0: who can enter it and who can't?
1: Thank you. Good questions. It's the things we're all pondering. Certainly, every nation has a right to protect its sovereign borders. And we bishops have emphasized that again and again. And so that's certainly something that people have a right to live in security in their own land. We had a statement that we issued back in November during the bishops' meeting, in which it called upon the bishops to continue to accompany and support migrants, and assured migrants of our continued support and accompaniment. And that's happening around the country in different places, and certainly along the border in different ways. It's a obviously a challenging situation, both for the people who are concerned about their safety and security within the borders of the United States, but also those who are seeking peace and security and safety by striving to become a part of our people and our culture, our nation. So we've always been a nation welcoming of immigrants. We're all but a few of us are from immigrant families. We have a sensitivity as Americans to the plight of immigrants on both sides of the border.
0: Mm-hmm. The Trump administration pulled, I know, sizable grants from the USCCB Migration and Refugee Services. We've seen reports from the 2024 fiscal year that those government contracts made up about 81.8% of the USCCB's total revenue, $180 million plus. In November, Archbishop James Cecchio, the outgoing chairman of your Budget and Finance Committee, told the USCCB that in early 2025, $15 million was drawn from long-term investments to cover the shortfall from the government funding and grants. Has the loss of that funding hit the conference's core operating budget? And what do you make of the criticism that perhaps the conference was too dependent on those government dollars?
1: Well, I think we are no longer receiving those dollars, and we have, as a result, discontinued our resettlement services. I don't think it has affected our ability to continue our core mission, that's for sure. But we'll have to adjust our budgets and act accordingly.
0: Yeah. I want to talk about the film, but before I do, one more question. The fight over the traditional Latin Mass isn't going away. Cardinal Arthur Roach told the Tablet in July that Pope Leo, quote, is not going to change Traditionis Custodis, and he's not going back to Summorum Pontificum being Benedict's liberality, if you will, to celebrate the old traditional rite whenever and wherever it was celebrated or a priest wanted to celebrate it. After the SSPX illicit Episcopal consecrations last month, you were among a handful of U.S. bishops who told the faithful in your dioceses not to attend the SSPX masses and instead go to the traditional Latin Mass available in your own diocese. With more bishops placing further restrictions on the diocesan traditional Latin Masses, what are the faithful to do? And wouldn't this be a great opportunity to heal what many are calling an unnecessary rift?
1: Well, it's a dilemma that many people who are attached to the traditional Latin Mass are facing. We have taken the course of trying to encourage people who are so attached to visit and participate in the Mass at our local Fraternity of St. Peter parish. We did have we still do have a chapel here that is not in communion with us, an independent chapel that celebrates still, I believe, the traditional Latin Mass. I've encouraged people no longer to attend that if they had been, and to visit our own parish where they can be nourished spiritually. And so I think bishops are going to be discussing this among themselves and within their own dioceses. I notice one of the dioceses in Texas has just this week relaxed some restrictions in order to make the traditional Latin Mass more available, at least in that one diocese. So I think those are conversations that are happening internally And certainly want to be solicitous for the pastoral needs of our Catholics who are attached to the traditional Latin Mass.
0: Yeah, and there are a lot of young people. I have Archbishop Corleone on the program saying that, you know, he didn't see Traditionis as being sustainable because of the so many young people and young families who are drawn to the traditional ancient Mass. So it seems there's an evangelical attraction there that I wonder if is being arbitrarily stifled.
1: Yeah, it could be. I'm not sure that we've heard the last word from this pontificate on Traditionis mm-hmm. Custodes. I think our Holy Father is, Cardinal Roche has spoken, until Pope Leo has spoken, I'm not sure that we know for sure what the way forward will be.
0: No, I think that's right. Your Excellency, I want to move on to a story that I know you've championed and held dear to your heart for a long time. American Martyr, the story of Stanley Rother, is finally coming to theaters. For those who don't know him, who was Stanley Rother? Give us the short hand here.
1: The short answer, okay.
0: The short hand.
1: Well, Father Rother was a priest of the Diocese of Oklahoma City and Tulsa at the time of his ordination in 1963. I first learned of Father Rother at the time of his death. I was a seminarian at the time at Mount St. Mary mm-hmm. Seminary, which happened to have been Stanley Rother's alma mater. And so when he was mm-hmm. murdered in his rectory in Guatemala in 1981, it was a big news story nationally, but especially among Mount St. Mary's alumni and students. So I learned about him then and have followed the cause of his the investigation following his death and ultimately the cause of his canonization since then. He was a farm boy from Okarchi, Oklahoma. He struggled in seminary. In fact, he struggled mightily with Latin because he didn't really see himself going to seminary. He was preparing himself to follow in his father's footsteps and be a farmer. But when he discerned a call to seminary, to priesthood, he had not really prepared himself by the requisite Latin courses. And so he struggled. In fact, he was invited to leave the first seminary that he attended because he was just not doing well academically. But he didn't give up, and his bishop at the time, Victor Reed, here in Oklahoma City, did not give up, and they found another seminary. They sent him to Mount St. Mary, and there he began to flourish. And he went to Guatemala as volunteered to be part of the diocesan mission team in 1968, and went there and spent the rest of his life serving as a missionary in the parish of St. James the Apostle. In the Santiago Titlan and the Diocese of Sololá.
0: Yeah, and Your Excellency, he really had every reason to stay in Oklahoma. I mean, his name appeared on a list during Guatemala's Civil War. He came home to Oklahoma, I know briefly, in early 1981, and then he returned to his flock in Guatemala. He famously said, the shepherd, cannot run. Archbishop Coakley, what made him return, knowing that it would probably cost him his life?
1: That's exactly right. You know, he knew his life was in danger. He was on a death list, but he had so fallen in love with the people that he served, his flock, identifying himself and certainly with the Good Shepherd, and he was willing to risk everything and to leave everything, to lose everything, to lay down his life for his flock. So when he returned during Holy Week of 1981, after he had left the beginning of January, he knew that he was facing the likelihood of arrest, and he had seen what happened when his parishioners and others had been arrested and detained and simply disappeared at the time that he was facing a mortal danger. But he was willing to take that risk, and it cost him his life.
0: I want to give people a little taste of what they'll be seeing. Here's a clip of American Martyr, the story of Stanley Rother.
2: When, you know, you're confronted by a death squad who's come to get you, your life is taken away. but that is in itself a kind of

0: mean to you as a young man when you were discerning priesthood or when you were going through the process of being trained for the priesthood?
1: You know, I had never heard of him before the time and the events around his death. But it was very moving to me as a young man. I met his parents and his sister who came to the seminary for the laying of that plaque in the months following his death. So he's always been an inspiration to me as a seminarian and all of my years of priesthood. And I was very interested when my predecessor, Archbishop Beltran, initiated the cause for his canonization. And he had just concluded the diocesan phase of that cause at the time that I received the call appointing me to be the next Archbishop of Oklahoma City. I didn't know anything about the Archdiocese, except that's where Stanley Rother was from. So I undertook a kind of a clandestine pilgrimage. I came to Okarchee, Oklahoma, one Saturday morning before it had even been announced that I was to be the next Archbishop, to kind of commend my ministry here to Father Rother's intercession. And so I've had a close connection with him, a providential connection with him since the time of his death. And it's been one of the great joys and privileges of my Episcopal ministry, for sure, to be a part of advancing his cause, presiding at the events surrounding his beatification and building the shrine that honors him, and now this film that tells his story.
0: Well, you're executive producer of American Martyr, the Stanley Rother Story, narrated by Martin Sheen. It hits theaters nationwide August 25th through the 27th. How did you get involved in bringing the story to the screen, Archbishop? And why now? I mean, my goodness, you're wearing more hats than Marco Rubio or maybe Johnny Depp these days. I mean, I don't know how you do all of this.
1: Well, it's a story that needs to be told is the short answer. You know, I want to see Blessed Stanley canonized. And the only way he's going to be canonized is if there can be a miracle attributed to his intercession. But as to this point, not enough people know his story. So this was an effective way, we thought, to tell his story to a much wider audience. There's a lovely biography written by me, Maria Scott Berlanda, that has been published and circulating, and that was really the basis for this this film. So it's a labor of love, not only on my part, but on the part of many people, to get his story out, to tell his story, and to invite people to seek his intercession. He's a very attractive figure.
0: Are the miracles being investigated? Are there alleged miracles now under investigation?
1: We have not submitted any cases for an official tribunal at this point. We have received many, many, many favors, reports of many favors, and we continue to screen those and vet those. But we have not yet submitted any to the Vatican. We have we have a new postulator from Rome who's working with us. She was just here last week, actually. She came for the premiere of the film a few weeks ago. And this was our opportunity to really introduce her to the significance of Father Rother and his impact here locally, but also to really get a feel for the cult that is already present surrounding his reputation of holiness.
0: Yeah. Blessed Stanley Rother is the first martyr born on American soil. We're marking America's 250th anniversary this year. What does his witness say about who we are as a country and as a church in this moment?
1: You know, I think it fits lovely in a beautiful way. I think, you know, we know we're all called to a life of holiness, and we need all kinds of witnesses to what a life of holiness looks like. We certainly need holy families, mothers and fathers, husbands and wives, but we also need holy shepherds and witnesses to what that looks like in real life, in flesh and blood. And that's what I think Blessed Stanley has been for many. Among the many, many pilgrims that are coming to the shrine day after day here in Oklahoma City are seminarians who come to seek his intercession, priests, but just faithful pilgrims from around the country and around the world. So I think he has a wide appeal to ordinary.

0: Ordinary People. And the title of the first documentary that we made in honoring Blessed Stanley was Ordinary Martyr, because that's what he was. He was an ordinary parish priest who volunteered to become a missionary, had ordinary human struggles and insecurities, but also an extraordinary courage.
1: Yeah. Before we run out of time, for somebody walking into the theater later this month who's never heard of Stanley Rother, what do you want them to come away from the theater knowing?
0: Well, I want them to see a stellar example of priestly holiness, for one thing, but just a good shepherd. I think that's what he is. I think he's a very relatable figure. He comes from an ordinary family. There was nothing exceptional about him. So I want people to get an appreciation for his story, how he lived out his vocation to holiness in his circumstances. And I hope that will inspire all of the viewers to realize that each one of us are called to holiness. Each one of us are called to become a saint, whether it is as a husband or a wife, as a single person, as a priest, as a religious, no matter what our state in life might be, within that context, within that setting, we're given the grace to strive for and achieve a measure of holiness in our lives.
1: Your Excellency, we will leave it there. Fathom Events will present American Martyr, the Stanley Rother story, narrated by Martin Sheen, exclusively in theaters nationwide, two nights only in English on August 25th and 26th, and one night in Spanish on August 27th. Visit rotherdoc.com for tickets, theaters, and showtimes in your area. Archbishop Paul Coakley, thank you so much for being here, and we hope to have you back soon.
0: Thank you very much. It's a pleasure to be with you.
1: Over on the Arroyo Grande Show podcast, I sat down with actor David Henry this week to reflect on the emotional finale of Wizards Beyond Waverly Place, how a dear friend helped lead him back to faith, and the new children's book he wrote with his wife, Is God Bigger Than a Dragon? There's a new book you all have written, you and your wife, Maria, who's a private person. Maria, since her days in beauty pageants, we haven't heard very much from Maria. But she's co-written this book with you.
2: Yes.
1: Is God Bigger Than a Dragon? Where did this come from?
2: So this came from the little kid who's sitting outside right now. My son, James. Kids ask inquisitive questions, and little kids are trying to understand, who is God?
1: Right.
2: They're trying to wrap their heads around this. And James would come up to me, and he'd go, Papa, is God bigger than New York City? Is God bigger than a megalodon? Is God bigger than a dragon? Than a fire-breathing dragon? Yeah. And he'd ask me all these incredible questions, and my wife and I started writing them down, and we turned to each other one day, and we said, babe, this is a book.
1: We also talked about acting, Selena Gomez, his new EWTN travel series, and much more. The full Arroyo Grande episode featuring David Henry is on YouTube at Arroyo Grande Show, or wherever you get your podcasts, Spotify, Apple, iHeart. 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Also, we have some major interviews that everyone's going to be talking about coming up. 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And this week's Prayerful Posse is a real barn burner. 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Illinois is calling it the end of life options law, but a Catholic bishop, a Lutheran nursing home, and four Illinois doctors say the state's forcing them to help kill their patients or face fines up to tens of thousands of dollars, loss of their medical licenses, and criminal prosecution. Here with analysis, I'm joined by Peter Breen, Executive Vice President and Head of Litigation at the Thomas More Society, representing Bishop Thomas Poprocki and the other plaintiffs in this case. Peter, thank you for being here. This suit was just filed in U.S. District Court by Bishop Poprocki and the other plaintiffs you represent. In plain terms, what does the Illinois end-of-life options law actually require your clients to do?
3: Well, thank you, Raymond, for covering this. The new law creates assisted suicide in Illinois. We've had that in a number of states. But it forces Catholic and Christian providers to be part of the first steps. So our providers have to do notice of the right to kill yourself and discuss the alleged benefits of killing yourself. We then have to do the second step, which is to receive an oral request for suicide. Note it in the patient's record. And it, under the new Illinois scheme, that starts a five-day countdown to death. So we utterly cannot be a part of that. As well, when you look at the way our staff work, our Catholic and Christian healthcare entities have to allow their staff to promote assisted suicide on campus and have to allow them to assist, give out the deadly drugs, be there with someone killing themselves offsite. So, and there are other provisions such as preventing, they prohibit misinformation to obstruct assisted suicide. And we have no idea what that means, although we know it's probably not good when you look at the Illinois General Assembly. So all of these together, along with other provisions, are gravely, gravely immoral to Catholics and other Christians.
1: Peter, the complaint says healthcare entities must promote the, quote, benefits of assisted suicide, even if they object, and they have to allow on-site practitioners to facilitate it. How does a Catholic hospital or a Lutheran nursing home stay in business under that mandate without violating their own religious directives?
3: Well, and so from the Catholic perspective, we have the ethical and religious directives from the U.S. Conference of Catholic Bishops. It violates numerous of those, at least six different provisions, which we cited in our 73-page legal complaint. It is a direct conflict between the civil authorities and the church authorities. And that's part of why His Excellency Bishop Opraki is part of the case. It threatens his ability to govern his diocese. And frankly, to provide Catholic health care at all anywhere in the state of Illinois, that is all gravely, gravely in threat right now.
1: Yeah. Dr. Mary Keene, one of the plaintiffs, says the law would essentially force her to lie on death certificates. What does she mean by that? And how does the law function to force doctors to compromise their principles here?
3: And so one of the other provisions, one of the provisions says you're not to consider this suicide. So we can't consider it assisted suicide. You have to call it aid in dying. And then another provision is if you are the attending physician, so at a Catholic or a Christian healthcare entity, you'll have an attending physician, the person may pass away, you've got to sign the death certificate. But under the new law, you can't say that the person died because they took deadly drugs. You have to attribute the cause of death to something else and pretend that the person did kill themselves. So this is also, it's a violation of the Eighth Commandment and various other Catholic teachings. So this is just part of this whole scheme of trying not just allow it, but to normalize it.
1: When you're trying to govern people's speech, essentially, saying what they can fill out, how they can fill out a form, I mean, doesn't this violate the First Amendment?
3: Well, it violates both our free speech parts of the First Amendment and the free exercise part. It also goes to the right of association, where we, who are people of faith, should be able to associate with people of faith. So we should not have to hire physicians for our facilities or have them in our facilities promoting these deadly drugs. I mean, can you imagine you've got a loved one at a Catholic nursing home and you don't expect them to be pressured by staff of a Catholic nursing home to go into an assisted suicide situation. But under this law, our Catholic nursing homes would have to allow their staff to promote this. It's absolutely outrageous.
1: Illinois isn't the first state you've gone up against on this. The Thomas More Society represented Bishop John Barr and the Religious Sisters Against New York's law in July. And the state backed off enforcement while that case proceeds. But now the New York law has gone into effect. I know you're seeking the same relief here, a restraining order, before September 12th. Is that enough?
3: Well, it was our friends at Beckett Fund who have held serve in New York. We've got other clients there as well. Yeah. If we can get a good temporary restraining order, which we are hoping to obtain quickly, we've got about a month, that will at least protect our clients. This is really a precarious situation, though, for the entire church, for all of our healthcare entities, for every faithful doctor and facility in the state of Illinois. So we are hoping to get quick court relief. Again, if we can get the state to agree to that on a temporary basis, that's great. And then we would do robust briefing on a full preliminary injunction. But again, this is a very touch and go situation. As of September 12th, the licenses of our Catholic healthcare facilities and Catholic healthcare providers are on the line if they don't participate and comply with this law.
1: Yeah, so we're talking about, 4,000 religious hospitals and nursing homes across the country that really could be affected by this should other states start taking it up. And it does seem to be a pattern in these states. What's the penalty if they refuse to participate in assisted suicide? They can revoke their license. What else?
3: Well, and so there are potential civil and criminal penalties that have been laid out in this statute. I would say this, the legislators in Illinois went further than any other state in the country in their conscience violative provisions. So they are trying new things. They're trying to push the envelope to force us to be part of and support their scheme of death here. And so this is something we do have to put a stop to it in Illinois. Obviously, we don't want to spread this any further across the country, but we absolutely cannot be enlisted to be part of this whole scheme.
1: Yeah. We'll leave it there for now. Peter Breen, head of litigation at the Thomas More Society, thank you so much for your time, and we'll be checking up with you on this case.
3: Thank you, Raymond.
1: A Catholic governor signs abortion on demand up to the moment of birth into law. Washington cuts off Medicaid funding for so-called gender transition surgery on minors as Texas prepares to open the nation's first clinic to help those who want to reverse it. Here with analysis of these developments and more, neuroscientist and senior ethicist at the National Catholic Bioethics Center, Father Tad Pacholczyk. Father, welcome back. On August 10th, Catholic Governor Maura Healey signed a law which eliminates every restriction on abortion in Massachusetts, permitting the procedure through all 9 months based solely on the professional judgment of the physician. What changes morally and medically when the law is used to remove any limitation on abortion?
4: Well, this is a remarkable development. It reminds us that the pro-abortion lobby really never sleeps, never ceases to push, because when you consider where most Americans stand on this and where most women stand on this issue, they always will articulate at a minimum some kinds of exemptions, under which they think maybe abortion is allowable, but they would never be favorable to kind of under absolutely any circumstances whatsoever. As long as the woman and her doctor decide to do it, then it's fine right up to the point of birth. That does not really gain much traction with most Americans. So I consider this to be, a radical, really incredibly radical step that has been taken. I hope it doesn't trigger further similar initiatives in other states, but I think we're going to have to wait and see whether in fact it does. And, there's this contradiction of the governor being Catholic, and there are pictures, if you've seen, the Fox News coverage, on one moment she's signing this bill, and there's cheers and applause behind her from a whole group of women. And then that same hand that was just used to sign the bill, the next frame, they cut to Rome and to her shaking the hand of Pope Francis. So it appears, to your average person, there's some kind of serious confusion here. Wait a minute, you can be Catholic and you can legalize abortion across the board and make it totally allowable under any circumstances, any claim whatsoever. What gives here? So these kinds of contradictions and tensions, I think, Raymond, are unsustainable in the final analysis. And I think we need some courageous leadership here to call this into check.
1: Well, I brought this up with Archbishop Coakley at the top of the show. I mean, Governor Healey continues to identify publicly as a Catholic. In fact, in May of 2024, as you alluded to, she posted on X, "As a Catholic, I believe in our responsibility to care for others, especially for the most vulnerable among us." What does the church actually teach, Father, about a politician who signs legislation like this? And I'll ask you what I asked Archbishop Coakley earlier. Isn't this teaching the faith?
4: It certainly is a form of teaching. And the other thing that's important to understand here that the church is very clear about, Raymond, is that we're talking about theological scandal. What does that mean technically? Giving scandal means that you act in such a way that it leads others to sin. to actual sin. So signing a bill like this, of course it's going to have that effect, loosening restrictions, conveying the message that this is something good when it's in fact an unmitigated evil, generating tidal waves of confusion, literally. This is a source of scandal, you know, that has to be understood and recognized for what it is. So I think, again, this is an unusually serious situation. And I think in a state like Massachusetts, where I happen to be right now, you know, this has generated a lot of discussion and a lot of disbelief that this could actually occur. I still wonder, you know, if this was put to a popular referendum, I don't think, even in Massachusetts, I would be surprised if this passed by a majority of popular vote. I think this has been a kind of legislative maneuvering by, you know, some of the power holders to bring this about. And so there's also concerns just about the whole process.
1: What did you make of the image? We put it up earlier. I'll show it again. When all those white coats behind the governor are applauding there. I mean, it appears you've got all these doctors basically supporting the state-sanctioned targeting of innocent children.
4: Yes, I thought that was a shame as well, that there's a clear problem with trying to signal that physicians should be, you know, supporting this, promoting this, wearing their white coats, generating more scandal. This is in direct contravention of their mission of healing. We have a duty in complicated pregnancies to always remember that we have two patients that we are caring for, mother and child, and we do our best by both of them. And we do that, you know, sometimes circumstances get challenging, difficult, and one or the other may end up perishing, sadly. But the powers of medicine today are such that that's becoming less and less common. And it's a shame to see doctors lining up here and serving as abortionists, where a direct attack is mounted against the life of the child. And that really is what the church is very, very clear about. You may not directly take the life of innocent human beings in this fashion, even though the life is very vulnerable, very early, very young, very dependent upon the mother and upon getting, you know, various things that child needs in order to survive. Still, you know, it's never acceptable to directly target them for destruction, as abortion invariably does.
1: Father Ted, I have to move on. New York's Medical Aid in Dying Act took effect on August 5th after another Catholic, Governor Kathy Hochul, signed it back in February. A federal judge has already had to step in to shield Carmelite sisters, the Dominican Sisters of Hawthorne, and other Catholic ministries from being forced to participate. Now, Father, why does a right to die turn so quickly into a mandate that even faith-based healthcare providers have to participate?
4: Well, this is sort of the logic of it, that if you argue that it's good to kill people in medical settings, well, then you've got to follow that line of logic a little further. And it's going to lead to precisely the kinds of mandates that you're referencing here. And this has been a very uncomfortable thing. I'm so pleased that the Dominican Sisters of Hawthorne and Bishop John Barris and, you know, the others who were part of this suit, that they prevailed in establishing the need, the absolute need for conscience protections in these circumstances, both for individuals and for institutions like these care centers, like the Dominican Sisters of Hawthorne run, where the dying go simply to die under the loving care and the loving gaze of these remarkable sisters. And, you know, that mission is being safeguarded, thankfully, and they did not prevail in saying, oh, the sisters are going to have to, you know, offer this as an option to everybody who comes through their doors. I mean, how radically unjust that would be. It was so unjust that I think anybody with even a morsel of common sense could see right through the injustice.
1: Well, Father, similar to the case we just discussed with Peter Breen, is conscience protection for healthcare providers and medical professionals now the real front line in this fight, more than the underlying laws themselves?
4: I think it is. I think you're right. And we need to have really robust and well-defended conscience rights. I think that there's this realization that as you sort of push a little bit around the edges, then this is where everything is going to be litigated further, and people are going to be pushing to say, well, if it's legal, then, you know, well, this is the common mistake. If it's legal, then it's moral. No, you can have something very legal that is very, very wrong, very evil, and then the problem of protecting conscience becomes even more preeminent in the need to be sure that our physicians and our healthcare providers and others like the sisters are not made to be complicit in the carrying out of grave evils, intrinsic evils. We have to call it what it is, because euthanasia and physician-assisted suicide are intrinsic evils, which means there are no circumstances at all under which this could be morally legitimate or allowable.
1: The Centers for Medicare and Medicaid Services, Father, has finalized a rule ending federal funding for what it calls sex-rejecting procedures on minors. Now, these are puberty blockers, cross-sex hormone surgeries. You told EWTN News recently that young people who step into this path often become regular business customers for life. How so?
4: Well, because once you start getting these hormones, this becomes a requirement that you regularly receive them, regularly get re-prescribed. Mm. And as they start doing, you know, genital surgeries or surgeries for the insertion of breast implants, there can be complications, sometimes very serious complications that arise. You end up having multiple surgeries. You can have serious infections that often arise, surprisingly high frequency. And so you become somebody who generates a lot of cash for the system. You know, I mean, I hate to put it so baldly, but that's often what it's about. And I think this initiative by the administration is long overdue. It's wonderful to see that we have now some pushback, because it seemed that this was just going to steamroll everything, and that every you know, place, every hospital, every medical institution was going to be yielding and getting on board with doing this as the years were passing. I was surprised by the speed and rapidity with which this gained a foothold.
1: Well, meanwhile, in Texas, Attorney General Ken Paxton has settled with Texas Children's Hospital for $10 million. And the hospital has to open the nation's first detransition clinic by the end of October. Now, Texas Children has already fired five doctors who perform these procedures on minors. Father, is the very existence of a detransition clinic an admission that this was not settled medicine to begin with?
4: Certainly. It certainly is. It's a clear admission, and I think this is also a reminder to us, Raymond, of how important strict enforcement really is. We need to be enforcing, you know, steps to safeguard our children, our youth, and not allowing them to be victimized by the medical system in this way. And the types of measures that you've indicated, firing concrete physicians who are known to have done large numbers of these surgeries. I mean, this is so critical. We have to root out that kind of malpractice, because it is malpractice at its core. Yeah. And then also to set up the detransitioning clinic. I hope this again sends shockwaves to the rest of the country, and that other states will do something very similar. The detransitioners, you know, when they sort of begin to see the light, wow, their testimonies about what was done to them and how much they regret the mistake, and they ask questions like, why was I railroaded into this? Why didn't anybody try to tell me that, you know, this was not true, that I thought I was a boy even though I'm actually a girl? You know, nobody seemed to put up any barriers. They just said whatever I said was true. And, you know, we owe a debt of honesty to these individuals. That the gift of their sexuality that they have received from the Lord at the beginning needs to be shepherded, safeguarded, and not transgressed by the medical profession.
1: Yeah. A new paper in the New England Journal of Medicine features two Canadian critical care doctors and a Harvard bioethicist. They argue that it may be ethically arbitrary to wait for a euthanized patient to be declared dead before removing their organs, Father. They're calling it death by organ donation. Doesn't this cross the exact line that the dead donor rule was built to prevent?
4: Yes, yes, it does. And the dead donor rule, you know, is a long and venerable tradition in medicine. It's shocking to hear this being so gingerly bandied about as if it could be bypassed, you know, tomorrow by some kind of common consensus. This notion that I need to be dead before organs are harvested cannot be surrendered. We must withhold the integrity of the field. And I'm convinced this would be counterproductive, Raymond. In other words, if you start going down this path where people are not dead, people are going to say, oh, gee, you know, I don't really want to donate my organs here because I don't want to sign up to be a donor, you know, on my driver's license, because if I go ahead with
1: then
4: that,
1: you're targeted.
4: Oh, dear. Yeah, they might just, you know, jump the gun here, accelerate my death, and wait a minute, I've got other things I need to do, you know, before I make an exit. So I think this is going to be counterproductive. I hope it doesn't gain a broader foothold.
1: This University of Toronto bioethicist quoted in the piece worries that patients who have second thoughts about euthanasia may feel too committed to change their minds. Is there a danger here, Father, turning a gift into an obligation, not to mention patients being shuffled, as you mentioned, you know, to the mortuary to harvest their valuable organs?
4: Yeah, I mean, think about it, Raymond. If this becomes a little more commonplace, then people will be able to say to themselves, oh, well, I can do this. And it kind of sanitizes the whole euthanasia or physician-assisted suicide that I'm going to do. It kind of seems like it makes it good, etc. And it certainly does not whitewash it. I mean, you're committing an evil no matter what when you take your own life. And then afterwards, you know, there's this attempt to sort of redeem it somehow. But the reality is that you did something very, very damaging and to yourself, to your family, and to society in that particular decision. And think, you know, about another angle on this. In order to do this, Raymond, you can't just, like, say to your doctor, give me some toxic pills, and I'm going to go home and I'm going to do it. You know, it doesn't work that way, because you go home and you do this, and you wanted to be an organ donor. Well, then what? You got to wait for the ambulance. They come get your corpse. They bring you back to the hospital. By then, most of your organs are what we call ischemic. They've been without oxygen. They're not good for transplantation anymore. And now, you know, you've sort of failed in that. So how do you actually have to do this? You got to go to the hospital to carry out your suicide. So they're going to have a special room where suicides can happen. Or worse, euthanasia, where the doctor plunges the needle into your arm himself and, you know, the lights go out in your eyes. And to imagine that here we have a hospital, which is an institution of healing, being turned into an institution of killing, is so contradictory. And this would have to be done with the recipient of the organs right in the next room, so you can quickly harvest them and do this transplant. It's a problem of cooperation in evil by the hospital staff and employees.
1: Oh, macabre. I mean, it's really awful. But here, look, here's something, a related story out of the Dr. Frankenstein files. A Connecticut biotech company called Bexorg has kept more than 700 human brains functioning outside a physical body. These are brains connected to machines. They dose them with experimental drugs, then they slice them apart for study. The company insists there's no consciousness involved, Father. Where is the moral line between legitimate medical research and treating what remains of a human being as spare parts?
4: Great question. And this company, it is rather striking that they've already done this 700 times, as you say.
1: Yeah, wow.
4: What they claim is that in all those cases that they did obtain valid informed consent. In other words, that the people said, yeah, I want to donate my body to science. I want to help, you know, with the advancement of science. But I think it does raise some cautionary notes for all of us. So if you're going to donate your body to science, I think it makes sense to, first of all, make sure you've had a discussion with your family so that they know what you're doing, and that even, you know, something like this might be a possibility, because they would take your brain and, you know, put it in a vat somewhere and hook it up to electrodes and pumps and so on. That could make some of your family members uncomfortable. And, you know, also remember, whenever you donate your body to science, it could be used for things like ballistics studies, where they're shooting projectiles into your body. I think a lot of times we imagine it's a totally clean and simple donation. And, of course, it's generous. I'm not going to deny that it's a generous decision to donate your body to science. Mm-hmm. But you've got to understand that sometimes it's going to go in some strange directions, potentially. And the question of consciousness, it appears that in these cases there really isn't much grounds for holding that any of these brains would be conscious, thankfully. Mm-hmm. In other words, that they really did die, and what they have are some pockets of cells left in the brain that are still active, mm-hmm. and they're just testing them for drug response. So, you know, as a model, theoretically, Raymond, it could yield some important and helpful information for people maybe with Alzheimer's or Parkinson's, especially if their brains end up getting donated, that kind of thing. But at the same time, remember, whenever you donate your body to science, you need to ask at the end that they give you the body back, either for burial, or a lot of times they will give you ashes of your loved one, so that there can be proper interment in a cemetery or mausoleum. And the church really, you know, says that's important. We need to have a place to pray by the mortal remains of our loved ones, so we don't just sort of forget them and think they're totally gone and vanished. But they need our prayers.
1: No, no, this is like something out of Greek mythology. You know, they chop the body up and send it to, you know, multiple places so it can't be put together again. I don't like any of this. Father Tad, we will leave it there. You can find Father Tad Pahulchik's commentary on the National Catholic Bioethics Center website, ncbcenter.org. Father Tad, thank you as always.
4: Thank you so much, Raymond. Always love joining you.
1: That is all the time we have for now. Be sure to catch us next week. Until then, we'll be scouting the world over for all that is seen and unseen. On behalf of the staff and crew of EWTN News, I'm Raymond Arroyo. Thank you for watching. Bye now.
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8: 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Therefore, we humbly beg of you, send forth the legions of heaven, that under your command they may seek out all evil spirits, engage them everywhere in battle, curb their pride, and hurl them back into the pit of hell. Who is like unto God? With firm confidence, We present ourselves before you, our most loving mother, afflicted and troubled as we are, and we beg you to let us understand the love you have for us by granting this petition, if it be according to the will of God and profitable for our salvation. Good and tender mother, you shall ever be our hope and the object of our love. Mother of God, send forth the holy angels to defend us and drive far from us the cruel foe. Holy angels and archangels,

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3: At Fatima, Our Lady urged the world to find refuge in her Immaculate Heart. 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Encounter the peace and grace of Fatima. Holy Mass on the anniversary of Our Lady of Fatima. Today at 3:30 p.m. Eastern on EWTN. The Solemnity of the Assumption, when we honor the Virgin Mary raised to heaven by God's grace. Celebrate this holy day in a special way as EWTN takes you to the Shrine of Our Lady of Lourdes in France, where the Blessed Mother has revealed herself to the faithful and healed so many wounds. 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
4: I heard a woman's whisper, this soft, gentle voice, and she said to me, come back, come back. I knew it was Mary, and Jesus and Mary were at my bedside. It felt like heaven had come into my room. Anywhere I went, I was pointed to things that were Christian, and I truly felt like I had been blind, and now I could see. Why would God show me things that are Christian? I am a Muslim. It would make sense if Allah sent Muhammad. I started going to that empty Catholic church and I would sit in the back pew and I would argue with the crucifix. Every day I would be there and I would tell Jesus, you're not the Son of God, because there is no Son of God. How could that be? Hi, my name's Nikki Kingsley and this is why I became Catholic.

0: This is Teresa Tomeo. Thanks so much for listening to The Station of the Cross, proclaiming the fullness of truth with clarity and charity.
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2: Washington, D.C. tonight on EWTN News Nightly, shipping crackdown, how some countries are getting around tariffs and what the U.S. is doing about it. Surge of violence, what's happening in the West Bank and why the U.S. ambassador is calling it a horrific act of terror. Plus, weekend getaway where Pope Leo XIV is heading and the papal tradition he will carry on. 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
2: Thank you for being with us on the feast day of Pope Pontian and Priest Hippopolitus, both martyrs. We begin tonight with the story of two babies. Both began their lives in the womb with grave medical conditions, and both were given a unique chance to live. But that's where the similarities end. This is McKenna West. The child she was carrying was at the center of a surrogacy dispute. The unborn baby had a rare heart condition. The intended parents wanted West to abort, but she refused. Baby Gabriel was born yesterday in Texas. The Catholic Church considers surrogacy to be gravely immoral. In 2024, Pope Francis called for the practice to be banned universally, and Pope Leo XIV condemned surrogacy in his address to the world's diplomats in January.
4: Likewise, there's the practice of surrogacy. By transforming gestation into a negotiable service, this violates the dignity both of the child, who is reduced to a product, and of the mother, exploiting her body and the generative process and distorting the original relational calling of the family.
2: Joining me now is Amy O'Donnell, Executive Director of Texas Alliance for Life, who has been closely following baby Gabriel's case and the fight to protect his life. Amy, thank you so much for coming on.
5: Thank you for having me.
2: Gabriel, as we know, was diagnosed with a serious heart condition at 20 weeks. What did his biological parents ask the surrogate to do, and what was her response?
5: Yeah, it's horrific to think that so-called intended parents, when they found out that their baby had hypoplastic left heart syndrome, told the surrogate mother that they wanted her to abort that child. That's horrific at any stage to want to abort a child simply because of a disability or a diagnosis, but late term after 20 weeks is even more so.
2: Gabriel was born yesterday in Texas, 2 weeks early. What happens next in terms of his medical care?
5: The court has ordered just 24 hours after Attorney General Ken Paxton initiated legal action that baby Gabriel, upon birth, which happened to be yesterday, not long after the court order, receive the life-saving treatment available at one of two hospitals, UT Southwestern or Texas Children's. It's turned out that he's at Texas Children's, and we know that he's in great hands and has either had a heart surgery or it's pending. Due to HIPAA, we probably won't get information on the unfolding care, but we are certain that nobody can deny treatment, can demand transfer, and nobody can request that he receive anything less than the best that Texas has to offer.
2: Governor Greg Abbott has said Texas law protects every child born in the state. Now that Gabriel has been born in Texas, what does that mean for him legally? And who has the authority to make medical decisions for him?
5: According to the district court, because McKenna so bravely fled to Texas from Alaska to ensure that baby Gabriel had life-saving care, baby Gabriel, now born in Texas, is a Texas resident, and the Texas District Court said that they have jurisdiction over lives in the state of Texas and medical care for infants such as baby Gabriel in the state of Texas. And so we have jurisdiction over his medical care that is needed, and we know that he is in the best hands possible at Texas Children's.
2: Surrogacy is still relatively uncommon, but thousands of pregnancies each year involve gestational carriers. The practice has been banned in many countries, including France and Germany. Does the case of baby Gabriel strengthen the argument that surrogacy needs to be banned nationally in the U.S.?
5: We need to protect children. We need to protect the dignity of mothers who are involved in surrogacy as well, as long as it is legal in our nation and in our state.
2: This story has raised a lot of serious conversations. Amy, we know that you've been following it. Please come back on and continue to give us more updates as the news comes in.
5: Will do. Thank you so much.
2: Thank you. Now to the story of the second infant. Baby Theo's health condition was also discovered in the womb. His belly button was not developing properly, causing his intestines to grow externally. But doctors used a pioneering surgery by partially exposing the mother's womb and then gently pushed his organs back inside his stomach. Now baby Theo is a thriving five-month-old infant. Let's bring in Dr. Sandeep Keswani. He is the pediatric and fetal surgeon who performed the operation in November. Dr. Keswani, thank you so much for coming on today.
6: Hello, Veronica, and thank you so much for having us and covering the story.
2: If baby Theo had survived without being treated in the womb, would he likely have faced a longer and more difficult medical road to recovery?
6: Yeah, well, thanks. It's a great question. You know, I think when we look at what baby Theo was at the time that we diagnosed him, we feel very certain that this baby would have had a very complicated course. 3 to 6 months of time in the neonatal intensive care unit, feeding problems for 2 to 3 years potentially, and some of these patients even go on to pediatric transplant. And in the best children's hospitals, 1 in 10 patients still die. So yes, challenging at best.
2: What made Theo's condition so challenging, and how did your team prepare for this operation?
6: So I think it was just the way that the bowel appeared in utero and with this condition in gastroschisis, the signs were there that we knew that this was going to be not the outcome that this family wanted. And for us, we've been thinking about doing this in utero for now 10 years, and there's been so many dollars invested in the preclinical models to get us to where we are today to be able to offer this in humans. So we felt confident that we could at least try to offer this to Maisie and her family to give them the best chance for a best outcome.
2: Does Theo's story offer hope to families who are told during pregnancy that their baby may have a serious condition or may not survive? And what would you want to see those parents to know?
6: You know, I think trust your doctors. This definitely gives hope. I think this is not the first to be totally transparent. This field was developed by Mike Harrison 50 years ago, and it's been evolving. This is the latest in a series of evolutions in technique that can really help babies when they are told nothing else can happen. Maybe something else can happen, and we certainly are trying to push the envelope to help every child.
2: You have done 4 of these surgeries. Baby Theo was number 3. This was a medical trial, but is this the new frontier of medicine, and do we expect that we'll see more complex operations being performed in the womb in the future?
6: I think that this fetoscopic technique takes out a lot of the risk, not all the risk, but a lot of the risk for the mother and the baby. And so it's going to lead to more surgeries and more opportunities for more babies to be helped. I would say that this is, as you said, a trial. We need to finish this trial to be able to really tell mothers that this is a safe and feasible procedure. And then, of course, we're going to test it in a multi-centered randomized trial to really make sure that when we look at mothers, that we're offering them the best for their babies, the best for their families. And that's our goal.
2: Dr. Sandeep Keswani, thank you so much for being with us today and telling us more about this story.
6: Thank you so much for having us and covering the story. Thank you.
2: Tennessee and Oklahoma have put inmates to death within 30 minutes of each other as U.S. states schedule 3 lethal injection executions in one day. If all proceed, it will be the first time in nearly 16 years that 3 executions occur on the same day in the U.S. The last time this happened was in 2010. Earlier today, Tennessee executed Anthony Darrell Hines for the murder of Catherine Jean Jenkins. In Oklahoma, Carlos Custa Rodriguez was executed for the killing of his girlfriend. Alabama plans to execute Jeremy Williams for the 2021 rape and murder of a 5-year-old girl. Here is what the Catechism of the Catholic Church teaches about capital punishment. Quote, in the light of the gospel, the death penalty is inadmissible because it is an attack on the inviolability and dignity of the person. President Donald Trump says Iran is all talk and no action, but Iran is doing some smack talking of its own tonight over the shuttered Strait of Hormuz. Both countries are trying to leverage the strait as a bargaining chip in stalled peace talks. Iran is warning, quote, be careful. White House correspondent Owen Jensen reports.
7: Veronica, for now, things have quieted down on the battlefield, but the verbal attacks continue relentlessly. The future of the contentious Strait of Hormuz remains unknown, but Iran's foreign minister posts on social media, the U.S. has long miscalculated due to intelligence failures. Case in point, the war in Iran. Now an even bigger miscalculation on the Strait of Hormuz. Worse than fake news is fake intelligence. Be careful. Allah is great, greater than any power on earth. In Allah we trust. In an earlier post, President Trump also invoked Allah, writing, praise be to Allah. And another Iran-related development tonight. Several countries have issued a strongly worded statement condemning Iran for executing its own people. Here's what it has to say. They say the use of capital punishment to silence dissent, intimidate communities, and punish individuals exercising their human rights can never be justified. The U.S. State Department also condemns Iran's executions, recently warning the world is watching. Veronica?
2: And Owen, I know you're following another White House announcement. What did they disclose today?
7: Yeah, lots going on here today. The administration wants to crack down on countries that are cheating the shipping system. Basically, the bad guys trying to go around tariffs by secretly sending their products, their goods, to other countries before those goods arrive on American shores. Let me explain more in detail here. U.S. Customs has been fighting this issue for a long time, but now the Trump administration is ramping up the response using tools like AI to better track products before they get to America's shores. The White House says by enforcing trade laws, it will protect American workers. Their new report is called The Great Transshipment Scam. It lists China as an example of a bad actor, identifies more than 40 countries associated with elevated illegal transshipment risk. Separately, more going on here, lots of action today, Veronica. The White House wants to go after cyber criminals who target the elderly as well as children. Let me explain there. A new national security presidential memorandum will allow private companies to work with Homeland Security and the Justice Department to go after these online crooks. And to wrap it up here, Veronica, something else to shed some light on, if you will. President Trump wants to make permanent daylight saving time. First, lawmakers would have to give their approval, but the president says Americans are sick and tired of changing their clocks twice a year. For now, Veronica, it's fall back. Fall back and spring forward. That's it. Talk to you later.
2: It seems like that issue always sparks a lot of debate. Owen, thanks so much.
7: All right.
2: November's midterm elections are fast approaching and voter security is a top priority. House Republicans are demanding answers from the company behind New Jersey's voter registration software after an investigation revealed that thousands of non-citizens were improperly registered to vote. Reportedly, about 400 of those individuals cast ballots. Capitol Hill correspondent Eric Rosales joins us with the latest. Good evening, Eric.
8: Yeah, good evening, Veronica. Republicans are claiming that the voter registration problems in New Jersey are just the tip of the iceberg and voter fraud is taking place all across the country. New Jersey state officials admit that some 6,600 non-citizens did register to vote over the course of a year. The governor blamed it on a serious software error, but the chairman of the two House committees, they aren't buying it.
9: In the letter sent to Edemia, CEO Matt Cole, House Judiciary Chairman Jim Jordan and House Administration Chairman Brian Steele are demanding records on what caused the so-called computer glitch issue. The committees are concerned about the application of federal law in New Jersey as it pertains to accurate voter registration. Edemia is pushing back, saying all 6,600 people indicated yes to wanting to register to vote, but no to being a U.S. citizen. Edemia says that information was correctly recorded and available to the Motor Vehicle Commission. Republicans are skeptical.
10: Exactly. You know, 6,600 that were registered through a glitch, you know, and over 400 that we know of that actually voted. That's 400 citizens whose votes were nullified by non-citizen votes. No, absolutely not.
11: They need to get their business straight in New Jersey. They said it was a mistake. I take them at their word, but it's a lot of people in our country illegally who both voted and were registered to vote.
9: At a recent news conference, I asked Senate Minority Leader Chuck Schumer about accusations of voter fraud.
12: Your Republican colleagues are going to be using the New Jersey ballots as an example that there is fraud out there. What do you have to say about that?
13: The bottom line is this was a vendor issue, a machine vendor issue. There was no fraud. The minute New Jersey discovered it, they fixed it.
9: But Republicans insist there is widespread voter fraud, and studies prove it.
14: The president put out numbers that it's over almost 300,000 people that were shouldn't have been on our voter rolls around the country. You look at Skid Row out in California, look at what Spencer Pratt showed, is that people are paid $2 to $5 to vote for Karen Bass, and you saw what James O'Keefe did out there. So you're seeing this fraud.
8: House Republicans say what happened in New Jersey raises serious questions about whether the state actually did follow federal law and whether the state did enough to protect the integrity of its voters.

0: Trailers arrived Sunday, blocking homes and preventing residents from leaving. Israeli military have intervened, but the settlers keep returning. Today, the military said it dismantled two illegal outposts and detained one Israeli. Despite these efforts, the settlers remain in the area. Residents say water and electricity were cut again after being restored. Rescuers in Colombia are now entering a grim new phase as the critical 72-hour window for finding survivors has come to an end. The magnitude 7.4 quake has killed 265 people, injured more than 3,000, and left hundreds missing. Today, rescuers called for silence as they listened for any signs of life beneath the rubble. The quiet was part of last-ditch efforts to find survivors, with search teams saying they still hear sounds from those trapped under the debris. We have a lot more still to come on EWTN News Nightly. Big question, the WNBA is being forced to define who qualifies as a woman. We talked to the CEO of an athletic brand standing up for women's sports. And the Lakers could soon have new owners at a record price. We'll tell you who's behind the blockbuster purchase.
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0: Is now being forced to answer a basic question: what does it mean to be a woman? Two former NBA players, Enes Kanter-Freedom and Royce White, have both announced plans to enter the 2027 WNBA draft. While the move is a stunt, the organization must now clarify its eligibility rules. Joining me now is Jennifer Say, former U.S. gymnastics champion, 7 times national team member, and the founder and CEO of XXXY Athletics. Jennifer, great to have you on.
3: Thank you for having me.
0: We recently saw Indiana Fever guard Sophie Cunningham speak out in support of keeping women's sports for biological females. Why has that position become so controversial within the WNBA?
3: I'm not really sure. That's a great question. The International Olympic Committee, the Women's Tennis Association, World Athletics, which governs track and field, and many more governing bodies have made the call to protect women's sports by doing a sex test, one-time sex test to determine if there is an SRY gene, which would tell us if the person was a male. I don't know why the WNBA is having such a hard time with this. It seems that they have an agenda that has nothing to do with basketball, that has more to do with politics. But I think the right thing to do would be to announce a policy that says we're going to keep the W in WNBA.
0: Two former NBA players, Enes Kanter-Freedom and Royce White, have announced plans to enter the 2027 WNBA draft. Are they essentially testing the league's definition of a woman, and how should the WNBA respond?
3: I think they are testing the league's definition.

0: The league's rules say women, but they don't define what that is. And as we know, a Supreme Court justice can't even define what a woman is. So they're pushing the limits here. They are making fun of the people that have made a mockery of women's sports, and I applaud it. The humor allows other people to stand up and see how absurd it all is, and this is the movement we need right now. It's igniting, and I think we are well on our way to actually establishing the women's category as for women only again.
1: You've built XXXY Athletics around protecting women's sports. What do you think is at stake for the next generation of female athletes if sports leagues do not draw a clear line between biological men's and women's competition?
0: I think when you don't draw a clear line, women's sports no longer exist. I think that that's the fact of the matter. And the message we're sending to young girls when we tell them they just have to accept men in their sports is we're telling them they don't matter. So it's absolutely necessary. I do believe we'll get there. We have public opinion on our side. 80% of Americans agree that women's sports are for women. We just need people to be bold enough and stand up and say it and shift the cultural conversation, which is what is happening right now. I think if women's sports don't protect the women's category, the women's sports are over. That's what I think is at stake. And I think that's really sad. I don't think that will happen. I think we're going to win.
1: Jennifer, thanks so much for adding your voice to the conversation and, of course, for coming on. We really appreciate it.
0: Thanks so much for having me.
1: The Los Angeles Lakers are headed for a new ownership group at a record price, marking the second time the team is being sold in the year. Billionaire Josh Kushner and Disney CEO Bob Iger are reportedly buying the NBA franchise for $12.5 billion. The deal would make the Lakers the most expensive sports franchise ever sold. Kushner and Iger had previously been pursuing an NBA expansion team in Las Vegas, but that could take until the 2028-2029 season. Buying the Lakers gives the businessmen an immediate path into the NBA. Up next on EWTN News Nightly Weekend Getaway, where Pope Leo is heading and the papal tradition he will carry on. Plus, an exclusive interview with the Patriarch of the Armenian Catholic Church.
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1: Church has endured persecution and exile, yet it continues to bear witness to faith and hope. In an exclusive interview with EWTN News, His Beatitude Raphael Bedros XXI, Patriarch of the Armenian Catholic Church, discusses the challenges facing Christians in the Middle East. EWTN News's Rhody Scher reports.
9: Indeed, Your Beatitude, and in your opinion, what should be or what should the international community and the universal church do differently to support Christians and the other vulnerable communities? And what concrete actions is most urgently needed at this moment?
5: After the experience that we had till now, I would say don't be shocked. We don't trust the international presence of any Christians. We have one Savior that He saved the whole world with His presence, and He is still with us in the Eucharistic life. So practically, God will provide everything for His children in this world.
9: There seems to be increasing pressure targeting Christians and church properties in the region and various countries. What are your views on this?
5: This is temporary. Everything will come back once that we can clear the purpose of all these wars that we are living in. But I believe if we're working sincerely for the peace, the sincere peace, not the political peace, I think everything will come back to their owners and everybody will have his home, his church, and his land. This is my belief. Could be a little too much ideological, but I believe and I have a deep trust in the providence of our Lord.
1: Pope Leo is once again leaving the Vatican to celebrate the solemnity of the Assumption of the Blessed Virgin Mary. EWTN News' Brian Schumacher reports.
10: In Italy, the Ferragosto holiday is coming up. It traces its beginnings back to the Roman Empire. But later, it was merged with the Solemnity of the Assumption of Mary. Ferragosto is celebrated by most Italians, and the Pope is no exception. This year, Pope Leo is returning once again to Castel Gandolfo. There, he will celebrate the Assumption at the Church of St. Thomas of Villanova, just like he did last year.
11: Today, we contemplate how God overcomes death, yet never without us. His is the kingdom, but ours is the yes to His love that can change everything.
10: Given the importance of the feast, popes also deliver an Angelus address on the solemnity, even if it doesn't fall on a Sunday. It's a tradition that started with Pope Pius XII in 1954. Nearly 4 years after he defined the dogma of the Assumption of Mary. Pope Leo continues that tradition, finding in Mary a source of encouragement, inspiration, and hope.
11: While we journey forward as individuals, families, and communities, especially when the clouds come and the road seems difficult and uncertain, let us lift our gaze, let us look at her, our mother, and we will rediscover the hope that does not disappoint.
10: The Pope will remain in Castel Gandolfo until Tuesday the 18th, when he will return to the Vatican. In Rome, Brian Schumacher, EWTN News Nightly.
1: 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I'm Veronica Dudo. Good night and God bless.
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15: Welcome to The Rosary is a Place with Father Benedict Rochelle and Simonetta.
16: The luminous mysteries of the Rosary were introduced to the Catholic world by Pope John Paul II and the Year of the Rosary, which began in October of 2002. The Holy Father wanted us, within the place of the Rosary, to meditate on the principal events and the life of our Lord Jesus Christ. The joyful mysteries present his life only up to his youth, and the sorrowful mysteries his life after his condemnation to death. But the glorious 3 years, filled with miracles and teachings, with the Sermon on the Mount, with the establishment of the Eucharist, with the Last Supper, these were not in the Rosary. And so we have this beautiful opportunity now to turn our thoughts, as we recite the luminous mysteries, to the life of our Lord, his public life, when he brought the salvation of the world to the human race.

0: the name of the Father, and of the Son, and of the Holy Spirit. Amen. I believe in God, the Father Almighty, creator of heaven and earth, and in Jesus Christ, his only Son, our Lord, who was conceived by the Holy Spirit, born of the Virgin Mary, suffered under Pontius Pilate, was crucified, died, and was buried. He descended into hell. The third day he rose again from the dead, and he ascended into heaven, and is seated at the right hand of God, the Father Almighty, from whence he shall come to judge the living and the dead.
1: I believe in the Holy Spirit, the Holy Catholic Church, the communion of saints, the forgiveness of sins, the resurrection of the body, and life everlasting. Amen.
0: Our Father, who art in heaven, hallowed be thy name. Thy kingdom come, thy will be done, on earth as it is in heaven.
1: Give us this day our daily bread, and forgive us our trespasses, as we forgive those who trespass against us. And lead us not into temptation, but deliver us from evil. Amen.
0: Let us offer the next three Aves, that we will have an increase of faith, hope, and love. Hail Mary, full of grace, the Lord is with thee. Blessed art thou amongst women, and blessed is the fruit of thy womb, Jesus.
1: Holy Mary, Mother of God, pray for us sinners, now and at the hour of our death. Amen.
0: Hail Mary, full of grace, the Lord is with thee. Blessed art thou amongst women, and blessed is the fruit of thy womb, Jesus.
1: Holy Mary, Mother of God, pray for us sinners, now and at the hour of our death. Amen.
0: Hail Mary, full of grace, the Lord is with thee. Blessed art thou amongst women, and blessed is the fruit of thy womb, Jesus.
1: Holy Mary, Mother of God, pray for us sinners, now and at the hour of our death. Amen.
0: Glory be to the Father, and to the Son, and to the Holy Spirit.
1: As it was in the beginning, is now, and ever shall be, world.

0: The first luminous mystery is the baptism of our Lord. Our Father, who art in heaven, hallowed be thy name. Thy kingdom come, thy will be done, on earth as it is in heaven.
1: Give us this day our daily bread, and forgive us our trespasses, as we forgive those who trespass against us. And lead us not into temptation, but deliver us from evil. Amen.
0: Hail Mary, full of grace, the Lord is with thee. Blessed art thou amongst women, and blessed is the fruit of thy womb, Jesus.
1: Holy Mary, Mother of God, pray for us sinners, now and at the hour of our death. Amen.
0: Hail Mary, full of grace, the Lord is with thee. Blessed art thou amongst women, and blessed is the fruit of thy womb, Jesus.
1: Holy Mary, Mother of God, pray for us sinners, now and at the hour of our death. Amen.
0: Hail Mary, full of grace, the Lord is with thee. Blessed art thou amongst women, and blessed is the fruit of thy womb, Jesus.
1: Holy Mary, Mother of God, pray for us sinners, now and at the hour of our death. Amen.
0: Hail Mary, full of grace, the Lord is with thee. Blessed art thou amongst women, and blessed is the fruit of thy womb, Jesus.
1: Holy Mary, Mother of God, pray for us sinners, now and at the hour of our death. Amen.
0: Hail Mary, full of grace, the Lord is with thee. Blessed art thou amongst women, and blessed is the fruit of thy womb, Jesus.
1: Holy Mary, Mother of God, pray for us sinners, now and at the hour of our death. Amen.
0: Hail Mary, full of grace, the Lord is with thee. Blessed art thou amongst women, and blessed is the fruit of thy womb, Jesus.
1: Holy Mary, Mother of God, pray for us sinners, now and at the hour of our death. Amen.
0: Hail Mary, full of grace, the Lord is with thee. Blessed art thou amongst women, and blessed is the fruit of thy womb, Jesus.
1: Holy Mary, Mother of God, pray for us sinners, now and at the hour of our death. Amen.
0: Hail Mary, full of grace, the Lord is with thee. Blessed art thou amongst women, and blessed is the fruit of thy womb, Jesus.
1: Holy Mary, Mother of God, pray for us sinners, now and at the hour of our death. Amen.
0: Hail Mary, full of grace, the Lord is with thee. Blessed art thou amongst women, and blessed is the fruit of thy womb, Jesus.
1: Holy Mary, Mother of God, pray for us sinners, now and at the hour of our death. Amen.
0: Hail Mary, full of grace, the Lord is with thee. Blessed art thou amongst women, and blessed is the fruit of thy womb, Jesus.
1: Holy Mary, Mother of God, pray for us sinners, now and at the hour of our death. Amen.
0: Glory be to the Father, and to the Son, and to the Holy Spirit.
1: As it was in the beginning, is now, and ever shall be, world without end. Amen.
0: O my Jesus,
1: forgive us our sins.
0: Save us from the fires of hell.
1: Bring all souls to heaven, especially those in most need of thy mercy.
0: The second luminous mystery, the marriage feast of Cana. Our Father, who art in heaven, hallowed be thy name. Thy kingdom come, thy will be done, on earth as it is in heaven.
1: Give us this day our daily bread, and forgive us our trespasses, as we forgive those who trespass against us. And lead us not into temptation, but deliver us from evil. Amen.
0: Hail Mary, full of grace, the Lord is with thee. Blessed art thou amongst women, and blessed is the fruit of thy womb, Jesus.
1: Holy Mary, Mother of God, pray for us sinners, now and at the hour of our death. Amen.
0: Hail Mary, full of grace, the Lord is with thee. Blessed art thou amongst women, and blessed is the fruit of thy womb, Jesus.
1: Holy Mary, Mother of God, pray for us sinners, now and at the hour of our death. Amen.
0: Hail Mary, full of grace, the Lord is with thee. Blessed art thou amongst women, and blessed is the fruit of thy womb, Jesus.
1: Holy Mary, Mother of God, pray for us sinners, now and at the hour of our death. Amen.
0: Hail Mary, full of grace, the Lord is with thee. Blessed art thou amongst women, and blessed is the fruit of thy womb, Jesus.
1: Holy Holy Mary, Mother of God, pray for us sinners, now and at the hour of our death. Amen.
0: Hail Mary, full of grace, the Lord is with thee. Blessed art thou amongst women, and blessed is the fruit of thy womb, Jesus.
1: Holy Mary, Mother of God, pray for us sinners, now and at the hour of our death. Amen.
0: Hail Mary, full of grace, the Lord is with thee. Blessed art thou amongst women, and blessed is the fruit of thy womb, Jesus.
1: Holy Mary, Mother of God, pray for us sinners, now and at the hour of our death. Amen.
0: Hail Mary, full of grace, the Lord is with thee. Blessed art thou amongst women, and blessed is the fruit of thy womb, Jesus.
1: Holy Mary, Mother of God, pray for us sinners, now and at the hour of our death. Amen.
0: Hail Mary, full of grace, the Lord is with thee. Blessed art thou amongst women, and blessed is the fruit of thy womb, Jesus.
1: Holy Mary, Mother of God, pray for us sinners now and at the hour of our death. Amen.
0: Hail Mary, full of grace, the Lord is with thee. Blessed art thou amongst women, and blessed is the fruit of thy womb, Jesus.
1: Holy Mary, Mother of God, pray for us sinners now and at the hour of our death. Amen.
0: Hail Mary, full of grace, the Lord is with thee. Blessed art thou amongst women, and blessed is the fruit of thy womb, Jesus.
1: Holy Mary, Mother of God, pray for us sinners, now and at the hour of our death. Amen.
0: Glory be to the Father, and to the Son, and to the Holy Spirit.
1: As it was in the beginning, is now, and ever shall be, world without end. Amen.
0: O my Jesus, forgive us our sins. Save us from the fires of hell.
1: Bring all souls to heaven, especially those in most need of thy mercy.
0: The third luminous mystery, the proclamation of the kingdom and the forgiveness of sins. Our Father, who art in heaven, hallowed be thy name. Thy kingdom come, thy will be done, on earth as it is in heaven.
1: Give us this day our daily bread. And forgive us our trespasses, as we forgive those who trespass against us. And lead us not into temptation, but deliver us from evil. Amen.
0: Hail Mary, full of grace, the Lord is with thee. Blessed art thou amongst women, and blessed is the fruit of thy womb, Jesus.
1: Holy Mary, Mother of God, pray for us sinners, now and at the hour of our death. Amen.
0: Hail Mary, full of grace, the Lord is with thee. Blessed art thou amongst women, and blessed is the fruit of thy womb, Jesus.
1: Holy Mary, Mother of God, pray for us sinners, now and at the hour of our death. Amen.
0: Hail Mary, full of grace, the Lord is with thee. Blessed art thou amongst women, and blessed is the fruit of thy womb, Jesus.
1: Holy Mary, Mother of God, pray for us sinners, now and at the hour of our death. Amen.
0: Hail Mary, full of grace, the Lord is with thee. Blessed art thou amongst women, and blessed is the fruit of thy womb, Jesus.
1: Holy Mary, Mother of God, pray for us sinners, now and at the hour of our death. Amen.
0: Hail Mary, full of grace, the Lord is with thee. Blessed art thou amongst women, and blessed is the fruit of thy womb, Jesus.
1: Holy Mary, Mother of God, pray for us sinners, now and at the hour of our death. Amen.
0: Hail Mary, full of grace, the Lord is with thee. Blessed art thou amongst women, and blessed is the fruit of thy womb, Jesus.
1: Holy Mary, Mother of God, pray for us sinners, now and at the hour of our death. Amen.
0: Hail Mary, full of grace, the Lord is with thee. Blessed art thou amongst women, and blessed is the fruit of thy womb, Jesus.
1: Holy Mary, Mother of God, pray for us sinners, now and at the hour of our death. Amen.
0: Hail Mary, full of grace, the Lord is with thee. Blessed art thou amongst women, and blessed is the fruit of thy womb, Jesus.
1: Holy Mary, Mother of God, pray for us sinners, now and at the hour of our death. Amen.
0: Hail Mary, full of grace, the Lord is with thee. Blessed art thou amongst women, and blessed is the fruit of thy womb, Jesus.
1: Holy Mary, Mother of God, pray for us sinners, now and at the hour of our death. Amen.
0: Hail Mary, full of grace, the Lord is with thee. Blessed art thou amongst women, and blessed is the fruit of thy womb, Jesus.
1: Holy Mary, Mother of God, pray for us sinners, now and at the hour of our death. Amen.
0: Glory be to the Father, and to the Son, and to the Holy Spirit.
1: As it was in the beginning, is now, and ever shall be, world without end. Amen.
0: O my Jesus, forgive us our sins. Save us from the fires of hell. Bring all souls to heaven, especially those in most need of thy mercy.

0: fourth luminous mystery, the Transfiguration.
1: Our Father, who art in heaven, hallowed be thy name. Thy kingdom come, thy will be done, on earth as it is in heaven.
2: Give us this day our daily bread, and forgive us our trespasses, as we forgive those who trespass against us. And lead us not into temptation, but deliver us from evil. Amen.
1: Hail Mary, full of grace, the Lord is with thee. Blessed art thou amongst women, and blessed is the fruit of thy womb, Jesus.
2: Holy Mary, Mother of God, pray for us sinners, now and at the hour of our death. Amen.
1: Hail Mary, full of grace, the Lord is with thee. Blessed art thou amongst women, and blessed is the fruit of thy womb, Jesus.
2: Holy Mary, Mother of God, pray for us sinners, now and at the hour of our death. Amen.
1: Hail Mary, full of grace, the Lord is with thee. Blessed art thou amongst women, and blessed is the fruit of thy womb, Jesus.
2: Holy Mary, Mother of God, pray for us sinners, now and at the hour of our death. Amen.
1: Hail Mary, full of grace, the Lord is with thee. Blessed art thou amongst women, and blessed is the fruit of thy womb, Jesus.
2: Holy Mary, Mother of God, pray for us sinners, now and at the hour of our death. Amen.
1: Hail Mary, full of grace, the Lord is with thee. Blessed art thou amongst women, and blessed is the fruit of thy womb, Jesus.
2: Holy Mary, Mother of God, pray for us sinners, now and at the hour of our death. Amen.
1: Hail Mary, full of grace, the Lord is with thee. Blessed art thou amongst women, and blessed is the fruit of thy womb, Jesus.
2: Holy Mary, Mother of God, pray for us sinners, now and at the hour of our death. Amen.
1: Hail Mary, full of grace, the Lord is with thee. Blessed art thou amongst women, and blessed is the fruit of thy womb, Jesus.
2: Holy Mary, Mother of God, pray for us sinners, now and at the hour of our death. Amen.
1: Hail Mary, full of grace, the Lord is with thee. Blessed art thou amongst women, and blessed is the fruit of thy womb, Jesus.
2: Holy Mary, Mother of God, pray for us sinners, now and at the hour of our death. Amen.
1: Hail Mary, full of grace, the Lord is with thee. Blessed art thou amongst women, and blessed is the fruit of thy womb, Jesus.
2: Holy Mary, Mother of God, pray for us sinners, now and at the hour of our death. Amen.
1: Hail Mary, full of grace, the Lord is with thee. Blessed art thou amongst women, and blessed is the fruit of thy womb, Jesus.
2: Holy Mary, Mother of God, pray for us sinners, now and at the hour of our death. Amen.
1: Glory be to the Father, and to the Son, and to the Holy Spirit.
2: As it was in the beginning, is now, and ever shall be, world without end. Amen.
3: O my Jesus, forgive us our sins, save us from the fires of hell, bring all souls to heaven, especially those in most need of thy mercy.
0: The fifth luminous mystery, the establishment of the Holy Eucharist. The Eucharist is a marvelous and most powerful mystery that binds together the life of the Christian. There, at the Last Supper, to the amazement and puzzlement of the apostles, Jesus takes the bread and wine and says, "This is my body, this is my blood." It is so great a mystery that even to this day, it goes quite beyond the human mind. But it gives us a living memorial every day of the death of our Savior on the cross. It gives us, for our own spiritual nourishment, the body and blood of Christ, the bread of life, the bread of angels. And finally, it gives us his presence and his body and blood. Christ is present everywhere in the world. He's present where two or three are gathered in his name. But in a most unusual and miraculous presence, he is with us in the Eucharist, not only as Son of God, but as Son of Mary, in his flesh and blood.
1: should ask our Blessed Lady, who is the mother of that flesh and blood, properly called Our Lady of the Holy Eucharist. We should ask her intercession that each day we will grow more deeply in gratitude and belief before the mystery of the Holy Eucharist of our Lord Jesus Christ. Our Father, who art in heaven, hallowed be thy name. Thy kingdom come, thy will be done, on earth as it is in heaven.
2: Give us this day our daily bread, and forgive us our trespasses, as we forgive those who trespass against us. And lead us not into temptation, but deliver us from evil. Amen.
1: Hail Mary, full of grace, the Lord is with thee. Blessed art thou amongst women, and blessed is the fruit of thy womb, Jesus.
2: Holy Mary, Mother of God, pray for us sinners, now and at the hour of our death. Amen.
1: Hail Mary, full of grace, the Lord is with thee. Blessed art thou amongst women, and blessed is the fruit of thy womb, Jesus.
2: Holy Mary, Mother of God, pray for us sinners, now and at the hour of our death. Amen.
1: Hail Mary, full of grace, the Lord is with thee. Blessed art thou amongst women, and blessed is the fruit of thy womb, Jesus.
2: Holy Mary, Mother of God, pray for us sinners, now and at the hour of our death. Amen.
1: Hail Mary, full of grace, the Lord is with thee. Blessed art thou amongst women, and blessed is the fruit of thy womb, Jesus.
2: Holy Mary, Mother of God, pray for us sinners, now and at the hour of our death. Amen.
1: Hail Mary, full of grace, the Lord is with thee. Blessed art thou amongst women, and blessed is the fruit of thy womb, Jesus.
2: Holy Mary, Mother of God, pray for us sinners, now and at the hour of our death. Amen.
1: Hail Mary, full of grace, the Lord is with thee. Blessed art thou amongst women, and blessed is the fruit of thy womb, Jesus.
2: Holy Mary, Mother of God, pray for us sinners, now and at the hour of our death. Amen.
1: Hail Mary, full of grace, the Lord is with thee. Blessed art thou amongst women, and blessed is the fruit of thy womb, Jesus.
2: Holy Mary, Mother of God, pray for us sinners, now and at the hour of our death. Amen.
1: Hail Mary, full of grace, the Lord is with thee. Blessed art thou amongst women, and blessed is the fruit of thy womb, Jesus.
2: Holy Mary, Mother of God, pray for us sinners, now and at the hour of our death. Amen.
1: Hail Mary, full of grace, the Lord is with thee. Blessed art thou amongst women, and blessed is the fruit of thy womb, Jesus.
2: Holy Mary, Mother of God, pray for us sinners, now and at the hour of our death. Amen.
1: Hail Mary, full of grace, the Lord is with thee. Blessed art thou amongst women, and blessed is the fruit of thy womb, Jesus.
2: Holy Mary, Mother of God, pray for us sinners, now and at the hour of our death. Amen.
1: Glory be to the Father, and to the Son, and to the Holy Spirit.
2: As it was in the beginning, is now, and ever shall be, world without end. Amen.
1: O my Jesus, forgive us our sins, save us from the fires of hell.
2: Bring all souls to heaven, especially those in most need of thy mercy.
1: Hail, Holy Queen, Mother of mercy, our life, our sweetness, and our hope. To thee do we cry, poor banished children of Eve. To thee do we send up our sighs, mourning and weeping in this valley of tears. Turn then, most gracious advocate, thine eyes of mercy toward us, and after this our exile, show unto us the blessed fruit of thy womb, Jesus. O clement, O loving, O sweet Virgin Mary, pray for us, O Holy Mother of God,
2: that we may be made worthy of the promises of Christ.
1: Let us pray. O God, whose only begotten Son, by his life, death, and resurrection, has purchased for us the rewards of eternal life, grant, we beseech thee, that meditating on these mysteries of the Most Holy Rosary of the Blessed Virgin Mary, we may imitate what they contain and obtain what they promise, through the same Christ our Lord. Amen. divine assistance remain always with us. And may the souls of the faithful departed, through the mercy of God, rest in peace. Amen. May the Holy Virgin bless you.
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6: 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On August 13th, we celebrate the feast of St. Jan Berchmans, Confessor. Jan was born in the year of our Lord 1599, the son of a Flemish cobbler in what is now Belgium. He displayed remarkable piety from an early age and was especially devoted to serving at Holy Mass several times a week. Every Friday, he would make the Stations of the Cross, barefoot, outdoors. Though his parents were initially opposed, Jan entered the Jesuits, hoping he would someday die a battlefield chaplain. After the death of his wife, Jan's father even pursued the priesthood himself, though he passed away less than a year after his ordination. Having been made a subdeacon, Jan took his first vows and then traveled on foot to Rome to study philosophy. In August of the year of our Lord 1621, Jan took part in a philosophical debate, then fell violently ill with a fever. The Jesuit Superior General and Cornelius Alapide were among his visitors, as the whole school mourned their pious brother's illness. Pure and saintly though he was, even he endured terrible temptations at the hour of death, exacerbated by his fever. Jan died on August 13th, clutching his crucifix, rosary, and Jesuit rulebook. He is hailed as a patron of the youth, and especially of altar boys. Also celebrated on this day are Saint Hippolytus, Saint Maximus the Confessor, Saint Vigbert, Queen Saint Radegonda, and many other martyrs, confessors, and holy virgins. For more about the saints and seasons of the Catholic Church, visit thestationofthecross.com/saints and seasons.

0: This is Father Mitch Pacwa. 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
2: 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He'll also read to us from Ezekiel and Jeremiah, reminding us from these scriptures that the point of our lives is not only to belong to God, but to be pointers to God, like the prophets are.
3: Hi, my name is Father Mike Schmitz, and you're listening to The Bible in a Year, where we encounter God's voice and live life through the lens of Scripture. Using the Great Adventure Bible timeline, we'll read all the way from Genesis to Revelation, discovering how the story of salvation unfolds and how we fit into that story today. The Great Adventure Bible timeline was developed by Jeff Cavins and is provided by Ascension, who produced and funded this program. It is day 225. We're reading from Jeremiah chapter 2. We just started yesterday, Jeremiah chapter 1. In Ezekiel chapter 28, we're also reading from Proverbs chapter 14, verses 9 through 12. The book of the prophet Jeremiah, chapter 2, Israel's apostasy. The word of the Lord came to me, saying, "Go and proclaim in the hearing of Jerusalem, thus says the Lord, I remember the devotion of your youth, your love as a bride, how you followed me in the wilderness, in a land not sown. Israel was holy to the Lord, the first fruits of his harvest. All who ate of it became guilty. Evil came upon them, says the Lord. Hear the word of the Lord, O house of Jacob, and all the families of the house of Israel. Thus says the Lord, what wrong did your fathers find in me that they went far from me and went after worthlessness and became worthless? They did not say, where is the Lord who brought us up out of the land of Egypt, who led us in the wilderness, in a land of deserts and pits, in a land of drought and deep darkness, in a land that none passes through, where no man dwells. And I brought you into a plentiful land to enjoy its fruits and its good things. But when you came in, you defiled my land and made my heritage an abomination. The priests did not say, where is the Lord? Those who handled the law did not know me. The rulers transgressed against me. The prophets prophesied by Baal and went after things that do not profit. Therefore, I still contend with you, says the Lord, and with your children's children I will contend. For cross to the coasts of Cyprus and see, or send to Kedar and examine with care. See if there has been such a thing. Has a nation changed its gods, even though they are no gods? But my people have changed their glory for that which does not profit. Be appalled, O heavens, at this. Be shocked. Be utterly desolate, says the Lord. For my people have committed two evils. They have forsaken me, the fountain of living waters, and hewed out cisterns for themselves, broken cisterns that can hold no water. Is Israel a slave? Is he a homeborn servant? Why then has he become a prey? The lions have roared against him. They have roared loudly. They have made his land a waste. His cities are in ruins, without inhabitant. Moreover, the men of Memphis and Tahpenes have broken the crown of your head. Have you not brought this upon yourself by forsaking the Lord your God when he led you in the way? And now, what do you gain by going to Egypt to drink the waters of the Nile? Or what do you gain by going to Assyria to drink the waters of the Euphrates? Your wickedness will chasten you, and your apostasy will reprove you. Know and see that it is evil and bitter for you to forsake the Lord your God. The fear of me is not in you, says the Lord God of hosts. For long ago, you broke your yoke and burst your bonds, and you said, I will not serve. Yes, upon every high hill and under every green tree, you bowed down as a harlot. Yet I planted you a choice vine, holy of pure seed. How then have you turned degenerate and become a wild vine? Though you wash yourself with lye and use much soap, the stain of your guilt is still before me, says the Lord God. How can you say, I am not defiled, I have not gone after the Baals? Look at your way in the valley, know what you have done. a restive young camel interlacing her tracks, a wild donkey used to the wilderness in her heat sniffing the wind. Who can restrain her lust? None who seek her need weary themselves. In her month they will find her. Keep your feet from going unshod and your throat from thirst. But you said, it is hopeless, for I have loved strangers and after them I will go. As a thief is shamed when caught, so the house of Israel shall be shamed. They, their kings, their princes, their priests, and their prophets, who say to a tree, you are my father, and to a stone, you gave me birth. For they have turned their back to me and not their face. But in the time of their trouble, they say, arise and save us. But where are your gods that you have made for yourself? Let them arise if they can save you in your time of trouble. For as many as your cities are your gods, O Judah. Why do you complain against me? You have all rebelled against me, says the Lord. In vain have I struck down your children. They took no correction. Your own sword devoured your prophets like a ravening lion. And you, O generation, heed the word of the Lord. Have I been a wilderness to Israel, or a land of thick darkness? Why then do my people say, we are free, we will come no more to you? Can a maiden forget her ornaments, or a bride her attire? Yet my people have forgotten me days without number. How well you direct your course to seek lovers, so that even to wicked women you have taught your ways. Also on your skirts is found the lifeblood of guiltless poor. You did not find them breaking in. Yet in spite of all these things you say, I am innocent. Surely his anger has turned from me. Behold, I will bring you to judgment for saying I have not sinned. How lightly you gad about changing your way. You shall be put to shame by Egypt as you were put to shame by Assyria. From it, too, you will come away with your hands upon your head. For the Lord has rejected those in whom you trust, and you will not prosper by them. The book of the prophet Ezekiel, chapter 28, Ruin of Tyre foretold. The word of the Lord came to me, Son of man, say to the prince of Tyre, thus says the Lord God, because your heart is proud, and you have said, I am a god, I sit in the seat of the gods, in the heart of the seas, yet you are but a man and no god. Though you consider yourself as wise as a god, you are indeed wiser than Daniel. No secret is hidden from you. By your wisdom and your understanding, you have gotten wealth for yourself and have gathered gold and silver into your treasuries. By your great wisdom and trade, you have increased your wealth, and your heart has become proud in your wealth. Therefore, thus says the Lord God, because you consider yourself as wise as a god, therefore, behold, I will bring strangers upon you, the most terrible of the nations. And they shall draw their swords against the beauty of your wisdom and defile your splendor. They shall thrust you down into the pit, and you shall die the death of the slain in the heart of the seas. Will you still say, I am a god, in the presence of those who slay you, though you are but a man and no god in the hands of those who wound you? You shall die the death of the uncircumcised by the hand of foreigners. For I have spoken, says the Lord God. Lamentation over the king of Tyre. Moreover, the word of the Lord came to me, Son of man, raise a lamentation over the king of Tyre and say to him, thus says the Lord God, you were the signet of perfection, full of wisdom and perfect in beauty. You were in Eden, the garden of God. Every precious stone was your covering, carnelian, topaz and jasper, chrysolite, beryl and onyx, sapphire, carbuncle and emerald, and wrought in gold were your settings and your engravings. On the day that you were created, they were prepared. With an anointed guardian cherub I placed you. You were on the holy mountain of God. In the midst of the stones of fire you walked. You were blameless in your ways from the day you were created till iniquity was found in you. In the abundance of your trade you were filled with violence and you sinned. So I cast you as a profane thing from the mountain of God, and the guardian cherub drove you out from the midst of the stones of fire. Your heart was proud because of your beauty. You corrupted your wisdom for the sake of your splendor. I cast you to the ground. I exposed you before kings to feast their eyes on you. By the multitude of your iniquities, in the unrighteousness of your trade, you profaned your sanctuaries. So I brought forth fire from the midst of you. It consumed you, and I turned you to ashes upon the earth. In the sight of all who saw you, all who know you among the peoples are appalled at you. You have come to a dreadful end and shall be no more forever. Prophecy against Sidon. The word of the Lord came to me. Son of man, set your face toward Sidon and prophesy against her and say, thus says the Lord God, behold, I am against you, O Sidon, and I will manifest my glory in the midst of you. And they shall know that I am the Lord when I execute judgments in her and manifest my holiness in her. For I will send pestilence into her and blood into her streets. And the slain shall fall in the midst of her by the sword that is against her on every side. Then they will know that I am the Lord. And for the house of Israel, there shall be no more a briar to prick or a thorn to hurt them among all their neighbors who have treated them with contempt. Then they will know that I am the Lord God. Future blessings for Israel. Thus says the Lord God, when I gather the house of Israel from the peoples among whom they are scattered and manifest my holiness in them in the sight of the nations, then they shall dwell in their own land, which I gave to my servant Jacob, and they shall dwell securely in it, and they shall build houses and plant vineyards. They shall dwell securely when I execute judgments upon all their neighbors who have treated them with contempt. Then they will know that I am the Lord, their God. The book of Proverbs, chapter 14, verses 9 through 12. God scorns the wicked, but the upright enjoy his favor. The heart knows its own bitterness, and no stranger shares its joy. The house of the wicked will be destroyed, but the tent of the upright will flourish. There is a way which seems right to a man, but its end is the way to death. Father in heaven, we give you praise, and we thank you so much. We thank you for... As every day we pray this, we thank you for your word. We thank you for revealing to us your call to repent, your call to come back to you. We thank you for revealing to us the fact that you have a plan for our lives and that you actually want us to be blessed by you. You want us to be close to you. You want us to be as faithful to you as you are to us. And even when we are not faithful, even when we fail, you have not abandoned us because you are a good dad. And so, Father, today, Dad, today, we thank you, and thank you for your gift. Thank you for your wisdom, and thank you for never abandoning us and continuing to call us back to your heart. Help us to say yes to your heart. Help us to say yes to your will, and help us to turn away from what we have turned to in place of you, what we have placed our trust in place of you, what we have given our heart to instead of you. In Jesus' name we pray, amen. In the name of the Father, and of the Son, and the Holy Spirit. Amen. One of the most powerful Proverbs. Well, I mean, they're all pretty great, right? But Proverbs 14, verse 12 is so good. It's the last one that I just had read. It's, there is a way which seems right to a man, but its end is the way to death. And that is so powerful because there's that sense that the reality, of course, is that there are many things that we choose that we thought at the time, I thought this was the right thing to do. And even though it goes against what the Lord has taught us, it goes against what the church has taught us, it goes against even what our sometimes our experience has taught us. We can look around at this world and think, oh my gosh, this never works. It never works ever. Gosh, I can think of a dozen examples, but I think we all can think of a bunch of examples in our own lives where we can look around and say, you know, let me try it. It's kind of that there's an old skit, I think it might've been on SNL or something like this, where it was the family that they all had to smell the smelly thing. It was like milk had gone bad or eggs had rotten. And everyone was like, oh my gosh, they smelled it. And like, no, let me smell it too. Oh, it's so terrible. Or they tried to taste the food. It was all rotten. And I need to taste it too. That is us. There is a way that seems right to a person, but that road leads to destruction in spite of the fact that we know so much of our choices that go against God's will and what go against his heart. Guys, we've been listening to God's word for 225 days, and he has revealed his heart to us for over half of a year. And yet there are times when we say, well, let me just try it my own way. Let me just try to go my own way and see what happens. And I think scripture would say that way is the way to folly. I think it has said that, and I think we heard that today. So we have more of this. We have more folly happening, right? We have Ezekiel chapter 28. And Ezekiel chapter 28, going in reverse, we just began Jeremiah. We're going to get back to Jeremiah in just a second. But let's look at Ezekiel 28. The beginning is, remember, Ezekiel, the prophet, he is preaching to the nations around Judah, right around Israel. And so he now is talking to Tyre and Sidon, which aren't nations, but they're cities. And so he talks about the ruin of Tyre and talks about the lamentation of the king of Tyre, the king of that region. We also talk about, he prophesies the destruction of Sidon. And the common denominator here is that the king of Tyre, the king of Sidon, the city of Tyre, the city of Sidon, they're port cities, they're right on the Mediterranean, and they were wealthy. They were powerful. They were influential because people had to trade through Tyre and trade through Sidon. And even lamentation over the king of Tyre is that, yeah, you were brilliant. You're beautiful. You were blameless in your ways. You were wise. I even appointed a guardian cherub I placed in you. You were on the holy mountain of God. All these things. And yet what happened? What happened was your heart was proud because of your beauty. You corrupted your wisdom for the sake of your splendor. And this is one of the themes that we've already encountered here in God's word, is that God can give us a wisdom that we begin to think is our own. God can give us a beauty that we begin to think comes from ourselves. God can even give us a position, maybe wealth, maybe influence, maybe whatever it is. We begin to think that that is not a gift from him, but it's our right, right? We can begin to think that this is from me. This isn't from the Lord. And that's what happens. That's what happened with Tyre. It's happened with Sidon.

treat us with contempt. And here is God who's saying, get your neighbors. They will be cast down. And once again, I will raise you up. And that is, again, not for your sake. He goes on to say, this is the end of chapter 28. He says, when I gather the house of Israel from the peoples among whom they are scattered and manifest my holiness in them in the sight of the nations. And yes, they'll remove the contempt, but I'll manifest my holiness in them in the sight of the nations. And there's something so powerful about this because our lives are meant to do that. Our lives are meant to manifest, to reveal the holiness of God in the sight of the people around us. That when people see us or hear from us or whatever, think of us, that they actually are called to think of God himself, not really strictly speaking of us. The point of our lives, right, is to not only belong to God, but to be pointers to God, like Ezekiel, like Jeremiah, and like the people of God were meant to be. Speaking of Jeremiah, let's go to chapter 2. This is remarkable. You know, Jeremiah, I mentioned yesterday, was he was born a priest, right? He was of the priestly family, because he even says that. I think there are some scholars who say that Jeremiah, when he began his preaching, again, I think I mentioned yesterday that Jeremiah preached for roughly 50 years. And when he began his preaching, some scholars say that he was about 20 years old. So yesterday when we heard him say to the Lord God, I do not know how to speak. I'm only a youth, that he was right. He was roughly 20 years old or so when he began to have that life as a prophet. Jeremiah is known, I think I mentioned again, sometimes I forget what I say, what I haven't said. Jeremiah is the weeping prophet. And he's weeping not because he's weird. Ezekiel is sometimes known as the weird prophet, but Jeremiah is known as the weeping prophet because he lets his heart be broken. He lets his heart be broken for what the people are going through. He is a prophet who speaks hard words, but he always speaks hard words with so much love that he's allowed the apostasy, right? The chapter 2 here, he's allowed the apostasy, the idolatry, the adultery of the people of God to break his heart. You can hear it. You'll be able to hear it in the next number of days. As even today, as Jeremiah is saying, like, gosh, even think about this. The very beginning of chapter 2, the word of the Lord came to me saying, go and proclaim in the hearing of Jerusalem, thus says the Lord. And here's what God says. I remember the devotion of your youth, your love as a bride, how you followed me in the wilderness in a land not sown. And then think about this. Just this term, you can imagine. I remember hearing someone say this. You can imagine a husband saying to his wife, like, I remember when you used to look at me like you loved me. Or a wife say to her husband, I remember when you used to look at me like you adored me. Here's God saying, I remember the devotion of your youth, how your love as a bride, how you followed me in the wilderness. And goes on to say, Israel was holy to the Lord, the first fruits of his harvest. And God is saying, I remember that. I remember our relationship. I remember how you were mine and I was yours. And then it goes on to say, and he asks the question, what wrong did your fathers find in me that they went far from me? Like, what could I have done that I didn't do? Like, what did I do wrong that you don't want me? And in fact, he goes on to talk about, you've traced after these other gods. In fact, there's a moment here where he talks about the donkey. I don't know if you caught that, the camel and the donkey. He says the wild donkey used in the wilderness in her heat sniffing the wind, who can restrain her lust. And there's something about that image that's so, I don't want to say it's just weird, but it is graphic. And basically it's a picture of a donkey in heat, who is going after any male donkey she can find. And that's this image of the people of Israel. The gods of the people around them didn't have to chase them down. They were willing to chase down those false gods. And that's this key in going back to the beginning of chapter 2, where verse 5, it says, what wrong did your fathers find in me that they went far from me and went after worthlessness and became worthless? And that sense of being able to say, here's the unique situation of the people of Israel, and it's our situation too, that the actual God, the real God, the God who actually exists, has the only people that has turned away from him and turned towards false gods. In fact, that's what's said in here. It says that, look at all these people around you. They have their false gods, they have the Baals, and they have their high places, and they have their green trees, and they have all these things, and no one turns away from them. No one turns away from these fake gods, these false gods that don't even exist. And yet, here is I, the Lord God, exist, and I've called you, and I've blessed you, and I've fought for you, and I've given you all these great things. You're the only people in existence that turns from your God to false gods, to other gods. And so here's Jeremiah, who just is weeping over this and letting his heart being broken by this. And he goes on to say, gosh, this is verse 8, to the priests did not say, where is the Lord? And those who handled the law did not know me.

rulers transgressed against me, prophets prophesied by Baal, and went after things that do not profit. And this is just such a, the priests didn't say, where is the Lord? Basically, they didn't care. The priests who were meant to occupy and worship in the temple didn't even ask. They didn't care, where is the Lord? Those who handle the law, right, Bible scholars, didn't even know me. They might have known the law. They didn't know me. And the rulers transgressed, the prophets prophesied by Baal, by others. And it's just remarkable. It goes on to say, my people have changed their glory for that which does not profit. So be appalled, O heavens, at this, and be shocked, be utterly desolate. There's two last images. It says, they have forsaken me, the fountain of living waters, and hewed out cisterns for themselves, broken cisterns that can hold no water. That's just a great image. The fountain of living waters basically means like a spring, right? A spring of fresh water that bubbles up. In northern Minnesota, there's a spring of water outside this little town of called Buell, and has a little sign that says, you know, the best water in the world, or maybe the best water in Minnesota, I'm not sure. But it's this living spring, right? It's this artisanal well. But it has like the coldest, crispest, clearest, best tasting water you've ever had in your entire life. And it just bubbles up. It's just complete grace, right? And here's what Jeremiah is saying. The people have committed two evils. They have forsaken me, the fountain of living waters, basically just all this fresh water for free, for you. And they hewed out cisterns. So what are cisterns? Cisterns are, you dig into the limestone and you coat it with plaster so you can store water for yourself. And of course, it doesn't taste that great because it's in a limestone, basically man-made well covered with plaster. It's not going to taste that great. And also, it's cracked. That can hold no water. And yet, that's what we exchange. And that's every time. Gosh, you guys, every time we exchange the grace of God for anything less than God, that's what we choose. That's what we choose. And so, the last thing I want to say, it says, in verse 26, as a thief is shamed when caught, so the house of Israel shall be shamed. As a thief is shamed when caught. And that's really a big piece, isn't it? A thief isn't ashamed when they steal. A thief is ashamed when he's caught stealing. And so many of us sinners, we're not shamed when we sin. We're shamed when we're caught sinning. And there's something about this that we would say, Even after that, would we turn our face to the Lord? Even after that, would we come before God and say, God, please help me, save me? It goes on in verse 35. It says, yet in spite of all these things, you say, I'm innocent. Surely his anger has turned from me. Behold, I will bring you to judgment for saying I have not sinned. And that's, again, Jeremiah is such a powerful word. He's such a powerful prophet. Not just because he speaks the truth, but because he speaks the truth, loving the people so much, loving the people of that, you know, that southern nation of Judah. And obviously this is God speaking through Jeremiah to us today. This is clearly God loving us, even in our unfaithfulness, and saying, like, you've been busted. Why don't you turn back to me? You're only ashamed of this because you were found out. But even then, you keep denying the fact that you've been found out. And so we come back to the Lord. Of course, repentance needs God's grace. We can't even come back to God without his help. And so we pray for each other. I'm praying for you. Please pray for me that all of us, that we can come back to the Lord with all of our heart. And not only when we're caught, right? Not only when we're busted, but also just when we recognize in the silence of our hearts, God, you're calling me back to you. Let's go back to him. Anyways, my name is Father Mike. I cannot wait to see you tomorrow. God bless.

0: day 225 of Bible in a Year with Father Mike Schmitz. And now we'd like to share audio from a video called Pray With Us, the Litany of the Sacred Heart of Jesus with Father Mark Mary from the Ascension Presents YouTube channel.
1: We're going to pray together the Litany of the Sacred Heart. We're going to invite you to pray with us today and ongoing. So without further ado, we'll begin in the name of the Father and of the Son and of the Holy Spirit.
2: Amen.
1: Amen. Lord, have mercy on us.
2: Christ, have mercy on us.
1: Lord, have mercy on us. Christ, hear us.
2: Christ, graciously hear us.
1: God, the Father of heaven,
2: have mercy on us.
1: God, the Son, Redeemer of the world,
2: have mercy on us.
1: God, the Holy Spirit,
2: have mercy on us.
1: Holy Trinity, one God,
2: have mercy on us.
1: Heart of Jesus, Son of the Eternal Father,
2: have mercy on us.
1: Heart of Jesus, formed by the Holy Spirit in the Virgin Mother's womb,
2: have mercy on us.
1: Heart of Jesus, substantially united to the Word of God,
2: have mercy on us.
1: Heart of Jesus, of infinite majesty,
2: have mercy on us.
1: Heart of Jesus, holy temple of God,
2: have mercy on us.
1: Heart of Jesus, tabernacle of the Most High,
2: have mercy on us.
1: Heart of Jesus, house of God and gate of heaven,
2: have mercy on us.
1: Heart of Jesus, glowing furnace of charity,
2: have mercy on us.
1: Heart of Jesus, vessel of justice and love,
2: have mercy on us.
1: Heart of Jesus, full of goodness and love,
2: have mercy on us.
1: Heart of Jesus, abyss of all virtues,
2: have mercy on us.
1: Heart of Jesus, most worthy of all praise,
2: have mercy on us.
1: Heart of Jesus, king and center of all hearts,
2: have mercy on us.
1: Heart of Jesus, in whom are all the treasures of wisdom and knowledge,
2: have mercy on us.
1: Heart of Jesus, in whom dwells all the fullness of the Godhead,
2: have mercy on us.
1: Heart of Jesus, in whom the Father was well pleased,
2: have mercy on us.
1: Heart of Jesus, of whose fullness we have all received,
2: have mercy on us.
1: Heart of Jesus, desire of the everlasting hills,
2: have mercy on us.
1: Heart of Jesus, patient and rich in mercy,
2: have mercy on us.
1: Heart of Jesus, rich to all who call upon you,
2: have mercy on us.
1: Heart of Jesus, fount of life and holiness,
2: have mercy on us.
1: Heart of Jesus, propitiation for our offenses,
2: have mercy on us.
1: Heart of Jesus, overwhelmed with reproaches,
2: have mercy on us.
1: Heart of Jesus, bruised for our iniquities,
2: have mercy on us.
1: Heart of Jesus, obedient even unto death,
2: have mercy on us.
1: Heart of Jesus, pierced with a lance,
2: have mercy on us.
1: Heart of Jesus, source of all consolation,
2: have mercy on us.
1: Heart of Jesus, our life and resurrection,
2: have mercy on us.
1: Heart of Jesus, our peace and reconciliation,
2: have mercy on us.
1: Heart of Jesus, victim for our sins,
2: have mercy on us.
1: Heart of Jesus, salvation of those who hope in you,
2: have mercy on us.
1: Heart of Jesus, hope of those who die in you,
2: have mercy on us.
1: Heart of Jesus, delight of all saints,
2: have mercy on us.
1: Lamb of God, who takes away the sins of the world,
2: spare us, O Lord.
1: Lamb of God, who takes away the sins of the world,
2: graciously hear us, O Lord.
1: Lamb of God, who takes away the sins of the world,
2: have mercy on us.
1: Jesus, meek and humble of heart,
2: make our hearts like unto thine.
1: Let us pray. Almighty and eternal God, look upon the heart of your most beloved Son and upon the praises and satisfactions which he offers you in the name of sinners. And to those who implore your mercy, in your great goodness, grant forgiveness in the name of the same Jesus Christ, your Son, who lives and reigns with you forever and ever.
2: Amen. Amen.
1: In the name of the Father and of the Son and of the Holy Spirit.
2: Amen.
1: Amen.
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0: 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The catechism used is the Ascension edition of the catechism, which includes the Foundations of Faith approach. You can follow along in any recent version of the Catechism of the Catholic Church. A reading plan and all Catechism in a Year episodes can be found at ascensionpress.com/CIY or on the Ascension app. We're continuing our deep dive into the sacrament of matrimony. Yesterday, we began looking at the goods and requirements of conjugal love, and today we'll examine one of those, fidelity. Father Mike talks about both the beauty and challenges of fidelity and addresses painful situations for those who experienced divorce.
4: My name is Father Mike Schmitz, and you're listening to the Catechism in a Year, where we encounter God's plan of sheer goodness for us, revealed in Scripture and passed down through the tradition of the Catholic faith. The Catechism in a Year is provided by Ascension, who produced and funded this program. In 365 days, we'll read through the Catechism of the Catholic Church, discovering our identity in God's family as we journey together toward our heavenly home. This is day 225. We're reading paragraphs 1646 to 1651. If anyone else is out of breath right now, that's two of us, because I don't know why. I just got excited by day 225. Not that it's, well, gosh, okay. It's exciting because it's beautiful. We get to talk about the fidelity of conjugal love. Remember, we started talking about what are the effects of the sacrament of matrimony, and then what are the goods and requirements of conjugal love. So yesterday we talked about those four marks of God's love. God's love is always free. It's always total. It's always faithful. It's always fruitful. This section today, we're talking about the fidelity of conjugal love, like that sense that when you enter into marriage, when one enters into a covenant of any kind, covenant is a call to faithfulness. It's called to permanence. And in fact, 1646 says, by its very nature, conjugal love requires the inviolable fidelity of the spouses, that faithfulness. And so we're going to talk about this because we're talking about faithfulness. We have both, right, the two edges of this sword, the goodness of how good this is, that so many people are called to marriage, are called to that faithfulness, but also at the same time, how challenging faithfulness is, how challenging it is to be faithful on one's own part when their spouse has not been faithful. I mean, all those issues, right, that we're going to talk about those a little bit today. But this is part of our faith. This is part of what Jesus has given to us. And keeping this in mind, sometimes, once again, when we're going through the catechism, it's like, well, this is what the church teaches, as opposed to this is what God teaches. They're one and the same. We have to keep that in mind, that the teaching of the church is the teaching of the Lord. That we know this, that if Jesus established his church, which we know he did, if Jesus gave the Holy Spirit to guide the apostles into all truth, which we know he did, if Jesus continues to be the source gives us the Holy Spirit as that guide, which we know he did, then the teaching of the church is the teaching of the Lord. And so knowing that this is both an incredible gift, faithfulness, but also an incredible challenge, also an incredible pain point for so many people in their lives, in their marriages, we just ask the Lord to be with us today. So let's pray. Father in heaven, we thank you. We give you praise. We give you glory. We honor you this day. And we ask that you please console us as we continue to learn more about what it is to have, what are the goods of married love? What are the requirements of married love? But don't just console us, Lord. Your Holy Spirit consoles, but your Holy Spirit also convicts. And so we ask you to please convict us as well. Convict us in truth. Call us to be yours, not partially, but fully. Because, Lord, you have covenanted yourself to us fully. And even when we are unfaithful, you are absolutely faithful. So be with us now. Console us and convict us. But above all, be with us. In Jesus' name we pray. Amen. In the name of the Father and of the Son and of the Holy Spirit. Amen. This is day 225. We're reading paragraphs 1646 to 1651. The fidelity of conjugal love. By its very nature, conjugal love requires the inviolable fidelity of the spouses. This is the consequence of the gift of themselves, which they make to each other. Love seeks to be definitive. It cannot be an arrangement until further notice. The intimate union of marriage, as a mutual giving of two persons and the good of the children, demand total fidelity from the spouses and require an unbreakable union between them. The deepest reason is found in the fidelity of God to his covenant, in that of Christ to his church. Through the sacrament of matrimony, the spouses are enabled to represent this fidelity and witness to it. Through the sacrament, the indissolubility of marriage receives a new and deeper meaning. It can seem difficult, even impossible, to bind oneself for life to another human being. This makes it all the more important to proclaim the good news that God loves us with a definitive and irrevocable love, that married couples share in this love, that it supports and sustains them, and that by their own faithfulness, they can be witnesses to God's faithful love. Spouses who, with God's grace, give this witness, often in very difficult conditions, deserve the gratitude and support of the ecclesial community. Yet there are some situations in which living together becomes practically impossible for a variety of reasons. In such cases, the church permits the physical separation of the couple and their living apart. The spouses do not cease to be husband and wife before God, and so are not free to contract a new union. In this difficult situation, the best solution would be, if possible, reconciliation. The Christian community is called to help these persons live out their situation in a Christian manner and in fidelity to their marriage bond, which remains indissoluble. Today, there are numerous Catholics in many countries who have recourse to civil divorce and contract new civil unions, in fidelity to the words of Jesus Christ, who said, "Whoever divorces his wife and marries another commits adultery against her, and if she divorces her husband and marries another, she commits adultery." The church maintains that a new union cannot be recognized as valid if the first marriage was. If the divorced are remarried civilly, they find themselves in a situation that objectively contravenes God's law. Consequently, they cannot receive Eucharistic communion as long as this situation persists. For the same reason, they cannot exercise certain ecclesial responsibilities. Reconciliation through the sacrament of penance can be granted only to those who have repented for having violated the sign of the covenant and of fidelity to Christ, and who are committed to living in complete continence. Toward Christians who live in this situation, and who often keep the faith and desire to bring up their children in a Christian manner, priests and the whole community must manifest an attentive solicitude, so that they do not consider themselves separated from the church, in whose life they can and must participate as baptized persons. They should be encouraged to listen to the word of God, to attend the sacrifice of the Mass, to persevere in prayer, to contribute to the works of charity and to community efforts for justice, to bring up their children in the Christian faith, to cultivate the spirit and practice of penance, and thus implore day by day God's grace. Okay, there we have it. It is day 225, paragraph 1646 to 1651. A challenge, right? It is the challenge of fidelity. And so let's begin at the beginning, which is so important in paragraph 1646 and following. We recognize that in marriage, fidelity, faithfulness is essential. In fact, not just even for faithfulness, is the promise of faithfulness, the expectation of faithfulness. And, you know, again, this teaching of the church, right, which is the teaching of the Lord, as we said, this teaching of the church is, people can be mad at it, obviously. The teaching of Jesus, people can be mad at it. But it goes on, it says here, love seeks to be definitive. That's what love wants, right? It cannot, he says that. I love this line. It says, it's the third sentence in today's reading. Love seeks to be definitive. It cannot be an arrangement until further notice. So G.K. Chesterton, who was a Catholic back in the day, about, you know, 100 plus years ago, give or take, he was an atheist who became a Catholic. And he, at one point, he said something along these lines. He said, people can get so mad at the church because the church demands that they promise forever when they get married. he said, that's strange. He said, that's what love wants to do. Let's go back to this. People get so mad that the church demands that you promise forever when you get married. But he said, that's what love wants to do. Love wants to promise forever. In fact, I mean, I always go over this with our couples as we talk about covenant, as we talk about fidelity in marriage. I say that, you know, my couples came in to visit me, my couples, not my couples, the couples who are going through marriage preparation came in to visit me. And I said, okay, on the first meeting, well, you guys, I'm glad you're here. we have these three kinds of vows. We have the 3-year vows, we have the 7-year vows, and the forever vows. So don't make any big decisions right now, but you know, take these three different sets of vows, the 3-year vows, the 7-year vows, and the forever vows. You know, talk about them with each other, pray about them, and let me know which ones you want. If one of the two people were to say, you know, that's, I like those 7-year vows, the other person would be mad, rightfully so. In that sense of, like I always say, it's not like, okay, I want to give you my 20s or I want to give you my 30s. It's, I want to give you my life. And if you're not going to be around for life, then I'm leaving. I'm like, if you're not going to promise me forever, then don't even promise me today. In fact, that's what John Paul II had once said. He said, for those who do not promise to love each other forever, they will find it very difficult to truly love one another for even one day. I hope that makes sense to all of us. If we do not promise to love forever, we don't even try to love each other forever, it'll be very impossible to truly love the other person for even one day. Why? Because love seeks to be definitive. That sense of you and none other until death. Not you and none other until I get bored. You until, and none other until, again, as it says, until further notice. But the intimate union of marriage, as it says here in 1646, as the mutual giving of two persons and the good of the children, demands total fidelity from the spouses and require an unbreakable union between them. In doing that, they are giving witness to who God is in this world. I mean, and that can be done in so many ways, right? It could be done in the glorious, beautiful way of just, look at that couple there. They love each other so well through thick and through thin, through for good and through bad, through sickness and health. And it can be done in a difficult way too of, look at this couple. Here this person, you know, the one spouse is taking the other one back even after the other one walked away. I mean, I can't imagine that pain. I can't imagine the rupture, the break of that trust. But I have seen, I have to tell you, I have seen couples. In fact, I met with a couple relatively recently, and that's part of their story. Part of their story was infidelity. Part of their story is broken promises. Part of their story is broken faithfulness. But to see them the last day I saw them, to see the way they looked at each other, God had restored so much trust in their lives. God had restored so much goodness in their lives. They were living as the embodiment of Jesus Christ and his church. Because listen, this is, sorry, I don't mean to tell you, but just listen. Here we are as the church, and we are so unfaithful. And yet, what does Jesus do? He continues to take us back. In the book of the prophet Hosea, what's the whole story? The whole story is God tells the prophet Hosea, he says, okay, go and marry Gomer, the prostitute, knowing that she's going to be unfaithful to you, but marry her, knowing that she's going to be unfaithful to you so that you can be a sign of my faithful love in the midst of an unfaithful lover. And so that's, I mean, so many ways. And again, I talk about it like this, as if I talk about it right now, and it might even sound like you, it might sound like I don't understand how painful, how seemingly impossible. In fact, that's what 1648 says. It can seem difficult, even impossible, to bind oneself for life to another human being. I love how he says, okay, that, yeah, sure it does, 1648. This makes it all the more important to proclaim the good news that God loves us with a definitive and irrevocable love. The married couples share in this love, that it supports and sustains them, and that by their own faithfulness, they can be witnesses to God's faithful love. And so important. Now, remember, this is marriage is God's gift, and marriage in the Lord is God's gift. But we still live under the regime of sin. And because of this, paragraph 1649 highlights the fact that yet there are some situations in which living together becomes practically impossible for a number of reasons. There can be violence, and that would be practically impossible to make. It would not be good to make someone stay where they're in danger or where the children are in danger. And if it's not physical violence, there could be emotional, mental violence, right? There also can be situations where here is this couple has to separate physically because of, you know, financially damaging each other. Again, we can be so mean to each other, and we can be so mean to the people that we promise to love forever. So the church understands that there are some situations where living together becomes practically impossible. And in those cases, the church permits physical separation of the couple and they're living apart. And yet at the same time, we recognize that that doesn't mean they're not husband and wife anymore. They are still husband and wife. They are husband and wife until the day that one of them dies. Unless the church gives that declaration of nullity, recognizing that, there's this sacrament of matrimony was never the case, but there was some kind of impediment. When we talked about that already, there was some kind of obstacle that got in the way that prevented marriage from happening in the very first place. People don't talk about this as much. I already mentioned it briefly a few minutes ago. But the church hopes for reconciliation in some of these cases, right? And again, please, you know situations where you would say, oh, no, please never go back. Like, I know you know situations where you would advise that person who got themselves safe finally. Like, no, never go back. And I get that. I understand that. There are situations where going back would not be a good idea. But there are some situations where that as an option should be considered. Again, I'm not saying all situations. And please, I invite you to take everything I'm saying, not with a grain of salt, but with the benefit of the doubt, right? In that sense that I understand that there are situations where no, going back would not be wise. And there are situations where going back would be the most heroic thing a person could do. I don't know. That might not be your situation. So again, benefit of the doubt here. Nonetheless, the church recognizes that each person is called to continually live out their vocation. And so even if a husband and wife are no longer living in the same place, they're not free to date. They're not free to pursue another relationship. Again, that's the heaviness. That's the heaviness of what it is to be married. That there might be some reason why we have to separate, or even in paragraph 1650, to get civil divorce. But even in those situations, I'm not free to contract a new civil union. I'm not free to attempt marriage with someone else. Again, why? Not because the church is being an ogre, but because Jesus Christ has said that that is impossible. Jesus Christ has said so clearly in 3 of the Gospels, Jesus makes this so clear that whoever divorces their wife and marries another commits adultery. And if she divorces her husband and marries another, she commits adultery. So just recognize this, that, and because of that, I'm so sorry. Because what that means, right, of course, it means that if someone's divorced and married, they cannot receive Holy Communion. They can't go to confession and receive absolution unless they have decided that they've repented for having violated the sign of the covenant and they're committed to living in complete continence. Now, this is one of the most painful times I've ever been a priest. I have to tell you, and it's not my pain. It is my pain, but it's the pain of couples who finally pluck up the courage to say, okay, I'm going to go to confession finally after however many years. And they go to confession. And one of the things they mention is that they've been divorced and they've been remarried outside the church. And one of the things that I have to communicate is the teaching of Jesus is that a person cannot be absolved until they determine that either they're going to separate or they're going to live as brother and sister. And again, that can seem like an excessive demand placed on couples, but I don't know. It seems also when you understand the beauty and the dignity, the reality of marriage, it's not an excessive command. It's part of the risk, right? It's part of the risk of marrying. That's the thing. I mean, again, it's heavy, right? Marriage, the promise for faithfulness, the promise to openness to life, we're talking about tomorrow. It's heavy, but at the same time, realize that if you're married, there was a moment when you said, this person, or even realized, you know, this person looking at you on your wedding day, they trusted you enough to be willing to risk the rest of their life for the chance to be your spouse. And you looking at them, you trusted them enough that they were willing to risk the rest of their life for the chance to be your spouse. This is, again, there's consequences. There's a burden, there's a heaviness, but also there's so much beauty to realize that someone was willing to risk forever for you and you were willing to risk forever for them. And that's something so powerful. Now, even if a couple finds themselves in a place of divorce, even if they find themselves in a place of remarriage, they're invited, they're commanded, I don't know if that's the right word to say, but they are called to continue to keep the faith. And they continue to raise their children in the Catholic Church, and priests and the whole community. We have to do what we can to help them out. And again, that's so hard. And again, if you are someone who's been divorced or someone who's been divorced and remarried, and you've gone to your church and it's like, hey, we can't help you, I'm so sorry. Because I think so in so many ways we're not suited for that. We're not equipped for that. And yet we're called to it too. So what can you do? Well, the church says here clearly, If you've been divorced, only divorced, you can still participate in the sacraments, right? Because you haven't done anything wrong, at least with regard to being in a state where you would be unable to receive Holy Communion. If you're divorced, you can go to confession and continue to live the life of the sacraments. It's when one gets divorced and remarried that they're unable to participate in the sacraments of Holy Communion or the sacrament of reconciliation. At the same time, everyone, it says here, should be encouraged to listen to the word of God, to attend the sacrifice of the Mass, still go to Mass, and still offer of the sacrifice, to persevere in prayer, to contribute to the works of charity and community efforts for justice, to bring up your children in the Christian faith, to cultivate a spirit of and practice of penance, and thus implore day by day God's grace. Because God has not abandoned you. In fact, if this is part of your story, we recognize that as long as your heart is beating, as long as you're breathing, your story is not over yet. And there is always a chance to repent until the very end. There's always a chance to say, okay, God, what do you want me to do in this moment? Again, that's always the question. That's always the prayer. God, what do you want me to do in this moment? How are you calling me to take that step forward now? And again, I know this is hard. This is a heavy, heavy day. It's a beautiful day, but it's a challenging day. Because of that, I know every one of us needs God's grace, because there's not one of us whose life hasn't been touched by divorce. There's also not one of us whose life hasn't been touched by love. And so we pray. I am praying for you. Please pray for me. My name is Father Mike. I cannot wait to see you tomorrow. God bless.
0: Day 225 of Catechism in a Year with Father Mike Schmitz. And now we'd like to share audio from an episode of Ask Father Josh on the Ascension Presents YouTube channel. This time he's answering a question about why Jesus became one of us.
7: St. Athanasius, he said that for the Son of God became man so that we might become God. Whoa, stop. Whoa, does that sound like New Age to you? Does that make you like pause? Like, did you just say that the Son of God became man so that we, as in you and me, me and you might become God? Yeah, he did say that. This is the teaching that is known as divinization. If you have that really cool book that I like to go to a lot, I actually was spending a lot of time yesterday in prayer with this book as well, the Catechism of the Catholic Church. It's a big section, not a big section, but it talks about divinization, which is what the incarnation does for us. The incarnation not only like restores our relationship with God, which like God cares about relationship. He wants us to be in a living, vital relationship with him. Incarnation restores that. In addition to restoring our relationship with God, it also is the teaching that God became man. God took on flesh. This is from the Bible, in the book of Hebrews. God, right, took on flesh, became flesh in Jesus Christ and in everything of our humanity except for sin. So God takes on this flesh, puts on our humanity. So because he did this, not only is this an action to restore that right relationship with God, but it also raises us, human beings, men and women, to a greater dignity than before, because before the incarnation, God had not taken on flesh. Now that he's taken on flesh, every game changes. The game has changed because now we have been lifted up by the grace of God to God. This happens through baptism. Like God, the sacraments are like a ladder. The sacraments, I think this is how Dr. Peter Kreef describes the sacraments. The sacraments are like a ladder, not that we climb up to God, but a ladder that Jesus Christ climbed down to us. He climbed down to us in this ladder through the sacraments. Baptism transforms us into the body of Christ. We become a dwelling place, the dwelling place of Father, Son, and Holy Spirit. We are transformed. We become a new creation at our baptism. Whenever the Father sees us, the Father no longer just sees men and women made in his image, but he sees men and women who are the body of Christ. So everything changes now, right? So the incarnation is one of the greatest gifts, because it has given us a close proximity to God, a closer proximity to God than we had before the incarnation. So Jesus Christ takes on human flesh and everything of our humanity except for sin. He experienced temptation, but only temptation of suggestion. He never experienced temptation of delight or consent, only suggestion, which means he could hear the devil speak to him and offer things, but he never delighted in what the devil offered. He never consented to it. He never sinned. He was totally without sin. But he has our flesh on him now, and then he dies for us, like for our salvation through the cross. Because of our sin, we have been separated from God, right? And so the incarnation is really at the beginning of our salvation that comes through the cross of Jesus Christ and the resurrection, right? Because of his cross and resurrection, heaven has been opened. Heaven has been opened to us. Before Jesus Christ took on flesh, everyone who died before him did not go to heaven. They went to a waiting place if they were just.
0: 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Episodes of Ask Father Josh are available on the Ascension Presents YouTube channel. 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
9: 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On August 13th, we celebrate the feast of St. Jan Berchmans, Confessor. Jan was born in the year of our Lord 1599, the son of a Flemish cobbler in what is now Belgium. He displayed remarkable piety from an early age and was especially devoted to serving at Holy Mass several times a week. Every Friday, he would make the Stations of the Cross, barefoot, outdoors. Though his parents were initially opposed, Jan entered the Jesuits, hoping he would someday die a battlefield chaplain. After the death of his wife, Jan's father even pursued the priesthood himself, though he passed away less than a year after his ordination. Having been made a subdeacon, Jan took his first vows and then traveled on foot to Rome to study philosophy. In August of the year of our Lord 1621, Jan took part in a philosophical debate, then fell violently ill with a fever. The Jesuit Superior General and Cornelius Alapide were among his visitors, as the whole school mourned their pious brother's illness. Pure and saintly though he was, even he endured terrible temptations at the hour of death, exacerbated by his fever. Jan died on August 13th, clutching his crucifix, rosary, and Jesuit rulebook. He is hailed as a patron of the youth, and especially of altar boys. Also celebrated on this day are St. Hippolytus, St. Maximus the Confessor, St. Vigbert, Queen St. Radegonda, and many other martyrs, confessors, and holy virgins. For more about the saints and seasons of the Catholic Church, visit thestationofthecross.com/saints-and-seasons.
10: 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I know the importance of the sacraments that I didn't know at a young age. I follow God's will because my desire is to get to heaven. 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
12: Unbelievers often reject religion because it sometimes causes conflict. They'll say, science will fly you to the moon, religion will fly you into buildings. Is this a rational basis for rejecting religion? The answer is no, and here's the reason. First, just because something causes conflict doesn't necessarily mean it's bad. For example, many wars have been fought over land. Does this mean we should do away with the right to private property? I don't think so. Second, the objection doesn't specify which religions cause war. It may belong to the essence of some religions to spread its message by the sword, and these we should reject, but it doesn't belong to all religions. So, to the question, should I reject religion because it causes conflict? The answer is no. I'm Carlo Broussard with the Ready Reason for Catholic Answers, Catholic.com.
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18: Hello, dear family. How are you doing? I'm doing fine. I pray that you are too. And God is on his throne. No matter what's happening in your family, on the streets, in the Vatican, in the world, in the church, in your parish, God is on the throne. And we say, well, why does he allow this? Why does he allow that? What's going on? We don't know. We're children, and we don't know. God is our Father, and he knows all that he is allowing to happen, and we trust him in that. If we don't, we're fools. The fool has said in his heart, saith the Psalms, there is no God. So if we don't trust him, then we're fools. We need to trust God, not circumstances. And so, again, we are going to jump back into the Christian mother, this segment, followed by the Christian father, next segment, because if you're hoping to be a Christian mother or a Christian father, if you are one brand new or 20 years into it or 60 years into it, your grandparents, this is God's design. Whatever your opinion or experience is apart from that is not of God. So if it's never too late to apologize to family, it's never too late for a mother to say to her children, dear ones, I just didn't know, and I know now. And why God gives us hindsight when we can't redo life, I don't know that. But I know now, and I want to pass on to you what I wish I had been or done. There's nothing wrong with that, beloved. So I'm going to go on to the Christian mother now. Father Kramer, who wrote this, said, the momentous hour when the virgin is to become a wife draws near. It is therefore with motherly care that the church approaches her, leaving nothing undone in order that this important step may be taken with the most conscientious preparation. Beloved, isn't it wonderful if you or your daughter approaches marriage as a virgin? That is God's intent. She has made it the duty of priests to cause bride and bridegroom to appear before them for the purpose of inducing both to begin an earnest preparation and to give them at the same time full instruction in the duties and obligations of the state of life they're about to enter. The pastor is obliged to take special care to explain to them the duties of parents, the faithful fulfillment of which he urges upon them most earnestly. I've come across very few pastors, beloved, who do that today. If the couple before marriage is living together, the priest just lets it happen, as long as they're planning to get married. What kind of preparation is fornication for a holy marriage? Father Kramer continues, now the time has come. The bride has to approach the altar to give her hand to the bridegroom, that she may become his faithful companion for life. But the church does not allow her to come near the sacred spot at once. After having in the preceding examination induced her to make a faithful preparation and consequently to exercise herself in acts of devotion, she exhorts her now. The church exhorts the bride to be now, on the eve of her wedding, to approach also the holy sacrament of penance and holy communion, in order that she may appear at the altar free from all sin and in perfect union with the divine Savior. And whilst taking the important step, the church is at her side. In her presence, she has to enter the alliance in order that it may become a sacrament and receive her blessing. It is by a sacrament that the church introduces the bride into the state of matrimony, in order that by its mysterious influence, this state may be sanctified and become the soil, as it was, as it were, from which children may spring up in holiness, and that through its beneficial working, the parents and above all mothers may become enabled to educate in a truly Christian manner the children whom God will confide to them. This is the way in which the church acts with regard to matrimony and the vocation of mothers. It is holy in her eyes, hence her care and endeavor to cause it also to be regarded as holy by married people, and especially by mothers, to be regarded as a state to be entered holily and to be preserved holy. Happy the virgin and the wife who make this preparation at the hand and according to the will of Holy Church. When the time comes to fulfill the duties of her vocation as a mother, then she will prove to be a truly Christian mother, and great will be the blessing which she will spread all around. This was the school in which those mothers were trained, whom the church honors as saints: Saint Elizabeth, Saint Hedwig, Saint Monica, Saint Paula, and so many others. But to prepare thus in the school of the church for such an important state of life, for a vocation, the effects of which reach into eternity, is especially in our days very much neglected. Listen to this, beloved. 150 years ago, it was very much neglected, even despised by a great number. Where is the spirit of the fear of God and of piety to be found in many virgins? Alas, all their thoughts and desires tend toward dress, vain trifles, toys, and pleasures. In how few is found fervor of prayer, fervor in visiting the house of God, in receiving the holy sacraments. How many are guilty of violating their most sacred duties toward parents, of spending time vainly and uselessly. And what is their innocence of heart? Alas, perhaps that jewel has long disappeared. And what must be said of the time intervening between the betrothal and the marriage? You know, beloved, you say betrothal. Well, that's scriptural talk. That has nothing to do with us. Oh, yes, it does. Oh, yes, it does. We had a very beautiful, we have a family in our church, I think, with 11 children. And their oldest, a young lady in her early 20s, got married to a beautiful man in our church. And they called it a betrothal. A betrothal. They were holy. They were virginal. They were totally Catholic and pure. And so Father Kramer says, what must be said of the time intervening between the betrothal and the marriage? Instead of using every means to prepare themselves as well as possible for such an important vocation, those who contemplate marriage too often pass that period in adding sin to sin. And how do they at last appear before the altar of God? Alas, the levity of the period preceding reaches even into the nuptial day. Not the least sign of that holiness, of that holy earnestness, appears, which would be becoming here. What is worst of all, do not many, in consequence of unworthy confessions and unworthy communions, receive the sacrament of matrimony sacrilegiously? It is horrible to enter the state of matrimony with a threefold sacrilege, with a threefold mortal sin. How can the blessing of God be expected? How, above all, can such brides be expected to become good mothers? Alas, experience teaches that the unfortunate children of such marriages have mothers who, instead of imbuing them with the spirit of the fear of God and of piety, rather become, by word and example, the cause of their ruin. I'm going to repeat that sentence. Experience teaches that the unfortunate children of such marriages have mothers who, instead of imbuing them with the spirit of the fear of God and of piety, rather become, by word and example, the cause of their ruin. I know this is true by example. I know it's true in so many families. A daughter is holier than her mother, and the mother wants a little risque wedding dress, certain parties, certain gifts, all kinds of celebrations that rob the holiness of this holy, most holy occasion. Mothers, shame on you. You need to guide your children in holiness. I see mothers today half naked and their children the same. How do you expect your child to be holy and to dress in a modest way if a mother dresses like the world today and is a disgrace? We'll be right back with the Christian Father, beloved, after this break. And after the second break, you'll be able to call in with anything on your heart.
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19: I came into the Catholic Church a number of years ago. 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So I see how much more the Catholic Church is needed now with all the crazy things that are going on. So I'm very happy to donate to the Station of the Cross, and God bless in all you do. 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
18: Welcome back, beloved, to Mother Miriam Live. We are live. This is our second segment. We just went through a segment of the Christian Mother, and now we're back to where we left off yesterday on the Christian Father, and it's specifically on the Father's vocation. He, Father Kramer, says, God has chosen you, fathers, as his co-laborer in his holy work. Oh, sublime calling to be a co-laborer with God in the salvation of his children. And what is at stake? It is a question of the well-being of your children. If only their temporal welfare was concerned, how great even that would appear. How important that man, even here on earth, should lead a happy life. If then it were nothing more than this, of what great importance it must appear to every good father. But it is a question of eternal happiness or misery. It is entrusted to the hands of the Father to rescue his children from eternal perdition, and by bringing them up properly, enable them to enjoy unending happiness in the world to come. Can a greater or a higher trust be imagined? It was to rescue men from perdition and lead them to eternal life that the Lord Jesus did not hesitate to accept the greatest sufferings and torments, and even to devote himself to a most ignominious death.

That's 2 and 2 is 4. There's nothing more important in the business of this life than you're bringing your children to heaven. Nothing. You mean I'm working 60 hours a week, sweating for them, slaving for them, making sure they have a roof over their head and food and all that? Isn't that more important? Absolutely not. None of that will mean anything to your children for eternity. It is your responsibility to provide for the family on earth, but it's your vocation to lead them to heaven by your example. Father Kramer continues, on his faithful and proper fulfillment of this duty, bringing your children to heaven, fathers, depends more than on anything else his own welfare in time and eternity. What pleasure and consolation will good parents receive even in this world from their sons and daughters whom they have not properly brought up? Are not good children the joy, the honor, the pride, and highest happiness of their parents? But on the contrary, what sorrow, grief, and affliction thoughtless parents experience from children perverted through their fault, the fault of the parents. You know, we have women and men, mothers and fathers calling in. Their children have left the faith, but they're faithful. They're on their way to heaven, but they can't help their children. Well, only God knows your accountability for that, and whether or not you will be in heaven. If you failed your most important vocation, you are responsible and accountable before God. Father Kramer says, this is the order appointed by divine justice, a foretaste of what eternity has in store for them. How great will be the responsibility of a father who in the hour of his judgment must acknowledge that he mistook or neglected the highest and most important duty which God had imposed upon him on earth, and that through his neglect, want of principle, and bad example, those whom he should have brought up good men and women have grown up in evil ways, that those whom he should have led to salvation have been lost. And you'll stand before God, Father, and you'll say, but I went to Mass every Sunday, and I went to confession, and I had the sacraments, and I worked 40 or 60 or 80 hours a week to support my family. I mean, didn't I deserve to go fishing with the men? I mean, once a week, what's the big deal? And my wife is home all day doing nothing, right? That ridiculous assessment. God will hold you accountable. He will say, I gave you a vocation to raise your children, not to work 40, 60 hours a week and go fishing with your friends. I have not given you that. I have given you the vocation of raising your children. And you need to work the number of hours and the type of job that will allow you to be home with them and lead them to heaven. Yeah, but my wife wanted 2 cars and we wanted to take a vacation. We needed money for all that. Well, that's your choice. That's not the vocation God gave you. He gave you a vocation to bring your children to heaven. Father Kramer says, and if he has not been blotted out, if he has not blotted out his great sin by true repentance, what a judgment, what a retribution awaits him. Is it not alone a sufficient hell for a father to be compelled to stand at that judgment seat, surrounded by his own children, and hear their terrible reproaches, maledictions, and imprecations? Reflect, O Father. I'm going to tell you, Father, you're going to hear from many sons. You were no father to me. You provided everything I could have. You gave me an inheritance. You even sent me to college, but you were absent. The same thing with daughters. You were absent. You cared about what society thought of you. You cared about your standards, but you had no idea and no compassion for God's standards, for what we needed. And you were God to us.

0: his father. Reflect, O Father, Father Graeber says, on this, and strive with all your power to be a faithful father to your children. Who can find words to describe the rewards that await a good father in eternity? Well done, good and faithful servant. These gracious words will be lovingly addressed by the Lord from his throne of judgment to fathers and mothers who have brought up their children properly and secured the salvation of those children whom God so dearly loves, to those fathers and mothers who assisted in realizing the yearnings of his holy heart, that the souls for and whom he shed his precious blood and offered up his life might gain eternal happiness. Yes, unspeakably great is the reward prepared for them by him who does not let a cup of water go unrewarded. Will it alone not be heaven to such a father to have his children about him in heaven, to see them eternally happy and know that he, with the help of God, was the cause of their happiness? Truly, the beautiful words of St. Augustine in reference to the elect are here realized, quote, "Each rejoices in the happiness of the other as in his own, as many heavens as brethren. The father rejoices in the happiness of his children as in his own, as many heavens as children." End quote. And truly happy that father when his children bear witness before heaven that they owe their happiness next to God, to their father and mother. Thus, everything unites to induce fathers to do their duty to their children and to fulfill that duty in the most perfect manner. Fathers, it's not about you. It's not about you. It's about your vocation. And I say, as the prioress, the foundress of a religious community, it's not about me. It's not about me. And in fact, I don't know that it'll ever be written, but if a book is ever written, whether I write it or not, I can't imagine taking the time to write it, but I've got the title for it, A Hanger for God. I'm letting this out publicly. It's my title. I don't expect the book to ever be written. A hanger for God. That's what I am. That's all I am. I'm a hanger for this habit to bring God to the world, and the habit of my sisters to bring God to the world. It's not about them. It's not about us. It's about our growing continually in holiness. And I need to make sure that happens with my daughters. I need to make sure that happens. I don't take a day off. I don't take a night off. I don't go out with other mother superiors. My daughters are the most important thing to me on this earth, because they will never help the world come to Christ if they're not formed. And if I don't form them, I have failed. And there will be an awful witness of sisters out in the world. And I've seen that happen many times. The same thing with you, Mother and Father. You have a vocation, not to keep up with the world, not to look spiffy, not to go to a gym and make sure your bodies are okay, not to go out with other mothers or other fathers, not to go shopping, not to go out, Mom, while your father watches the children so you could have a day off. It's insane. It's modern thought. It never would have occurred in the mind of the Blessed Mother or any of the saints that we mentioned earlier, or any saint. She would give her life for her children, every one of them. The Christian father, Father Graeber writes, such is the title of our little book. The emphasis is on the word Christian. Truly Christian must the father be if he would perform his duty. We've described the duties of the father's vocation. The father with the mother must so bring up the child that it may attain its destiny, which is a Christian destiny. Scarcely has the child been born, and let me just say, the word Christian It's not a religion. Christian is a relationship. Christ, I-A-N, is a suffix tacked on to Christ with the English word for Messiah. And it means I-A-N, ownership, belonging to. So someone is a Christian. A Christian destiny is someone who belongs to Christ. No one belongs to Christ by going to church on Sunday and going to confession. You belong to Christ in an intimate relationship with him. Otherwise, you're not Christian. How more intimate can we get than receiving him, body, blood, soul, and divinity in the Eucharist? It is all about relationship, and a relationship which you revere the God you claim to belong to. There's the music for our second break. Beloved, we'll come back and we'll have an entire half hour all to ourselves, toll free, 1-877-511-5483, or email at mother@thestationofthecross.com. We'll be right back.
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0: Welcome back, beloved, to Mother Miriam Live. We are live, and this is our half hour of ourselves. It's my favorite time. The number to call in if you wish with anything whatsoever on your heart is toll-free, 1-877-511-5483, or email at mother@thestationofthecross.com. I'm sorry, I'm a little distracted here, but we'll get back to you. Sorry. Okay, now. Again, you can call in or email anonymously. It's not an issue. The heart of the matter is the matter of your heart. Okay, we have an email from Scotty in New York. Scotty writes, "Hi, Mother. Do you tip at restaurants? And when you do, is it always 20%? He says, "I try to be generous, but I've heard in Europe they don't tip because the servers get paid more than in America. What should we be doing as Catholics? Should businesses just pay the service more?" Well, Scotty, we don't have any control over what businesses should do. Yes, I tip at restaurants. As little as we go to them, I always tip at restaurants. And is it always 20%? No. Sometimes it could be less based on the server's service. Sometimes it could be much more. It depends. She may be a single mother with a child, which we found out while we were eating. And we might want to give her a special gift. So if in Europe they don't tip, because the servers get paid more than America, it doesn't mean they get paid enough. But if in any country and I find out they don't tip, then I accept the custom of the country. There are many businesses today, they add a tip onto your check, 18% or service fee. It's insane. If they add an 18% service fee onto my check, I don't tip. That's their tip. That's insane. Scotty, do what you're comfortable with. And if you're in Rome, do as the Romans do. And if they don't tip, let it go. They're not used to being tipped. It's quite all right. If you are in a certain circumstance that you really want to tip the waiter or waitress, then you do it. You're free to do it. And it doesn't have to always be 20%. 15% is fine. In Europe, I find it's more 10%, actually. But anything that's on your heart to do is what you need to do, Scotty. It's okay. Josh writes an email. Good day, Mother. He said, I want to say I appreciate how you compare our church to the Old Testament, especially the sinful kings compared to sinful church leaders. Oh, Josh, I'm glad you appreciate that, but I grieve over that. And all through history, most of God's leaders have been bad and sinful. Most of them, including Adam and Eve, with whom he began the human race. They turned from God. Josh says, I think because those are usually more abstract or distant from me in daily life, I can handle obeying in all things but sin, like you say. However, I struggle much harder with obeying my parents when they don't seem to understand me or when we disagree. Do you have any practical tips for practicing obedience in daily life? God bless. I absolutely do, Josh. You know the way we practice obedience in daily life? We obey. Period. End of story. We obey. Why do you think God told children to obey their parents? And it's the only of the Ten Commandments with a reward for longer life. Why do you think that? Because children struggle the way you do. They may feel not understood. They feel their parents are wrong. They disagree. Well, why did God command obedience? If you agree with your parents, there's no obeying. You do what you are happy with. You obey when it is contrary to you. And you can't do what you want. You need to obey a higher authority. Apostle Paul calls Christianity the obedience of faith. The obedience of faith. Many times it's the joy of faith, but many times it's the obedience of faith. Obedience is not pleasurable unless you're truly walking with God and you trust that whoever is over you, a parent, a teacher, an employer, a religious, whoever is over you, that God is speaking through them to you, not because they're holy or perfect, but because God has set up authority and obedience as the way to build our lives and our kingdoms. If your parents don't seem to understand you, then you obey. And at a good time, you don't answer them back when they give you an order or a directive. You obey. Yes, Mom. Yes, Dad. And then at a good time, when your head is on straight and it's a good moment, you ask your mother or father if you could come to them and talk with them about something. And then you could say, you know, I have a concern that I don't know if you understand me. Maybe you do. Keep your respect. But it doesn't feel to me that you do. And I don't want to disrespect you. So, of course, I obeyed. But could I explain my heart to you and maybe help you to understand? And then if you, where I'm at, and then if you reach the same conclusion, so be it. Hmm? And then you come to them at another time and say, well, Mom, Don, I disagree with you. Who are you? But I have a question. I have another way to look at it. Could you help me? And so when you disagree with your parents, then you keep quiet and you obey them. Again, in everything but sin. Then you keep quiet and you say yes. And when you say yes, Mom, yes, Dad, you are obeying God. And if you fight them, the issue doesn't matter at all. God could care less whether you agree or disagree with your parents. He cares about your obedience and your right formation and trusting him that your parents gave you the answer that they did. Whether they're right or wrong, whether you agree or disagree, whether they understand you or not. The sisters here, my daughters under me, there are a number of times they disagree with me. Some of them are holier than me. But they trust that God is forming them through me. And if they don't trust that, they might as well go back into the world. Why are they here? Why are they under formation? Why are they under obedience? Why are they striving to be a bride of Christ? If they don't trust, they don't have to trust me. They trust God is working through me in everything but sin. And I may say the most ridiculous thing. I don't strive to do that. I don't know that I've ever done that, but I might. And they say, yes, Lord, in their heart. They say yes to me, yes, Mother. And they say, yes, Lord, in their heart. God is in control. He works all things together for good. So, Josh, it's not about your parents understanding you. It's not about you agreeing with them. It is the fact that you are God's given to your parents as a steward. You are their steward. They are responsible to you, to God. They're responsible for you to God. And they cannot kowtow or bend to your emotions, your disagreement, or crying that they don't understand you. That has nothing to do with it. If you always have your way, you will never be formed into a holy man of God. Every trial in our life, justified or not, every trial in our life is from God. Nothing touches us that's not from God. And if it's from God, he works it together for good. And if you rebel against your parents, then you are rebelling against God, which is a lot worse. Okay. Email from Gracie, who says, God bless you, Mother Miriam. The other day I read that Amazon promises, quote unquote, satisfaction at their, quote unquote, fulfillment centers. This seems like the devil at work to distract us through buying more and more, quote unquote, stuff. And Amazon goes all over the world. Is it a sin to use Amazon at all for something that is good, like when someone sells a Catholic book on Amazon? I don't believe it's a sin. It's bad. It's unfortunate that you can hardly buy anything on Amazon and get connected with even a Catholic phone company. Because even the Catholic upright phone company has to go through the major, major phone lines to go across the country and the world. And those are usually pro-abortion. So the company itself might be good, but they have to connect to what is not good. So the fact that Amazon promises satisfaction at their fulfillment centers has nothing to do with your buying anything at all. Anything at all. If you buy something from Amazon, it's going to be a good, upright product that our Lord won't be ashamed of. And you're going to buy it not because they promise anything, but because they're selling it. and generally at a better price. But I would say even check the prices on Amazon these days. Their prices have gone up quite a bit. They advertise free shipping. However, in many, many cases, they have included the shipping cost in the price of the product, so it's no longer free shipping. Don't go on Amazon assuming you're getting a better price. Now, I'm trained myself. We bought a lot of things from Amazon, but I've trained myself to look elsewhere for books and other things because often the price is the same or lower. Okay. I have an email from Lindsay who says, "Hi, Mother. I have a friend who tends to gossip a lot of people about, gossip a lot about people in our friend group, and she sometimes makes fun of other people too. As I've grown deeper in my faith, I've realized that I don't want to get pulled into these kinds of conversations. How should I respond as a Catholic when she starts gossiping or making fun of someone? I don't want to be rude or judgmental toward my friend, but I also don't want to participate in something I know isn't right." Good for you, Lindsay. If you are with anybody, one person or a group of 100, where someone speaks about other people, especially in any form of gossiping or making fun of them, you speak out and you say, "Hold it, Sally, you're in sin. We are never to speak negatively about someone, nor are we ever to tell anything about someone that someone has not given us permission to tell. You are in sin. It's not the way for you to be popular. You are in sin. We have a minor seal of confession, just as the priest has a seal of confession on any confession we make. If he makes our confession known, his priesthood is removed. We as Christians have also in a minor sense, a seal of confession. When someone tells us something, we may not repeat it without their permission. Someone says, "Oh, we're going away to Massachusetts for the summer. It's wonderful." It's a good thing. You have no right to tell anyone unless you said, "Can I tell people you're doing that?" Unless you have permission, you keep it to yourself. And when you make fun of someone, you're making fun of God's son or daughter, and you're in sin. Anyone who gossips or makes a mockery or fun of someone else is in sin and needs to go to confession. Faithful are the wounds of a friend. Lindsay and everyone else, if you don't tell this person that they're in sin and we don't appreciate it coming into our group, then you don't love them. We'll be right back after the break.
5: Hello, this is Steve Gleason with your one-minute tool for Catholic evangelism. Here's the question for your non-Catholic friend. Which of these is the most difficult for you to objectively believe? Jonah lived in a whale? Moses heard God's voice in a bush? Peter's authoritative declarations would be backed by heaven? Or that Daniel survived the flames of fire? Well, here's your three best friendship tools for Catholic evangelism. Number one, the results. Most difficult was Jonah, then Daniel, then Moses. The easiest was Peter receiving authority to grant forgiveness. Secondly, the early church was tough. You see, that authority granted to Peter could put one out of the church due to sin, and that same authority was installed to bring one back into the church through personal confession. We understand that reconciliation with the church is inseparable from reconciliation with God. And thirdly, our Bibles are filled with promises, but this promise was to Peter, the apostles, and the generational successors of Peter known as the Catholic bishops. So here's an idea. Take a drive down your street, look up at a Catholic church, and just know this for a fact. That priest inside that church was ordained straight down through the lineage of Saint Peter.
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0: Welcome back, beloved, to Mother Miriam Live. We are live. This is our final segment. 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We have John on the line from Buffalo. Hello, John.
7: Hello.
0: Hi.
7: Can you hear me?
0: I can hear you perfectly. Thanks. Go ahead.
7: Well, I've been listening to your program, and I'm well into my 70s. I have four daughters. The youngest is in her mid-30s. And I certainly could have done a better job raising him. With that said, at this point in time, how do I get to heaven?
0: Okay. Are any of your daughters still in the Catholic Church?
7: One of them.
0: One of them?
7: Yeah, and it's on or off.
0: On or off, okay. Was your wife Catholic?
7: Yes.
0: Mm-hmm. How did you raise them at home? What was your home like life in a matter of faith? Every day?
7: We went to church. We didn't go every day. We went when we were obligated to go.
0: I don't believe that
7: the church was a big part of our lives.
0: You do or do not?
7: I'm sorry, I didn't hear you. Do or do not what?
0: Believe the church was a big part of your lives.
7: It wasn't when we were younger. We went to church all the time, but I would not say that the church community was a big part of our life. My children went to Catholic education and all that.
0: Well, that's good. Church community is not the issue. Church is the issue, not the community. That's Protestant thinking. We go to worship God. Not for community, even though community is a good thing and it may happen. But church community is not an issue. It's worship of God. But you did go on Sundays and holy days. That's good. What was your life like at home, your Catholic life at home?
7: We had our ups and downs.
0: Well, welcome to the human race.
7: We did all right. We got along.
0: Explain it to me.
7: We're still a family.
0: Explain me your prayer life.
7: My children aren't that. They're religious.
0: Tell me your life at home with a Catholic wife and a Catholic husband, raising your children. Did you pray the rosary? Did you pray at meals? Did you talk about the faith? Did you live a virtuous life? Let me know those things. Because I want to help you. But I have to have an idea of how you grew.
7: We said grace. We did not do the rosary very much. I don't think we prayed at home a lot. I don't recollect that.
0: Okay. And did you live the virtues of the Catholic life versus calling yourselves Catholic and living like the world?
7: I think a lot of my life was secular, yes.
0: Mm-hmm. Secular is okay. We live in the world. But the question is, did we make Catholic choices? Were we honest?
7: I could have made better choices.
0: Okay. All right. So now only one of your four daughters is Catholic on and off, which is hardly Catholic. And you want to know how to get to heaven, having not done a great job with your children. Here's what I would do, Dear John. How is your Catholic life now on your own?
7: Did you ask me a question? If you did, I did.
0: Yes,
7: understand.
0: I did. I'm so sorry. How is your Catholic life now on your own? What is your practice and life like as a Catholic on your own?
7: Well, I try and live a pretty Catholic life from my point of view.
0: Tell me what it involves. Describe that to me.
7: I pray. I go to Mass one day extra. I pretty much pray quite a bit. I pray in the evening. I pray in the morning. My entire life, I've always asked our Lord for help.
0: Mm-hmm. How often do you see your daughters?
7: I'd say once every 2 months, on average, some less than others.
0: Do they live out of state? Do they live far away?
7: Out of state.
0: All of them?
7: All of them.
0: Okay. Do they ever come home for Christmas? All of them?
7: Or Father's Day or any holiday? It's more that we go there. They do visit. We've had visits on Thanksgiving. It's more that we go there.
0: When you go there, are all four daughters and or their families there as well?
7: Most recent visit, yes. But normally,
0: good.
7: No.
0: Okay, here's what I'm getting at. It's good even if you see them every other month or so. That's still good. You have a phone, you have letters or cards for birthdays. This is fine. And your wife is still alive with you?
7: Yes.
0: Does she agree with all you're saying to me and your heart right now?
7: Ask me that question one more time.
0: Would your wife agree with your heart right now that you're concerned about getting to heaven because you feel you didn't do a great job with your children? Would your wife agree with that?
7: Maybe. I'm not sure.
0: Okay.
7: I'm not sure.
0: Which means your communication is probably not what it should be. But, John, your desire right now is from God. It's from God, and I believe it's from God because he wants you to be in heaven. And what I would believe you should do is get together with your four daughters at some occasion when you can all be together, or one at a time, or two at a time, however you can get together with them in person with your wife, and you can do the talking. If your wife doesn't agree with you, you talk to them privately. And tell them that we're all children growing and we never stop growing and learning. And you've learned more recently that you could have done a much more Catholic, better job in raising them. And so it's a loss to them. And you take it partly your responsibility that they're not in the church, that they don't love God, you know, as God wishes them to, not as you wish them to, as God wishes them to. They don't have that relationship with him, and the goal is heaven. If it's not heaven, it's hell. There's no other end to us. And say to them, I cannot, now that I know more, and I understand more, and I believe more, God gives us hindsight. I don't know why, because we certainly can't redo the past with hindsight, but we can be smarter and more holy for the future with it. And so you go to them, whether individually or as a group, with or without your wife, and say, I'm just so sorry. I'm just learning now at this stage in life that I did not do a good job as a father and certainly not as a Catholic father in raising you all. And I'm very, very sorry for it. I've loved you. I've always loved you. I love you even more now. And I want to tell you how sorry I am. And I want to tell you what I should have told you your whole lives, that there's a God who loves you, who gave his life for you in order that you might live with him forever in heaven. And all we need to do to live with him in heaven is to not reject his invitation and what he tells us to do, to receive his love, to let him love us, and let the church he established, give us all that we need to get to heaven. So, John, in your own words, have that conversation with your children as soon as you can. Would that help?
7: Yes.
0: Good. All right, sweetheart. This is the end of our program. I'm sorry we don't have more time. Call me back in a while and let me know how things go.
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3: 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On August 13th, we celebrate the feast of St. Jan Berchmans, Confessor. Jan was born in the year of our Lord 1599, the son of a Flemish cobbler in what is now Belgium. He displayed remarkable piety from an early age and was especially devoted to serving at Holy Mass several times a week. Every Friday, he would make the Stations of the Cross, barefoot, outdoors. Though his parents were initially opposed, Jan entered the Jesuits, hoping he would someday die a battlefield chaplain. After the death of his wife, Jan's father even pursued the priesthood himself, though he passed away less than a year after his ordination. Having been made a subdeacon, Jan took his first vows and then traveled on foot to Rome to study philosophy. In August of the year of our Lord 1621, Jan took part in a philosophical debate, then fell violently ill with a fever. The Jesuit Superior General and Cornelius Alapide were among his visitors, as the whole school mourned their pious brother's illness. Pure and saintly though he was, even he endured terrible temptations at the hour of death, exacerbated by his fever. Jan died on August 13th, clutching his crucifix, rosary, and Jesuit rulebook. He is hailed as a patron of the youth, and especially of altar boys. Also celebrated on this day are St. Hippolytus, St. Maximus the Confessor, St. Vigbert, Queen St. Radegonda, and many other martyrs, confessors, and holy virgins. For more about the saints and seasons of the Catholic Church, visit thestationofthecross.com/saints-and-seasons.
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0: 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Thank you for listening to the Station of the Cross, proclaiming the fullness of truth with clarity and charity.
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2: Ask a Priest Live. Guided by the Holy Spirit and honoring the magisterial teachings of the Church. Faithful Catholic priests answering questions for believers and those seeking truth. Ask a priest, because Father knows best. And now, your host, Rudy Carlos.
3: Blessed be the holy name of Jesus. Welcome back to the show. We got a great show for you today. Lots of wonderful questions came in, including these. Are there any contemporary examples of legendary old saints? You know the ones I'm talking about, like old ones. Like yesterday, we celebrated the feast day of St. Clair, right? Incredible story. Or what about St. Francis or St. Dominic? And if so, who are these contemporary examples? And if not, why not? Interesting question, kind of a speculative question. We'll get Father's answer on that. Also, are you struggling with doom scrolling? I've kind of gotten to the point where I think maybe I have this problem here, and it's not just because it has to do with work. You'll want to stick around for Father's advice on that if you're struggling with doom scrolling, too much technology. And what would a true pro-life society look like within the United States of America? These are all wonderful questions, but if you've ever wanted to ask a Catholic priest something, you can call in your questions now. Our phone lines are completely open for your questions. And we always love to hear you here on air. 1-877-511-5483. That's our call-in line. Or if you're listening to us at a later date, you can always email us, priests, with an S at the end, at thestationofthecross.com. That's our email address. And feel free to send in your questions that way. You could send questions about the sacraments, about scripture, about your own personal situation, you need pastoral guidance on. All of those questions are welcome. 1-877-511-5483. But to answer all of them, we welcome back Canon Stephen Sharp from the Institute of Christ the King, Sovereign Priest. Welcome back, Canon. Always good to have you here.
4: Great to be back, Rudy.
3: So, Canon, what's new in your world? I know that you work with the vocations office over at the Institute of Christ the King Sovereign Priest. What's going on in your world?
4: Well, at the top of the month, we had a wonderful regional pilgrimage for our institute to the Shrine of Our Lady of Consolation in Cary, Ohio. So our apostles from Detroit, Cleveland, Pittsburgh, and Columbus, we all got together, several hundred people there. We were able to have a solemn mass in the basilica there, just I think it's a little under an hour south of Toledo. So that was a wonderful time of grace for the first Saturday of the month. And like you just said, you know, this is a crunch time for us in the vocations office. We have the new men coming into our pre-seminary program, those men who are carrying on to seminary or to a second year of the pre-seminary program, that we're helping facilitate all of that. And so there's a lot of paperwork, a lot of running around, but it's all very happy work.
3: Amazing. Now, if there was a listener out there who was considering the priesthood, a vocation of priesthood with the Institute of Christ the King, how can they reach out to you? Are you open to speaking with people?
4: Absolutely. And so we have a dedicated address for it. It's vocations@ickasp.org, vocations@ickasp.org. And there's also a little intake form on our website that we instituted this year, just we can get some basic information about the men as well, you know, especially if they're recent converts, if they've already made vocational visits to other places, their current age, you know, the things like that are very helpful to us. And then we typically invite them to make a visit here in Detroit to get to really see our charism up close and give them a greater chance to discern their priesthood vocation in its proper context.
3: That's awesome. Well, Lord, please grant us many more holy priests. If you're considering a vocation, make sure to reach out. All right, we're going to jump into the questions here. Debbie sent this one in via email. She writes, what does keep holy the Sabbath really mean? What does God say about the Sabbath?
4: Thank you for your question, Debbie. And it made me reflect on, you know, where does the word Sabbath come from? We say it all the time, of course, in our our English language, we don't, unlike other languages that we may be familiar with, at least in a superficial way, we don't have that direct connection to the word Sabbath. But other languages do, especially Latin. Latin retains, ecclesiastical Latin retains the word sabbato. If I remember correctly, Sabbath means in Hebrew a cessation. So the idea being that there are 6 days of work, of course, inaugurated by God the Creator himself, we see in the first chapters of Genesis. So the seventh day is the day from which he ceases his work. And so, first of all, there's a negative component, you know, that everything that may in any way, shape, or form occupy us, prevent us from really turning towards God with all of our heart, mind, soul, and strength. Not that we, as we know, not that we can't serve God in our work, but our Lord has inscribed in our nature this need for rest, you know, and it includes that positive component that we need to give ourselves more completely to him. It is not human to work 7 days a week. It is not human to work, you know, throughout the entire day without stopping unless it's absolutely necessary, because again, our Lord has created our nature such that we have this, even this physical necessity to cease from our labors, even as he, although not needing to, did cease from his labors, but also to give us, again, inscribed in our nature, to give us a moment that's almost forced on us at which we could turn more completely to him. And so keeping holy the Sabbath refers to those basic things, but of course in our Catholic context we refer to it more specifically as attending Holy Mass, you know, that it's one of the precepts of the Church to assist at Holy Mass on Sundays and holidays of obligation. You know, unfortunately, a precept that is not as well known and certainly not as well observed as it should be for every Catholic. It should be a non-negotiable, unless, of course, we're legitimately impeded by illness or weather, etc. But that is the bare minimum for our spiritual lives. You know, as I tell the penitents often, confess sins in this regard. You know, if we stop eating or drinking, our bodies are going to die. And likewise, if I don't do that bare minimum, getting to Holy Mass on Sundays and holidays of obligation, I have no hope of maintaining the divine life within me. It's not merely to fill the pews or fill the collection basket. It's really to fill our hearts with our Lord, and that is the first and most basic source that we'll get it. Besides that, you know, it's not just Holy Mass. You know, we should really, the entire day should be one of leisure in the best sense, you know, spending time with our families. You know, we could take some time to read sacred scripture, maybe get in a couple more devotions that we are unable to do with the busyness of the week. But it's really, it's the spirit of cessation from distractions, a complete giving to ourselves. That's also the definition of holiness in Hebrew, you know, being separated from worldly things, being consecrated to God.
3: Great question, Debbie. Thanks for sending it in. And Canon, you know, I think of Vespers. You know, it was such a central theme of Sunday back in the day. We need to bring that one back. But now let's take a call from David calling in from the Netherlands. Welcome, David. What's your question for Canon Stephen Sharp?
5: Hey, good evening. It's already 6 o'clock by me, but I think it's 12 o'clock by you guys, right?
3: Yeah, that's correct. Right.
5: Yeah. So good evening, or good afternoon, I should say. Yes, so I am a recent convert to the Catholic Church, and I just reached home actually from work, and I was on YouTube, and I just saw, hey, ex-alive priest. I'm like, okay. The YouTube algorithm, yeah, I saw that I'm very interested in these conversations now, so thanks to YouTube algorithm, I'm here. Yes, I actually have two questions. Is that okay?
3: Yeah, hello? Go ahead, David. Yeah, go ahead.
5: Okay, cool. So the first one is, because I live in a very atheistic society, how would you best approach answering the philosophical arguments? For example, they have different arguments that people like to pose. For example, over here, the main one is maybe the moral argument, the problem of suffering and evil, or hiddenness of God argument and other philosophical arguments. As a young Catholic, or at least not young Christian, but young Catholic, how best would you recommend to deal with this?
4: What is your second question, David, just before we go about answering that? Just want to make sure that we can...
5: Okay, the second question is also how did you come to recognize your vocation and calling as priest?
4: Okay. Well, thank you very much for calling in, David. We're very happy you found us all the way from the Netherlands. I'm actually partially of Dutch stock on my father's side. So it's my dream to go to the Netherlands someday and hopefully, you know, pray for the conversion of the Netherlands and of my family's homeland, at least partially. But you're asking an important question. Of course, there are many arguments out there that can disturb our faith, you know, that seem very convincing. First thing we have to remain is incredibly serene. You know, the church teaches us, and so it is a part of our Catholic faith. Many Catholics don't know this, that we need to believe as Catholics that it is rationally possible to prove the existence of God. And there's defined by the First Vatican Council, it's also in Sacred Scripture, in St. Paul's Epistle to the Romans, chapter 1, verse 20, that we can know God according to his works. So that we can rise from knowledge of created things back to the Creator who is at their source. And of course, the greatest exemplar of this is St. Thomas Aquinas. In his Summa Theologica, he gives us a very succinct treatment of his so-called five ways. And not to be, of course, we don't have time to go into the great detail of each of the five ways, but what they boil down essentially to is that, you know, all being has a source, and that source, it has to be someone who possesses it first and essentially, and that one is God. It sounds like we're coming up on a break, so hopefully we'll be able to continue these answers afterwards.
3: Thank you, David, for that question. Hang on if you want to follow up there on the other side of the break. 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And also ask, who are the contemporary saints to St. Clare, St. Francis, the legendary saints that you hear about of old? We'll be right back to answer that.
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3: Blessed be the holy name of Jesus. We just had a very providential call come in from David, who ran into our stream over on YouTube, and he was asking about some of the arguments that atheists bring up. Cannon, you were cut short by the music there. He also wanted to know about your vocation. So please continue.
4: Of course, yeah. And so I was just saying, just before the break, in case anyone's just joining us, you know, that we believe as Catholics, the Church teaches us infallibly that we can know God through his works, that we can demonstrate through philosophical reason with absolute certainty that God exists apart from his creation. And it's the form of the argument that is the most common, you know, is simply that we see that, you know, that creatures cannot be the source of their own being. And we rise from that knowledge to the knowledge of a God who is at their source. Of course, there are many more nuances and there are many details to fill in, but that's really at the core of the argument that, you know, as one of the saints said, you know, or as our Lord revealed to one of the saints, you are the one who is not, I think it may have been St. Catherine of Genoa or St. Catherine of Siena, but you are the one who is not, God the Father said to her, and I am the one who is. You know, it's the divine name, Yahweh, Exodus 3, 14 or 15, excuse me, I can't remember the exact verse, but I am who I am. You know, I'm being itself, and everything that is created participates in me. You know, God says to us in that sacred moment, St. Thomas Aquinas meditates on it at great length. All of the arguments concerning God's existence really come down to that essential argument, arguably. There are even debates about that. But David asked a very important question, which is a negative argument, namely the problem of suffering. And the great Thomas Etienne Gilson, he said that this is the most powerful argument. And many philosophers, Catholic philosophers and theologians, they agree, you know, this is the most powerful argument. How could we imagine a God who is goodness itself, you know, who has all power, at the same time permit the suffering of his creatures?

0: is always to elevate us to his divine life, to enter into the life of the Trinity. And that high vocation, you know, that it's going to cost us a lot. You know, it's going to be difficult to ascend to that participation. And so, you know, the plan for God is not merely about our human felicity in this life. There's something so much deeper. And it's for that reason that in his infinite wisdom, he chose not to let Satan have the last word by his tempting us into sin, but that our Lord respected our human freedom such that he knew that in order to elevate us by our free choice, he would also have to permit our free fall. And so we did in our first fall. We do every time we commit sin and turn away from God. But as I said, you know, as we say in the preface to the Holy Cross, you know, that you've established, or we address to God the Father, you've established the salvation of the human race by the wood of the cross, that he who conquered by the tree or wood would himself be conquered by the tree through Christ our Lord, the tree of the cross replacing the tree in the Garden of Eden of the knowledge of good and evil. God uses Satan's attacks, our own evil, and they are form part of his providence to bring about a greater good. And what is the most powerful example of that? It's our Lord himself. And that suffering is not in vain. You know, the great lesson of the book of Job, you know, Job's there at the end of the book. He's lost everything. He's been nothing but faithful to God. He's suffered all these evils. And he cries out to God in bewilderment. And our Lord responds, "Where were you when I laid the foundations of the world?" But then, as I said before, I think on the show, you know, he sees God in the whirlwind, in turbine, Latin text says. He sees something in that moment, and some commentators, and this is my personal opinion, that he saw some glimpse of the redemptive incarnation, because Job represents our Lord Jesus Christ. You know, that who is more innocent than our Lord, and who has suffered greater evils than our Lord? You know, no one has ever known the full brunt of betrayal, of grief, of sadness. Our Lord has, you know, that he took on the entire burden of all of evil, more than any human heart could ever bear. He miraculously sustains himself throughout his passion to bear the full brunt of all of our guilt, of all of our sorrow, not to take it away, but to transform it. And to take it away ultimately, of course, in eternal felicity, but to transform it now that what had been our burden becomes a means of our salvation and sanctification, our identification with him. And so, yes, there is true suffering. Yes, there are good people who suffer bad things, but Satan never has the last word. And the good news of the gospel, the evangelium, the good news, is that they too are free. They're freed in the blood of our Lord, all who suffer, if they turn to him. And so that, I think, you know, what is the ultimate answer to the problem of suffering? It's the suffering of the God-man on the cross. That's the only, you know, as St. Paul says, we preach Jesus Christ crucified. You know, that he's a scandal, you know, to the Jews and, you know, and folly to the Greeks. But we know that for we who confess him, you know, that he is eternal life to us and the transformation of our suffering. So I better leave it there before I take up the whole show with your question. Just a brief word about my vocation. I had a very good parish priest, to put it very simply. And although I was poorly catechized, his faithful example, I think, worked indirectly on me for many years. He had adoration and confession before Mass, long before I truly knew our faith. Eventually, I came to a greater knowledge of our faith in kind of combative interactions with non-Catholics, specifically Protestants. Not knowing how to respond, I started reading. But like I said, I led with this parish priest because I really think that our Lord used him principally to inspire my priestly vocation. I'm extremely grateful to him, Father Morrissey. But, you know, we never know, and I'm going to say that in response probably to the next question too, we never know the effect that we have on others in this life. We'll only see it in eternity.
1: Yeah.
2: Can I respond with some questions?
1: Very quickly, David, we'll have to move on, but just a quick follow-up here.
2: Okay. All right, then quickly, I also come from a Protestant background, and I find myself in the same situation you are in now as well. So that's also why I'm like looking more into the philosophy and reading the catechism and doing all that stuff. But I am very grateful for your answer. Thank you so much for taking the time to answer it. The other question I would probably have to ask now is how

0: does one start to read these complicated philosophies like the theologian?
1: I highly recommend to you an author. He's an American philosopher. His name is Edward Feser, F-E-S-E-R. And he has a wonderful explanation of the five ways of St. Thomas to prove the existence of God. You can find it easily wherever books are sold. And I recommend him highly because not only is he a very good Thomist, in my opinion, but he engages the contemporary arguments on a very serious footing. So I recommend starting with him. You would do very well with him, as well as with Peter Kreft, K-R-E-E-F-T. I think it's even a Dutch name, actually, but I would recommend you start with those two good Catholic gentlemen.
2: Thank you so much again, David, for sending in that question all the way from the Netherlands. Good to hear from you. Keep in touch with us. This next question came in from Brother Knight Scott, a friend of the show, and he wants to know, do we have any contemporary examples of old saints like St. Clare? Like yesterday, St. Clare, really interesting story. Well, maybe it wasn't through her, but it was actually our Lord. She held up a ciborium and like prevented the attack of a church by Saracens, or like St. Francis or St. Dominic, of course, the saint of the rosary. Are there any living examples like this in 2026? And if so, who are they? And possibly why not? I think is an interesting question. Like, why don't we see that anymore?
1: Thank you for your question, Brother Knight Scott. And, you know, my belief is the answer is yes. And to the first question, you know, that there are. And to the second question, we don't really know. And I'll give you an example that I alluded to that in my response to David, to his question about my priesthood vocation. You know, it's impossible to write history when you're living it. We don't see the ramifications often enough of the events, even of our immediate lives. You know, I don't know what effect what I'm doing this week will have on next week, let alone on the people around me and on nations. You know, if I've been given a vocation to perform some great work for our Lord, that, you know, several years ago, I had the great grace to make a pilgrimage to Salerno, where I saw, most importantly, of course, the Apostle St. Matthew. His holy relics are there. In the cathedral there. But another saint is there as well, who's very dear to me, St. Gregory the Seventh. And, you know, he was raised up by our Lord to the office of Supreme Pastor, of Pope, at a very difficult time for the church, you know, when the influence of the secular power was very strong. There was corruption in many quarters of the church. And he labored throughout his entire life, you know, with charity and but with great zeal. And he never lived to see the effect of what we would call now, in retrospect, centuries later, the Gregorian Reform, named after him. That he couldn't see the greatness of the movement that he had begun and of the great effects he was having in his life. And so he died in exile. You know, he says, it's inscribed on his tomb, as he had wished, you know, that I have loved wisdom and hated iniquity. Or I've loved justice and hated iniquity, and therefore I die in exile. You know, that not without connection to David's first question, our last question he answered, you know, that the problem is suffering. You know, our lives are a tapestry. Our superior general always tells us we only see the backside of it with all the threads hanging out. Our Lord, in his infinite wisdom, he sees the beauty of the tapestry that he's weaving with our lives and for his greater glory. And we will see it on the last day, and sometimes we get to see glimpses of it centuries later. So, you know, are there great saints like St. Clare, St. Francis, St. Dominic? I believe there are, but we may not know it. And let that be an encouragement to us too, you know, that so many great saints like St. Francis, you know, they didn't begin where they ended. And we need to believe with all our hearts that our Lord has a plan for each of us. As St. John Henry Newman says, you know, a work that he's given to me and to no other that I need to accomplish. And I have no idea in the communion of saints exactly what work that will be, whether it be of an exterior greatness like the three saints of Brother Knight Scott mentioned, or whether it be of a much more hidden greatness in the known only to God alone, to the saints to whom he reveals it. But we need to believe that holiness hasn't died. Remember, it's one of the marks of the church. One holy Catholic and apostolic. Yeah. Church's sanctity has not ended. Continues to stay. There are saints among us. Absolutely.
2: Got chills there. God has a plan for your life, and he puts you in this moment precisely in this moment. So be a saint today. Thank you, Brother Night Scott, for that question. We're chatting with Canon Stephen Sharp from the Institute of Christ the King, Sovereign Priest. He's here this hour answering all your questions. Call them in if you have a question for a Catholic priest. 1-877-511-5483. That's our call-in line. That's 1-877-511-5483. 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And we'll be right back after this very short two-minute break. Stay with us.
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2: 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Just search for Ask a Priest Live. Blessed be the holy name of Jesus. Welcome back to Ask a Priest Live. We're here with Canon Stephen Sharp from the Institute of Christ the King, Sovereign Priest. He's answering all your questions. We're going to get back to it. Coming up is a question about doom scrolling. 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Thank you for being an underwriter. Now imagine that. You're doom scrolling. There might actually be some good that can come out from that. All right, this question came in from Becca. She says, I'm a Catholic college student, and I was wondering if scrolling online is sinful. I try to find a balance, just scroll a few minutes a day, but it often turns into a lot longer than that. And it, by the way, it's by design. That's why they do it that way. You can never reach the end. Most of the content that I watch is not sinful in itself, so I was just wondering if the actual act and not using my time well to scroll is sinful, and if there are any Catholic ways to steer away from this practice. Do you have any advice, Canon?
1: Thank you for your question, Becca. So everyone knows I wax a little poetic on every question, so I'll say simply first, it could be sinful, and the reason for that would be the sin of curiosity that St. Thomas Aquinas identifies as the vice opposed to the virtue of studiosity. Both concern the desire and pursuit of knowledge in accordance with reason. And the basic truth behind it is simply that, you know, we have this this impulse in our culture that we need to know everything about everyone and everything, but in fact it's not true. You know, we don't have a right to all information, nor is it helpful or useful to us on a basic natural level, certainly not on a spiritual level, as we all experience when we've been trapped in those doom-scrolling roles. You know, thanks be to God, by the rules of my community, I'm not allowed to have a personal social media accounts, and so I'm spared at least that form of doom-scrolling. But, you know, like many people, I might roll from one article to another, even about ostensibly, you know, holy topics, you know, one Catholic theme, the next. And, you know, I was listening to a podcast recently, and they said this chilling line, I think is absolutely true, you know, that we have to remember that reading about the church is not the same as a spiritual life. You know, that reading about the news and the crisis does not replace our love, devotion, and sacrifice to sanctify ourselves, and therefore to help the church far more than being informed, which we must be. I'd be the last person to say that we shouldn't be informed about what's happening in our community, in our nation, in the universal church at large. Absolutely. But Becca, I would encourage you and all of our listeners and viewers today, you know, St. Benedict in his rule, and I'm relying on the commentary of Dom Paul de Latte, who is the second successor of Dom Guéranger at the Abbey of Salem, a beautiful spiritual author. He comments on this passage of the rule of St. Benedict, who is one of our patrons in the Institute of Christ the King, where St. Benedict asks the prospective monk who's newly arrived, "Friend, why have you come?" And Dom de Latte, you know, that is to say, why have you come to the monastery? And Dom de Latte extends that spiritually. You know, it's a question we should ask ourselves at every moment. Whether I'm scrolling, whether I'm shopping, whether I'm eating, drinking, sleeping, whatever I'm doing, wherever I might be, if my Savior asks me that question, I need to be able to answer it in a way that I wouldn't be embarrassed of. Friend, why are you here? Why are you doing this? And there can be legitimate reasons, you know, to recreate with a pleasant text, whether it be digitally or not. But very often, if we're honest with ourselves, you know, if we're very intentional about, you know, looking at, you know, what state of mind was I in when I started scrolling, very often I'm seeking some kind of release or comfort that I'm not going to find there, you know, that I can only really find in some more genuine form of recreation, whether it be more natural, like going out into creation. Maybe it's some time with our Lord, you know, that our Lord has maybe permitted a little bit of anxiety on my heart that I might turn to him with it. Instead, you know, often we turn to something created. So my advice to you and to all of our listeners and viewers, you know, just do a little examination of conscience on those moments when you might find yourself scrolling mindlessly. You know, as Rudy correctly said, they have engineers and psychologists who are programming these things precisely to entrap us, because our minds and our hearts are open to the infinite, namely to God. So they'll never be satisfied. And so we need to ask ourselves, you know, what is the real reason I'm here? What is it I'm seeking? And if it's not a deeper yearning, in other words, am I asking of a creature what only my God can give me?
2: Hope that's helpful, Becca. Thank you for sending in that question. Also, sometimes you just have to get rid of it. I don't know if it's a problem, you have to just flee. I'm about there, actually. My personal phone, I think. I don't know. I don't know if I actually need this anymore. Nobody really reaches out to me anyway, so what's the point of all this anyway? It's just a distraction. But thanks for sending out that question. Blessed Little M sent this over from YouTube. I think this was a few days ago. We're getting to it now. Thank you, Blessed Little M. Is voting for the lesser of two evils recommended or not? My pastor says that we should not vote for any candidate who does not respect life in any of its stages, no matter what party. Any advice? What does the church teach about this?
1: Thank you, Blessed Little Lamb. No, Pope Paul VI, he recommended very strongly, of course, that we take an active role in our democracies, that Christians, as we've always known, as is in Sacred Scripture and the business of St. Peter, you know, that a good Christian is a good citizen. And, you know, whatever we might think of democracy, you know, this is in our Lord's providence. He's given us this beautiful nation with all of its strengths and, of course, with all of its weaknesses, too, and all the goods and the evils that are in it. But we need to be, first of all, as is very apparent from your question, Blessed Little Lamb, we need to have a vested interest in the political process. You know, I'm a bit of a political junkie myself, speaking of doom scrolling, and it always dismays me that the vast majority of voters only tune in to the election, you know, really about 2 weeks before it happens. But, you know, these are matters that are going to affect us for at least the next 2 years, if not the next 4 years or longer. You know, that these are things that affect the common good, and sometimes, you know, they'll affect my ability to worship our Lord freely, as we saw dramatically in the last, you know, 15 years with some of those, you know, contraceptive mandates of previous administrations, et cetera. And so we need to have a vested interest, which is obviously your case. I just want to reiterate that for all of our viewers and listeners. But what you're referring to specifically, and, you know, with all due respect to your pastor, you know, that's not quite what the church teaches. There are two principal places we can look, most notably of Pope John Paul II, his text Evangelium Vitae. It's not specifically what you're talking about, but I'll get to another text that gets to it specifically, but it enunciates a principle that we can follow. And in the 73rd paragraph of Evangelium Vitae, John Paul II, he establishes the principle that, he's speaking of legislators, that they can never vote for an intrinsically unjust law permitting abortion or euthanasia. However, it is morally permissible for them to vote for an imperfect law that might restrict abortion, even though it's not, you know, it's, of course, the end goal that we're working towards is the complete abolition of abortion. You know, it's the respect and sanctity of human life from conception to natural death, you know, that we want. That's our goal, absolutely. But we know the political reality of the nation today is that very often, as has been described, this paragraph, we have to work in a kind of incrementalism. We have to fight, you know, pitched political battles and take as much ground as we can, little by little, as we continue to work on hearts and minds and convert the culture so that there can be a political will, that is to say, you know, a popular support, and legislators who reflect that, who can enact laws that are consistent with the natural law. Now, Pope Benedict, when he was still Cardinal Ratzinger, under the same John Paul II, in 2004, when he was a prefect of the Congregation for the Doctrine of Faith, he put out, and this was in the context of that important presidential election between George W. Bush and Senator John Kerry, that he put out a text on worthiness to receive Holy Communion, where he enunciated a principle that that a Catholic may vote for a politician, even if they disagree with that politician on an important matter, provided that it's not for that reason. So take your a very easy example. Let's say a politician that supports abortion, that it's not necessarily wrong for you to vote for that politician as long as it's not for the very specific purpose that you're voting for them for abortion. Now, don't get me wrong, I'm not saying that frees us at all. We are only able to do so, Pope Benedict said, then Cardinal Ratzinger, if there are proportionally justifying reasons. So what's an example that later commentators have teased out? Let's say both candidates support abortion. You know, that in that case, then you could vote for one because of other reasons. Perhaps one promises to limit abortion, just like we just said, or perhaps one is vehemently opposed to IVF. And so you know that the other one not only supports abortion, but supports IVF and euthanasia. So in that instance, you could, perfectly justifiable proportional reasons, vote for the other candidate. And now, very often we hear others argue that, well, you know, the death penalty and war, et cetera, they're on the exact same footing as these other life issues. And so that's a good enough reason. You know, I can vote for a candidate who's opposed to the death penalty, even though they support abortion, and I'm going to vote for them anyway. Not so fast, Cardinal Ratzinger says. He says that not all issues are of the same moral weight. And he mentions those examples I just gave specifically. He says that abortion and euthanasia are of such a gravity that they have more moral weight than if a politician were to disagree with the Holy Father on the application of the death penalty or on the declaration of war in a given instance because of the prudential judgments that are involved there. And so Cardinal Ratzinger set out these very firm principles for us that remain the case for us today. We have to be discerning Catholics and review the platforms, like I said, well in advance. You know, don't wait till 2 weeks before the election. You know, take a vested interest in your elected officials and those who wish to be. But we have to weigh those specifically. Encourage you to read those texts once again on Worthiness to Receive Holy Communion 2004 Memorandum of Cardinal Ratzinger and Evangelium Vitae of John Paul II. That those are incredibly important texts for the very questions you're asking. It is more nuanced than, again, with all due respect to your pastor, than it appears that you heard.
2: That's a fantastic question. Thank you for sending it in. Also, we had a similar question, and a big thanks to our producer, Daniel. He moved it up here. It's very similar. Richard emails this, Father, in your mind, what would a truly pro-life society look like in the United States, where the laws are written and they're sort of up to the individual states with some oversight?
1: Thank you for your question, Richard, and you know, thank you, Daniel, for bringing it to the forefront. You know, I just want to lead by saying, you know, I love this country. I'm a Canadian, but, you know, I've been giving thanks to God with all of you Americans in this 250th year of your tax revolt. Just to be a little tongue-in-cheek. But, you know, I've really, there's so much to give thanks for here in the United States. In my personal experience, the church is very strong here in comparison with many other places. There's a great vibrancy here. Why do I lead with that? Because I think the founding documents of your country provide the blueprint for a truly pro-life society. Now, if we completely unpack all of the implications of the Declaration of Independence, of, you know, the later Bill of Rights, etc., a truly pro-life society will, you know, just to get down to the nitty-gritty, you know, that'll look like a constitutional amendment that provides the protection for the personhood of the unborn child. You know, the it sounds like we're coming up on a break. I have a little bit more to say, and so I'll expand on it afterwards. But I think that society is coming. I'll stop with that for the break.
2: Nice cliffhanger there, Canon. We'll be right back to get more of your thoughts on this question from Richard. What does a pro-life society look like in the United States? Fantastic question. We'll be right back to answer it and more. But boy, the time is really coming by quickly here, and we're almost near the end of the show. So just in case we haven't gotten to your question yet, we're going to put it on the docket. We'll get to it sometime this week as time allows. But we'll be right back to answer more of your questions.
8: For many people, the cross has become a decoration. We wear it around our necks. We hang it on our walls. Many people even tattoo it on our bodies. But the cross is not jewelry, not artwork, not a lucky charm. 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It is daily choices to love God more than myself. It is a joy to forgive instead of retaliate, to serve instead of being served. 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Give and you will receive. Die with Jesus Christ and you will live forever.
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10: In the name of the Father, and of the Son, and of the Holy Spirit. Amen. Let us pray. Almighty eternal God, you who in the abundance of your love always grant more than your humble petitioners deserve, and even more than they desire, pour forth your mercy upon us that you may forgive whatever our conscience dreads, and give in addition what our prayer does not venture to ask. Through Jesus Christ, thy Son, our Lord, who liveth and reigneth with thee in the unity of the Holy Spirit, God, world without end. Amen. In the name of the Father, and of the Son, and of the Holy Spirit. Amen.
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2: Blessed be the holy name of Jesus. Welcome back to the show. We're in the middle of a question here from Richard. We're here with Canon Stephen Sharp from the Institute of Christ the King, Sovereign Priest. And we're chatting about what a truly pro-life society looks like here in the United States. Canon, please continue.
1: Thank you once again for your question, Richard. I was just saying, you know, that I truly appreciate and venerate the beautiful principles of many of the founding documents of the United States. And just took the time of the break to look up, you know, once again, the Declaration of Independence, a reminder for all of us, you know, we hold these truths to be self-evident, that all men are created equal, that they are endowed by their Creator with certain unalienable rights, that among these are life, liberty, and pursuit of happiness. And so what I was saying before the break is that, you know, America has all that it needs in its legal blueprint to construct a truly pro-life society, and that starts with the recognition from the very inception of the nation that rights are endowed to us by God. They're inalienable, that there is a natural law inscribed on the human heart, that the right to life is not something granted to us by any government, and it cannot be deprived of us without due process. It's, I believe, the 14th Amendment, you know, there's another amendment as well, but the 14th Amendment responds specifically to Richard's question, because, of course, in the wake of the Civil War, it specifically prohibits the states from depriving anyone of life and liberty without due process. And so so everything hinges on the recognition of the personhood of the unborn human being and human person. And so that's from the standpoint of the legal framework. We were talking about that a little bit in the previous question, that obviously we want to work towards a more, you know, it could simply be through jurisprudence, I think, you know, all the elements are there. But certainly a pro-life amendment to the Constitution would be desirable to make that abundantly clear. And let us not despair of that. You know, remember that it was for many centuries and decades considered unthinkable that slavery could be prohibited. And yet, you know, please God, you know, it doesn't take, you know, a bloodbath like a civil war for us to get there. But we know that hearts and minds can change under the influence of grace, and God can use us as instruments to do so. And so, again, I believe that society is coming. We have to work very hard for it and sacrifice for it. But let us not forget, too, you know, that there's more to a pro-life society than merely the defense of innocent life, but the fostering of a pro-life society includes elements of education, of the support of motherhood, of the fostering of motherhood. You know, so much of our contemporary society, you know, emphasizes individualism and, you know, profit for its own sake. And I'm not lambasting capitalism per se, but we need to, you know, we need to look in the mirror and see that so much of our society emphasizes things that at the very least indirectly make a pro-life society more difficult. You know, we need to honor and revere motherhood. We need to remember that it's the heart of the family. You know, that the ushering in of new life is an incredibly sacred office, and we need to valorize that in many ways. And there are specific ways you can do that through legislation, of course, and maternity leaves and maternal support. And we need to do more to support, you know, unwed mothers or mothers who find themselves in difficult situations, so that they don't feel the social pressure that these malicious individuals are offering them. In a quick and supposedly easy solution in the destruction of their unborn child. So, well, pro-life society will be holistic, is my response to you, Richard. You know, that it does start with law. Law is an educator, but it can't end with law. And, you know, and there are other legal tools as well. We need to do everything we can to support the fostering of a pro-life society that valorizes the family, that emphasizes the family. And that may, in the end, it may lead to fundamental shifts that, you know, that perhaps certain forms of entertainment need to be devalorized in society in order for the family to refine, you know, its true liberty and pursuit of happiness, as the Declaration promises. You know, those are bigger questions we can answer in this podcast, but that's I think where we need to start in how we would look at what that pro-life society will look like.
2: I think we need to extend Ask a Priest Live to a two-hour show. What do you think? Let us know in the comments over on YouTube. Oh, it might be hard, though, because you already give us so much of your time, Ken, and we're so appreciative of you joining us. But this one came in from Sunshine and Company over on YouTube about Magic the Gathering. It's a card game. Is it okay to play this game? The world of the game, so the storytelling, the lore of the game has me wondering. Where's the line on these sorts of things? Your insight would be appreciated, and thanks again.
1: Thank you for your question, Sunshine and Company. You know, I think, I don't know the game very well. You know, I had friends who played it as a card game, and I know there are video games associated with it as well. But let's just take a step back, you know, think about fantasy worlds in general, sci-fi in general. You know, there's nothing wrong inherently with that per se. But I think the very fact that you're asking yourself that question, you know, if things are giving you pause, I encourage all of our viewers and listeners, you know, if your conscience is being pricked a little bit there, it's worth reflecting on that. You know, why do I feel a little bit, you know, weirded out or put off by this element of this medium, whatever it is, you know, whether it be a card game or a video game or a film? You know, what is it specifically that is bothering me? And again, not all fantasy is to be condemned wholesale. Of course, one of our greatest Catholic authors is J.R.R. Tolkien, you know, the absolute master of fantasy. And there are certainly elements that are, we see evil depicted in that world. Of course, we see also it vanquished. But you know, it's worth asking, what is the effect that this medium is having on me? You know, is it encouraging me to place a greater emphasis on good? Am I able to see, at least in an initial way, you know, Christian elements? Is it, or on the contrary, you know, and this would be a red flag, are there specifically blasphemous elements? Are there specifically demonic elements? That would be a red flag, of course, that you should, that would lead you to steer clear of it immediately. But very often, and I assume this is the case for Magic the Gathering, I know this is the case for many video games and films, you know, they're kind of in a limit trough space, that is to say, they're kind of on a borderland of between what might be acceptable and what might not be. I think if your conscience is piqued by that, then it's probably an indication from, you know, either from your well-formed conscience or your guardian angel, but you know, perhaps it might be worth pursuing, you know, more explicitly or forms of fantasy or recreation that where the, you know, the triumph of good, the triumph of our Lord, even in an indirect way, is more easily discernible.
2: 100%. Thanks for sending in that question. I like playing Magic the Gathering for a while. I like the strategy of it, but yeah, it's the, there was always like the grotesque artwork sometimes, and some of the lore, it was a big turnoff. So it was one of those things I had to kind of put away for me personally. Maybe just one more question here very quickly. De-Evilizer wants to know about the proper time to kneel before consecration at the Sanctus and the Agnus Dei. Any advice?
1: So De-Evilizer, at the traditional mass, really, my recommendation to you is to follow what everyone else is doing, because there actually are no specific rubrics for the faithful at the traditional mass, and so it's mostly governed by custom. The vast majority of the time, folks are going to kneel right after the Sanctus. In the Novus Ordo, the new rite of mass, I know that that's more strictly controlled. A good rule of thumb is always to do what everyone else is doing, but during the traditional mass, it's typically from the Sanctus through after Holy Communion.
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1: Intercessione Beata Maria, Sempre Virginis, Beata Iosif, Iustum Virginis, Sponsi, Benedictus Dei Omnipotentis, Patris et Filii, et Spiritus Sancti, Discendit Spurus, Maria Semper. Amen.
2: Thank you for joining us today on Ask a Priest Live. 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
10: 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On August 14th, we celebrate the feast of St. Maximilian Kolbe, martyr. Raymond Kolbe was born in the year of our Lord 1894 to a poor, deeply pious Polish family. After a vision of Our Lady that foretold his martyrdom, Raymond entered the Franciscans, taking the name Maximilian. He entered seminary in Rome, where he founded the Militia of the Immaculata against communism and Freemasonry. Before his ordination, he was nearly killed by tuberculosis and suffered poor health the rest of his life. Returning to a newly independent Poland, Father Maximilian began producing Catholic publications. He and four brothers traveled to Japan in 1930, despite speaking no Japanese, and began a monastery in Nagasaki that survived the atomic bomb and still operates today. Back in Poland, Father Maximilian began a Catholic radio station. After the Nazi invasion, Father Maximilian was arrested for his work, which was deemed subversive, and he was eventually transferred to Auschwitz. When a prisoner with a wife and young children was selected for a retributive execution, Father Maximilian volunteered to take his place. Already near death from starvation and abuse, he was killed by lethal injection on this day in the year of our Lord 1941. He is considered a patron of Catholic media, and especially Catholic radio. Also celebrated on this day are the Vigil of the Assumption, St. Arnold of Soissons, a patron of brewers, and many other martyrs, confessors, and holy virgins. For more about the saints and seasons of the Catholic Church, visit thestationofthecross.com/saints-and-seasons. Jacob Martin Kraft here, co-host of Rise Right, your morning show on the Station of the Cross, every weekday at 7 a.m. Eastern. My colleague Sarah Kane and I will keep you informed on Catholic and world news, provide rational and reliable commentary, and help you stay centered in the liturgical life of the Church. 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Rise Right, every weekday morning at 7 on the Station of the Cross Catholic Media Network. 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

0: 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Thank you for listening to the Station of the Cross, proclaiming the fullness of truth with clarity and charity.
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3: 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What you need to know right now. A bold synthesis of inspiration and information. Keeping you up to date on the news and issues from a courageous Catholic perspective.
4: A Catholic Take with Joe McLean starts now.
5: Praise be to Jesus Christ. Welcome back to A Catholic Take, a bold synthesis of information and inspiration. I'm your host, Joe McLean. Praise be to God. It is good to be on with you. Today, we're going to be talking about Pope Leo's comments to a convention of religious women. I mean, conspicuously absent of all religious habits, but nonetheless, calling them experts in synodality, praising them for their synodal method of listening and encouraging them to just discern together. We're going to have a conversation about that today with Michael Hitchborn from the Lepanto Institute. There's going to be a lot to talk about, and is getting even more interesting on the Massachusetts front with calls from even Zeal, Catholic Vote, calling for a clarification on whether or not the so-called Catholic governor of Massachusetts has been automatically excommunicated. As far as I know, they have not made that clear, but they should. And we're going to get into that this hour. Is there a two-level type of justice system within Holy Mother Church? Strong and heavy-handed for a certain kind of Catholic and pretty easy, light, and going for another. That's going to be part of the conversation today with Michael Hitchborn at 30 past the hour. Also, Nick Cavazos from the Traditional Thomas is going to weigh in on Elon Musk spotlighting U.S. bishops' reliance on, I don't know, money from the federal government for their migrant programs. So much to talk about. We're going to put links to everything in the show notes for you at the top of the hour. You can go to thestationofthecross.com/ACT. And producer James will post the show notes. You can also find a way to get the podcast, watch the live stream, and be a part of the conversation, because you get a Catholic take too. And in the second hour on the live video stream in the after show, I read your comments. So if you've got something to say, that's the place to do it. Today in the after show, thestationofthecross.com/ACT. By the way, I'm going to be in San Antonio, Texas, August the 21st and the 23rd at the Fullness of Truth Conference, Beyond a Reasonable Doubt, Beholding the Evidence of God. It's going to be a great event at the Hyatt Hill Country Resort. I'm emceeing it. Edward Sree, Chris Stefanik, Father Carlos Martins, and many, many more. And you could hang out too if you're in the Texas area. You want to fly in. It is a fantastic resort facility. I highly encourage you to check it out at fullnessoftruth.org. That's fullnessoftruth.org. Let's get after it. Let's pray. We have a lot to talk about. Would you share us with a friend? It would mean the world to me. In the name of the Father, the Son, and the Holy Ghost. Amen. Remember, O most gracious Virgin Mary, that never was it known that anyone who fled to thy protection, implored thy help, or sought thine intercession was left unaided. Inspired by this confidence, I fly unto thee, O Virgin of Virgins, my mother. To thee do I come, before thee I stand sinful and sorrowful. O Mother of the Word incarnate, despise not my petitions, but in thy mercy hear and answer me. Amen. In the name of the Father, the Son, and the Holy Ghost. And now your saint of the day.
6: Saint Jan Berkmans, pray for us. Jan was born in the year of our Lord 1599, the son of a Flemish cobbler in what is now Belgium. He displayed remarkable piety from an early age and was especially devoted to serving at Holy Mass several times a week. Every Friday, he would make the Stations of the Cross barefoot outdoors. Though his parents were initially opposed, Jan entered the Jesuits, hoping he would someday die a battlefield chaplain. After the death of his wife, Jan's father even pursued the priesthood himself, though he passed away less than a year after his ordination. Having been made a subdeacon, Jan took his first vows and then traveled on foot to Rome to study philosophy. In August of the year of our Lord 1621, Jan took part in a philosophical debate, then fell violently ill with a fever. The Jesuit Superior General and Cornelius Elapide were among his visitors, as the whole school mourned their pious brother's illness. Pure and saintly though he was, even he endured terrible temptations at the hour of death, excarbrated by his fever. Jan died on August 13th, clutching his crucifix, rosary, and Jesuit rulebook. Countless miracles have since been attributed to him. He is hailed as a patron of the youth, and especially of altar boys. For more about the saints and seasons of the Catholic Church, visit thestationofthecross.com/saints-and-seasons. St. Jan Berkmans, pray for us.
5: And now your headline news. LifeSite News reports Cardinal Zuppi calls agnostic singers doubt about God a confession of faith. It's a synodal move by Cardinal Matteo Zuppi, president of the Italian Bishops Conference, spoke at the August 8th secular funeral of the Italian singer Francesco Guccini, a self-described agnostic possibilist known for the 67 song God is Dead, 1967. It's when they got rid of the oath to modernism. Seems like everything fell apart at that point. Just the news reports, Texas court rules baby with heart defect born to surrogate must receive treatment. Surrogate mother McKenna West gave birth Wednesday to a baby boy identified as Gabriel, one day after a Texas court ordered that he receive life-saving care and Attorney General Ken Paxton intervened in the case. You see, the baby was supposed to go to other parents. And when they found out the baby was messed up, they wanted an abortion. But mom said no, and Texas came to the defense. Praise be to God. And Zeal reports Catholic vote. A president asks Massachusetts bishops to declare Governor Healey excommunicated. Kelsey Reinhart issued a statement yesterday asking the Catholic bishops of Massachusetts to state publicly whether Governor Maura Healey, a professed Catholic, incurred latae sententiae excommunication by signing the bill 5595, which the bishops themselves declared as allowing abortion up to the moment of birth. Reinhart cites canons 1397 and 1329, which extend the penalty to accomplices without whose assistance the offense, abortion, would not have been committed. She excommunicated or not? It's time to speak up. And those are your headline news. The gospel today comes to us in the Novus Ordo Missae from Matthew chapter 18, verses 21 through chapter 19, verse 1. At that time, then came Peter unto Jesus and said, Lord, how often shall my brother offend against me and I forgive him? Till seven times. And Jesus saith to him, I say not to thee till seven times, but till 70 times seven times. Therefore is the kingdom of heaven likened to a king who would take an account of his servants. And when he had begun to take the account, one was brought to him that owed him 10,000 talents. And as he had not wherewith to pay it, his Lord commanded that he should be sold, and his wife and children, and all that they had, and payment to be made. But that servant, falling down, besought him, saying, Have patience with me, and I will repay thee all. And the Lord of that servant, being moved with pity, let him go, and forgave him the debt. But when that servant was gone out, he found one of his fellow servants that owed him 100 pence. And laying hold of him, he throttled him, saying, Pay what thou owest. And his fellow servant, falling down, besought him, saying, Have patience with me, and I will pay thee all. And he would not, but went and cast him into prison till he paid the debt. Now his fellow servants, seeing what was done, were very much grieved, and they came and told their lord all that was done. Then his lord called him and said to him, Thou wicked servant, I forgave thee all the debt because thou besoughtest me. Should not thou then have had compassion also on thy fellow servant, even as I had compassion upon thee? And his lord, being angry, delivered him to the torturers until he paid all the debt. So also shall my heavenly Father do to you if you forgive not every one his brother from your hearts. And it came to pass when Jesus had ended these words, he departed from Galilee and came to the coasts of Judah beyond the Jordan. The Gospel of the Lord. Laus tibi Christi. He delivered him until justice be served. To the torturers. Sounds like torment to me. And that justice will be paid back over eternity in hell. There's that. There's also the servants who saw the injustice happening. Notice what the servants don't do when they see this wicked servant abusing some other servant and not having compassion and pity. These servants don't go over there and throttle him. They go to the master. When we see an injustice in the church, we go to the master. Because the master is not dumb. He knows when his servants are being good or, as I should I say, naughty or nice. He's not ignorant of that. But I also want to turn your attention to Genesis chapter 4. In Genesis chapter 4, you see that in the seventh generation, you see a very interesting tree here. There's the seventh generation from Cain or from Adam down the line of Cain, and you get to a man named Lamech. And Lamech, he has two wives. It's the first man in sacred scripture to have more than one wife, which is bad. It's implicitly evil. And then he brags to his two wives about murdering a man, and he boasts about his arrogance. And then he says in verse 24, sevenfold vengeance shall be taken for Cain, but for Lamech, 70 times sevenfold. You see, our Lord and Savior Jesus Christ in Matthew 18 is taking that up a notch even further. He's going to call you and see it and raise the stakes. For Lamech, for arrogance, for vengeance, for evil, 70 times 7? No, 70 times? I say 70 times 7, so it's even higher. Mercy, forgiveness, even higher, even higher. Justice is coming for all. No one gets away with it. The Lord, the Master, knows it all. And you and I and everyone else will be held accountable. We'll be back.
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5: 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Praise be to God. It is good to be on with you. 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But I saw this article at LifeSite, and Elon Musk spotlights U.S. bishops' reliance on migrant program for over 80% of revenue, roughly $180 million. Business is good, it seems. Joining us to talk about it is a good friend of the show, Nicholas Cavazos from the Traditional Thomas podcast. Nick, good afternoon. $180 million. What would you do if you could get $180 million from old Uncle Sam? What would you do with it?
9: Well, I feel like if I got the money from old Uncle Sam, I would be kind of bequeathed to support them in something that I probably wouldn't believe in. So I probably would reject the money. But I guess just if I did happen to get it and I could do whatever I wanted with it, probably make a pretty cool Civil War museum. That's probably what I would do. But this whole thing is really, really interesting because, you know, it was maybe around 5 or 6 months ago or so that we really started to see kind of the clashes between the Trump administration and Pope Leo when it came to this issue of immigration. Of course, some before, but it really started to ramp up in that time period. And I think that, of course, that had to go with the kind of large swath amount of deportations that we're slowly starting to get, especially in lieu of all of the new ICE enforcers that are going out there and able to catch these people, right? This month alone, right, the month of July, we have over 50,000 plus from this last month of July, right, which is more than double the kind of monthly return amount that Barack Obama did. So it's really starting to ramp up in the amount that's going on. However, we've, of course, seen a history of just tons and tons of opposition from the Catholic bishops regarding the Trump administration's policies when it comes to immigration enforcement. And now we know really the reason why. Now, it's not a surprise really to you or to I. It's also been documented by our friends over, obviously, at the Lepanto Institute and other places, right, that the USCCB has been taking a fair amount of this money that has been grant money and been using it to an extraordinary rate for the facilitation of migrants and things along that nature. Now, we can get into why I think they're doing that, but it's just shocking to say the least.
5: It's a lot of money. And as you point out, rightfully so, there's strings attached. There's lots of strings attached. And yeah, Lepanto's done yeoman's work on showing the

0: do we need any of that?
1: Yeah, it would be really, really nice if the bishops could kind of focus in on that kind of early church model of being kind of a major presider over the diocese and over the local church and being a source of unity and a great source of theological wisdom. But unfortunately, I think that, you know, as history rolls along, history is a great teacher. Right. The popes, of course, have historically for a long time have been involved in some form or fashion in secular politics. Right. This, of course, was probably most famous in the medieval era where the popes really, if you will, kind of not only appointed kings, but also would excommunicate kings and or bishops if they were appointed without papal mandate in many regards. And so they've had a long history of this. However, really, again, starting after World War II, we see the papacy has really shifted its views from the salvific issues to, again, as I talk about frequently, the kind of natural issues of human fraternity and building up essentially kind of the moral programs that the UN tries to put forward and enforce. And this, of course, is one of them. Now, the real reason I think that they're doing this, amongst many, right, there's many reasons. I think one of the reasons that they're doing this is that they realistically know. When we look at all of the Catholic news, right, parishes are closing all the time, right? Up there in Minnesota, it wasn't too long ago, right, just maybe a couple of days ago, it was released that there was a dozen plus more churches in one diocese that were shutting down. There is no major Catholic youth revival. That's unfortunately something that we see a lot online, right? If you go on Twitter, right, it's really easy to kind of get sucked down into that world and think, oh man, the whole country is becoming trad Catholic. That's not actually true. When we look at all of the stats, more people are leaving the Catholic Church, including young people, than joining. And so there's a logical question. How do we hold on to all of these institutions that we've held on to, right? Churches, schools, etc. Well, part of it is going to be facilitating mass illegal migration from South America, Mexico, etc., because those are historically Catholic places. And so that's ultimately one of the real reasons behind it. It's power. It's money. Again, I'm not trying to blast the bishops' motives for all of these things. I'm sure that there are many of them who actually do have good motives because they do want to take care of their fellow man. However, this is not how to take care of the country as a whole. And again, I think a lot of it is going to be rooted in money and power.
0: But just on principle, don't you think that they should only be able to operate with that, with whatever we, the lay folk, provide to them? You know, like, we have to care for them, and I rightfully so. We have to tithe to the church, support the church. It's one of the tenets of the church. We have to do this, and we should. I believe it wholeheartedly. But shouldn't they only be able to operate with what we provide? They shouldn't be going to get money anywhere else. Don't you think? Like, it seems strange to me.
1: Yeah, there's definitely some stuff in there that you could kind of maybe puzzle your head at in the sense of constitutionality, right? Grants from the federal government, from people's tax dollars who, whether they're Catholic or not, right, going to these particular institutions. Regardless of that, you know, I think it opens up a good question about, you know, how should the bishops be using the finances that we have? And one of the critiques that I've put forward, and as I've been kind of wrestling with this in my own heart, is that the bishops and the papacy in the Catholic system, of course, are successors of the apostles. They're appointed by Christ to lead and guide the faithful to salvation. However, at the same time, there's no check and balance for a lot of these individuals, right? There's oftentimes where, because of the system being so top heavy, if you will, it's very easy naturally to have bishops abuse money or popes abuse money. We're not even talking about all the Vatican Bank stuff, right? There's so many opportunities for this to do so and so little check. And so I think that what needs to take place, and I don't know what this concrete solution would look like, but there has to be some type of level of accountability. Right, something to where it can actually keep people in check when it comes to especially these financial matters. Should they only use the money that the lay faithful give them? Perhaps there's an interesting argument in there, and I think we could, of course, flesh it out.
0: Okay, so, I mean, I think Elon Musk bringing it up, is like he's pretty shocked, and this is a guy who's probably the wealthiest person on the planet, and yet he's shocked by this. I think it leads into the scandal of how many people have walked away, because what they see is bishops that seem to be more interested in climate change, immigration, social welfare, not religious theological truth, not conversion, salvation of souls, but just fraternity. You know, this is going to lead into what I'm going to talk about with Hitchborn and how Pope Leo is called these religious women who don't wear

0: habits, graying, decaying, and with no postulants, that they are the experts in Senegalese. This call for Senegalese, it feels tone deaf if I'm being super charitable. It feels agenda if I'm being super critical, but somewhere in the middle lies the balance. Like, they really believe this stuff, don't they?
1: They do. And I think that this illustrates a really good distinction for people about the Catholicism that's online versus the Catholicism in real life. This is something I've really tried to kind of hone in with my own audience about, is that when you look online, especially if you're a young person, you literally think that if you were to go to your average random parish, that there's going to be like Latin masses everywhere. Crusaders are going to be like welcoming you into the place. Everybody's trad. Everybody's doing that thing. But then in the real world, it's like, no, it's not that at all. In fact, the Vatican like rarely actually talks about like the death of Christ. It's always focusing in on the realities of this world. So there's this massive gap. The question is how do we kind of bridge this gap? And ultimately, I don't know how you do that outside of, you know, cultivating personal holiness or something to that degree, because I think the problem in the system that we're facing is a systematic problem, and it's going to require some pretty big individuals to kind of pull back the brakes, or, you know, infuse, if you will, medicine into the soul to be able to actually really save and heal a lot of these issues, right? The synodality issue is a really good point. You know, there's all these young people in America who are like, why don't we have a Latin mass? And why is it there's just guitars everywhere? And why is it super boring whenever we go to a lot of these masses? You know, they're asking these questions, but the Vatican is not interested in addressing that. You'll throw out a couple bones, right? Oh, wow, cool. The Pope chanted this in Latin. That's amazing. But really, it doesn't actually get to solving any of the problems that people have ultimately had. But again, as you and I have talked about, I think that when you look at the stats as a whole, there's no incentive for the Pope to really even address our issues, because remember, we represent something like 2% at best of the Catholic Church. Remember, 70%+ of the Catholic Church that goes to Mass every Sunday believes contraception is okay, right? According to Pew Research. When we expand that out further, right, the super majorities of professed Catholic, like the story in Boston, right, with this governor, right? There's so many Catholics who don't believe in the faith, and sure, you'll have people call, you know, the Pope to excommunicate this person. Is this person excommunicated? Well, let me tell you, whether they are or not, it almost doesn't matter, because no one is going to officially excommunicate them. That's not going to happen. You can take it to the bank. If you can't excommunicate Joe Biden or Nancy Pelosi, if you're handing out awards to different pro-abortion candidates, as we saw back last year with Supage, right? If these things continuously go on, it's not, we shouldn't be shocked, right? This is, of course, going to be the standard affair.
0: Yeah. Do we live in a two-tier justice system within the church?
1: 1,000%. And you know, some of the punishments that people like trads have taken, some of it you could say historically, theologically might be justifiable. However, ultimately, if only one side is being punished, if the SSPX is excommunicated, if Cardinal Burke is removed from some of his appointment places, if Strickland, if he's kicked out, right? If all of these various religious orders are being subverted, right? If more and more Latin masses are just being shut down all of the time, but yet nothing happens on the other side, there is a two-tier justice system. And this is the rot that's inside of the Catholic Church today. How can we call ourselves the moral church, right? That we've been given a deposit of faith by Christ to teach people morality. And yet we're the ones shooting in the foot over and over and over again, those who ideally are supposed to be the most moral and the most loyal. It's crazy to me.
0: Amen. Well said. Well said. Nicholas Cavazos, always a pleasure to have you on the team. Thank you so much for doing it. Check him out on his podcast, The Traditional Thomist, on YouTube. I highly encourage you to subscribe and be a frequent listener there. Watch his commentary. It's really, really good. But coming up after the break, Michael Hitchborn is back from the Lepanto Institute. His Holiness Pope Leo has basically called these ladies, the religious sisters who don't wear habits and... Man, there's so much to say. But he calls them experts in synodality, praising them for their synodal listening and discerning. It's kind of like the frog in the pot. It's dying and doesn't quite know it. Michael Hitchborn from Lepanto Institute is going to weigh in 2 minutes from now. Don't go anywhere. Share us with a friend.
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6: It's just an amazing thing to have, as I am new to Catholicism. 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
0: Praise be to Jesus Christ. Welcome back to A Catholic Take, a bold synthesis of information and inspiration. I'm your host, Joe McClain. Praise be to God. It is good to be on with you. His Holiness Pope Leo spoke to a group of religious, I think it's the LCW something or other. And, interesting, even Raymond Arroyo points out that there's not a habit to be seen in sight in the whole place, the LCWR. But in his address, he calls them experts in synodality. 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
9: In a special way, those in religious life are called to become experts in synodality due to the opportunities afforded by community life to practice it, as well as the very way that your congregations are organized. As such, I was pleased to learn that the Assembly's proceedings will include a synodal method of listening, discussion, and discernment, with an openness and a willingness to understand what others are saying.
0: Is it just me, or do you cringe too? I am cringing. I can just imagine them sitting around a table and we're just going to sit in silence and hold hands and just listen to the Spirit just breezing around us and just telling us what to do. Like, come on already. Like, it just drives me nuts. When does the revolution end? Joining us to weigh in is Michael Hitchborn from the Lepanto Institute. Michael, good afternoon. Thanks for hanging out.
10: Good afternoon. That's all you have to say.
0: I know. I mean, it's so cringy. I mean, come on. It is. Like, it's just that 80s just hippie revolution never dies. It never dies.
10: No, it never dies. And the thing is, you know, he says, you know, you have to be open to the synodal process. And I'm happy that you're open to the synodal process, whatever that means. Synodal process this, synodal process that, synodality, whatever that means. These are all buzzwords. You know, when I was working in different industries, I would sometimes get called to a meeting. And the purpose of the meeting was never really specified other than, well, we need to kind of talk about what we're going to do. Well, you're the boss. Shouldn't you have an idea what we're doing? And then you're asking me what we're supposed to do to implement this? Yeah, you know, this is the problem with these meetings. It's like, well, we're going to sit here and listen. Listen to what? What are we discerning? You said we're going to talk, we're going to discern. Discern what? You have to have an agenda before you can have an meeting. But they don't have an agenda. They're having a meeting about having an agenda, and then with whatever preconceived idea that they have for this agenda, which comes about through this discernment and listening process that is also unspecified, except for the people at the top who have already preconceived what it is that they want to discuss and how they want to implement their own revolutionary ideologies. You know, aside from that, well, we're all listening and we're just waiting for the spirit, whatever that means.
0: You're right. It's like, it's hard to listen to this and not, I mean, I guess I'm probably being uncharitable by making fun of it, but at the same time, it's laughable, honestly. Like, we've had so much of it crammed down our throats now for decades that I think we're kind of sick and tired of it. At some point, you want the refreshment of truth, because truth is a person, and it's not an abstract concept. It's not how I feel. It's Jesus Christ, and he proclaimed truth, you know? And it's what they want is emotion. They want feeling. You know, and it feels so contrary to what was handed on by the apostles. Do you know what I'm saying?
10: Well, sure. I mean, the mission of the church is the salvation of souls. And the way that she does that is through teaching, governing, and sanctifying. That's it. It's really simple. All these meetings and talking about, well, we have to discern this about the world and think about that about the... No, the church is not supposed to be about the world at all. The church, if you understand all of the different times that the apostles were traveling across the Sea of Galilee on that little boat, and the Sea of Galilee is actually quite small. It's not that large. I think it's maybe 6 to 10 miles across.
0: Okay.
10: It's not that big. Yeah. But every time our Lord and his apostles would cross the Sea of Galilee, it was always on Peter's ship, and it was always and kind of a type, okay? The bark of Peter represents the church. What do the wind and the waves of the Sea of Galilee represent? It represents the world. You know, the wind represents the tumults, and the waves represent the difficulties and the obstacles. All of these things about this traveling of the Sea of Galilee is supposed to be a sign and a signal to us that the church is traversing the world to draw the fish, us, the people, out of the world and into the bark of Peter. That's the whole purpose. And when our Lord tells Peter, you're going to be a fisher of men, well, that's Peter going into the world with the bark, with his ship, and then traversing all the difficulties, all of the wind and the waves of the world to draw us out of the world so that we can be in the ship, in the bosom of the ship, to be sailed to safe harbors. That's the whole point. But instead, yeah, now we're talking about all these meetings and discussions about the things going on in the world without ever talking about Christ, without ever talking about the salvation of souls and the proper comportment of Christians and their duties. No, we don't talk about those things. We talk about, oh, what about people's rights? What about their desires and the things that they want to do in the world? Well, that's not the church's purpose.
0: Is it important for us to be nice? Because if I read into it and I'm trying to be as charitable as I can to Pope Leo or to all, you know, the synodal path here, is it because they think we've not been nice before? Prior to the Second Vatican Council, we were very, you know, traditional, very stuffy, very backwards thinking, as they might characterize it. I don't believe it, but they characterize it that way. And they feel like the world needs niceness. Is that their argument? We just need to be more nice?
10: Do you know what the real definition of the word nice is? Stupid. To be nice is to be stupid. So, no, the church is not calling us to be nice. We should always be kind. We act in charity. But to be nice is to be kind of naively dumb and wandering about with a clueless attitude and not really understanding or knowing where you're going. Oh, you might be pleasant to be around, but you're pretty dumb. So this is what it means to be nice. No, we're not called to be nice. We're called to be kind. We're called to be charitable. And charity, true charity, means telling people the truth, proclaiming the truth, never wavering on the truth, not watering down the truth, but telling people that sin is sin, that virtue is virtue, and that by practicing virtue and escaping vice, you will find that path toward salvation. And that is done through the practice of the faith, through the reception of the sacraments. You know, our faith is so simple. It's not hard. It's hard to practice sometimes because we fight against the flesh, the world, and the devil, but it's not complicated. And all of these conversations, all of these discussions are just complicating what it means to be a Catholic and what it means to find and practice and follow the science of the saints on the path to salvation. That's the whole point, and they keep mucking it up.
0: They do. Tell me about the LCWR. What is this organization?
10: So the Leadership Conference of Women Religious, it's been around for a long time, but it primarily, I think actually it was a development of the Second Vatican Council, but the LCWR has been known for its extremely liberal attitudes for decades. Back in 2012, when Pope Benedict was still at the helm, the LCWR was investigated and heavily castigated because of its support for open support for homosexuality, for its support for women's ordination, and for all sorts of other things that are completely inimical to church teaching. And the Vatican cracked down heavily on LCWR. I think they even got rid of one of the ladies that was in charge of it.
0: Wow.
10: Well, you know, of course, that crackdown came in 2012. What else happened in 2012? Well, at the end of that year, we lost our Pope, and we were then given a replacement who never followed up on any of the sanctions that were instigated against the LCWR. And of course, their actions and ideologies and ideations continued on throughout the ensuing decades. In June of 2020, for instance, Carol Zinn, who was the head of the LCWR at the time, she gave a keynote speech at the annual assembly of the Association of U.S. Catholic Priests, whom I've been profiling for the last 10 years because of their avid support for homosexuality and women's ordination and weird ideas about the Eucharist and the nature of the priesthood. So, you know, there's that. In April of 2020, LCWR's own newsletter had an article and the title was Sexuality, an Evolving Understanding. And this is just a little snippet from what it said. LCWR is offering a webinar to assist leadership teams with a better understanding of what is evolving in the area of sexuality, especially with issues and questions related to lesbian, gay, bisexual, transgender questioning, and intersex persons. The information shared will assist leaders and members to explore implications for relating with current members, new members, our church, and those with whom we minister, especially in our supported institutions.
0: Wow.
10: That's a very small.
0: That's very, these people
10: like an inch
0: do
10: high.
0: Not know how to play poker. I mean, they put their hand on the table face up. Like, what are you doing? You're showing us your cards. Stop.
10: Yep.
0: I mean, like, what does this spell out? Oh, apostate. Got it. All right. Now we know who we're dealing with. I mean, guess there's some. That's the good news is they're openly talking about. They feel empowered. What does that say, Michael Hitchborn, Lepanto Institute? What does that say that they feel empowered to tell us the quiet part out loud?
10: It says exactly what you think it says. It says
0: which
10: they
0: is scary.
10: Believe. Yes, they believe that the leadership of the Catholic Church is in line with what they're saying. And so therefore, they can say what they're saying and they can put forth the ideas that they're putting forth because they are in line with the leadership of the church. That's what they believe.
0: Fine. But here's the good news that we know that the Vatican it has a great track record of punishing organizations, outfits, religious communities, etc., who don't obey them. Okay, we know that. We know that because the SSPX just got excommunicated. They disobeyed. Pope said, don't do it. They did it anyway. They excommunicated. So obviously, the Vatican's going to excommunicate probably the LCWR, the bishop, the mayor, the governor, rather, in Massachusetts. How about those German bishops that came out this week and said, no, we're not going to obey. We want lay preachers. Which, by the way, I volunteered to fly to Germany to preach at masses. So far, no phone calls, but whatever. So clearly, the Vatican will punish them, right? I mean, we can expect that.
10: Excuse me. I bit my tongue too hard trying not to laugh at what you were saying. Yeah, that's a big no.
0: This, we live in a two-tier justice system in the church, and most people don't know it, do they?
10: Well, you know, it's worse than that, because what people don't understand is that the LCWR is everything that was laid out by the Second Vatican Council document called Perfecte Caritatis. Most people have no idea what this document is or even that it existed. It's one of the last documents, if not the last document, of the Second Vatican Council, and it was the reason why all of the religious institutes went insane after the Second Vatican Council. What Perfecte Caritatis does, it completely and totally upended exactly what the religious institutes were created to do. And I'll give you a couple of examples. In the second paragraph, parts C and D of the document instruct all of the religious institutes, which includes contemplatives, by the way, to begin integrating a host of undertakings, including social concerns. Here's the music is coming on, so I don't have time to read the whole thing.
0: Tease.
10: But I'll just—it's my tease. But I'll just give you this: all institutes should share in the life of the church, adapting as their own and implementing, in accordance with their own characteristics, the church's undertakings and aims in matters of biblical, liturgical, diplomatic, dogmatic, pastoral, ecumenical, and missionary, and social. In other words, social justice should be a part of even contemplative life. It's ridiculous.
0: Yes, it is ridiculous. Hold the thought, though. We're going to be continuing that conversation with Michael Hitchborn in just 2 minutes after this break. By the way, this is part of the reason why I wrote my fiction novel On the End Times, The Rise of the Antichrist. It is a commentary on the state of the church today. More information at joemclain.com. Back in two.
8: Let us pray along with Raymond Leo Cardinal Burke for His Holiness Pope Leo XIV. In the name of the Father, and of the Son, and of the Holy Spirit. Amen.
11: O Holy Virgin Mary, Mother of the Lord of heaven and of earth, Our Lady of Guadalupe, guide and protect the Roman Pontiff Pope Leo XIV. Through your intercession, may he receive in abundance the grace of the successor of Saint Peter, the perpetual and visible source and foundation of the unity of our bishops and of all our brothers and sisters in the mystical body of your divine Son. Unite Pope Leo's heart to your Immaculate Heart, leading him to rest his heart ever more securely in the glorious pierced heart of Jesus, so that he may confirm us in the Catholic faith, in the worship of God in spirit and truth, and in a good and holy Christian life. In the tumult of the present time, keep Pope Leo securely within the hollow of your mantle, in the crossing of your arms, protecting him from Satan, the father of lies, and from every evil spirit. Implore our Lord to grant him in particular the wisdom and courage to be a true shepherd of the church throughout the world. With you, I place all my trust in Christ, the good shepherd, who alone is our help and salvation. Amen. Heart of Jesus, formed by the Holy Spirit in the womb of the Virgin Mother, have mercy upon us. Our Lady of Guadalupe, Queen of the Apostles, pray for us. Saints Peter and Paul, pray for us. Pope Saint Leo the Great, pray for us.
8: In the name of the Father, and of the Son, and of the Holy Spirit, Amen.

0: Praise be to Jesus Christ. Welcome back to A Catholic Take, a bold synthesis of information and inspiration. 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But we're having a fun conversation with Michael Hitchborn from the Lepanto Institute, lepantoin.org. And we've been talking about Pope Leo's commentary to these religious women without their habits dying on the vine, calling them experts in synodality. And Michael, welcome back. It reminded me because there was an Edward Penton Substack, Bishop Elegante is the Petrine ministry in decline. He says recent popes have sacrificed the dignity of the Petrine office for the trappings of personality and media appeal. It feels like the popes have made a tremendous effort over the past several decades now to be friends with the world, to be likable, rather than to be the father that we really need, which is the one that gets us in order and puts us in line. How do you feel?
1: Well, I think that that's pretty accurate. I like the idea of reminding everybody that, hey, the Pope is supposed to be a father who loves us. And if, you know, as a father of eight children, three of whom are of driving age, I would never just turn to my children and say, you know what, go out, have a good time, stay out as late as you want. And if you're going to drink, well, drink responsibly. If you're going to, you know, fool around with somebody, you know, have protection, as it were. You know, a responsible father would never do that. But, you know, this is the kind of thing that's coming out from the leadership in the church now as they're sitting there telling people, well, you know, if you're going to do something, well, just try and come back. You know, don't stay out in the sinful nature of things too long. Just make sure that you remember God loves you. Well, what good is that? What good is that if somebody goes out and makes a wreck of their life because you're not putting up the guardrails that are very necessary for ensuring that the flock don't stray? That's right. The purpose of the papacy, you know, is to make sure that the sheep come home.
0: Yeah, and I was just reminding, because we shared this story in the news segment, but Cardinal Zuppi went to a funeral for an Italian singer who had their best hit was in 1967. The same year they got rid of the oath against modernism, by the way. They abolished the oath against modernism in 67. Bishop Strickland was on with us just a few days ago, basically pointing this out, that in 1967, you get rid of the oath and all of a sudden the liturgy goes crazy. And the singer's famous song was God is Dead. The singer was an atheist. The singer was not a friend of God or the church or repentant or whatever. The singer was made by God. You know, God desired this person to be saved. And yet Zuppi doesn't bring any of this up at this funeral. He just says, oh, this person was authentic. They had integrity. Like, I think that is in a nutshell exactly what you were saying. It's like they have lost the plot about the salvation of souls. And they now seem to fail to see the urgency that the house is completely engulfed in flames, and they're just whistling Dixie, like Nero playing the fiddle before Rome burning. That is what it feels like when we read the story about Cardinal Zuppi or experts in synodality and listening with a synodal ear and all this other gobbledygook. I mean, they're like Nero in some way.
1: it's worse than Nero, because Nero never actually put fuel in the flame himself. But these individuals are. Just as a prime example, you know, a few months ago, we put out our big report on the World Meeting of Popular Movements. In the middle of that report, we had a portion on Spin Time Labs, which is where the World Meeting of Popular Movements was taking place. And Cardinal Zuppi, we noted, participated in an event there titled Beauty and the Beast, a meeting with Franco Bernardi Bifo. Now, you've got to understand, Bifo is an open Marxist philosopher, theorist, and activist who was actually kicked out of the Italian Communist League Federation for factionalism, not because he was an anti-communist, but because he was too factional. Zuppi participated in that particular event. In fact, he was supposed to have a dialogue with Franco Bernardi Bifo. And again, this is at Spin Time Labs, which is a communist organization. But why was this taking place? For the same reason that the World Meeting of Popular Movements was taking place, because we need to focus on what's going on in the world, and we need these different movements to start telling us what's really wrong and how we can help the poor. And well, gosh, you know what their idea about helping the poor is robbing from the people who have to give to the people who have not. But we don't want to talk about philosophy, because people's philosophies are different, you see. We don't need to go into, you know, what your truth is or what my truth is. We just need to come to a consensus so that that consensus can work for the common good. And that's what this dialogue nonsense is all about. It's what it's all directed to. It's not directed at truth. It's directed at consensus. And it's a worldly consensus. So what they're doing is they're giving Catholic trappings to Marxist ideologies, to based philosophies, debased philosophies, I should say. And I don't have many other words or adjectives to use to describe just what a train wreck this is.
0: Go back to, before we run out of time, just about a minute and a half, 2 minutes left. Go back to what you're saying right before the break about this document of Vatican II and what it did to religious communities.
1: Right. So once again, Perfecte Caritatis, it's one of the last documents of the Second Vatican Council. Paragraph 2, Part D says, institutes should promote among their members an adequate knowledge of the social conditions of the times that they live in and the needs of the church. In such a way, judging current events wisely in the light of the faith and burning with apostolic zeal, they may be able to assist men more effectively. Again, this is even directed towards cloisters. So they're supposed to be focused on social justice at the time, same time that they're supposed to be focusing on prayer. Throughout this document, it's where we get the idea that these different religious institutes needed to rewrite their constitutions, their directories, their custom books, their books of prayer and ceremonies. They re-edited all of their bylaws. And it was also through this document that we get the idea that they need to come up with new designs for their habits, which is why you had these nuns doff the habit and put on pantsuits with a little lapel pin. It's because of this document. And they took something that was very, very precious and delicate, and with ham hands, they absolutely demolished what it means to be a religious, what the purpose of religious life is all about, and they turned it into an arm of the social justice wing of the world. And it's it's caused nothing but destruction ever since.
0: Yes. And let us not forget, there's a great book called The Dictator Pope that Henry Sierre, that I would recommend everybody to check out. Is what Pope Francis did when he first ascended the throne of the chair of St. Peter, literally destroying traditional religious communities, literally destroying them. Like, it was insane how heavy-handed he was, just in year number one of his pontificate. Michael Hitchborn, always grateful to have you on the team. LepontoIN.org. Check out his website, Lepanto Institute. Always bringing the receipts to the report. So good, in-depth. LepontoIN.org. God bless you, Michael. We're going to go into the after show at thestationofthecross.com/ACT, where we take your comments. You get to have your Catholic take on the live video streams next. We'll see you back here tomorrow with Stein. 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
2: 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On August 14th, we celebrate the feast of St. Maximilian Kolbe, martyr. Raymond Kolbe was born in the year of our Lord 1894 to a poor, deeply pious Polish family. After a vision of Our Lady that foretold his martyrdom, Raymond entered the Franciscans, taking the name Maximilian. He entered seminary in Rome, where he founded the Militia of the Immaculata against communism and Freemasonry. Before his ordination, he was nearly killed by tuberculosis and suffered poor health the rest of his life. Returning to a newly independent Poland, Father Maximilian began producing Catholic publications. He and four brothers traveled to Japan in 1930, despite speaking no Japanese, and began a monastery in Nagasaki that survived the atomic bomb and still operates today. Back in Poland, Father Maximilian began a Catholic radio station. After the Nazi invasion, Father Maximilian was arrested for his work, which was deemed subversive, and he was eventually transferred to Auschwitz. When a prisoner with a wife and young children was selected for a retributive execution, Father Maximilian volunteered to take his place. Already near death from starvation and abuse, he was killed by lethal injection on this day in the year of our Lord 1941. He is considered a patron of Catholic media, and especially Catholic radio. Also celebrated on this day are the Vigil of the Assumption, St. Arnold of Soissons, a patron of brewers, and many other martyrs, confessors, and holy virgins. For more about the saints and seasons of the Catholic Church, visit thestationofthecross.com/saints-and-seasons.
3: In a letter to his son Christopher, fighting in World War II, Tolkien writes, "Out of the darkness of my life, so much frustrated, I put before you the one great thing to love on earth, the Blessed Sacrament." And Tolkien isn't just talking about an ideal he appreciates from a safe distance. He's lived it as well. He says the only cure for drooping or fainting faith is communion. Though always itself perfect and complete and inviolate, the Blessed Sacrament does not operate completely and once for all in any of us. Like the act of faith, it must be continuous and grow by exercise. And as C.S. Lewis says, you don't know how hard it is to be good till you work really hard to try to be good.
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0: 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Thank you for listening to the Station of the Cross, proclaiming the fullness of truth with clarity and charity.
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1: The most glorious work of all, to praise God in his kingdom.
0: Moved by the Spirit.
1: Anyone who lives in love lives in God. And God lives in him.
2: What a wonderful thing is our church. This whole network is built on trust. The essence of evangelization is to tell everybody Jesus loves you. We are all called to be great saints. Don't miss the opportunity.
3: Hello, family. I thought I'd give you a little update on Mother Angelica. You know, I've been with Mother Angelica some 30 years. We've done a lot together. We're good friends. It hurts me to see Mother in bed, but that's God's will for her now. She accepts it graciously. I was with her recently and just sitting by her bedside, holding her hand and watching her. She can't say anything. I'd tell little funny stories and she would squeeze my hand. But you know, to look at Mother's face, which is absolutely radiant, it's just beautiful. She looks like a child. Nuns are always with her, and of course they love the opportunity to be with Mother when their time comes up to be with Mother. I'll give her updates about the network and what we're doing. A lot of times we just talk about what we did in developing the network. One woman who loved God, trusted God, listened to God, and followed his instructions. That's the foundation of EWTN. Mother Angelica, loving Jesus, seeking always to do his will. So pray for Mother. God bless.
4: Well, good evening. This evening we're going to talk about free will. It's free because God gave it to us, see? Some people don't know what free means. See, some people think if free means that I can do what I please. But that's an illusion, isn't it, huh? You can't do as you please. You get in the car and you ride, you're riding, and the light turns red. What's red? What's the difference between red, green, yellow, pink, blue? But something tells you, you gotta stop. Who said you have to stop when it turns red? Well, the law, the city, the nation, whatever. What happens when you're going on a highway and it says 55, 60, and you decide to go 70, 75? The very fact that you have these little contraptions on your dashboard, you know? They go beep, beep, beep, beep, beep, beep. One of the most dishonest things, I think, that's ever alive. You go, beep, beep, beep. What's it do? It says, now you've been doing your own will. But there's a little brown bear around the corner. And this little brown bear is in a car. And what he's going to do, he's going to take his little gadget and go this way, and he's going to know you're going 80. What's he going to do? He's going to stop you. So much for free will. The way we understand it. Free will means that it is a God-given gift. If I give you something, then you didn't have it before. Neither did you have a right to it. If I give you a necktie, there must be something else you can buy men, though. But I gave you a necktie, you didn't have it before. And so it wasn't yours. It's only because I gave it to you that it's yours. So it's what? Free. See, Christmas time is a time for free gifts, except for the guy who paid for them. See, now, that wasn't too free for him. But all the children get boats and little cars and all this. It's free for them. So free will also indicates that if your father bought you a car, free will, meaning this free car, you have a responsibility. You can't run down the road and wrap it around a tree. See? Because what happened? You have misused something free. You have misused a gratuitous gift given out of love to be a vehicle of transportation, not a vehicle to wrap around trees. Now, nobody passing a car wrapped around a tree would say, oh, fancy that. I wonder why he wanted to do that. You see, misuse of will wrapped him around a tree. Misuse of the car wrapped him around a tree. So we have to know when we go around saying, I have free choice, free will, everything is free. Oh, if it's free, somebody gave it to you. Somebody had to give you this gift. You just didn't go out and all of a sudden there's a big car in front of your house that says, free gift, big ribbon. Somebody that had much more than you do, much more generous perhaps than you are, decided, here's a gift for you. So, when we look about free will, we know it has attached to it a sense of responsibility. Free meaning I can make a choice, I can misuse it, but so can I misuse a car. See? Somebody may give you a tie and you spill acid on it. You misused a gift. But how is it that we don't understand that I can misuse my will? So everybody thinks today, in fact, that I have a will, I have the right to do what I want with it. In a way, yes. Meaning it's yours, so if you want to pour acid on your tie, go ahead. But what happened? You destroy the gift. You have no more gift. You know, that car around a tree doesn't automatically unwind and you just take off again. So what happened? There's a responsibility there. So when we have free will, we know it is a gift. It isn't a gift, however, you can give yourself. You see, because it is a part of a higher nature than you. You're kind of animal nature. You don't want to think that, but what is it? We are kind of, without the free will, without memory, intellect, and will, we are the most stupid of all God's animals. Nobody wants to say we are an animal, but we are. We're part animal and part angelic, spiritual. But nobody's going to think that, well, if I have free will, you know, I can misuse it. It's mine. That's true. But when I say that, I have to take the consequences of that thought. I have to remember that my free will is a gift from who? The one who is will. Can only give you and me a little portion of it. So my will comes from God. So it is free and it is from God. It is from God. Now we begin to see that although it's free, meaning gift, will, meaning from God. Now somehow in between here, we have to understand that I am a responsible individual. I got to be a responsible individual that acknowledges a gift, and it also acknowledges it is from God. Now, if I do these two things, who do I obey? Who do I obey? Now, you say, well, what's obedience got to do with it? Everything. Obedience is the exercise of my will. You're always going to do somebody's will. You're kidding yourself if you think you're going to go around doing always your own will. That's ridiculous. You're always doing somebody. You don't do it to your employer. You don't go to your vice president and say, let me tell you what I'm going to do today. I'm going to work 2 hours, and then I'm going to go downtown and have a nice long lunch. I'll see you at 3 o'clock. What do you think of that? You're nodding your head, huh? It wouldn't work? You don't think it would work? No, why wouldn't it work? Ooh, because you know you're vice president, right? You know your employer, and you know that you are under her, and the very fact you accepted a job says you're my superior. And like the centurion said to the Lord, I am also head of men. I say to one, go, and he goes, and to one, come, and he comes. I said, I don't want to meet that guy. You know? So the human will is a gift. Where from? It is from God. Now, I have to obey God because he gave me the gift. It is a part of him. Unlike a tie or a car, it's not a part of your father. It's something exterior. But when God gave me free will, he gave me a part of himself. He gave me a part of himself. And that's what we defile. We defile the part of God in me when I do against his will. It's not only a matter of free choice, free will. It's a matter that I am a part of God himself, has planted a memory in me, an intellect, and a will. All of this is what makes you human. With your body, the body alone is animal, a very stupid animal. How long you have to wait before you can even say, huh? I will, I don't will, I don't like it, I like it. I told you, the first words I remember ever saying when I was 3 years old, I told my grandmother, who was constantly picking on my mother, as my father's mother, unfortunately. And I told her, oh, shut up. You all time talk, talk. And I can see that oven. She was right before a little one of these stoves that had a burner here and an oven here, you know? And the door was open. I can see it right now. The door was open. And my mother was putting a roast chicken in the oven. And my grandmother had the knack of deboning a chicken before you put it in the oven and make it still look like a chicken. If I deboned a chicken, it would be unrecognizable. But she had that talent, my mother didn't. So the argument was, why didn't you debone the chicken? And my mother was saying, so what? You're gonna eat it off the bone anyway. So between the two of them, I looked at my grandmother and I said, oh, shut up, you all time talk, talk. I'm 3 years old. And I'm already shutting somebody up. So you see, I had a memory, intellect, and will. I probably thought this woman never keeps her trap shut. And at some point I decided somebody's gonna tell her something. And I did it. I did it. And so that is what makes me what? Like who? Like a chimpanzee? Oh, just because he knows he can pick an apple from this vehicle if you pat him on the back end, and you pick a pear from this one if you pat him on the front end, then he's intelligent. There's nobody like you. Why? Because you're made to the image of God. So, free will, and our free will. What do you do when you got to make a choice? Is it free then? Oh, sure, you can say no to God. When you misuse your will and you say no to God, we call that sin. Say no to God. We say no. I'm not going to keep your commandments. I don't want you to be pure spirit. I want you to be a she. I want to say Mother God. See, the point that we're missing all together is we're doing a battle of wills here. And what we're saying is that this free gift from God is all mine now. He can drop out of the picture. But you see, that free will is a part of him. He can't drop out of the picture. He can't. So when you say no to God, then you are adverse to his will. And we call that sin. You see, that's why sin is such an abomination to God. And we say, well, you offend God. Well, I don't offend him, meaning he's lost some happiness because of me. He's not less joyful because of me. What did I do? I took a part of him in me, and I threw it in a garbage can. I put acid on the tie. I wrap a car on the tree. That's how I offend God. I take a part of him in me, and I say, I don't want it this way. I want it another way. I want this another way. So I am free to do what I will. However, when I do what I will against the will of God that is within me,

and he gets careless. Or his boss on the bottom says, "Now, don't touch that," and he does it anyway. He's got to take the consequences, and they're immediate. Well, unfortunately, when I go against the will of God, the consequences are not always apparent. No more than they're apparent if you begin to smoke. You begin to smoke, you smoke one cigarette a day, two, three, it's not apparent. You smoke a pack a day, it's nothing. I mean, you're in good shape. You smoke two packs a day. Well, a little harder to breathe, but hey, what's the difference, you know? You're in good shape. You're able to navigate. Now you come up to 2.5 packs. A little out of breath. Going up steps. Some people will not take the consequences. All of a sudden, 20 years pass. You got the picture? 20 years pass. And doctors have said, don't smoke. It's going to be bad for your lung. You could get cancer. You get all these billboards. You know these billboards, huh? It's amazing how we influence people's will, not to good, but to bad. Have this magnificent scene of green grass and a cool breeze. You got a big tree, and that you can see that tree kind of moving in the wind. And it's advertising cool. See, some kind of mentholatum cigarette. You know? Like, that suddenly when you take this particular cigarette, you're going to be almost within the freshest air there is. Underneath, in the corner, way in the corner, the general surgeon says, if you smoke this, you're nuts. Because you could very well get cancer. See, you see the what happens, that we pretend that this is what's going to happen, and this is the end result of smoking this kind of cigarette. But we've already been warned, huh? But my will I have taken unto myself. Whoops. I have taken my will unto myself. Then I have to take all the consequences. That's what's so unpleasant. When we get rid of commandments, when we get rid of precepts, and those in the Catholic Church, when they get rid of all the magisterium, and the Pope doesn't know what he's doing, and this doesn't know what they're doing, and we're going to do our own thing, and we don't like the way we do it, we're going to change this, we're going to change that. All of this we're going to do, and we all suffer from the consequences of all that today. Some young student, a high school student or whatever, decides that they want to be in the in-group. And so they begin to smoke. First marijuana, then heroin. The first thing you know, they're sunk. Because somebody said, oh, go on. You can do your own thing. You know, what's the difference? Well, once you do your own thing only, you don't suffer consequences. Now, a lot of people say today that the church, it doesn't have to be the Catholic Church, any church, takes away your free will. Now, when we say that, you see, we have forgotten the formula we put up here before. The church cannot take away your free will. The church presents faith and morals, teaching. That's what it does. It presents faith and moral teaching. You're still free to say, I don't want to do that. There's nobody taking away your free will. It presents to you. It is bound to present to you. I say to thee, thou art Peter, upon this rock I will build my church, and the gates of

0: shall not prevail against it. Go out and teach all nations in the name of the Father, the Son, and the Holy Spirit. You cannot teach error in the name of the Father, Son, and Holy Spirit. It would be to call God a liar. Or someone who changes his will every 5 minutes. There has to be a source of truth. Otherwise, how would you know what God expects from you on moral issues and faith issues? Ethics? Does everybody do their own will, meaning, well, my opinion is as good as your opinion? Well, I don't question opinions. No, we don't talk about opinions. Sure, everybody's opinions is equal. We're not talking about opinions. You can think anything you want. That's in the intellect. Some of you listening don't agree with me at all. Some of you turn it off. Some of you say, well, I'll go on. Maybe she'll say something interesting. So there's no way that God would die for you, send his son, live among us in poverty, in pain, in suffering, die on the cross, rise from the dead without a source of truth. You mean he's going to do all of that and just leave you to believe every kind of wind of doctrine? Isn't that what St. Paul said? Men will have itching ears. You know what itching ears is? I go to any church, and when that church says what I want to hear, that's the one I join. If they change, you run to another church. A man told me one time, I said, hi, yeah, you going to sacraments? Oh, yeah. I was a little suspicious. You know how you get a little bit suspicious, you know? And I said, well, have you changed your life? Oh, hell no, he said, I didn't change my life. I said, that's what I thought, he didn't change his life. I said, tell me, how do you go to confession? Well, he said, it took me a long time to find a priest that said what I did was okay. Oh, you see, that's not a confession. That's not a confession, that's a politician. That's someone who has itching ears, goes to someone to say, I want you to say what I want to hear. God can't do that because God is truth. He can't change the truth. The truth is the truth. Now we have different variations. We may have different interpretations, but if he says this is moral and this is not, that's the truth. The commandments are not something that you that are imposed upon you to make you frustrated, to take away your will. Thou shalt not. It's no different than those guarantees you get. You can't put sand in your carburetor and then go back and complain to the dealer. Can you do that? No? I'd like somebody to try it. What he'd say is, hey, this carburetor is not made for sand. See? Whatever you buy is guaranteed, but it's only guaranteed if you follow what? What? Instructions. Now, why is it we take the instructions of a manufacturer in our stride? But the instructions of God, who is truth, when he says, this is not moral, this is going to hurt your body. This is not good for the machine I made. When he says that, if you go against that, fine. You have the will to go against. But remember, you cannot expect God to be dishonest, disloyal, or evil to suit your will. He is all holy, all infinite, all wonderful, all majestic, all truth. He cannot change. Today we seem to think that we live in this very special modern technical age that we're free to do everything and anything we want to do. You see, that's a terrible indictment against God's gift of will to us. So when I say God is truth, the church is bound to present that truth. The church presents the truth. If you go against it, you suffer the consequences. But because he is truth, he is bound to tell you, if you do all of these things, you will run quite well. Not only that, you will gain eternal life. If you don't do these things, then you will not gain eternal life. And none of you parents would allow your children to come in a brand new house, a beautiful house, brand new carpet, and then come in with a motorcycle in the middle of the living room and begin to change the oil. Yeah, look at you. You're just imagining that, huh? And do you think those parents would have the ability or the right to throw both the motorcycle and the child right out the window? Huh? You think he would? You think so, huh? Then why is it we think God doesn't have the right to let us suffer from our consequences of sin, of going against his will? So you can say free choice all you want. Meaning, all that says is I can sin. Well, everybody knows that. You don't have to carry a big sign and say I'm for free choice. Adam and Eve went for free choice. Look what happened to them. I'm for free choice. That's not a statement. That's a fact. Everybody is choosing freedom, love, peace, joy. It has to be within the context of the will of God. You see, one of our problems that we have anyway, and most people have, that we have a hard time after we sin to keep from falling into despair. See? Because if God guides our steps and he watches over us and we fall, then we can't understand sometimes that God himself understands our weaknesses. He knows we're going to vary and veer from the truth. And that's what the parable of the prodigal son is. The parable of the prodigal son manifests very clearly two wills. The father's will and the young man's will. The young man said, hey, I'm tired of farming. Give me my inheritance now. I'm gonna go somewhere and buy me a condo and have a good time. So the father says, well, I can't stop you. What? What was that? Free will. See? He knew. He had this inheritance. He belonged to this son. What happens? He said, okay, there's nothing I can do. I don't want you to go. I think you're going to get in trouble. I think you're going to squander this. I know it. I'm of age. I know what I'm doing. Don't bother me. Okay. So he goes. Well, he does squander. He's got all kind of friends. When I was a kid sometime, I'd bring candy to school. And when I brought that candy to school, I was the most popular kid in the class. But because of my obnoxious disposition at the time, without the candy, I was a nothing. You see? If they saw me can coming and I didn't have a bag of candy, forget it. See? So I'm trying to buy something that was not mine. Well, that's how we kind of do with the Lord, you know? We think we're gonna buy something. I'm gonna do this, but then I expect you to do that for me. I'm gonna do your will. I want a little recompense here. I want a little reward. I want to be able to do this, a kind of a tit for tat thing. Today I do your will, tomorrow you do my will. Today I do your will, tomorrow you do my will. Not like that. Because God is truth, because he is holiness, because he wants you and I to be holy, he wants you and I to be good, he wants you and I always to live in his presence. Because of that, he cannot tolerate the slightest trace of evil. You know what the sin against the Holy Spirit is? The sin against the Holy Spirit, our Lord said, was to attribute to Satan what is of God. Why'd they do that? Didn't they do that to the Lord? He said, by Beelzebub do you do all these miracles. So they attributed evil to the workings of the Holy Spirit in Jesus. See how terrible that is? Well, we don't do that as graphically as that. And we don't sin against the Holy Spirit. I can't say it's seldom anymore, but it seems like it should be seldom. However, when I go against the will of God, against what makes this holy and good and live forever, then I'm not only going to suffer the consequences, I'm going to have to look at myself. What do we call that? Conscience. It says, you shouldn't have done that. See? There's that little conscience inside. I can bury it and I can kill it. But that little conscience is given to me by God to help me to know his will in circumstances that we don't know. You've all had that experience that you're in a situation and you know maybe that this is a no-no, and all of a sudden your conscience begins to bother you, and you know for sure. Now we go against that. Well, then we got to take the consequence. I am free to say no even to God. The church cannot take your will away. That God would have to annihilate you to take away your will. The church cannot take your will away because it presents right from wrong. Today, everybody thinks that we are right and wrong's up for debate. Make a choice. I'll give you right, and then I'll give you wrong, and now you take what you want. That is not the truth. The church has to say, this is faith, and this is moral, this is ethical, and that's it. You're the one that says no. But you can't run around and say, the church is going to give you a choice of abortion, for example. Give you a choice. If the church says it's wrong, it's because God said it's wrong. God says it's wrong. Under every circumstance, it's wrong. We have a great audience tonight, and so we're going to have audience questions because they never get a chance to say anything. So, who has a question? You. All right?
1: Mother, suppose you have a decision or a choice to make, and it's an important one, and you want to do God's will, but you don't know what it is, and you're struggling with the answer. How do you go about making that choice?
0: Well, there again, if we're talking about moral or faith, choices in faith and morals and ethics, we can know for sure what God wills. If you're talking about other things, you know, if you pray and you depend on the Spirit, and you have a kind of rule of thumb. It's a decision I have to make now for the honor and glory of God. Is it for the good of my neighbor? Will my neighbor be benefited or harmed? And will it enhance my eternal salvation? See, now we put ourselves last, not because we're humble, but because that's the commandment. The commandment is to love God with your whole heart, mind, and soul, your neighbor as God loves him, not as yourself. But a lot of people love me as themselves. They wouldn't be loved at all. You know that. Some people hate themselves. How are they going to love me? Or you, or whoever. So the new commandment is that I love in the way God loves. So with free will, we're able to decide by that rule of thumb. Is it for the honor and glory of God? Is it for the good, if will my neighbor benefit? Or will they not benefit? For example, will my family benefit or will they be scandalized? Will my parents be deeply offended? See, a lot of people, they just go and act. They don't think about what's going to happen when I do this to my family, my friends, my loved ones. See? Then, is it going to benefit not me here in this life, but in eternal life? Now, these all come under, most of those kind of things come under faith, moral, ethics. Now, if you're trying to decide whether you should buy a Cadillac or a Volkswagen, then you just need common sense. See? There were lots of the Lord. Don't forget, many of our decisions come from something our Lord already gave us, a memory, intellect, and will. He's not going to send an angel to you and say, I wouldn't buy that car, you see. It don't look too good to me. I mean, I would definitely go for something bigger. No, he's not going to do that. Because what did he do? He gave me what? A part of himself, didn't he? And that part of himself makes me understand, decide, discern. So if I discern that my pocketbook is on the scooter level. See, I don't know what you call them today. In my day, they call them scooters. And I go into a Cadillac dealership. See, now there's something wrong, isn't there? I may want that very badly. But the memory, intellect, and will that the Lord gave me is already a gift from God that says to me, common sense, I wouldn't do that. I'd get roller skates if I were you. See? So you have, it all depends, you know. That's why I say often, over and over, we need a source of truth. A source of truth. Have you understood, you know, a source of truth. You know, you get so many churches today, they're arguing about something they should never argue about. You can't even believe they're talking about it. You know, should we have a bishop that's a lesbian or a bishop that's gay? Or what, you just can't, you look and you say, I don't believe this. This is a church. Or a church comes out and says, we're for abortion. You see, that doesn't make sense if they know anything about the Bible. That they don't teach what the Bible says. See, just because the Catholic Church is so verbal, doesn't mean most and many Protestant churches believe exactly what the Catholic Church teaches. We're not together on sacraments. But moral life, we are. We used to be. Now you don't know where they're at or where we're at. So it all depends. See? Now if you were to say to your mother, should I buy two or three condoms? Condominium. God, save me. Oh, well. That's what happened when you're live. You see, you just have no control, but it was worth the laugh. If you want a decision, I might. Two or three condominiums. Then I would say, well, you know, what do you got in the bank? And, you know, can you afford to keep them? And can you sell them? All this kind of thing. See, that'd be an easy decision to make. Okay, did I answer your question?
2: I
0: did.
2: The exact question on the discernment of God's will from our own. Mm-hmm. But as a follow-up, in what ways in our daily lives, with the confusion in the world mm-hmm. today, can we make ourselves practically speaking, open ourselves more open to the will of God?
0: Very hard today, you see. It shouldn't be. If you adhere to the teachings of the church, which we call magisterium, you know full well what the Lord wants and what he teaches, see? However, we do have prophets who say other things than what the Lord has said in the church, you see? And that's the problem. Because most Christians say, if a minister says it, or a priest says it, or a nun says it, it's true. Well, I wish it were. But there, the discernment is not so much what is said, but who says it. I think that's where our discernment has to start today. Who says it? Then I can discern what they say. We don't discern at all who says anything. We're like gullible. We're like can't even think of it. Like an empty cistern. And all this garbage and dirt and all this comes in and we. See, we don't discern who says it. I hear some people call me up and they'll say to me, I heard blah, blah, blah, blah. And it's so wrong that you think their conscience would say, Jacques. So I said, who said it? So-and-so said it. Forget it. Forget it. Just forget it. See, what is the source of your truth? Everybody says, I don't know the truth. I don't know what the church teaches. Oh, don't give me that malarkey. That's malarkey. If you want to know what the church teaches, you have all the documents. The Holy Father's out there saying something all the time. You can find out what the church teaches at a drop of a hat. What you're trying to figure out, what somebody else says, and you can't discern what somebody else says. Find out. Make a comparison. The best way to judge some is by comparison. Find out, what does the church say? The church, the magisterium. Not this minister, this priest, this nun, this, and all these nuns and enneagrams, and that's really directing the people down a long, wide road down to you know where. There's no concept of grace or Jesus or redemption or suffering, nothing. You know what the church teaches. This is not in conformity with what the church teaches. So why is there a problem? And everywhere you go today, there's some little voice coming along with something new. What did the Lord say? He said, and they will say on the last day, there he is. And there he is, and there he is. He said, don't pay attention to him. Why is it we pay attention to every Tom, Dick, and Harry who thinks he's a theologian? Theologians sometimes know a lot about God. About him. Give me the theologian that only knows about God, but knows God. Him, I will believe. Because if he knows God, he will adhere to truth. And there will be no error in him. But if he doesn't know God, meaning he hasn't a prayerful life where he can experience God so that he can discern and he knows, not only does he have knowledge, he knows then, if I have a discernment, and I have a love for Jesus, and I want to be holy, I am going to run to the truth. I seek the truth. Seek, what else? Knock. I have to ask, I have to seek, I have to knock. Well, if I'm just sitting there like a boobaloo, waiting for this avalanche of diverse doctrines and theology and philosophies, you're going to be a spiritual smorgasbord. See? And then you'll give little pickings to other people, and then they give little pickings to somebody else. You have nothing in the end. Nothing. Is there another question? I thought I had one. This is fun. Hello.
3: We are taught to pray for people, especially people who are living immoral lifestyles or not involved in the church or something like that, like St. Augustine's mother did for him.
0: Yeah, yeah.
3: How does my prayer work in someone else's life without violating their free will?
0: Well, that's a good question. When Monica prayed for Augustine, she was not violating his free will. She was asking God to give him enough grace and never to cease giving him the grace to listen, to open his heart to something other than his pleasures, his mistress, and all the other things he went in for. And so she constantly asked God to open his heart so that he could exercise his will. Why? Because at that point, his will became enlightened. See? I have to have an enlightened conscience because I can run around saying, I got to obey my conscience. Well, then I'm obliged to have an enlightened conscience if I'm going to say that, which means I'm obliged to seek the truth. But he never sought the truth. See? It's like somebody knocking, and nobody opens the door. See? And Augustine's being steeped in all kinds of sin. See, all Monica did was open the door and allow him the opportunity to listen to St. Ambrose. See? And it was through what St. Ambrose said that this man, who was a great intellect, thought, ooh, I never knew that. See? Now, prayer is that vehicle. It's like, what do you call these things you put on doors? It's swingers. I don't know what they call them. We got hundreds of them around here. You put them on the door, and you open the door, and it closes by itself. You know? She was the one that finally opened the door for him through 30 years of prayer. You open the door. After that, you got to get out of the way. See, you open the door to a new light, a new truth, but that person still has the free will to say, I accept it or I don't. And after living such an immoral life for so many years, you know, you get sick of that. And some people have to get, that's a terrible thing, all the way down, there's no other place to go but up. Before they answer. And that's why we're obliged to pray for our neighbor. No matter how bad he is, no matter how terrible he is, no matter what, I'm obliged to pray for him all the time. Because I'm looking for a door to open. That one person who says a word, a sermon, something on television, something, just something, all the time, something that says, oh, I didn't know that. You'd be surprised how many Christians don't know Jesus loves them. Amazing. It's absolutely amazing. I talked to a CCD teacher years and years ago, and I said, oh, Jesus loves you. She looked kind of shocked, you know. Why didn't say anything. A week later, she comes back and she says, I didn't know Jesus loved me. I said, what? She said, I didn't know it. I said, you teach CCD? She said, yes. What are you telling these kids? Now, what are you telling them? I got to open the door before I pile in all this doctrine. You know, I have to know I am loved by a God who is infinite, who loved me before time began, who loved me consistently. I am open. See, but that's what prayer does. Intercessory prayer opens the door to the discouraged, sad, desolate soul. Nobody in deep sin is happy, but they could love the depths of their sin. That's that sad part. I found that a lot of people don't really seek happiness. They seek their own will. We live today in a battle of wills. The will of God and the will of Satan. We live in a day where we are saying, as he said in the beginning, I will not serve. And the Lord said he was a liar from the beginning. Please, look at the Lord tonight. Ask for his mercy and forgiveness and say, Lord, I will what you will. God bless you. We'll see you next week.
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6: Hello, this is Steve Gleason with your one-minute tool for Catholic evangelism. Here's the question for your non-Catholic friend. Many committed Christians hold to this axiom: if it's in the Bible, I believe it, and that settles it. Well, here you go. 1 Timothy 2 states the following about women as related to church life. No braiding the hair, no gold jewelry, no pearls. Just learn in silence and do not teach. Does your pastor comply with these biblical instructions? Well, here's your three best friendship tools for Catholic evangelism. Number one, an unpleasant fact. Many self-proclaimed Bible-only churches, sadly, will pick and choose what part of the Bible are implemented in the life of the church. Secondly, Catholic catechism. Be especially attentive to, quote, the content and unity of the whole scripture. And thirdly, a tough comeback. In order to understand the sacred author's intention, we must take into account culture, audience, and the literary genre. So if your Bible-only church does not strictly obey those instructions, then tell me the reason why. Well, we know, you know, 80% of your church is handled by women. So with those instructions in force, many women will leave your church, maybe even the pastor's wife. Ouch.
7: But as soon as we begin to speak about love, we have to make some clarifications, because love has been redefined by our fallen world. Our fallen world tells us that love means that you're supposed to make me happy. Love means that I have to be subjectively satisfied. Love means that I always get my way. But none of that is love. Those are all lies. In fact, that's not love. That's just self-centeredness. That's narcissism. Love is actually the exact opposite. Love is, I will die to myself in order that the good in you might flourish. I myself will suffer and take up the cross that you might flourish. Of course, as Christians, the greatest symbol for us of love is the cross of our Lord, that the Lord Jesus was willing to die that we might live. He was willing to die so the good in us might flourish even into eternal life. And so we have to have a proper understanding of love.
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10: Atheists claim theists are essentially no different than atheists because we reject gods too, such as Greek and Roman gods. But this is plain absurdity. What's our reason? First, it's an abuse of language. A theist believes in at least one god. An atheist doesn't believe in any god. They're mutually exclusive terms. To say a theist is an atheist to most gods is like saying a married man is a bachelor to most women. Second, it's bad reasoning. To say I'm an atheist because I reject some gods is like saying I'm an anarchist, one who rejects all forms of government, because I reject communism and fascism, some forms of government. But that's silly. So the claim that atheists and theists are no different doesn't hold water. I'm Carlo Broussard with the Ready Reason for Catholic Answers, Catholic.com.
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0: Welcome to the Quiet Waters Holy Hour, where you are invited to unite with our Lord through prayers, hymns, and spiritual readings. Let us begin with the Divine Mercy Chaplet in song from the National Shrine of Divine Mercy in Stockbridge, Massachusetts.
1: In the name of the Father, and of the Son, and of the Holy Spirit. Amen. The Divine Mercy Chaplet. Our Father who art in heaven, hallowed be thy name. Thy kingdom come, thy will be done on earth as it is in heaven. Amen.

0: Hail, Mary, full of grace, the Lord is with you. Blessed are you among women, and blessed is the fruit of your womb, Jesus.
1: Holy Mary, Mother of God, pray for us sinners, now and at the hour of our death. Amen.
0: I believe in God, the Father Almighty, creator of heaven and earth. I believe in Jesus Christ, his only Son, our Lord. He was conceived by the power of the Holy Spirit and born of the Virgin Mary. He suffered under Pontius Pilate, was crucified, died, and was buried. He descended to the dead. On the third day he rose again. He ascended into heaven and is seated at the right hand of the Father. He will come again to judge the living and the dead. I believe in the Holy Spirit, the Holy Catholic Church, the communion of saints, the forgiveness of sins, the resurrection of the body, and the life everlasting. Amen.

0: Holy Spirit is the manifest love between the Father Creator and His Son, our Lord Jesus Christ. Let us contemplate the gift of this love that Jesus has given us through His passion, death, and resurrection. Join us in these Stations of the Cross from Our Lady's point of view, and now, At the Cross, Her Stations Keeping, with Julia Tremblay.
1: The Stations of the Cross, with At the Cross, Her Station Keeping. O my God, I am heartily sorry for ever having offended Thee, and I detest all my sins because of Thy just punishments, but most of all because they offend Thee, my God, who art all good and deserving of all my love. Lord, as Pilate set about putting You to death, Your mother stood near You. 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

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Lord, she wants so to help you. 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

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Veronica wipes the face of Jesus. Lord, you gave your image to the woman who touched you. 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

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Lord, again you fall, and yet you arise. 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

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Lord, you spoke to the women on your journey. 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

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Lord, how can you go on? I know I can go on with your help. 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

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Mother Mary, what could you give him from this world? The clothing to cover him is now stripped away.

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And now, Lord, your suffering is finished. 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

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Lord, now your limp body comes down from the cross. 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

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St. Paul writes, "The old things have passed away. Behold, new things have come."

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0: the Father, and of the Son, and of the Holy Spirit. I believe in God, the Father Almighty, creator of heaven and earth, and in Jesus Christ, his only Son, our Lord, who was conceived by the Holy Spirit, born of the Virgin Mary, suffered under Pontius Pilate, was crucified, died, and was buried. He descended into hell. The third day he rose again from the dead. He ascended into heaven and sits at the right hand of God, the Father Almighty, from whence he shall come to judge the living and the dead.
1: I believe in the Holy Spirit, the Holy Catholic Church, the communion of saints, the forgiveness of sins, the resurrection of the body, and life everlasting. Amen.
0: Our Father, who art in heaven, hallowed be thy name. Thy kingdom come, thy will be done on earth as it is in heaven.
1: Give us this day our daily bread, and forgive us our trespasses, as we forgive those who trespass against us. And lead us not into temptation, but deliver us from evil.
0: Hail Mary, full of grace, the Lord is with thee. Blessed art thou among women, and blessed is the fruit of thy womb, Jesus.
1: Holy Mary, Mother of God, pray for us sinners, now and at the hour of our death. Amen.
0: Hail Mary, full of grace, the Lord is with thee. Blessed art thou among women, and blessed is the fruit of thy womb, Jesus.
1: Holy Mary, Mother of God, pray for us sinners, now and at the hour of our death. Amen.
0: Hail Mary, full of grace, the Lord is with thee. Blessed art thou among women, and blessed is the fruit of thy womb, Jesus.
1: Holy Mary, Mother of God, pray for us sinners, now and at the hour of our death. Amen.
0: Glory be to the Father, and to the Son, and to the Holy Spirit.
1: As it was in the beginning, is now and ever shall be, world without end.

0: sorrowful mystery, the agony in the garden. In the Garden of Gethsemane, Jesus begins to experience the weight of our sins and the price he must pay for the salvation of mankind. In his anguish, he prayed even more earnestly, and his sweat fell to the ground like great drops of blood. As we contemplate Jesus in his agony, let us pray that we may always be faithful to him. Our Father who art in heaven, hallowed be thy name. Thy kingdom come, thy will be done on earth as it is in heaven.
1: Give us this day our daily bread, and forgive us our trespasses, as we forgive those who trespass against us. And lead us not into temptation, but deliver us from evil.
0: Hail Mary, full of grace, the Lord is with thee. Blessed art thou among women, and blessed is the fruit of thy womb, Jesus.
1: Holy Mary, Mother of God, pray for us sinners, now and at the hour of our death. Amen.
0: Hail Mary, full of grace, the Lord is with thee. Blessed art thou among women, and blessed is the fruit of thy womb, Jesus.
1: Holy Mary, Mother of God, pray for us sinners, now and at the hour of our death. Amen.
0: Hail Mary, full of grace, the Lord is with thee. Blessed art thou among women, and blessed is the fruit of thy womb, Jesus.
1: Holy Mary, Mother of God, pray for us sinners, now and at the hour of our death. Amen.
0: Hail Mary, full of grace, the Lord is with thee. Blessed art thou among women, and blessed is the fruit of thy womb, Jesus.
1: Holy Mary, Mother of God, pray for us sinners, now and at the hour of our death. Amen.
0: Hail Mary, full of grace, the Lord is with thee. Blessed art thou among women, and blessed is the fruit of thy womb, Jesus.
1: Holy Mary, Mother of God, pray for us sinners, now and at the hour of our death. Amen.
0: Hail Mary, full of grace, the Lord is with thee. Blessed art thou among women, and blessed is the fruit of thy womb, Jesus.
1: Holy Mary, Mother of God, pray for us sinners, now and at the hour of our death. Amen.
0: Hail Mary, full of grace, the Lord is with thee. Blessed art thou among women, and blessed is the fruit of thy womb, Jesus.
1: Holy Mary, Mother of God, pray for us sinners, now and at the hour of our death. Amen.
0: Hail Mary, full of grace, the Lord is with thee. Blessed art thou among women, and blessed is the fruit of thy womb, Jesus.
1: Holy Mary, Mother of God, pray for us sinners, now and at the hour of our death. Amen.
0: Hail Mary, full of grace, the Lord is with thee. Blessed art thou among women, and blessed is the fruit of thy womb, Jesus.
1: Holy Mary, Mother of God, pray for us sinners, now and at the hour of our death. Amen.
0: Hail Mary, full of grace, the Lord is with thee. Blessed art thou among women, and blessed is the fruit of thy womb, Jesus.
1: Holy Mary, Mother of God, pray for us sinners, now and at the hour of our death. Amen.
0: Glory be to the Father, and to the Son, and to the Holy Spirit.
1: As it was in the beginning, is now, and ever shall be, world without end. Amen.
0: O my Jesus, forgive us our sins, save us from the fires of hell, and lead all souls to heaven, especially those most in need of your mercy.

0: The second sorrowful mystery, the scourging of Jesus at the pillar. The gentle Son of God is mocked, ridiculed, and brutally tortured by being flogged with whips. Lord, as we look at you, we ask you to help us to endure our own sufferings and to comfort with your presence those who suffer for what they believe. Our Father who art in heaven, hallowed be thy name. Thy kingdom come, thy will be done on earth as it is in heaven.
1: Give us this day our daily bread, and forgive us our trespasses, as we forgive those who trespass against us. And lead us not into temptation, but deliver us from evil.
0: Hail Mary, full of grace, the Lord is with thee. Blessed art thou among women, and blessed is the fruit of thy womb, Jesus.
1: Holy Mary, Mother of God, pray for us sinners, now and at the hour of our death. Amen.
0: Hail Mary, full of grace, the Lord is with thee. Blessed art thou among women, and blessed is the fruit of thy womb, Jesus.
1: Holy Mary, Mother of God, pray for us sinners, now and at the hour of our death. Amen.
0: Hail Mary, full of grace, the Lord is with thee. Blessed art thou among women, and blessed is the fruit of thy womb, Jesus.
1: Holy Mary, Mother of God, pray for us sinners, now and at the hour of our death. Amen.
0: Hail Mary, full of grace, the Lord is with thee. Blessed art thou among women, and blessed is the fruit of thy womb, Jesus.
1: Holy Mary, Mother of God, pray for us sinners, now and at the hour of our death. Amen.
0: Hail Mary, full of grace, the Lord is with thee. Blessed art thou among women, and blessed is the fruit of thy womb, Jesus.
1: Holy Mary, Mother of God, pray for us sinners, now and at the hour of our death. Amen.
0: Hail Mary, full of grace, the Lord is with thee. Blessed art thou among women, and blessed is the fruit of thy womb, Jesus.
1: Holy Mary, Mother of God, pray for us sinners, now and at the hour of our death. Amen.
0: Hail Mary, full of grace, the Lord is with thee. Blessed art thou among women, and blessed is the fruit of thy womb, Jesus.
1: Holy Mary, Mother of God, pray for us sinners, now and at the hour of our death. Amen.
0: Hail Mary, full of grace, the Lord is with thee. Blessed art thou among women, and blessed is the fruit of thy womb, Jesus.
1: Holy Mary, Mother of God, pray for us sinners, now and at the hour of our death. Amen.
0: Hail Mary, full of grace, the Lord is with thee. Blessed art thou among women, and blessed is the fruit of thy womb, Jesus.
1: Holy Mary, Mother of God, pray for us sinners, now and at the hour of our death. Amen.
0: Hail Mary, full of grace, the Lord is with thee. Blessed art thou among women, and blessed is the fruit of thy womb, Jesus.
1: Holy Mary, Mother of God, pray for us sinners, now and at the hour of our death. Amen.
0: Glory be to the Father, and to the Son, and to the Holy Spirit.
1: As it was in the beginning, is now, and ever shall be, world without end. Amen.
0: O my Jesus, forgive us our sins, save us from the fires of hell, and lead all souls to heaven, especially those most in need of your mercy.

0: The third sorrowful mystery, Jesus is crowned with thorns. And having twisted some thorns into a crown, they put this onto his head and placed a reed in his right hand. To make fun of him, they knelt to him, saying, "Hail, King of the Jews." And they spat and took the reed and struck him on the head with it. "My Jesus, I love you. You are my Lord and Savior. You are the King of Kings and the Lord of Lords." Our Father who art in heaven, hallowed be thy name. Thy kingdom come, thy will be done on earth as it is in heaven.
1: Give us this day our daily bread, and forgive us our trespasses, as we forgive those who trespass against us. And lead us not into temptation, but deliver us from evil.
0: Hail Mary, full of grace, the Lord is with thee. Blessed art thou among women, and blessed is the fruit of thy womb, Jesus.
1: Holy Mary, Mother of God, pray for us sinners, now and at the hour of our death. Amen.
0: Hail Mary, full of grace, the Lord is with thee. Blessed art thou among women, and blessed is the fruit of thy womb, Jesus.
1: Holy Mary, Mother of God, pray for us sinners, now and at the hour of our death. Amen.
0: Hail Mary, full of grace, the Lord is with thee. Blessed art thou among women, and blessed is the fruit of thy womb, Jesus.
1: Holy Mary, Mother of God, pray for us sinners, now and at the hour of our death. Amen.
0: Hail Mary, full of grace, the Lord is with thee. Blessed art thou among women, and blessed is the fruit of thy womb, Jesus.
1: Holy Mary, Mother of God, pray for us sinners, now and at the hour of our death. Amen.
0: Hail Mary, full of grace, the Lord is with thee. Blessed art thou among women, and blessed is the fruit of thy womb, Jesus.
1: Holy Mary, Mother of God, pray for us sinners, now and at the hour of our death. Amen.
0: Hail Mary, full of grace, the Lord is with thee. Blessed art thou among women, and blessed is the fruit of thy womb, Jesus.
1: Holy Mary, Mother of God, pray for us sinners, now and at the hour of our death. Amen.
0: Hail Mary, full of grace, the Lord is with thee. Blessed art thou among women, and blessed is the fruit of thy womb, Jesus.
1: Holy Mary, Mother of God, pray for us sinners, now and at the hour of our death. Amen.
0: Hail Mary, full of grace, the Lord is with thee. Blessed art thou among women, and blessed is the fruit of thy womb, Jesus.
1: Holy Mary, Mother of God, pray for us sinners, now and at the hour of our death. Amen.
0: Hail Mary, full of grace, the Lord is with thee. Blessed art thou among women, and blessed is the fruit of thy womb, Jesus.
1: Holy Mary, Mother of God, pray for us sinners, now and at the hour of our death. Amen.
0: Hail Mary, full of grace, the Lord is with thee. Blessed art thou among women, and blessed is the fruit of thy womb, Jesus.
1: Holy Mary, Mother of God, pray for us sinners, now and at the hour of our death. Amen.
0: Glory be to the Father, and to the Son, and to the Holy Spirit.
1: As it was in the beginning, is now, and ever shall be, world without end. Amen.
0: O my Jesus, forgive us our sins, save us from the fires of hell, and lead all souls to heaven, especially those most in need of your mercy.

0: fourth sorrowful mystery, Jesus carries his cross, and they led him out to crucify him. Lord, as I gaze on you under the weight of your cross, I think of how you were led out again and again, in the poor who hunger for bread, in the old who are neglected, in the oppressed, in the young whose spirits are wasted away, in the child whose little life is snuffed out. Our Father who art in heaven, hallowed be thy name, thy kingdom come, thy will be done on earth as it is in heaven.
1: Give us this day our daily bread, and forgive us our trespasses, as we forgive those who trespass against us. And lead us not into temptation, but deliver us from evil.
0: Hail Mary, full of grace, the Lord is with thee. Blessed art thou among women, and blessed is the fruit of thy womb, Jesus.
1: Holy Mary, Mother of God, pray for us sinners, now and at the hour of our death. Amen.
0: Hail Mary, full of grace, the Lord is with thee. Blessed art thou among women, and blessed is the fruit of thy womb, Jesus.
1: Holy Mary, Mother of God, pray for us sinners, now and at the hour of our death. Amen.
0: Hail Mary, full of grace, the Lord is with thee. Blessed art thou among women, and blessed is the fruit of thy womb, Jesus.
1: Holy Mary, Mother of God, pray for us sinners, now and at the hour of our death. Amen.
0: Hail Mary, full of grace, the Lord is with thee. Blessed art thou among women, and blessed is the fruit of thy womb, Jesus.
1: Holy Mary, Mother of God, pray for us sinners, now and at the hour of our death. Amen.
0: Hail Mary, full of grace, the Lord is with thee. Blessed art thou among women, and blessed is the fruit of thy womb, Jesus.
1: Holy Mary, Mother of God, pray for us sinners, now and at the hour of our death. Amen.
0: Hail Mary, full of grace, the Lord is with thee. Blessed art thou among women, and blessed is the fruit of thy womb, Jesus.
1: Holy Mary, Mother of God, pray for us sinners, now and at the hour of our death. Amen.
0: Hail Mary, full of grace, the Lord is with thee. Blessed art thou among women, and blessed is the fruit of thy womb, Jesus.
1: Holy Mary, Mother of God, pray for us sinners, now and at the hour of our death. Amen.
0: Hail Mary, full of grace, the Lord is with thee. Blessed art thou among women, and blessed is the fruit of thy womb, Jesus.
1: Holy Mary, Mother of God, pray for us sinners, now and at the hour of our death. Amen.
0: Hail Mary, full of grace, the Lord is with thee. Blessed art thou among women, and blessed is the fruit of thy womb, Jesus.
1: Holy Mary, Mother of God, pray for us sinners, now and at the hour of our death. Amen.
0: Hail Mary, full of grace, the Lord is with thee. Blessed art thou among women, and blessed is the fruit of thy womb, Jesus.
1: Holy Mary, Mother of God, pray for us sinners, now and at the hour of our death. Amen.
0: Glory be to the Father, and to the Son, and to the Holy Spirit.
1: As it was in the beginning, is now and ever shall be, world without end. Amen.
0: O my Jesus, forgive us our sins, save us from the fires of hell, and lead all souls to heaven, especially those most in need of your mercy.

0: the fifth sorrowful mystery, Jesus dies on the cross. Then they crucified him and shared out his clothing, casting lots to decide what each should get. Near the cross of Jesus stood his mother. Seeing his mother and the disciple whom he loved standing near her, Jesus said to his mother, "Woman, this is your son." Then to the disciple he said, "This is your mother." We ask you, Mary, to stand near us in the shelter of your son's cross. Teach us how to love Jesus, who is your son, your savior, and your Lord, and who is our brother, our savior, and our Lord. Our Father, who art in heaven, hallowed be thy name. Thy kingdom come, thy will be done on earth as it is in heaven.
1: Give us this day our daily bread, and forgive us our trespasses, as we forgive those who trespass against us. And lead us not into temptation, but deliver us from evil.
0: Hail Mary, full of grace, the Lord is with thee. Blessed art thou among women, and blessed is the fruit of thy womb, Jesus.
1: Holy Mary, Mother of God, pray for us sinners, now and at the hour of our death. Amen.
0: Hail Mary, full of grace, the Lord is with thee. Blessed art thou among women, and blessed is the fruit of thy womb, Jesus.
1: Holy Mary, Mother of God, pray for us sinners, now and at the hour of our death. Amen.
0: Hail Mary, full of grace, the Lord is with thee. Blessed art thou among women, and blessed is the fruit of thy womb, Jesus.
1: Holy Mary, Mother of God, pray for us sinners, now and at the hour of our death. Amen.
0: Hail Mary, full of grace, the Lord is with thee. Blessed art thou among women, and blessed is the fruit of thy womb, Jesus.
1: Holy Mary, Mother of God, pray for us sinners, now and at the hour of our death. Amen.
0: Hail Mary, full of grace, the Lord is with thee. Blessed art thou among women, and blessed is the fruit of thy womb, Jesus.
1: Holy Mary, Mother of God, pray for us sinners, now and at the hour of our death. Amen.
0: Hail Mary, full of grace, the Lord is with thee. Blessed art thou among women, and blessed is the fruit of thy womb, Jesus.
1: Holy Mary, Mother of God, pray for us sinners, now and at the hour of our death. Amen.
0: Hail Mary, full of grace, the Lord is with thee. Blessed art thou among women, and blessed is the fruit of thy womb, Jesus.
1: Holy Mary, Mother of God, pray for us sinners, now and at the hour of our death. Amen.
0: Hail Mary, full of grace, the Lord is with thee. Blessed art thou among women, and blessed is the fruit of thy womb, Jesus.
1: Holy Mary, Mother of God, pray for us sinners, now and at the hour of our death. Amen.
0: Hail Mary, full of grace, the Lord is with thee. Blessed art thou among women, and blessed is the fruit of thy womb, Jesus.
1: Holy Mary, Mother of God, pray for us sinners, now and at the hour of our death. Amen.
0: Hail Mary, full of grace, the Lord is with thee. Blessed art thou among women, and blessed is the fruit of thy womb, Jesus.
1: Holy Mary, Mother of God, pray for us sinners, now and at the hour of our death. Amen.
0: Glory be to the Father, and to the Son, and to the Holy Spirit.
1: As it was in the beginning, is now, and ever shall be, world without end. Amen.
0: O my Jesus, forgive us our sins, save us from the fires of hell, and lead all souls to heaven, especially those most in need of your mercy.

0: Hail, Holy Queen, Mother of Mercy. Hail our life, our sweetness, and our hope. To thee do we cry, poor banished children of Eve. To thee do we send up our sighs, mourning and weeping in this valley of tears. Turn then, most gracious advocate, thine eyes of mercy towards us. And after this our exile, show unto us the blessed fruit of thy womb, Jesus. O clement, O loving, O sweet Virgin Mary, pray for us, O Holy Mother of God,
1: that we may be made worthy of the promises of Christ.
0: Let us pray. O God, whose only begotten Son, by his life, death, and resurrection, has purchased for us the reward to eternal life, grant, we beseech thee, that meditating on these mysteries in the most holy rosary of the Blessed Virgin Mary, we may imitate what they contain and obtain what they promise. Through the same Christ our Lord. Amen.

0: 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That's 716-337-2404. Quiet Waters, helping spread the good news of Jesus Christ.
1: Father in heaven, I give you today all that I think, do, and say. My work, my sleep, my prayers, and my play.

0: The Station of the Cross Catholic Media Network presents Saints and Seasons. On August 14th, we celebrate the feast of St. Maximilian Kolbe, martyr. Raymond Kolbe was born in the year of our Lord 1894 to a poor, deeply pious Polish family. After a vision of Our Lady that foretold his martyrdom, Raymond entered the Franciscans, taking the name Maximilian. He entered seminary in Rome, where he founded the Militia of the Immaculata against communism and Freemasonry. Before his ordination, he was nearly killed by tuberculosis and suffered poor health the rest of his life. Returning to a newly independent Poland, Father Maximilian began producing Catholic publications. He and four brothers traveled to Japan in 1930, despite speaking no Japanese, and began a monastery in Nagasaki that survived the atomic bomb and still operates today. Back in Poland, Father Maximilian began a Catholic radio station. After the Nazi invasion, Father Maximilian was arrested for his work, which was deemed subversive, and he was eventually transferred to Auschwitz. When a prisoner with a wife and young children was selected for a retributive execution, Father Maximilian volunteered to take his place. Already near death from starvation and abuse, he was killed by lethal injection on this day in the year of our Lord 1941. He is considered a patron of Catholic media, and especially Catholic radio. Also celebrated on this day are the Vigil of the Assumption, St. Arnold of Soissons, a patron of brewers, and many other martyrs, confessors, and holy virgins. For more about the saints and seasons of the Catholic Church, visit thestationofthecross.com/saints-and-seasons.
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4: Absolutely, yeah. And I think that that's the real relevance of the City of God today, is that you do have this scramble among Christians right now trying to find the next, you know, hot ideology that's going to save us all. But what matters for you is the salvation of your soul. That is what needs to be your priority.
0: Praise be Jesus Christ. This is Father Robert McTague of the Society of Jesus, your daily host for the Catholic Current, where we bring Christ to the world and the world to Christ. 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As always, let's start with prayer. In the name of the Father, Son, and the Holy Spirit. Almighty God, through the intercession of St. Ignatius of Loyola, we ask that you pour forth your Holy Spirit upon us, a spirit of discernment that might hear your voice and obey your command. Amen. In the name of the Father, Son, and the Holy Spirit. Amen. Hey, friends, you've probably heard something like this very often. Well, that's true for you, but it's not true for me. And I have to speak my truth. And that might be wrong for you, but it's okay for me. And who are you to judge? On and on it goes. I've banged my head against that brick wall for a long time in the classroom, in the pulpit, in the confessional, sadly, and in all too many social situations. And I said, you know what I want to do? I want to talk to a really smart guy who knows logic very, very well and can very handily dismantle that moral smugness, that moral relativism, and that moral excuse-making that takes cheap shots at moral certainties. So my returning guest today is known as the statistician to the stars, and he's author of a very enjoyable book called Everything You Believe is Wrong. Dr. Briggs, welcome back to the Catholic Current.
5: Thanks very much for having me.
0: Dr. Briggs, you published an essay recently on your Substack where you were talking about Hume's guillotine and Euclid's catapult. Now, I am very, very much a humanities major. My knowledge of mathematics is very modest. Symbolic logic brought me to tears. When I talk logic, I like to talk about the informal fallacies. Can you give a simplified summary of those two things for the intelligent, willing to learn layman? Because I want to use this as a point of departure for taking on the all too common and all too cheap moral relativism that we're surrounded with.
5: Sure. Hume's guillotine is the supposed impossibility of deriving ethical ought statements, moral oughts, things you ought to do, from any empirical observation, any is statement. Mm-hmm. So this is the way the world is, and from that we ought to do this and such. Mm-hmm. And Hume pointed out a logical difficulty in that, and there's nothing wrong with that particular statement, but nothing. The gist of this paper that I reviewed from David Stove, he was a philosopher in Australia, is that nothing follows from that. Mm-hmm. And what I don't think people understood was that it's still possible to derive ethical oughts or moral oughts, not just solely from empirical is statements. Here's the way the world is. They have to be married to something else. And it turns out to be the exact same thing in mathematics. That's exactly how mathematical truths are proved and their foundation. You cannot, for instance, derive mathematical theorems, which are equivalent to ethical oughts, just mm-hmm. from looking out in the world. You could have one object, you could have two objects, and a second object, and all of a sudden you have two objects. But that is not a mathematical proof, and it's certainly not proof that adding objects in always is going to give you more and things like this. So it's the same exact subject, but we have there's something missing in both of those arguments. There's a piece missing in both of those arguments. That's kind of what I put my finger on for people to see clearly. So that we have no doubts about, I mean, it's not that everybody knows every mathematical truth, right? Mathematics is not so easy. But most people are comfortable with believing that mathematics can be objective. And I use the word objective in the limited sense that it's not driven by our desire. Mathematical proofs and theorems are by the way things are.
6: Right.
5: So they have no difficulty believing mathematics, even though mathematics suffers from this same flaw. And so I called it Euclid's catapult because just to match Hume's guillotine, that's a nice killing machine. And Euclid was there at the beginning. And it's exactly the same problem in mathematics. But we don't go so far as to doubt mathematical objective truths. Yet we do, or many do, try to worm their way in and doubt ethical truths. And that's kind of law. It's a very long essay. It's not simple. It's not easy to go through. And there's many steps, you know, to follow, which we need not belabor here for sure.
6: Because after I read the essay, I was helped by your video, and you've got your blackboard, and you're drawing things out, and so on. So, and we don't have that facility. But to summarize, the issue is. Smart people and not so smart people trying to imitate smart people seem to be looking for excuses for bad behavior. And when you call them on your bad behavior, then somehow you're the stupid one because you don't know that we really can't be sure of moral truths. And here I want to go back to Aristotle, the Nicomachean Ethics. He said, we expect a degree of precision from a science that's appropriate to the subject of the science. So, you know, when we look at mathematics, for example, in metaphysics, there's a degree of precision there that you don't get when you're asking, does this wine taste good to you or not? There's some subjectivity. So is it fair to say that in morality, there really is black and white? There are non-negotiables, you know, do good and avoid evil, provide for your offspring. And then there's legitimate gray about which honorable people may disagree. So say, yes, do good, avoid evil. Yes, I have to provide for my offspring. Yes, almost certainly that includes providing for their education. But then when we get down to, and where should we send Johnny to school this year? Honorable men may disagree. That's where the virtue of prudence applies principles to particular situations. That doesn't allow people to say, aha, therefore our morality is relative. Is that a fair assessment of the situation?
5: That's exactly right. And to tie it into mathematics, the reason it's easy to be so precise in mathematics is we have absolute control over mathematical language. And I gave an example of it with these. I'm not going to give the example here, but with these things we call successor functions. You could be extremely precise using mathematical language in that way, whereas in ordinary language, the language we're using now, it's difficult to be precise, but not impossible.
6: Right.
5: I don't mean to say it's impossible, but so when you broaden the subject, it becomes more conditional. There may be many more conditions that you're bringing in, things, premises that are like, which school do you send Johnny to, that kind of thing. It's very difficult because there's an enormous world of assumptions that go into those particular arguments. But it's in no way a proof that simple objective moral and ethical statements cannot be found, because of course they can. And so you open up your description, for instance, by people, they'll say, well, don't you judge me. You know, you're judging me about what my actions are. Well, that's the judgment fallacy, because the person is of course judging you in your statements. They're coming up with their own judgments of your ethical statement. So they have assumed ethical truth in coming up with the don't you judge me thing, because they've just said, well, you're wrong and I'm right on this ethical matter, and I think my ethical truth is a truth. And if I'm supposed to agree that all ethics are relative, then I don't have to, I'm free to judge. I can do whatever I want.
6: Right. And I tried to point out that it's really, really hard to be a consistent moral relativist. So I would tell students, look, what you need to do, everybody has at least one non-negotiable. Find out what that is and lean into it hard, and then see what happens next. You know, the very simple example is, you know, moral relativists always object if you take their wallet and refuse to give it back. And if I say, well, you know, in my reality, it's okay for me to take your wallet. And in my culture of a, you know, bespectacled, bearded, left-handed Jesuit philosophy professor, and, you know, in my culture, it's okay. We've got to decolonize your morality, you hater. And then they seem to back off, and they don't know what to do. And they seem to think I'm playing some kind of game. Very quickly, as we come up on the break, many years ago, I had a Dominican sister who was teaching eighth grade, and she said they were discussing freedom in class, and the kids would not be disabused of the notion that freedom is you do whatever you want. So I walked into class, and I asked for the eyeglasses of the two girls in the front row, and I said, they're mine now. And in my reality, I can take them, and I outweigh both of you together. So if you try to take them back, I'll beat you down. And if you complain, I'll say that you're violating your own definition of freedom. And I said, now that and worse will happen to you every day unless you change your definition of freedom. And then they agreed to do so. And the Dominican looked at me like, how did you do that so quickly? And I said, well, you know, game, set, and match, Society of Jesus. So the challenge to living a moral life is that it's a combination of science and art. It's not only black and white, and it's not only gray. It's the two together, and that requires moral maturity, and being morally mature is hard, and people are always looking for easy way out. And here I'll quote my late mother, the Mrs. Malaprop of her generation, when she said, don't make them get away with it. Friends, we come back. We're going to continue our conversation with Dr. Matt Briggs, statistician to the stars. We are talking about moral certitude. Can you have it or not? Remember, rallying cry here, the Catholic Current is Christus Mundo, Mundus Christo, bringing Christ to the world or the world to Christ. We do it because our Lord says so, for the greater glory of God, the love of our neighbor, and the salvation of our own souls. 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Let's do this good work together. Let's strive to be more than merely relevant. Back in just 2 minutes. Please do stay with us.

0: 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God love you.
1: In the name of the Father, and of the Son, and of the Holy Spirit. Amen. Let us pray. Almighty, eternal God, you who in the abundance of your love always grant more than your humble petitioners deserve, and even more than they desire, pour forth your mercy upon us that you may forgive whatever our conscience dreads, and give in addition what our prayer does not venture to ask. Through Jesus Christ, thy Son, our Lord, who liveth and reigneth with thee in the unity of the Holy Spirit, God, world without end. Amen. In the name of the Father, and of the Son, and of the Holy Spirit. Amen.
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8: Praise be Jesus Christ. This is Father Robert McTague of the Society of Jesus, your daily host for the Catholic Current, where we bring Christ to the world and the world to Christ. 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Today we are asking, is moral certainty possible? The answer is a resounding yet qualified yes, and my returning guest is Dr. Matt Briggs, also known as Statistician to the Stars. Dr. Briggs, I'm sure you've seen something like this. You know, people are rightly asked for evidences, they ask for sources. You know, I'm a recovering academic, I live for footnotes and bibliographies and so on. But there seems to be a kind of logical trick where, you know, hey, you know, you shouldn't abort your children, or you should provide for their education, or marriage is between one man and one woman. And no matter what you offer, there's always a prove it, prove it, prove it, prove it, prove it. And there never seems to be a back wall behind which you can't go, that in which there is no witcher. And then the claim is, well, because you can't prove absolutely everything, you really can't be certain of anything, and therefore, welcome to the jungle. I'm sure you've heard that many times. How do you begin to respond to that?
9: Well, first of all, it's self-refuting, because you have just stated, if you cannot prove anything, and therefore I believe that that's certain, you have just made a claim of certainty and a claim of proof. So it doesn't work. This also goes back to Hume, too. He was not the first skeptic by any means, but he was rigorous about trying to do it, about trying to define his skepticism. So he was skeptical about ethical truths, but he was also skeptical about logic and logical truths. And he saw that there was kind of a circularity. If you only have logic, if you just have logic and you say, here's my logic, and you try to build a world from that, you're always going to end up in some sort of circularity. But of course, that's not what happens. Deductive arguments are not the only way to make arguments. And that's the whole basis, again, tying all this back to mathematics. That's the whole basis of mathematics. We know we can argue logically and so forth, but where do the rules of logic come from? How do you know that the conclusions that you find in a logical, rigorous manner are themselves true? Because you've used the rules of logic. How do you prove them? You can't prove them using logic, because that's circular. But you can prove them using different forms of reasoning, and that's different kinds of induction. And this Hume was famously an inductive skeptic. But of course, induction, there are different kinds of induction. And this goes back to Aristotle, too.
8: Sure.
9: And our highest forms of knowledge come, I think, from our, you know, inductive intellection, this where we grasp universals from particular cases. And in the case of mathematics, that's how we form our axioms. And we build all of mathematical truth and structure on these very simple axioms that we themselves induce using intellection. Because we notice that we have, every time we take a number and we add another one to it, we have another number greater than that one. And then we add another one and we have yet another number. But how can you prove this for all numbers without having to check? You could line up objects and check, but there's only one way. You come to the intuitive leap and say, aha, this must be true for all numbers that meet this particular definition of a number. And it's easy to do in mathematics, where you're having, like I said, you could be completely rigorous in language. But that's exactly what it is. It's the same thing in logic. The rules of logic are formed in exactly the same way. You find that these particular syllogisms and so forth fit particular structures. And you say, aha, they always work. You know, if X is an F and F is G, all that kind of thing. That if you remember back from the days in which you took those classes, that's how we prove those things.
8: Sure.
9: But it all rests all of

0: ethics. That's what I was trying to do in that article, just show you that if you can believe mathematics, you could certainly believe ethics for the same reasons.
1: Right. Friends, we're talking today with Dr. Matt Briggs about the possibility of moral certainty. I want to draw an analogy here. You know, I when I was taking philosophy of science, professor would ask, you know, how many pieces of copper do you have to examine before you say, hey, you know, it really looks like copper conducts electricity? And then you say, well, you know, does it really make sense? Well, just, well, all of them? Have you examined every piece of copper before you have, before you can say that? Because you can't do science that way if you have to have exhaustive knowledge of everything that you're looking at. Isn't that fair?
0: That's absolutely fair. That and it brings up, and I'm not going to discuss it, but it brings up there are levels, different kinds of induction. The kind of induction you're talking about there at first is kind of like an induction probability. You're taking these pieces of copper out of the ground and you test them. They're all conducting electricity. And this is before you have an idea of why it's happening. You don't have the full explanation in front of you, but you're able to make some kind of a leap, and that builds up into further, knowledge that you have yet again by grasping the nature of copper. And that's a different sort of thing than knowing what copper can do. So to build up that full explanation, you just build induction upon induction, which you can then test with the world.
1: Right. You see, I think I want to shift a little bit because deep down I'm a metaphysician yearning to breathe free. And when I was teaching medical ethics, and it turned out that the best empirical data and the best of natural law harmonize with Catholic moral theology, so that you can say empirically, rationally, and by faith, for example, promiscuity is a really destructive idea. We shouldn't do that. And the students were absolutely astounded that science, common sense, and Catholic theology lined up. And I would say, hey, almost as if there was an intelligent design behind it all. Now, I'm going to say something politically incorrect. One of the reasons why Islam didn't really distinguish itself in science and Christianity did is because they have different views of causality and of God. God is reason. He's logos. He's logical. He's true. And we can know something about the creator from the creation because there are patterns and regularity in nature by God's intelligent design and providence that allow things like science. Whereas for Islam, God is primarily will. And so if you flick the light switch and the lights come on, that's not because of the way things are. It's because in that occasion, God decided to have the lights come on. And if he wanted to change all that, then he could. Likewise, you know, murder might be wrong today. God might decide murder is wrong tomorrow. And you can't do science that way if everything becomes unpredictable. Can you talk a little bit about the false dilemma between science and reason on one hand and faith on the other?
0: Well, you're quite right about Islam. There's a degree of capriciousness there. I mean, whatever happens, God, it was written, right? It is written. This is going to happen this way. So if you can't find regularities, you're never going to be able to make predictions. And why bother making predictions about the world, which is what science does so well, because it could change at any moment. Not that it's not an entirely empty. It's not entirely wrong, because of course there can be miracles where God steps in and changes the nature of a thing, which happens every day at Mass or something. So it's not entirely false, but it's not the whole story. It's only only portions of it, part of it. So I'm sorry, I lost track of the other question.
1: Oh, okay. No, but we're talking about causality, understanding, but ultimately it's the false dilemma between, well, there is science, which is true and provable, and everything else is completely made up. And so talking about natural law or the Trinity is as ridiculous and mockable as, you know, seeing Elvis at Walmart or seeing the Blessed Virgin in a plate of scrambled eggs. Can you address that, please? And I'm aware of the fact
0: absolutely.
1: We only got 3 minutes
0: so that,
1: in this segment.
0: That's the whole point. I often say, in order to believe, I make the same arguments going back to mathematics, because this is something everybody believes is the most objective, rigorous thing that we have is mathematics or logic. And it's the same in mathematics with the axioms. You have to have faith. There's no other or better

0: word for it, I think. You intuit that these things are true and they cannot be proved true. You hit a wall of proof where it just seems true to you because of the way the world is, and there's no escaping it for those people who consider it. And that's faith. That's exactly a portion of what faith is. So there's absolutely no mathematics without faith. There's no logic without faith. And since you're using math and logic to argue for science, you cannot have science without relying on these same faith propositions, if you like. So everything still has to be tested. You know, every religious claim isn't true just because somebody made it. Of course, there's any number of tests for it, and people do that. But to just say religion must be false because it relies on faith is therefore also to condemn science, also to condemn logic, also to condemn mathematics.
1: I remember years ago, there was a very clever book written by an evangelical pastor called I Don't Have Enough Faith to Be an Atheist, which I thought was a very clever play on words. But it seems to me undeniable that that the world is intelligible and that can't happen merely by accident. And had we but world enough in time, I would go on and talk about the moral significance of what it means for a supreme being to call something into existence out of nothing and so on. And then I'd start speaking in philosophical tongues, but I'll spare us all that. But my point is this: don't trust people who want to take away moral clarity. Don't trust people who say that absolutely everything is up for grabs, because they're almost certainly up to no good. And I would also ask my students, when people make suggestions, recommendations, policies, laws, I would always ask, does this help us to build a moral house in which we would want to live? And I know that one of the famous so-called new atheists, I forget which one, maybe it was Hitchens, said, well, I don't believe in Christianity, but I want to live in a Christian-based culture, because people strive hard to be good. That's like saying, well, I like apple pie, I just don't believe in orchards. Friends, we come back. We're going to continue our conversation with Dr. Matt Briggs. We're talking about the possibility of moral certainty, and I do recommend his book called Everything You Believe Is Wrong. 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Together, we'll take it to the whole world. Back in just 2 minutes. 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

0: Catholic radio has just been a lifesaver for me. I still listen to it every day. I start my day with it. I listen to it all day long as much as I can. I am very grateful for it.
1: It's just an amazing thing to have, as I am new to Catholicism. Obviously, it's not only helping me, but it's helping so many other people on their walk.
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4: This is Dale Alquist with a Chesterton Minute. 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
7: Praise be Jesus Christ. This is Father Robert McTagg of the Society of Jesus, your daily host for the Catholic Current, where we bring Christ to the world and the world to Christ. 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My guest today, my returning guest, is Dr. Matthew Briggs. We're talking about whether moral certainty is possible. Dr. Briggs, in my book, Real Philosophy for Real People, I insist that ethics is both a science and an art. It's a science insofar as it's a body of knowledge derived from principles, and it's an art because it involves applying universal principles to particular situations in ways that can be creative or imaginative. So there is real moral black and white, and there is legitimate gray, which can and ought to be navigated amongst the fixed compass points of the black and white. So that's my claim, and I think I'm just standing in the natural law tradition. There's nothing new about that. But I know you have a book out called Everything You Believe is Wrong, which makes it sound like you're a complete skeptic. I know that you're not. And if I heard correctly, you have a new edition coming out before long?
8: I do, in September, October. It's the second edition of this, many new chapters, cutting out some of the boring ones. Rewriting every one of the chapters.
7: Oh, okay. Well, very good. Well, when that comes out, we'll be sure to feature it. So you've got a book titled Everything You Believe is Wrong. I noticed that you italicize believe and not know. Why is that?
8: Well, for the very simple reason is you cannot know what is false. It's sort of a precept of logic that you can only know a truth. But you can believe anything. And
7: alas,
8: our culture, of course, has a large number of beliefs that are highly suspicious. And that's basically what I talk about. I don't talk about humble everyday sort of beliefs that, you know which house is yours and you know who your father and mother are. That kind of just simple, mundane, everyday truth. But fallacies that seem to crop up or do crop up very often, extremely often, and are used either in a cynical way by politicians or are used in a sincere way by, for instance, academics or reporters or something to try to make arguments, to put their case about things. And I just go through them each. In logic, all these names have, because of Aristotle, of course, and and so on, have nice Latin tags associated with each of them. But, you know, Latin is unfortunately kind of a fading language. So I came up with more fanciful names for them. And some of them, I think it's a good cause to do this, too, because some of them are nothing is new under the sun, of course, but some of them are rather pernicious in our day and age. My favorite, just to give an example, is the appeal to non-authority. Everybody knows what the appeal to authority is. You know, you ask your dad, why can't I do this? He said, because I said so.
7: Well, I never found that persuasive.
8: An appeal to authority. But the appeal to non-authority is found every day. It's found every day. You see it in every advertisement where they have some celebrity endorse a product, or in politics where they usually trot out some child or teen or something like this to complain about climate change or racism or something like this. Now, these kids can't know anything about these subjects, particularly extremely complex scientific subjects like thermodynamics on a rotating sphere, covered with fluid like the Earth. So, right. But we believe them because they're children. Well, why would they be there unless they were sincere? So sincerity is, of course, another fallacy, but that we appeal so often to celebrities, to children, to sports stars, and all this kind of a thing. That's a particular fallacy we all love. And it's really hard to dissuade yourself from believing these things once they trot these out, because they're very effective. That's why they're so common, because they do in fact work.
7: Well, you see, that is one of the things that I always found unsettling and also puzzling. It's like, look, you know, you play sports ball and you throw, you know, an inflated ball around a field for a living, and now you're talking to me about taxes and vaccination and morality and so on. You know, drink French wine, you know, 40 million Frenchmen can't be wrong. That's like saying, well, eat poop, 10 billion flies can't be wrong. So it seems to me that we're raised to navigate the world in a way that's unduly and dangerously sloppy, shall we say. And very clever, crafty people know that and use that sloppiness to exploit us. And that's why propaganda and advertisement continue to work so well. So can we talk about some habits of mind that would allow us to, how should I put this, exercise better intellectual hygiene so that our nonsense detector, I was going to say something else, but we're on the air, our nonsense detector works more reliably?
8: Everybody's got any number of these guides, and they all depend on the person who is going to use them. For me, not like I learned my own lesson, but my dad always said, never pass up an opportunity to keep your mouth shut. And of course, I flagrantly abuse that one all the time. But for me, if it works. This may not be your particular problem, but for me, pause before entering the discussion and think about what was just said, because there's any number of distraction fallacies. I list a number of them in the book that are used on you and that will bring you away from the argument. So I'll give you an example. My favorite, since we're talking about ethics, one of my other favorite fallacies is the imposing your beliefs fallacy. You'll see this one used in Congress, for instance, a lot when, let's say, a Supreme Court justice is coming up for nomination. And one of the senators, Feinstein at the time, was talking to Amy Comey Barrett and said, you're trying to impose your beliefs on us. Well, that's exactly what a judge's job is, by definition, to impose their beliefs. But in doing that, it's just like the judgment fallacy. Feinstein wanted to impose her beliefs without calling them beliefs. So somebody is always going to be, there's two people who have a disagreement about something and only one decision can be made, somebody is always going to be imposing their belief. And you might as well make it the correct belief to the best ability that you have. Just because you're saying somebody is trying to impose the belief does not make that belief false or wrong or doubtful or anything like that.
7: Well, you know, and that's also what, you know, legislation is. You know, we're imposing our morality on would-be house robbers that robbing is wrong. And we enforce that not only, you know, it's a good idea, but also we enforce it with people who have badges and guns. And if you live in a sane state, you're able to also defend your home as well. But that's another topic for another time. I'll open up a big can of worms here. We've only got about 5 minutes left in this segment. Advertisement works because we are easily seduced and distracted and addicted. Are there habits of caution, if not outright skepticism, that one can bring to the advertising arena or the political arena or the places where slogans do their work?
8: Yeah, well, the obvious one is disbelieve or doubt everything at first. Take everything as if there's something else going on. This is not always going to be true. It's just a rule of thumb. But if you're hearing from a politician, even if he or she is from your side, so to speak, and often especially if they are saying that they are on your side, you have to, to me, again, it just goes back to the pause and think. I mean, you don't have to come up with an immediate answer. You don't have to come up with an immediate response to people. The way we have everything now, you know, someone sends you an email, a text, and if you're not on it in 10 seconds, 30 seconds, they start to wonder what's going on with your mind. So you really have to pause to think. And there's no, for me anyway, like I say, there's no other better way to try to see what exactly is going on here. You know, I mean, the idea, and when you're taking courses and all this kind of stuff, you're thinking, what are the distinctions being made? What are the definition here? What are the premises here? And that's very difficult to do in the heat of the moment. It's very difficult to do when you're being seduced by these advertisements and all that kind of stuff. But if you find that if you do try to take apart one or two, particularly you're seeing, you know, if you hear or see like a medical commercial, take this new pill. I always use the example of Profitol. Take Profitol, you know, and you'll to avoid suicidal thoughts. And then they list one of the side effects as suicidal thoughts and death. And you think, well, okay, that's interesting. So should I take this or not? You know, so if you do that, if you start to do that, you'll find that you do it. You know, you develop a habit like anything else. You develop a habit of doing this, and you find if you carry it too far, you become a bore like me, and you become insufferable, and you take to the internet and start ranting at people through your Substack or something.
7: Hey, some of my best friends rant, so I'm not a ranter myself, but I'm ranting adjacent. You know, I think back. Gosh, I was a kid and I was reading my older brother's copies of Mad Magazine, which probably explains a lot. And they had something on advertisement. And a lot of it still stuck with me. And it made me think, you know, later when I got more sophisticated and went to school and you think of, you know, cui bono, or better said, you know, follow the money. I'm also going to throw in Gene Roddenberry from Star Trek that said television exists for one reason only, and that's to sell you things. Isn't it fair to say when someone is trying to pitch an idea to you, your first idea should be to put your hand over your wallet?
8: Exactly so. There's no better advice. There's absolutely no better advice, particularly in politics and especially in advertising. The way they frame things, the language that's used, it's all very highly ritualized. And if you learn to spot familiar fallacies, then you get into the habit of doing this. You'll see how much of the discourse is quite fake.
7: Well, you know, one of the reasons I wrote my book, Real Philosophy for Real People, is because, you know, I had the time to, you know, to do the research, and a lot of people don't. But there's a lot of times you see something, you hear something, and you say, wait a minute, that doesn't sound quite right. But I can't put my finger on it. I wrote the book to help people put their finger on it, because it turns out the different ways of being wrong is actually a relatively small number. And if you can begin to, you know, it's a lot like, you know, you're bird watching and you have your book and you say, oh, you know, that's a triple-breasted throat warbler. Isn't that interesting? And eventually when you have the, you know, who are you to judge, et cetera, you say, oh, you've got a relative ethics, a reductionist anthropology, a materialist metaphysics. That doesn't work. Here's why. Here's the alternative. So I, you know, thinking is hard. Thinking well is harder. And thinking well is a matter of habit is harder still. but it's not impossible. And it really is one of the things that makes life worth living. And especially as Catholics, we who make the bold claim that we have received the way, the truth, and the life from Christ our Lord, put into the hands of the one church he founded, then we need to be really, really invested in knowing the truth, loving the truth, telling the truth, and doing the truth. And I think that something that's anti-human and ungodly is to say there is no truth, truth can't be known, truth is just a matter of power, and now by golly, I'm in charge, and we're going to start putting biological men into your kids' locker rooms, when in fact the kids in question are girls. So if we don't have a rigorous commitment to truth, the law of the jungle will eventually emerge, and the casualty rate for the jungle is a lot higher than we would like. And that's one of the reasons why I do what I do. I show up every day to talk to smart people so that you can develop the habits that will keep you from believing lies. Friends, when we come back, we're going to continue our conversation with Dr. Matt Briggs, also known as Statistician to the Stars. Check out his good book called Everything You Believe Is Wrong, and keep your eyes peeled for the second edition coming out this fall. Be part of the conversation. Follow what we're following by following us on Gab. That's GAB.com. The channel is The Catholic Current. You can influence the conversation. 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Comments, questions, objections, gasps of horror, shouts of indignation. We read everything that you send us. Be careful not to go to confession via email. There is no privacy in email, but we do read everything that you send, and we try once in a while, at least, to write back to you directly. Back in just 2 minutes. Please do stay with us.

0: commanded the apostles to preach the gospel without fear, to proclaim the truth from the housetops. 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
1: When the pagan centurion said, "Only say the word and my servant will be healed," the Lord said, Never have I found this much faith in Israel. 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
4: Praise be Jesus Christ. This is Father Robert McTagg of the Society of Jesus, your daily host for the Catholic Current, where we bring Christ to the world and the world to Christ. 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We're talking about whether moral certainty is possible. My returning guest is Dr. Matt Briggs. Dr. Briggs, I learned to do philosophy while yelling because my mentor was hard of hearing, and we both had to talk loud enough for him to hear himself and me. And if I did believe in reincarnation, which I don't because I'm a Christian and a good philosopher, I would say that he was the reincarnation of Socrates because he had an absolute passion to know the truth. And we could have knockdown, drag out arguments and then sit down to a nice dinner because it was never personal. And I remember many times in doctoral seminars, he'd read aloud a chapter of a book he was working on. Someone would offer a severe criticism and he'd say, "You're right, I shouldn't have written it that way." And he'd tear it in half and start the chapter from scratch. And my experience, that kind of interior freedom and desire for truth is relatively rare. What are your thoughts on that?
5: It's absolutely rare, especially on the forum that most of us are familiar with, the internet. You must keep a sense of humor. You have to keep a sense of humor about things. When anybody comes up with an argument, too often the first thing is nothing but rank abuse. Right. Instead of trying to either address the argument or make a joke about it. I mean, you don't have to accept every argument.
4: Right.
5: But that's one thing. You asked me in the last segment, but this all follows too. And the one habit of mine that I absolutely profess and I think works in all of these situations, it'll keep you in a good humor too, is what would it take to convince yourself that you're wrong? There's any number of weird beliefs that are out there, theories, that people have about certain political events and everything. And we don't need to mention any of them.
4: But no.
5: People grasp onto them easy, and for the very good reason, it's a very good reason people grasp onto all these theories, is because it is extremely easy to find evidence and arguments that confirm a belief that you cherish, that you that you desire to hold. It's really easy to do that. That doesn't mean that they're wrong. It doesn't mean that they're wrong. But you need to practice the habit, which is now gone, of what would it take to convince you you were false, that your belief is false or that it's wrong? Right. What would it take to, that you would change your mind? Is there an argument that you could find? Now, in the old days, you know, students, when they were going through school, they would have debate, and you're just given any old side of a debate to take, regardless if it's the one that you favor. And that built up a great habit of mind to try to see what is the they call it steel manning now, but what is the best argument your opponent has? And that's what, of course, Aquinas did. And in his way of writing, too, you find the best arguments that are out there. And if you can tear those down and show why those are wrong, well, that's what your duty is to do. But you have to ask that of yourself. No one's going to ask it of you. If you're latching on to some strange belief or which seems strange belief to you, or other people are telling you that's strange, it's up to you. It's your duty now to go out and find out why might I be wrong. You don't have to tell anybody about this. You don't have to go out and admit that you're doing this kind of stuff. You know, it doesn't have to be embarrassing for you, but you have to do it just the same.
4: I, you know, I would tell my students, I said, look, once you've written the first draft of your essay for me, go for a walk and imagine yourself walking with a person who disputes every point that you make. How would you answer them? And then go back and rewrite the essay. And they gasped in horror. They said, that's a lot of work. And that'll take time. Yes. It's worth it. And I think part of, you know, one of my favorite forms of exercise is to leap from soapbox to soapbox, drive my menagerie to pet peeves before me. And I'm going to try to do this in just a quick sprint. One of the things that I think has really crippled higher education, which I used to have a very great reverence for, is that it's become the cultivation of a raw emotion and the tyranny of grievance studies and the idea of living with an argument that you disagree with and being open to changing your mind. A lot of that seems to be lost. And so when I was studying theology in London, I quoted Walker Percy. He was asked, why do you remain a Catholic? And he said, what else is there? And so afterwards, Sister remonstrated with me, said, Hans from Germany, and he's a Lutheran. How do you think that made him feel? And I said, I don't know. Hans didn't tell me, and I don't care, but if he's committed to truth, he'll have a conversation with me. Suffice to say, that was not the answer that Sister was looking for.
5: No. And nowadays, when you give somebody an argument that they disagree with, some of the people at universities especially, I feel unsafe. You're making me unsafe. I am physically unsafe. How are you unsafe from hearing an opinion you don't want to hear, you don't wish to hear? It doesn't make you unsafe. This it's juvenile. It's effeminate. I mean, we've become a nation of effeminates. There's no other better way to put it. It's a very strong way to put it, but I think it's absolutely the truth. Like, people cannot stomach any kind of disagreement anymore, and that's a bad situation.
4: And just for clarification, effeminacy is different from being feminine. St. Thomas Aquinas said effeminacy is a weakness and softness. It's a cousin to acedia or sloth, which he says is a species of sadness, a worldly sadness that laments that being good is hard. So when, you know, so I would say, let's not give up on a commitment to the truth just yet. Let's at least make an effort that's worthy of a refutation. Dr. Briggs, we got about 2.5 minutes left. I'm going to do a variation of let's you and him fight. Senior Catholic cadres of the People Who Should Really Know Better Club run around saying no one has a monopoly on truth. What do you make of that statement?
5: I think the people who are possessing the truth have an absolute monopoly on it, and that's tough luck. It's also true, of course, that no one person has a complete grasp of truth. Now, I certainly don't. All of us make mistakes.
4: And also, you know, our Lord really did say, you know, you shall know the truth and truth will make you free. And I am the way, the truth, and the life. And I think we do a disservice to our neighbor and to God if we're coy about what can be known. we can talk about what has been revealed another time, but we can know enough with confidence to build a pretty robust civilization. We can build with confidence, as I would tell my students, a moral house in which we would want to live. And my friend Bill Whittle, whose work I admire very, very much, he said, you know, if you want to build a civilization, do some simple things. Tell the truth, keep your promises, don't be a jerk, and don't mess with other people's stuff. And if you follow that, history shows you can have a very good civilization in that way. You can just say, hey, do good and avoid evil, and then begin to act accordingly. Dr. Briggs, we got about half a minute left. Where can people find your work?
5: WMBriggs.substack.com is the best place. Or if you're okay, a video person, YouTube at WMB.
4: All right. Well, we're certainly going to put those in the show notes as well. Dr. Briggs, I'm very grateful for your time today. I'm grateful for your clarity, your candor, and your good humor. We can play with words and play with ideas and even disagree and not be enemies. Isn't that correct?
5: That is absolutely so.
4: Right. It's something else Father McTague was right about. Dr. Briggs, thank you for your time. I do look forward to next time.
5: Thank you for having me.
4: I'm Jesuit Father Robert McTague, your host here every day at The Current. You want to join us on Friday because we're going to have another round of Let's Talk About This. 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Through the intercession of Our Lady of Mount Carmel, may Mighty God bless you, Father, Son, and Holy Spirit. Go in peace, and please do pray for me, for I am a sinner.

0: The Station of the Cross Catholic Media Network presents Saints and Seasons. On August 14th, we celebrate the feast of St. Maximilian Kolbe, martyr. Raymond Kolbe was born in the year of our Lord 1894 to a poor, deeply pious Polish family. After a vision of Our Lady that foretold his martyrdom, Raymond entered the Franciscans, taking the name Maximilian. He entered seminary in Rome, where he founded the Militia of the Immaculata against communism and Freemasonry. Before his ordination, he was nearly killed by tuberculosis and suffered poor health the rest of his life. Returning to a newly independent Poland, Father Maximilian began producing Catholic publications. He and four brothers traveled to Japan in 1930, despite speaking no Japanese, and began a monastery in Nagasaki that survived the atomic bomb and still operates today. Back in Poland, Father Maximilian began a Catholic radio station. After the Nazi invasion, Father Maximilian was arrested for his work, which was deemed subversive, and he was eventually transferred to Auschwitz. When a prisoner with a wife and young children was selected for a retributive execution, Father Maximilian volunteered to take his place. Already near death from starvation and abuse, he was killed by lethal injection on this day in the year of our Lord 1941. He is considered a patron of Catholic media, and especially Catholic radio. Also celebrated on this day are the Vigil of the Assumption, St. Arnold of Soissons, a patron of brewers, and many other martyrs, confessors, and holy virgins. For more about the saints and seasons of the Catholic Church, visit thestationofthecross.com/saints-and-seasons.
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4: Lord, make haste to help me.
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4: As it was in the beginning, is now, and will be forever. Amen.

0: You alone I have grieved by my sin. Have pity on me, O Lord. You alone I have grieved by my sin. Have pity on me, O Lord.
1: Have mercy on me, God, in your kindness. In your compassion, blot out my offense. O wash me more and more from my guilt, and cleanse me from my sin.
2: My offenses, truly, I know them. My sin is always before me. Against you, you alone have I sinned. What is evil in your sight, I have done.
1: That you may be justified when you give sentence, and be without reproach when you judge. O see, in guilt I was born. A sinner was I conceived.
2: Indeed, you love truth in the heart. Then in the secret of my heart teach me wisdom. O purify me, then I shall be clean. O wash me, I shall be whiter than snow.
1: Make me hear rejoicing and gladness, that the bones you have crushed may revive. From my sins turn away your face and blot out all my guilt.
2: A pure heart create for me, O God. Put a steadfast spirit within me. Do not cast me away from your presence, nor deprive me of your Holy Spirit.
1: Give me again the joy of your help. With a spirit of fervor sustain me, that I may teach transgressors your ways, and sinners may return to you.
2: O rescue me, God, my helper, and my tongue shall ring out your goodness. O Lord, open my lips, and my mouth shall declare your praise.
1: For in sacrifice you take no delight. Burnt offering from me you would refuse. My sacrifice, a contrite spirit, a humbled, contrite heart, you will not spurn.
2: In your goodness, show favor to Zion, rebuild the walls of Jerusalem. Then you will be pleased with lawful sacrifice, holocaust offered on your altar.
1: Glory to the Father, and to the Son, and to the Holy Spirit.
2: As it was in the beginning, is now, and will be forever.
1: Amen.
3: Father, he who knew no sin was made sin for us, to save us and restore us to your friendship. Look upon our contrite heart and afflicted spirit, and heal our troubled conscience, so that in the joy and strength of the Holy Spirit we may proclaim your praise and glory before all the nations.
0: You alone I have grieved by my sin. Have pity on me, O Lord.
3: Truly we know our offences, Lord, for we have sinned against you.
0: Truly we know our offences, Lord, for we have sinned against you.
2: Let my eyes stream with tears day and night without rest over the great destruction which overwhelms the virgin daughter of my people, over her incurable wound.
1: If I walk out into the field, look, those slain by the sword. If I enter the city, look, those consumed by hunger. Even the prophet and the priest forage in a land they know not.
2: Have you cast Judah off completely? Is Zion loathsome to you? Why have you struck us a blow that cannot be healed?
1: We wait for peace to no avail, for a time of healing, but terror comes instead. We recognize, O Lord, our wickedness, the guilt of our fathers, that we have sinned against you.
2: For for your name's sake. Spurn us not. Disgrace not the throne of your glory. Remember your covenant with us, and break it not.
1: Glory to the Father, and to the Son, and to the Holy Spirit.
4: As it was in the beginning, is now, and will be forever. Amen.
0: Truly we know our offenses, Lord, for we have sinned against you. The Lord is God, we are his people, the flock he shepherds. The Lord is God, we are his people, the flock he shepherds.
5: Cry out with joy to the Lord, all the earth. Serve the Lord with gladness. Come before him singing for joy.
2: Know that he, the Lord, is God. He made us. We belong to him. We are his people, the sheep of his flock.
5: Go within his gates giving thanks. Enter his courts with songs of praise. Give thanks to him and bless his name.
2: Indeed, how good is the Lord, eternal, his merciful love. He is faithful from age to age.
5: Glory to the Father, and to the Son, and to the Holy Spirit.
4: As it was in the beginning, is now, and will be forever.
5: Amen.
2: God devoted to us as a Father, you created us as a sign of your power, and elected us your people to show your goodness. Accept the thanks your children offer, that all men may enter your courts, praising you in song.
0: The Lord is God, we are his people, the flock he shepherds.
1: A reading from 2 Corinthians. Praised be God, the Father of our Lord Jesus Christ, the Father of mercies, and the God of all consolation. He comforts us in all our afflictions, and thus enables us to comfort those who are in trouble with the same consolation we have received from him. As we have shared much in the suffering of Christ, so through Christ do we share abundantly in his consolation. The word of the Lord.

0: The Lord is my strength, and I shall sing his praise.
1: The Lord is my strength, and I shall sing his praise.
0: The Lord is my Savior,
1: and I shall sing his praise.
0: Glory to the Father, and to the Son, and to the Holy Spirit.
1: The Lord is my strength, and I shall sing his praise.
0: Christ will be exalted in me whether I live or die. For to me, to live is Christ, and to die is gain.
2: Blessed be the Lord, the God of Israel. He has come to his people and set them free.
0: He has raised up for us a mighty Savior, born of the house of his servant David.
2: Through his holy prophets, he promised of old that he would save us from our enemies, from the hands of all who hate us.
0: He promised to show mercy to our fathers and to remember his holy covenant.
2: This was the oath he swore to our father Abraham, to set us free from the hands of our enemies, free to worship him without fear, holy and righteous in his sight, all the days of our life.
0: You, my child, shall be called the prophet of the Most High, for you will go before the Lord to prepare his way, to give his people knowledge of salvation by the forgiveness of their sins.
2: In the tender compassion of our God, the dawn from on high shall break upon us to shine on those who dwell in darkness and the shadow of death, and to guide our feet into the way of peace.
0: Glory to the Father, and to the Son, and to the Holy Spirit.
2: As it was in the beginning, is now, and will be forever. Amen.
0: Christ will be exalted in me whether I live or die. For to me, to live is Christ, and to die is gain.
3: Our Savior's faithfulness is mirrored in the fidelity of his witnesses who shed their blood for the word of God. Let us praise him in remembrance of them.
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6: Our Father, who art in heaven, hallowed be thy name. 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
7: give us this day our daily bread,
6: and forgive us our trespasses, as we forgive those who trespass against us.
7: And lead us not into temptation, but deliver us from evil.
5: O God, who filled the priest and martyr Saint Maximilian Kolbe with burning love for the Immaculate Virgin Mary, and with zeal for souls and love of neighbor, graciously grant, through his intercession, that striving for your glory by eagerly serving others, we may be conformed even until death to your Son, who lives and reigns with you in the unity of the Holy Spirit, God forever and ever. Amen.

This is a very sleepy hour of day. When I was in the seminary, we used to have scripture at this hour. And the favorite text was, "Sleep now and take thy rest." So I feel that I should awaken you by telling you a few stories, brief ones. I was lecturing in the town hall of Philadelphia on one occasion and lost my way. I met some boys on the street. I asked them directions, and they told me 12th and Chestnut or some such street. And they said, "What are you going to do there?" I said, "Give a lecture." "On what?" Well, I didn't want to tell them that I was going to talk on my usual subject, which will be my subject of today, the occipito frontalis of the convolutistic convolutions of the metaphorical orbicularum pelvearum. So I simplified it and said, "Boys, I'm going to talk on heaven, how to get there. Would you like to come and find out?" They said, "You don't even know the way to the town hall." And I had a taxi driver once in New York who said, "I have a number of eminent passengers in my cab, and I learn much from them. I never went beyond the third grade, but I pick up a number of big words from these passengers." And from that point on, he proceeded to use polysyllables, and all out of context. As I got out of the cab, he said to me, "You know, I love to hear you on television. You have such a wonderful voice. It has so much animosity in it." I was lecturing in one of the universities in California not so long ago, and I asked for questions at the end of the lecture. One of the students said, "How was Jonah in the belly of the whale for 3 days?" I said, "My good man, I haven't the faintest idea. But when I get to heaven, I shall ask Jonah." He shouted back, "Suppose Jonah isn't there?" Well, I said, "Then you ask him." Now, the subject, if I told you what it was, you would say, "Oh, well, I know about it." So I'm going to give you a Greek word just to hold your interest. I'm going to talk on kenosis. K-E-N-O-S-I-S. Kenosis. The priests know what it is because in theology we studied what was called the kenotic problem. I'm going to read you an introductory text. It's from St. Paul's letter to the Philippians. I almost said it the other day because I heard a lay reader.

to his passion and death. Let your bearing toward one another arise out of your life in Christ Jesus. That's the example. For the divine nature was his from the first. That is to say, he was always God. Yet he did not think to snatch at equality with God. He did not reach out for divinity as Satan did in heaven, when Satan willed to be like God. Nor as Adam did, when Adam followed the suggestion of Satan, you will be like unto gods. Now our Lord, who has divinity by nature, did not snatch at equality with God, because he already had it, but made himself nothing. That's kenosis. Made himself nothing. In other translations, he emptied himself. But it's more than emptying himself. He made himself nothing. See, you learn Greek when you come to this retreat. It's not every retreat where you can do that. And when you go back today, and others will say to you, what did he talk about? Say, you wouldn't understand it. It was in Greek. I'm giving you a tremendous intellectual superiority. But made himself nothing, assuming the nature of a slave. We had in our translations, Father, remember, servant. It's not servant, it's slave. Doulos in Greek. And that term is used of our blessed Lord 47 times in the New Testament. Slave he was. Whose slave? Our retreat is not long enough, otherwise I would tell you about that. But that's the one thing now you want to find out, but I'm not going to tell you. And he made himself a slave, bearing the human likeness, revealed in human shape, he humbled himself. And in obedience accepted even death. Death on a cross. Therefore, God raised him up to the heights and bestowed on him the name above all names. That at the name of Jesus every knee should bow, in heaven, on earth, and in the depths. And every tongue confess Jesus Christ is Lord, to the glory of the Father. Now that's our text for meditation. Emptying. In other words, what does it mean for God to become incarnate? We've just passed through the Christmas season, and yes, we've thought about God in the form of a babe. But that's not just being a slave. This humiliation of God is difficult, really, to understand. When I spoke to the prisoners last Christmas night, I began the sermon by saying, how big is your cell? And they shouted out the size of the cell. It was very small, just a cubicle. And I said, do you think that's small? And of course, oh yes, much too small. And I said, listen, gentlemen, the feast that we're celebrating tonight is the feast of a prisoner who was put into a smaller cell than you have. I said, can you imagine omnipotence in the form of a baby? Why, those little tiny hands that were not quite long enough to reach the huge heads of the cattle, or the hands that steer the sun and moon and stars in their courses. And here he was, locked in the form of an infant. And from that point on, it was a sermon for prisoners. But now to come back to the non-prisoners. Oh yes, how would you, if you were talking, suppose you were asked to talk to about 2,000 inmates of a prison. How would you begin? That's a problem. That was a problem I had to think about. The moment I walked in front of this big auditorium and stood before all of these men, they think I have the white hat, they have the black hat. I'm the good guy, they're the bad guys. And that makes it difficult to have rapport. So how do you start? This is the way I started. Gentlemen, I want you to know there's one great difference between you and me. You got caught. I didn't. From that time on, we were friends because we're all sinners. Well, I'm getting away from kenosis. How can we explain God taking upon himself the form of a slave? Let us use this example. Suppose you love dogs, but the dogs of Corpus Christi were bad dogs. They barked at postmen, they snapped at milkmen, they ran after paper boys, they refused to be housebroken, and they would never obey.

their command. But because you love them, you did not want to see them so mistreated by handlers. So you decided to throw off your body. You empty yourself of your physical constitution, a corporal kenosis. And you take your mind and you put it into the body of a dog. And when you do that, you resolve not to exceed the limitations of that canine organism. You can speak, but you will only bark. You have reason and intelligence, but you will use only instinct. Your head will always be down to the earth, when you know that it should be lifted up to the stars. And secondly, there would be another humiliation. You'd have to spend the rest of your life with dogs. You would have to run with a pack. You'd get sick and tired of hydrants. And then in the end, the dogs would turn on you and tear you to pieces. Would you find it humiliating to go into the body of a dog? What is that compared to God taking on the human nature and limiting himself for the most part to all of our affections and also boundaries, which would be far more difficult.

0: powerful mysteries of the Holy Rosary with Mother Angelica and the nuns of Our Lady of the Angels Monastery.
1: In the name of the Father, and of the Son, and of the Holy Spirit.
2: Amen.
1: I believe in God, the Father Almighty, creator of heaven and earth, and in Jesus Christ, his only Son, our Lord, who was conceived by the Holy Spirit, born of the Virgin Mary, suffered under Pontius Pilate, was crucified, died, and was buried. He descended into hell. The third day he rose again from the dead. He ascended into heaven and sits at the right hand of God, the Father Almighty, from whence he shall come to judge the living and the dead. Father, who art in heaven, hallowed be thy name. Thy kingdom come, thy will be done on earth as it is in heaven.
2: Give us this day our daily bread, and forgive us our trespasses, as we forgive those who trespass against us. And lead us not into temptation, but deliver us from evil.
1: Hail Mary, full of grace, the Lord is with thee. Blessed art thou among women, and blessed is the fruit of thy womb, Jesus.
2: Holy Mary, Mother of God, pray for us sinners now and at the hour of our death. Amen.
1: Hail Mary, full of grace, the Lord is with thee. Blessed art thou among women, and blessed is the fruit of thy womb, Jesus. Hail Mary, full of grace, the Lord is with thee. Blessed art thou amongst women, and blessed is the fruit of thy womb, Jesus.
2: Holy Mary, Mother of God, pray for us sinners now and at the hour of our death. Amen.
1: Glory be to the Father, and to the Son, and to the Holy Spirit.
2: As it was in the beginning, is now, and ever shall be, world.
1: The first sorrowful mystery, the agony in the garden.
3: Dear Jesus, your example of resignation, acceptance, and love makes us realize that the Father has our lives in his hands, and nothing happens to us that is not for our good.
1: Our Father, who art in heaven, hallowed be thy name. Thy kingdom come, thy will be done on earth as it is in heaven.
2: Give us this day our daily bread, and forgive us our trespasses, as we forgive those who trespass against us. And lead us not into temptation, but deliver us from evil. Amen.
1: Hail Mary, full of grace, the Lord is with thee. Blessed art thou among women, and blessed is the fruit of thy womb, Jesus.
2: Holy Mary, Mother of God, pray for us sinners now and at the hour of our death. Amen.
1: Hail Mary, full of grace, the Lord is with thee. Blessed art thou amongst women, and blessed is the fruit of thy womb, Jesus. Full of grace, the Lord is with thee. Blessed art thou among women, and blessed is the fruit of thy womb, Jesus.
2: Holy Mary, Mother of God, pray for us sinners now and at the hour of our death. Amen.
1: Hail Mary, full of grace, the Lord is with thee. Blessed art thou amongst women, and blessed is the fruit of thy womb, Jesus.
2: Holy Mary,
1: full of grace, the Lord is with thee. Blessed art thou among women, and blessed is the fruit of thy womb, Jesus.
2: Holy Mary, Mother of God, pray for us sinners now and at the hour of our death. Amen.
1: Hail Mary, full of grace, the Lord is with thee. Blessed art thou amongst women, and blessed is the fruit of thy womb, Jesus.
2: Amen.
1: Full of grace, the Lord is with thee. Blessed art thou amongst women, and blessed is the fruit of thy womb, Jesus.
2: Holy Mary, Mother of God, pray for us sinners now and at the hour of our death. Amen.
1: Hail Mary, full of grace, the Lord is with thee. Blessed art thou amongst women, and blessed is the fruit of thy womb, Jesus.
2: Holy Mary,
1: Hail Mary, full of grace, the Lord is with thee. Blessed art thou among women, and blessed is the fruit of thy womb, Jesus.
2: Holy Mary, Mother of God, pray for us sinners now and at the hour of our death. Amen.
1: Hail Mary, full of grace, the Lord is with thee. Blessed art thou among women, and blessed is the fruit of thy womb, Jesus.
2: Holy Mary, Mother of God, pray for us sinners, now and at the hour of our death. Amen.
1: Glory be to the Father, and to the Son, and to the Holy Spirit.
2: As it was in the beginning, is now, and ever shall be, world without end. Amen.
1: O my Jesus,
2: forgive us our sins, save us from the fires of hell, and lead all souls to heaven, especially those mercy.
1: The second sorrowful mystery, the scourging at the pillar.
3: Dear Jesus, this incident was not only painful, but humiliating. Each stroke of the whip made you wince with pain, and the gaze of the onlookers made you feel like a worm and no man.
1: Our Father, who art in heaven, hallowed be thy name, thy kingdom come. Thy will be done on earth as it is in heaven.
2: Give us this day our daily bread, and forgive us our trespasses, as we forgive those who trespass against us. And lead us not into temptation, but deliver us from evil. Amen.
1: Hail Mary, full of grace, the Lord is with thee. Blessed art thou among women, and blessed is the fruit of thy womb, Jesus.
2: Holy Mary, Mother of God, pray for us sinners now and at the hour of our death. Amen.
1: Hail Mary, full of grace, the Lord is with thee. Blessed art thou among women, and blessed is the fruit of thy womb, Jesus. Full of grace, the Lord is with thee. Blessed art thou among women, and blessed is the fruit of thy womb, Jesus.
2: Holy Mary, Mother of God, pray for us sinners now and at the hour of our death. Amen.
1: Hail Mary, full of grace, the Lord is with thee. Blessed art thou among women, and blessed is the fruit of thy womb, Jesus.
2: Holy Mary, Mother of God, pray for us sinners, now and at the hour of our death. Amen.
1: Hail Mary, full of grace, the Lord is with thee. Blessed art thou amongst women, and blessed is the fruit of thy womb, Jesus.
2: Holy Mary, Mother of God, pray for us sinners, now and at the hour of our death. Amen.
1: Hail Mary, full of grace, the Lord is with thee. Blessed art thou amongst women, and blessed is the fruit of thy womb, Jesus.
2: Holy Mary, Mother of God, pray for us sinners now and at the hour of our death. Amen.
1: Hail Mary, full of grace, the Lord is with thee. Blessed art thou amongst women, and blessed is the fruit of thy womb, Jesus.
2: Holy Mary,
1: Hail Mary, full of grace, the Lord is with thee. Blessed art thou among women, and blessed is the fruit of thy womb, Jesus. Full of grace, the Lord is with thee. Blessed art thou amongst women, and blessed is the fruit of thy womb, Jesus.
2: Holy Mary, Mother of God, pray for us sinners now and at the hour of our death. Amen.
1: Hail Mary, full of grace, the Lord is with thee. Blessed art thou amongst women, and blessed is the fruit of thy womb, Jesus. Glory be to the Father, and to the Son, and to the Holy Spirit.
2: As it was in the beginning, is now, and ever shall be, world without end. Amen.
1: O my Jesus,
2: forgive us our sins, save us from the fires of hell, and lead all souls to heaven, especially those who most need thy mercy.
1: The third sorrowful mystery, the crowning with thorns.
3: Dear Jesus, our lack of confidence in your mercy and the lukewarmness of our love braided the crown of thorns, this instrument of torture, into a wreath of unspeakable pain.
1: Our Father, who art in heaven, hallowed be thy name. Thy kingdom come, thy will be done on earth as it is in heaven.
2: Give us
1: grace, the Lord is with thee. Blessed art thou among women, and blessed is the fruit of thy womb, Jesus.
2: Holy Mary, Mother of God, pray for us sinners now and at the hour of our death. Amen.
1: Hail Mary, full of grace, the Lord is with thee. Blessed art thou amongst women, and blessed is the fruit of thy womb, Jesus.
2: Holy

0: blessed art thou amongst women, and blessed is the fruit of thy womb, Jesus.
1: Amen.
0: Hail Mary, full of grace, the Lord is with thee. Blessed art thou among women, and blessed is the fruit of thy womb, Jesus.
1: Holy Mary, Mother of God, pray for us sinners now and at the hour of our death. Amen.
0: Hail Mary, full of grace, the Lord is with thee. Blessed art thou among women, and blessed is the fruit of thy womb, Jesus.
1: Holy Mary, Mother of God, pray for us sinners now and at the hour of our death. Amen.
0: Hail Mary, full of grace, the Lord is with thee. Blessed art thou amongst the women, and blessed is the fruit of thy womb, Jesus.
1: Holy Mary, Mother of God, pray for us sinners now and at the hour of our death. Amen.
0: Hail Mary, full of grace, the Lord is with thee. Blessed art thou amongst women, and blessed is the fruit of thy womb, Jesus.
1: Holy Mary, Mother of God, pray for us sinners now and at the hour of our death. Amen.
0: Hail Mary, full of grace, the Lord is with thee. Blessed art thou amongst women, and blessed is the fruit of thy womb, Jesus.
1: Holy Mary,
0: full of grace, the Lord is with thee. Blessed art thou amongst women, and blessed is the fruit of thy womb, Jesus.
1: Holy Mary, Mother of God, pray for us sinners now and at the hour of our death. Amen.
0: Hail Mary, full of grace, the Lord is with thee. Blessed art thou amongst women, and blessed is the fruit of thy womb, Jesus.
1: Holy Mary,
0: glory be to the Father, and to the Son, and to the Holy Spirit.
1: As it was in the beginning, is now, and ever shall be, world without end. Amen.
0: Oh, my Jesus,
1: forgive us our sins, save us from the fires of hell, and lead all souls to heaven, especially those who most need thy mercy.
0: The fourth powerful mystery, the carrying of the cross.
2: You loved us enough, dear Jesus, to take upon your bleeding shoulders the wood of your cross. May our cross be one cross, dear Jesus, that together we may glorify the Father and save souls.
0: Our Father, who art in heaven, hallowed be thy name. Thy kingdom come, thy will be done on earth as it is in heaven.
1: Give us this day
0: grace, the Lord is with thee. Blessed art thou among women, and blessed is the fruit of thy womb, Jesus.
1: Holy Mary, Mother of God, pray for us sinners now and at the hour of our death. Amen.
0: Hail Mary, full of grace, the Lord is with thee. Blessed art thou amongst women, and blessed is the fruit of thy womb, Jesus.
1: Holy Mary,
0: full of grace, the Lord is with thee. Blessed art thou amongst women, and blessed is the fruit of thy womb, Jesus.
1: Holy Mary, Mother of God, pray for us sinners now and at the hour of our death. Amen.
0: Hail Mary, full of grace, the Lord is with thee. Blessed art thou among women, and blessed is the fruit of thy womb, Jesus.
1: Holy Mary,
0: Hail Mary, full of grace, the Lord is with thee. Blessed art thou among women, and blessed is the fruit of thy womb, Jesus.
1: Holy Mary, Mother of God, pray for us sinners now and at the hour of our death. Amen.
0: Hail Mary, full of grace, the Lord is with thee. Blessed art thou amongst the women, and blessed is the fruit of thy womb, Jesus. Mary, full of grace, the Lord is with thee. Blessed art thou among women, and blessed is the fruit of thy womb, Jesus.
1: Holy Mary, Mother of God, pray for us sinners now and at the hour of our death. Amen.
0: Hail Mary, full of grace, the Lord is with thee. Blessed art thou amongst women, and blessed is the fruit of thy womb, Jesus. Full of grace, the Lord is with thee. Blessed art thou amongst women, and blessed is the fruit of thy womb, Jesus.
1: Holy Mary, Mother of God, pray for us sinners now and at the hour of our death. Amen.
0: Hail Mary, full of grace, the Lord is with thee. Blessed art thou amongst women, and blessed is the fruit of thy womb, Jesus. Be to the Father, and to the Son, and to the Holy Spirit.
1: As it was in the beginning, is now, and ever shall be, world without end. Amen.
0: O my Jesus,
1: forgive us our sins, save us from fires of hell, and lead all souls to heaven, especially those who most need thy mercy.
0: The fifth sorrowful mystery, the crucifixion.
2: You gave your life for us when we were yet sinners. Help us, Jesus, to see your loving gaze as you looked up to the Father with abandonment, at the thief with mercy, and at your mother with love.
0: Our Father, who art in heaven, hallowed be thy name, thy kingdom come, thy will be done on earth as it is in heaven.
1: Give us
0: grace, the Lord is with thee. Blessed art thou amongst the women, and blessed is the fruit of thy womb, Jesus.
1: Holy Mary, Mother of God, pray for us sinners now and at the hour of our death. Amen.
0: Hail Mary, full of grace, the Lord is with thee. Blessed art thou amongst women, and blessed is the fruit of thy womb, Jesus. Full of grace, the Lord is with thee. Blessed art thou amongst women, and blessed is the fruit of thy womb, Jesus.
1: Holy Mary, Mother of God, pray for us sinners now and at the hour of our death. Amen.
0: Hail Mary, full of grace, the Lord is with thee. Blessed art thou amongst women, and blessed is the fruit of thy womb, Jesus. Full of grace, the Lord is with thee. Blessed art thou amongst women, and blessed is the fruit of thy womb, Jesus.
1: Holy Mary, Mother of God, pray for us sinners now and at the hour of our death. Amen.
0: Hail Mary, full of grace, the Lord is with thee. Blessed art thou amongst women, and blessed is the fruit of thy womb, Jesus. Full of grace, the Lord is with thee. Blessed art thou amongst women, and blessed is the fruit of thy womb, Jesus.
1: Holy Mary, Mother of God, pray for us sinners now and at the hour of our death. Amen.
0: Hail Mary, full of grace, the Lord is with thee. Blessed art thou amongst women, and blessed is the fruit of thy womb, Jesus. Full of grace, the Lord is with thee. Blessed art thou amongst women, and blessed is the fruit of thy womb, Jesus. Hail Mary, full of grace, the Lord is with thee. Blessed art thou among women, and blessed is the fruit of thy womb, Jesus.
1: Holy Mary, Mother of God, pray for us sinners now and at the hour of our death. Amen.
0: Glory be to the Father, and to the Son, and to the Holy Spirit. Jesus.
1: Forgive us our sins, save us from the fires of hell, and lead all souls to heaven, especially those who most need thy mercy.
0: Hail, Holy Queen.
1: Mother.

0: as the Holy Mother of God.
1: That we may be worthy of the promises of Christ.
0: Let us pray. O God,
1: whose only begotten Son, by his life, death, and resurrection, has purchased for us the glorious eternal life, grant us this mystery, that we may take upon these mysteries of the most holy Virgin, of the blessed Virgin Mary, we may imitate the faith contained and obtain the living promise through the same Christ our Lord. Amen.
0: May the divine assistance remain always with us.
1: And may the souls of faithful departed, through the mercy of God, rest in peace. Amen.
0: In the name of the Father, and the Son, and the Holy Spirit.
1: Amen.
2: Please join us in praying the morning offering. In the name of the Father, and of the Son, and of the Holy Spirit. Amen. O Jesus, through the Immaculate Heart of Mary, I offer you my prayers, works, joys, and sufferings of this day. For all the intentions of your Sacred Heart, in union with the Holy Sacrifice of the Mass throughout the world, in reparation for my sins, for the intentions of all my relatives and friends, and in particular for the intentions of the Holy Father this month. In the name of the Father, and of the Son, and of the Holy Spirit, amen.
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0: The angel of the Lord declared unto Mary,
1: and she conceived by the Holy Spirit.
0: Hail Mary, full of grace, the Lord is with thee. Blessed art thou among women, and blessed is the fruit of thy womb, Jesus.

is with thee. Blessed art thou among women, and blessed is the fruit of thy womb, Jesus. Word was made flesh. Hail Mary, full of grace, the Lord is with thee. Blessed art thou among women, and blessed is the fruit of thy womb, Jesus. Pray for us, Holy Mother of God. Let us pray.

0: beloved, this is Mother Miriam. 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
2: August 14th, St. Maximilian Kolbe, Confessor, First Order. Raymond Kolbe, who became Friar Maximilian when he joined the Conventual Franciscans in 1910, was born on January 7, 1894, in the village of Zduńska Wola, near Lwów, Poland. Of his four brothers, two died at an early age. His older brother, Francis, accompanied him when he left home for the seminary of the Conventuals in Lwów. Because this city was then in the Austrian section of Poland, they crossed the border hidden in a hay wagon. As Father Alphonse, Francis became one of Father Maximilian's co-workers. While they were in the seminary, their father and mother both entered the religious life. That induced Raymond, who was uncertain about his vocation at the time, to enter the novitiate in 1910. After he made his simple profession, he was sent to Rome in the fall of 1912 to continue his studies at the Gregorian University. He spent 7 years in Rome and there founded the Milizie Immacolate in 1917. After his ordination to the priesthood in 1918, Father Maximilian returned to Poland and spent a short time in a sanitarium at Zakopane. He was suffering from chronic TB and by 1920 had only one lung. Despite his sickly condition, he entered upon a series of far-reaching apostolic enterprises, which were crowned with amazing success. To promote his militia, he launched the publication of a bulletin, Knight of the Immaculate, while stationed in Krakow. After he had received some land near Warsaw, he began the establishment of the City of the Immaculate, or Neapokalana, which developed into the largest religious community that ever existed in the history of the Church. By 1938, it consisted of 762 friars, most of them brothers. At the height of its apostolic endeavors, three rotary presses were humming day and night, and the Knight had a circulation of nearly a million. There were other publications, one of them, Little Journal, a daily newspaper with a circulation of 230,000. In 1930, after the City of the Immaculate in Poland had been well established, Father Maximilian and four brothers went to Nagasaki, Japan, and in a suburb on the slopes of Mount Hikosan, they founded a second City of the Immaculate. It was not damaged by the atom bomb and became the center of a Japanese province of conventual Franciscans. Father Maximilian returned to Poland in 1939 to attend a provincial chapter and was reappointed superior of the City of the Immaculate. The same year, the Germans invaded Poland. Father Maximilian was arrested temporarily in 1939. Arrested again in 1941, he was held in the Pawiak prison near Warsaw for a while, and then sent to the concentration camp near Oswiecim, or Auschwitz. In the latter part of July, one of the prisoners escaped. In reprisal, 10 men were selected at random to die by starvation and thirst. Father Maximilian offered to take the place of a young married man, Francis Gavoinovich, and his offer was accepted. He died a martyr of charity on August 14, 1941, at the age of 47 years, 7 months. He was beatified 30 years later on October 17, 1971, and was canonized by St. John Paul II in 1982. The Militia of Mary Immaculate. In 1917, the Freemasons celebrated their second centenary. In Rome, they marched right up to the doors of St. Peter's Basilica, carrying banners on which were inscribed the slogan, "Satan must reign in the Vatican. The Pope will be his slave." St. Maximilian Kolbe, then a student for the priesthood in Rome, decided to fight back by inaugurating an army of souls, totally consecrated to Mary, who would join battle against Satan and his followers. With the approval of his superiors, he and six others founded the Militia Immaculate, MI, the Militia of Mary Immaculate, on October 17, 1917. It was just 4 days after the final apparition of Our Lady of Fatima. The militia was canonically established as a pious union in 1922, and 5 years later, it was raised to the rank of a primary pious union. This means that it can aggregate to itself affiliated unions erected elsewhere in the world. Today, the estimated number of the militia's members is well over 2 million in many different countries of the world. For St. Maximilian, the militia became the vehicle of all his subsequent conquests for God and for Our Lady. What is the program of the Militia of Mary Immaculate? Each member who joins the militia by having his name inscribed in its official register commits himself to the following. 1. He makes an act of total consecration to Our Lady. 2. He wears a miraculous medal as an outward manifestation and reminder of this consecration. 3. He recites daily the following little prayer. O Mary, conceived without sin, pray for us who have recourse to you. Pray also for those who do not have recourse to you, especially the enemies of the Church. And pray for those recommended to you. Though organized action and particular projects are encouraged in the militia, it is basically a movement which, in the words of St. Maximilian, must enthuse souls, snatch them from Satan, and, one for the cause of the Immaculate, incite them to the apostolate of realizing the reign of Christ. Even those who do not enroll themselves in the militia can further its aims by using the daily prayer of its members and wearing the miraculous medal and consecrating themselves to Mary Immaculate. The following is a short consecration written by St. Maximilian. My life, in every one of its moments, my death, where, when, and how, my eternity, all is yours, O Virgin Immaculate. Do with me as you desire. All is possible to me in Him who is my comfort through the Immaculate. Prayer of the Church. O God, grant to us, we ask you, that through the intercession of the Immaculate Virgin Mary, conceived without sin, we may be cleansed from sin and come to you with pure hearts. We ask this through Christ our Lord. Saint Maximilian Kolbe,
3: pray for us.
1: We hope you enjoyed that sermon entitled Saint Maximilian Kolbe. Our next sermon is entitled The Heroic Death of Saint Maximilian.
4: Praise be Jesus and Mary, now and forever. We honor St. Maximilian Kolbe, the Polish Franciscan priest, who on this day, August 14th, in the year 1941, died in the Nazi concentration camp in the starvation bunker. You know, the Nazis had to make more room for other victims in that starvation bunker, and St. Maximilian was one of four left still alive after nearly 2 weeks or so of starving in great suffering and agony in that starvation bunker. And so he was removed, you know, put to death by an injection of carbolic acid. And we are told that in those moments, St. Maximilian's, you know, gaze was very much bright, as it were, and he was as if in ecstasy in those last moments, perhaps, you know, seeing, as it has been for other saints, holy souls, you know, the Lord, our Blessed Mother, the angels coming for them. We don't know what St. Maximilian saw, but certainly, you know, he was a true model of martyrdom, someone who had laid down his life, you know, for the sake of his brother. He's known as the martyr of charity, therefore. He gave up his life for a stranger, you know, someone else who was condemned to die in that starvation bunker, but who was really, you know, crying out when he was selected. You know, he was, you know, saying that he would never see his wife and his children again. You know, this man, his name was Francis Gajenicek, you know, a sergeant. And St. Maximilian, hearing that, you know, while standing in line outside in the burning hot sun, you know, the saint had stepped forward, you know, and did an amazing thing and offered his life in exchange for him, saying he was a Catholic priest and he was old, whereas this man was, you know, a husband and father of a family. And amazingly, the switch was made. So as a martyr of charity, he's known for this heroic act of his giving his life for another. And for this, he proves himself to be a special patron for the pro-life movement, you know, which seeks to value the life and dignity of every human person. St. Maximilian is a model priest also because he wanted to not just help this man out, and, you know, who was in despair, as it were, being selected to die in a cruel way, but he wanted to accompany those who were being sent to the starvation bunker so as to save them from despair as well, you know, which was quite common, we could imagine, you know, just men losing their faith, you know, and losing their hope in such great suffering and torture. So he was a priest to the very end, you know, accompanying souls, you know, to get to heaven. And that starvation bunker, we are told, was converted into something of a chapel. Instead of curses and groaning and so forth, there were singing of hymns and prayers led by Father Maximilian Kolbe. This is what St. Maximilian is known for most. You know, but what made this all possible? You know, he wasn't, you know, just at the end of his life, he was so heroic and generous and so charitable. But what preceded that was a whole lifetime of living out the gospel values, the virtues, you know, which all Christians are called to, but especially Christian charity, you know, living out that greatest of Christian virtues, an imitation of Christ, and striving thereby to become holy, to become a saint. And his secret to living out this, a truly generous following of Christ, was Mary Immaculate. It was his secret, you know, to following Christ most faithfully. For Mary is the mediatrix of all graces. He knew that very well. It was the Church's teaching, though not yet in a dogma. And someday we hope to hear that proclaimed, you know, by the Pope, that Mary is mediatrix of all graces. In any case, this is the truth of the Church, and St. Maximilian was fully aware of it and coherently lived according to it. You know, since all graces come to us from Christ through Mary, therefore, it's only logical to go to Mary, ask her for all these graces that we need for salvation and for sanctification. And this was a devotion that St. Maximilian had ever since he was young, his parents being devout Catholics and Polish Catholics at that, and had a great love for our Blessed Mother and instilled that devotion towards Mary in their sons, including Maximilian. A special occasion only augmented that devotion of St. Maximilian as a child. We are told from his mother that Raymond was his name as a boy, you know, had, after being a bit, rebuked, you know, softly by his mother for being a bit naughty, you know, saying to him, "Raymond, what will ever become of you?" Little Raymond had, became more thoughtful and prayerful. He was a bit sorrowful for having upset his mother, and brought that before the statue of our Blessed Mother at a local church where we'd often pray. And there we're told that he was given the great privilege to see Mary, a vision of the Blessed Mother. And Our Lady had presented to little Raymond two crowns, the one white, the other red. The white one standing for purity, a life of purity, and the red one standing for the martyr's crown, to die a martyr for Christ. Mary asked little Raymond, "Which one do you choose?" And he confidently, boldly said, "I choose both." And he received that great grace to receive the two crowns of purity and of martyrdom. You can only imagine, from that point onwards, his devotion to Mary just, multiplied and skyrocketed, as it were, and just continued throughout his whole life. And this is what led to his great sanctification, conformity to Christ Jesus, and to be faithful to the very end, to stay very close to the Blessed Virgin Mary, mediatrix of all graces. When he was old enough, he joined a very Marian religious order, the Franciscans, the conventual Franciscans, who've always championed Mary's glories and privileges, particularly that of her Immaculate Conception. Mary is the only creature of God to be conceived without any taint of sin, original sin, and never touched by any actual sin as well, and full of grace, holiness, from the very first moment of her existence. Franciscans have always championed that truth and have helped to make it more known and understood and proclaimed eventually by Pope Pius IX, Franciscan tertiary pope, as a dogma in the year 1854. And St. Maximilian had spent much of his life just pondering these truths about our Blessed Mother, especially her Immaculate Conception. When he was a seminarian, something changed his life further. He had witnessed right in the plaza of the Vatican, in front of St. Peter's Basilica, a large gathering of Freemasons who were there celebrating their 200th anniversary of being founded. And some of them had signs up that said things like, "Satan will rule the Vatican," or things of that nature. And they were very much open in their hatred of the Church. And St. Maximilian, as a young seminarian, witnessing this, was moved, not with hatred for these individuals, but certainly hating the sin that they were perpetuating and the jeopardy.

to Mary in a very simple way, renewing that consecration daily and wearing the miraculous medal, which is a very powerful as a sacramental, therefore has been known as miraculous, but the original name is the Medal of the Immaculate Conception. And these medals would be a sign of it, devotion, consecration to Mary, and they would be distributed as well as powerful means to bring souls to Jesus through Mary. St. Maximilian referred to them as silver bullets, because they would really help, souls, miraculously at times to be moved to conversion or draw closer to Christ. And this movement still exists, the MI movement throughout the world, and a wonderful way to serve our Blessed Mother in consecration to her. St. Maximilian also, later as a priest, he established a Marian city, literally a small city, in Poland. And this city was filled with friars. So numerous were they. There were almost 800 friars at a certain point. There was nothing like that at the time. And perhaps ever since then, can you imagine, in one place, almost 800 friars. And there they lived a life, the Franciscan life, but dedicating themselves to a particular apostolate or apostolates, using the mass media, everything they could get their hands on in order to evangelize, with a special emphasis on spreading devotion to Mary, our Blessed Mother. They were in the vanguard, as it were, at that time, made use of the printing press and put out newspapers, magazines, journals, and the Marian magazine, Night of the Immaculate, which reached at a certain point over 1 million subscribers. And these would introduce Christ and Mary into homes throughout the whole world. Nothing was too much for the cause of Our Lady, according to St. Maximilian and his friars. Everything was to be used for her, to make her known and to make her son, Christ Jesus, known. So the latest technology, all the latest gadgets, that were available and were to be used, for this conquering of the whole world for Christ through Mary. And he later founded another Marian city in Japan and was hoping to do so in other countries as well. So St. Maximilian, he's a wonderful saint for us, and rather contemporary as well, relevant to our times. We live in times of great evil, and St. Maximilian, his time, had seen similar evils, living through, World War II and the Nazis and so forth. But we are in need of, great saints to inspire us and we to follow in these times. And St. Maximilian is one of those, great saint, a great Marian saint. And we need to, like him, draw closer to Christ through Mary. Grow in our devotion towards Mary, not to be Marian minimalists, but to be Marian maximalists, to love Mary as much as we can. And we can never love her too much. We can never love her as much as Christ loved her, which was with an infinite love, and so much that he lavished upon her so many graces and privileges, the divine maternity to be the mother of God, to be universal queen, to be the Immaculate Conception, and to be perpetual virgin, to be mother of the church, to be mediatrix of all graces, and so forth. We need to stay very close to Mary, mediatrix of all graces, to receive those graces we greatly need day by day. Graces to resist temptation and sin, resist

0: the snares of the devil and graces to live a life of Christian holiness and virtue, and even to a heroic manner, even at the point of suffering and maybe even dying as martyrs. So we ask Saint Maximilian to pray for us, and we listen to his words, which we close with, love the Immaculata, and she will make you happy. Praise be Jesus and Mary. Now,
1: we hope you enjoyed that sermon entitled The Heroic Death of Saint Maximilian. Our next sermon is entitled A Saint of Our Difficult Times.
2: In the name of the Father, and of the Son, and of the Holy Spirit. Hail Mary, full of grace, the Lord is with thee. Blessed art thou amongst women, and blessed is the fruit of thy womb, Jesus. Our Lady, Queen of Martyrs, Saint Joseph, Saint Maximilian Mary Kolbe, our patron saints and guardian angels. In the name of the Father, and of the Son, and of the Holy Spirit. Amen. St. Maximilian Kolbe, the great saint that we celebrate today, and especially our spiritual father in many ways as the ideal above which all Franciscans of the Immaculate want to imitate, was, when he was canonized by Pope John Paul II, was referred to as, by the Pope, as the apostle of our difficult age. And Pope John Paul II recommended him as a model to the faithful, to look to him as one who would also be a key to helping us how to understand and to live in this difficult age in which we live in. Obviously, Pope John Paul II was referring to the culture of death that is so prevalent in our society today, and that St. Maximilian Kolbe, the saint of Auschwitz, that icon of the culture of death, really. Auschwitz is an icon of our modern culture in many ways. The anti-life, the great lack of hope that was so fostered by Auschwitz. You know, Auschwitz wasn't just a place where they wanted you to die a miserable death. They wanted you to die without hope. As a matter of fact, when the, even before Jews were ever brought to Auschwitz, the saying was that the Nazi guards had a whole introductory welcome that they would give to the prisoners. And the welcome was something like, welcome to Auschwitz. If you are a priest, don't expect to live longer than, you know, such and such a time. If you're this, you're going to live this long. And if you don't like it now, throw yourselves on the electric fence now. That was their welcome that they got when they went to Auschwitz. And obviously it was a place of great despair. And that's one of the things that Auschwitz wanted to rob man, not just of his physical life, but to really destroy him spiritually. It was really a place crafted in the mind of the devil himself. And we can see that this culture of death is so prevalent in our society that fosters a lack of the respect for life, for personhood, fosters this lack of hope that is so prevalent in our society today, with the increase in suicides and no real thought about what lies beyond the grave. So St. Maximilian is really our model and our guide to how to confront this culture of death. How did he confront it? Well, first and foremost, he confronted it by giving himself totally to Our Lady. Consecrating himself totally to Our Lady was the way in which she who is our hope, we pray that every day, and we say the Hail Holy Queen, our life, our hope, our sweetness, that she is the one who helps bring life into a place that is full of death, because she brings Christ with her. So that was the first thing he did. He gave himself totally to her because he knew that with Our Lady he would not fail. He even said to his brothers, if you want to be successful in something, interest Our Lady in it. If you want to be successful in your life, in following Christ, interest Our Lady in your life by placing yourself under her care. And that was the first thing he did, so that she could crush the head of Satan in his own life and in those around him, as she would use him as an instrument to do so. The second thing he did is he confronted the culture of death around him by speaking the truth. You know, he had a publication, and he tried to use every means he could to evangelize, to bring this message of life and salvation to as many souls as possible. He was not bashful. St. Maximilian Kolbe, that's the thing that got him arrested, because he asked the Nazis if he could print one more time before they took away his printing presses, if he could print one last newsletter. And they said, okay, go ahead, not knowing that he'd use that last newsletter to blast the evils of Nazism. And because he did that, he was arrested and taken to Auschwitz. And so he wasn't afraid to speak the truth, whether it was popular or not. And then, you know, the thing that really was the key to his success and to his evangelization was his understanding of obedience to legitimate commands. And that, first and foremost, we heard in the book of Ezekiel today, obedience to God's law. There's great power in that. Ezekiel is saying, if a man is virtuous, if he does what is right and just, if he does not eat on the mountains, or nor raise his eyes to the idols of the house of Israel, all these things, if he doesn't follow evil, and if he stays and faithful to God, he will be successful. He will be victorious, because God will sustain him. God will assist him. And he will make sure that his enemies will not triumph over him. Even if his enemies should take his life, as they did St. Maximilian Kolbe, and those who are faithful to Christ, they cannot take away your salvation. They cannot overcome you. As Saint Paul, you know, said, if God is for us, who can be against us? And so being righteous, living a good and virtuous life, that is something that everyone can do, even a small child. That when we do good, when we follow Christ and his commandments, we are powerful in the eyes of God. We have a power that makes all of hell tremble. So living a good and virtuous life, keeping his commandments, that is where we can help, first and foremost, transform our society. Because goodness attracts. Goodness attracts beauty, which is part of goodness, and not this false understanding of beauty that thinks that you just smear enough makeup on your face that that's going to make you beautiful. No, beauty is a part of virtue. Beauty is a part of being good. That will attract people to the good and live the good. And even St. Maximilian Kolbe said, love alone can create evil. Only thing that evil knows or hatred knows is how to destroy. So that is what he said to one of the prisoners in Auschwitz when St. Maximilian Kolbe was beaten unmercilessly by one of the capos because he wouldn't do something, or he dropped something and he was so weak from tuberculosis. You know, here's a man at Auschwitz who had only one half of one lung, who could probably hardly have enough energy when he was in the regular normal world to be able to do any kind of physical labor. And here he was in Auschwitz, where he was given meager food to eat, was given hardly anything to sustain his health, and was worked doing hard labor. And he should have died after being there only 2 days, but he lived and worked. And when he was beaten severely by a capo, someone said, one of the prisoners said to him, "Oh, you should fight back. You should, you know, you shouldn't take this." And he said to him, "Love alone creates. Hatred only knows how to destroy," you know. And so his way of responding, because he knew that that's what made him really more powerful than those around him who were filled with hate, and that is he had the love of Christ in him. So really, even though he was one of the inmates, St. Maximilian Kolbe was really in charge. And he had no fear of what they could do to him, because he knew that if they took his life, they would be doing him a favor. And so the capos and those guards really were kind of afraid of St. Maximilian Kolbe, because he was unlike many of the other prisoners. He would not, you know, succumb to their threats and their evil behavior. And we see that very clearly on the day when he gave his life for another man, that he just calmly broke ranks and walked up to the capo, or up to the commandant. And no one had that kind of courage. No one would ever have thought of breaking ranks when they were standing at attention with the Nazi guards and the evil capos who were deranged mental patients who they made the officers of the concentration camp, and the ones who were to make sure the men did their work. He just walked right up to him very calmly and serenely and said, I want to take this man's place." And Commandant Fritsch said, "Who are you?" He said, "I am a Catholic priest. I wish to take this man's place." And so with such calmness, it kind of disarmed even the evil Commandant Fritsch, who for a moment didn't know what to say. Finally, he did make the switch and allowed St. Maximilian Kolbe to take the place of Franciszek Guy of Nijczyk. But, you know, that's the kind of courage that only can come from being in the state of grace. That's the only kind of heroic love that Our Lady fosters in us. You know, that kind of heroic love that allowed Our Lady to stand at the foot of the cross, not swoon or act like she was going to pass out from pain and sorrow, but she stood faithfully, offering her son for our salvation. And St. Maximilian Kolbe stood faithfully with Our Lady and with those other brothers who he saw were going to be suffering terribly, and he wanted to see to that they would have a priest to help them die a holy death. Today, as we look to St. Maximilian Kolbe, we see that, you know, he gives us many insights into how to confront the culture of death. And even Pope John Paul II, when he canonized St. Maximilian a martyr, did so kind of out of character, you might say, because many people before the canonization, you know, we see red and white here. Red and white is associated with St. Maximilian because as a young boy, when his mother asked him, "Raymond, what will become of you?" he went to Our Lady's image and he prayed and asked Our Lady, "What will become of me?" And Our Lady appeared holding out a red and a white crown and said that if you know, the red will symbolize that you will die a martyr, and a white crown will symbolize that you will live a pure life, and that you will die pure. And she asked him, "What crown will you take? Which do you accept?" And he said, "I take both." And in his beatification, when Pope Paul VI beatified him, he beatified him as a confessor. So when he was beatified, the Pope wore white. But when St. Maximilian Kolbe was up for canonization, people are saying, couldn't he be considered a martyr for the faith because he gave his life, he laid down his life for the love of another man? Couldn't that be, in one sense, also a type of martyrdom? And so when they laid out the vestments for Pope John Paul II, they put the white and they put the red. And so when the people were surprised that when Pope John Paul II came out, he was wearing the red to symbolize that he had made that decision kind of on the spur of the moment at the last minute that he would canonize him as a martyr for charity, which of course is the ultimate reason why we have faith, is to practice charity. And in a culture of death, and in a place of death, St. Maximian Kolbe was that symbol and icon of charity, that he laid down his life for the love of another man, but most importantly, for love of Christ, that Christ would do the same. He would lay down his life for us. And St. Maximian Kolbe, being a faithful son of St. Francis, truly took that absorbiat prayer that we say many times after Mass, took it to heart, truly lived it out, that seraphic love. He wanted to die for love of Christ's love, who died for love of us. And that is truly, you might say, the epitome and ultimate sacrifice and the ultimate sign of our love for God and neighbor. Let us ask Our Lady in a special way to help us today. As so many of our brothers and sisters in the faith are being persecuted and are even laying down their lives, that they not falter, that they not succumb to the evil that attacks them or oppresses them, but they truly may, by their heroic love and sacrifice, obtain the conversion of their persecutors. And that truly, you know, that those of us who are not experiencing that persecution, that we will pray for them and assist them by our prayers, because someday it may come to our neighborhoods, and that we too will have that charity and that courage, that heroic love to give witness to Christ and to our brothers and sisters, that we are faithful to him until the end. In the name of the Father, and of the Son, and of the Holy Spirit, amen.
1: We hope you enjoyed that sermon entitled, A Saint of Our Difficult Times. Our final sermon for today is entitled, Saint Maximilian and Manly Marian Consecration.
3: Praised be Jesus and Mary. Allow me to praise you, O most Holy Virgin, with my personal commitment and sacrifice. Allow me to live, work, suffer, be consumed, and die for you, just for you. These few words summarize the life and the existence of Saint Maximilian Mary Kolbe, martyr of charity and our special patron, patron of the Franciscans of the Immaculate. So today, allow me just one brief reflection on these words of consecration to the Immaculate, because as St. Maximilian reminds us, if we live them well, if we live this consecration well, every other good will come to us with it. And what's the point that I want to draw attention to today? If we look at at the saint's life, at the end of his life especially, we find that precisely when humanly speaking, he was most needed, when his two cities of the Immaculate most needed him, when the Knight of the Immaculate, when the Apostolate needed him most, precisely when humanly speaking, he was most indispensable, Our Lady put the sincerity of his consecration to the test. Saint Maximilian died, laid down his life, when from a human viewpoint, he was most necessary and he shouldn't have done it. He could have protested, you know, to God and to Our Lady, I'm indispensable to the apostolate. The knight needs me. My friars need me. You know, the missions need me. I'm too important to die. But he didn't. He did not. Instead, all he could think on that day in late July of 1941, when he offered his life for a fellow prisoner, all he could think was, I'm a Catholic priest. He thought it. He said it. And he offered his life and died naked, starved. He gave everything up to Our Lady, body and soul, and deprived of everything, he was conformed by her most perfectly to her Son. And it is in this way that he bore fruit that remains. Because he was intent, in all his life, St. Maximilian was intent on proving, on emphasizing the point that it was not he who was achieving, who was doing something, it was Our Lady through him. And he was so intent, he was so focused on this point that he wanted to prove what he lived, and he did so by giving his life precisely when he was most needed, to show that Our Lady, sure, because of her great love for us, does use us, but doesn't need us. Her work goes on without us, just like a master painter can paint his masterpiece using this brush or that brush, you know, one brush or another. You could even take his brush, break it, and use another one if he wants to, and he still achieves his results. So Our Lady with us. And this teaches us two things today. One, that Our Lady takes our consecration to her seriously. She doesn't want or expect or need poetry from us, just nice words without content. No, she really wants, expects from us commitment, responsible, faithful, trusting commitment. And two, once we make that commitment, we will be asked to live up to it. We'll be asked to live up to the words of that consecration, to live its content painfully, even very painfully, perhaps when we least expect it, in the way that we least expect it, and perhaps in a way that goes most against our self-love. And only in this way, if both condition one or two are fulfilled, will our consecration be true, be faithful, be fruitful. Only in that way will we become useful instruments to Our Lady. And if we look at St. Maximilian's writings, these words, "Allow me to praise you, Most Holy Virgin," they appear late, only in the April 1938 edition of the Rycerz Niepokalany, of the Knight of the Immaculate. We don't know when this prayer was composed. It must have been very early, but we can be sure, and this we can be 100% sure of, that St. Maximilian started living this consecration very early on, long before then. St. John Paul II reminds us in the words of his homily for the canonization of St. Maximilian, "The saint prepared for this definitive sacrifice by following Christ from the first years of his life in Poland. From these years comes the mysterious vision of the two crowns, one white and one red. From these our saint does not choose. He accepts them both. From the years of his youth, in fact, Maximilian was filled with the great love of Christ and the desire for martyrdom." It didn't come just instantly after a life of dissipation and indifference. No, it was an acquired heroic consecration. And the masters of the spiritual life all teach us this unanimously. They remind us that a desire for martyrdom without a daily practice of regular observance for religious, of penance through mortification, patience, and above all charity, is but an illusion. A desire for martyrdom without a daily practice of penance, mortification, self-abnegation, patience, above all charity, is but an illusion, and sooner or later, that illusion will end in a shipwreck, in a disaster, but it will end. So what we need to remind ourselves is what, to us friars, our Book of Sanctification speaks, when it speaks of the essence of our life, of the Marian vow, this consecration which we live as a vow to Our Lady. Ban barren and empty sentimentalism. Sentiments are easy, but ban barren and empty sentimentalism. Only the imitation of the Immaculate's virtues likens the soul to her. Imitation of her poverty, her chastity, her obedience, her heroic obedience. Our Lady was given at the same time the greatest gift that any human creature could be given, divine maternity, but also simultaneously she was asked to give that gift back to God. She was asked to sacrifice her son on the cross to God in the most cruel way. And she didn't. And she didn't, you know, step back from the pain, from the heroism of the sacrifice. She gave to God everything, perhaps what she least expected and what she would have to give to him. But she knew well the prophecies. The same gift that was most dear and precious to her, she gave back to God. And that's how she became co-redemptrix. of the human race, mediatrix of all graces, our spiritual mother, queen of heaven and earth. And so it must be with us. We must imitate her in her virtues. And in our unlimited consecration to the Immaculate, in the Marian vow of unlimited consecration to her, the Book of Sanctification reminds us again, is found the most complete and radical offer of self to the Immaculate. She may demand everything from her consecrated, ask any sacrifice in heroism, even that of being consumed as a victim of sacrifice and of immolating one's life with the violent death of a martyr, according to the example of Saint Maximilian. We don't live poetry. We don't live illusions, hopefully. Hopefully we're trying to put this into practice. And when Our Lady calls and asks, only then will we be ready. If daily, if day by day we live our Marian vow, ever more heroically, ever more virtuously. So today, let us remember this one great lesson from Saint Maximilian, patron of our difficult age, an irresponsible age, an unfaithful age, a wimpish, you know, a cowardly age. This manly saint reminds us that our sanctity, our fruitfulness, our entire worth as religious consecrated to the Immaculate depends on the sincerity of that consecration. That heroic consecration must be acquired daily, not tomorrow, but today. So on this feast, on this solemnity, I wish to all of you who listen, especially my fellow brothers, confreres, Franciscans of the Immaculate, what Saint Maximilian wished them. He wrote one day in a letter, "We have consecrated ourselves to her without limits. Therefore, we have no right to neither thoughts nor actions nor words of our own. Let her govern us despotically. May she be so benevolent, as not to respect our free will. And if ever we wish to separate ourselves in any way from her immaculate hands, let her constrain us," because this is for our own good, "let her constrain us, even if she were to make us suffer much, and even very much, even if we were to protest and to refuse and to beg, let her not take heed of anything, but rather constrain us by force. And exactly then, may she press us ever more firmly to her immaculate heart, to that immaculate heart which one day will certainly triumph. We just have to make sure that we'll be on the winning side. That immaculate heart will triumph, though it might cost us our blood to contribute to that triumph." And in the spirit of, you know, maximalism, of Saint Maximilian's maximalism, would it be, you know, if it is Our Lady's will, may she give us that grace to contribute with our blood, to live, to work, to suffer, to be consumed and die for her, just for her, for the greatest possible glory of God, and for the salvation of all souls. Saint Maximilian Mary, pray for us.
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2: The Station of the Cross Catholic Media Network presents Saints and Seasons. On August 14th, we celebrate the feast of St. Maximilian Kolbe, martyr. Raymond Kolbe was born in the year of our Lord 1894 to a poor, deeply pious Polish family. After a vision of Our Lady that foretold his martyrdom, Raymond entered the Franciscans, taking the name Maximilian. He entered seminary in Rome, where he founded the Militia of the Immaculata against communism and Freemasonry. Before his ordination, he was nearly killed by tuberculosis and suffered poor health the rest of his life. Returning to a newly independent Poland, Father Maximilian began producing Catholic publications. He and four brothers traveled to Japan in 1930, despite speaking no Japanese, and began a monastery in Nagasaki that survived the atomic bomb and still operates today. Back in Poland, Father Maximilian began a Catholic radio station. After the Nazi invasion, Father Maximilian was arrested for his work, which was deemed subversive, and he was eventually transferred to Auschwitz. When a prisoner with a wife and young children was selected for a retributive execution, Father Maximilian volunteered to take his place. Already near death from starvation and abuse, he was killed by lethal injection on this day in the year of our Lord 1941. He is considered a patron of Catholic media, and especially Catholic radio. Also celebrated on this day are the Vigil of the Assumption, St. Arnold of Soissons, a patron of brewers, and many other martyrs, confessors, and holy virgins. For more about the saints and seasons of the Catholic Church, visit thestationofthecross.com/saints-and-seasons.
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3: May the holy names of Jesus and Mary be blessed now and forever. Good morning. You're listening to Rise Right on the Station of the Cross Catholic Media Network. Jake Kraft here with my co-host Sarah Kane for one more day. And then, unfortunately, you all get a week off from Sarah, except for next Thursday. We've got a pre-record with Sarah scheduled, sure. And we've got a whole week of pre-records the week after that with Sarah. So you'll still hear her lovely voice joining mine on Rise Right.
4: Whether I'm dead or alive.
3: Yes, indeed. Whether you're dead or alive. That's a morbid
4: Sorry,
3: thought
4: too dark,
3: for Friday.
4: Oh too dark.
3: Yes,
4: okay.
3: Yes. We are pretty confident that you're going to be okay. It's just a matter of hoping that you have a full and complete recovery in a moderate amount of time. That's what we'd like,
4: yes.
3: Right?
4: For yes. Those who haven't tuned in previous days and you have no context whatsoever, I'm going to go through a surgery, an adult tonsillectomy on Monday morning, first thing most likely. So please do say a prayer for me, but that's the reason that I will be gone for 2 weeks.
3: Yes.
4: And Jake, and I know your name, I swear, we'll be here alone, but with different guests next week. And then the week after, we'll just have some pre-records while he gallivants around on vacation.
3: Yes.
4: And I continue to suffer.
3: Yes, indeed. It'll be a nice vacation for both of us. Let's pray that Sarah is already well on the way to recovery by that time, so she can join me in some relaxation. Then we can come back stronger than ever on the final day of August, I think that is, the Monday, the 31st. Yeah. So let's pray that Sarah is back and at least ready to join me on the show, if not at full strength yet, on the 31st.
4: Do keep maybe her, I'll just in, be nodding a lot. Prayers.
3: Yes, exactly. You know? I'll just try and say everything that you would say as well, and you can agree with me visually. That'll be good.
4: Thank you. We'll have a thumbs up, thumbs down system or something.
3: Exactly.
4: Yeah, we'll figure it out.
3: We'll come up with something, but please ask for, in particular, St. Blaise's intercession, as he is the patron of throat ailments. That, I'm sure, would be a great help as we... as we go into this period with Sarah being off, me being somewhat off, and then off for a week. But we do have plenty of brand new content for everyone to listen to these mornings. Again, I'll be live with some guests next week, including Father John Brancich, whom some of you might know from Ask a Priest Live. He'll be joining me on Tuesday. The day before that, I'll be hanging out with Rudy Carlos, my colleague here at the station. He hosts Ask a Priest Live. And Wednesday, I'll be with Eamon Clark, a licensed moral theologian, and he writes about all kinds of interesting matters. But in particular, he is doing the hard work of supporting our brothers and sisters overseas, especially in Pakistan. He's got a really cool initiative he's working on, and he's doing a crazy run in the height of Italian summer to support and promote this effort. So we'll talk about that on Wednesday. We've got a pre-record with me, Sarah, and a wonderful priest whom Sarah knows. We'll have that for you on Thursday and a little something special on Friday. So whole week of interesting content next week and some great pre-records the following week with some other interesting guests who I will tease once we get closer to it. But lots to talk about today as well. And it's the feast of St. Maximilian Kolbe on the Vigil of the Assumption. Big feast. Great saint to talk about. Patron of Catholic media. He is the patron, especially of radio. He actually ran a radio station himself, so we'll get into that and lots of news, including, thankfully, some good news to go along with some other less exciting updates this morning. But lots to talk about. So let's begin our Friday with prayer. In the name of the Father and of the Son and of the Holy Spirit. Amen.
4: Amen.
3: O Jesus, through the Immaculate Heart of Mary, I offer you my prayers, works, joys, and sufferings of this day.
4: For all the intentions of your Sacred Heart, in union with the holy sacrifice of the Mass throughout the world.
3: For the salvation of souls.
4: The reparation of sins.
3: The reunion of all Christians.
4: And in particular, for the intentions of the Holy Father this month.
3: Amen.
4: Amen.
3: Let us pray. O God, who filled the priest and martyr, St. Maximilian Kolbe, with a burning love for the Immaculate Virgin Mary and with zeal for souls and love of neighbor. Graciously grant through his intercession that striving for your glory by eagerly serving others, we may be conformed even until death to your Son.
4: Who liveth and reigneth with thee in the unity of the Holy Spirit, God, world without end.
3: Amen. Amen. In the name of the Father, and of the Son, and of the Holy Spirit. Amen.
4: Amen. And here is your morning news brief. Springfield Bishop Thomas John Pabruki and multiple religious health care providers are suing Illinois over a new law they say would force them to discuss, promote, and facilitate assisted suicide despite their religious and moral convictions. The Justice Department announced that an investigation into the California female prison system has found that it allegedly failed to keep female prisoners safe from sexual abuse and harassment by staff. Former Biden administration aide Michael LaRosa, a lifelong Democrat, is backing Republican Mike Rogers over Democratic nominee Abdul El-Sayed in Michigan's closely watched U.S. Senate race, citing concerns about El-Sayed's ties to progressive streamer Hassan Piker and his unwillingness to confront extremist rhetoric. The Texas surrogate who refused the intended parents' request to abort their unborn child, McKenna West, gave birth yesterday to a baby boy who is now receiving treatment for a serious heart condition. Please do pray for that child and his surrogate. Dr. Christina Francis, a board-certified OBGYN, is pushing back against Massachusetts' new abortion law, arguing that third trimester abortions are always medically unnecessary and can actually put mothers at risk. The White House has released a comprehensive report detailing the Great Transshipment Scam, a system where Chinese exporters route goods through third-party countries to evade U.S. tariffs. The practice cost the U.S. $19 billion to $26 billion in annual revenue. And President Donald Trump's name is returning to the Kennedy Center. Yesterday, the center's board of trustees voted to add an inscription bearing President Trump's name back on the front of the Performing Arts Center in the nation's capital. But before we get to all of those different news headlines and much more,
3: it's
4: a pretty major feast today with St. Maximilian Kolbe.
3: Yes, he's one of these recent saints whose popularity, I would say, continues to grow.
4: Yeah,
3: and for a variety of reasons. And for one, he's an amazing witness in his life and his sacrifice that he made, but also as a patron. He's a patron of Catholic media, especially Catholic radio, but all Catholic media because of his efforts. And that is a field that continues to expand and grow. It's something that we take very seriously because the church needs to be out there in the middle of things, trying to be a witness no matter where you look in this modern world of mass media that we live in. So he was there, not quite at the ground floor of mass media, but pretty close. So we'll get into this. He was born with the name Raymond Kolbe, and he was born in 1894 to a poor and deeply pious Polish family. He had a vision of Our Lady that foretold his martyrdom. So he kind of knew this was coming, and he threw himself into a life dedicated to God. He entered the Franciscans and took the name Maximilian, which is a great name. I really love that name. And as a Franciscan, he also enters seminary over in Rome. And while in Rome, he founds something called the Militia of the Immaculata. And this was dedicated to opposing communism and Freemasonry. And if you have a very simplistic view of politics, you might think, oh, Maximilian Kolbe, well, he was killed by the Nazis, so he must have been kind of, one of these liberal-leaning, left-leaning Catholics. You know, that sort of thing. No way. No siree. He was deeply opposed to communism, to Freemasonry, and he founded this Militia of the Immaculata in particular to oppose them. Before he was even ordained, he was nearly killed by tuberculosis. And after he recovered, he still suffered from poor health, especially poor respiratory health for the rest of his life. But it doesn't slow him down. He goes back to Poland, which at this time is newly independent. They had only recently been returned to the map after over 100 years after World War I. And there in Poland, he starts producing Catholic publications. He starts creating Catholic media to spread the faith. And then, so this is a guy who's already got poor health. Then he and four of his Franciscan brothers travel to Japan in 1930 despite speaking no Japanese. They have no experience with Japanese culture, no experience with the language. They still go to Japan, and they begin a monastery in Nagasaki. And that monastery survived the atomic bomb blast and still operates today, which is amazing. Amazing legacy there. And then back in Poland, eventually, he begins a Catholic radio station. So first he's doing print publications, then he begins a Catholic radio station. And someone in the chat is confirming that the National Association for Amateur Radio in Poland still bears his radio station's call letters, SP3RN. So he is
4: rightly
3: still
4: so.
3: Yes, rightly so. So he's again suffering from ill health. He knows he's going to be a martyr. Our Lady herself literally foreshadowed this to him. And yet he devotes his life to all of these crazy efforts, going overseas to Japan, publishing media all over Poland. I mean, just an incredibly active life.
4: Yes, most certainly. And I remember when I was reading of the sort of effects, I guess you could say, of Maximilian Kolbe over in Japan, it was actually kind of impressive because, again, you know, he went over there in a kind of unstructured way. I think that's fair.
3: Yeah.
4: But you had Catholics there who had been suffering for such a long time under a state of persecution. And so just the very fact that they had people come over and confirm them in their faith and actually teach them further about their faith was instrumental in that particular time. And so if you read any of the books about the Catholics that were existing in Nagasaki prior to the atomic bomb, or those that were trying to build up thereafter, they were so consoled by Maximilian Kolbe and his companions coming over it became like a source of consolation in and of itself that, hey, we've had this contact from, you know, the greater Catholic world. After, remember, they've been carrying the faith even in such a time of persecution that they didn't have this contact with the larger and broader church. So his influence spanned thereafter. And I believe there were actually visions of Maximilian Kolbe that took place after his death, before Nagai actually even knew that he had died. So there's like a lot of different miniature facts there. I know we only have so much time.
3: Yeah.
4: But like when you look at Maximilian Kolbe's life and his death, like, it's all just an incredible chain of events that doesn't seem possible because it really is supernatural.
3: Yes, absolutely. And it fits in with similar stories of saints who have done this work, and then someone finds out about their death before it's announced formally, you know, physically, because of this miraculous. There's all the pattern fits here with his saintliness. And then begins the process of his martyrdom after the Nazis invade Poland in 1939. Now, it's unfortunate because St. Maximilian gets accused sometimes by certain figures of anti-Semitism nowadays, because he dared to say that the Jewish people need to be brought to the faith as well. If you want to hear about that, Mother Miriam actually had a great little rant about that the other day. She said the most anti-Semitic thing you can do is deprive the Jews of their Savior, our Lord. So exactly. Really, really great point. But he is arrested by the Nazis. If he was that devoted to anti-Semitism, quote-unquote, you'd think maybe they would have approved his work. But no, they deemed it subversive because he was promoting the Catholic faith and in a way that was contradictory to this new regime coming into Poland.
4: We forget how many, like, priests and Catholics were actually killed by the Nazis. You know, it's kind of lost in a greater and broader discussion about anti-Semitism or, you know, Jews in the Holocaust.
3: Especially
4: and so
3: because
4: on.
3: Of the way that World War II has become this founding myth for current society.
4: Correct.
3: You know, in post-World War II world, that it's this, there's a mythology to it that is where it's become bigger than the actual history. It's not like looking back at any other war, right?
4: So. Because it's become something of an original sin for the West that denies the Christian understanding of the original sin that spanned across all different types of peoples. Mm-hmm. And so it became like instead of sort of a surrogate for that. And I do think that every culture and society throughout history has had a kind of original sin story, which is a really interesting dynamic. I think that, not to get too far off topic, but Carl Jung had discussed how you can perhaps find the truth of the faith in the very fact that so many of the different religions of the world have this same kind of connotation, these same notations, these same pieces.
3: Yes.
4: I think there's a real fascination to that because it speaks to this hole, this gap in the human heart for the truth.
3: Mm-hmm.
4: And obviously we see that in the Catholic faith. But when you, but I'm also reminded of like Alfred Delp, who was also killed by the Nazis and who was incarcerated and so on and basically just tortured.
3: Yeah.
4: And so whenever we look at Nazism and the damage that was done, I think we should also spend time looking at the malevolence that was directed against, you know, good Catholic people as well.
3: Yes.
4: Because otherwise we lose the point of the story.
3: Yes, exactly. And we lose taking a proper view of history where we apply our ideologies and our struggles with what happens nowadays, where if you have the faintest hint of a conservative belief, you're just called a Nazi. And we lose track of actually keeping the history in mind. And the history can be messy. There were Catholics who seemed to be acting as good Catholics who were nonetheless working, in the regime, the Nazi regime in Germany. That was a case before the war broke out. There was a potential alliances with far more explicitly Catholic countries that Hitler almost was involved in. There's complexity to that we can't ignore.
4: I don't think people like the complexity of history, though.
3: Yes, no one likes it. I always bring up that example of the Pope literally singing, having the hymn of Thanksgiving sung in the Vatican because a Catholic army lost, because they were fighting because that Catholic army was allied with France, and the Pope and France were at odds politically at the time. So a Catholic army loses at the Battle of Culloden, and the Pope has a Thanksgiving hymn sung. It makes no sense, but history is messy, and it kind of stinks that history is so messy. We like to have it easy and colorful, but it is messy, and sadly that mess often involves things like this persecution, which Father Maximilian and his fellow brothers undergo. His work is deemed subversive. The Nazis eventually transfer him to Auschwitz. And there's an interesting story that I just saw. I had no idea about this. I'd never seen this picture before. The final picture of St. Maximilian before his arrest, he doesn't have his beard. He's famed for having that big, long beard and the thick-rimmed glasses. There's a picture of him here with no glasses and no beard. And apparently, the beard was rather abnormal for a Franciscan friar at the time. And he wanted to not be so visible. He didn't want to gain negative attention unnecessarily, not just for his sake, but mainly for his brother's sake, for his fellow Franciscans and those working in his media. So he shaved his beard. He had a fellow brother cut it off. He told him to just burn it, but the fire in the stove was not lit. The brother kind of the brother got a little Jesuitical here, let's say. And Colby said, "Oh, don't save the beard. Throw it in the fire." And but he said, throw it in the stove. And the brother obediently threw it into the stove. The fire in the stove was not lit. So the brother was able to save it. And this is our only first-class relic of St. Maximilian. We actually have his beard. I had no idea about this. I've always loved St. Maximilian. I had no idea about this little detail of the story. So in any case, he is arrested, eventually transferred to Auschwitz. And then a prisoner who he knew had a wife and young children was selected for a retributive execution. There was some issue. I believe it was involved in escape or an escape attempt. And so they were going to execute some prisoners as an example. Father Maximilian volunteered.
4: They were going to starve them to death as well. Just kind of give you an indication. I don't know if it matters in the sort of moral sense. It's still kind of wicked no matter what. Starving someone to death is just a terrible
3: It's the tortures that come up. This goes right back to the pagan persecutions where there's this, you get this kind of this bloodthirstiness, this glee in torturing the people you're trying to execute when it's, because it's not Catholic. You don't have that charity at heart. So you don't have an understanding that even if you're going to put someone to death, you're not trying to torture them in this case. So Father Maximilian volunteers to take this man's place. He knows he has a wife and young children. So he says, I will die in your place. And he is the only one of these prisoners who doesn't die of starvation. He's starved. He's abused. Finally, they get sick of it, and they kill him by lethal injection on this day, which it's the Vigil of the Assumption, the day before the Feast of the Assumption of Our Lady. So it's a very, very fitting day for someone who was so deeply devoted to the Immaculate Heart of Mary, to consecration to Our Lady. He was a big proponent of total consecration to Jesus through Mary. And so yes. it's a perfect feast to lead into the great Feast of the Assumption is the Feast of St. Maximilian.
4: Yeah, and then St. John Paul II canonized him and recognized him as a martyr of charity. Mm-hmm. And, you know, it's interesting because it's not just the fact that, oh, he died in a concentration camp, right?
3: Yeah.
4: It's the fact that he freely offered his life for another person out of love.
3: Yes.
4: This was a person that, as far as we know, he didn't even know that well. You know, that they weren't like best friends mm-hmm. or anything. And yet, because of the very fact that this guy was screaming about his wife and children, yeah. that he offered himself out of just a pure act of love and charity. And that's how we remember him. So it's a little strange for people, I think, when they hear him being mentioned as a martyr, because in the strictest sense, historically speaking, you wouldn't think of that as martyrdom, like mm-hmm. a persecution for the faith. But at the same time, he had this voluntariness
3: yes.
4: That he did out of love for Christ, out of a pure and absolute love for God.
3: Yeah, I think it's a perfectly acceptable sort of distinction to make or exception to make to what normally martyrdom is, because there are similar examples in the past where popular devotion mm-hmm. has hailed a saint as a martyr. There's a famous, he's actually pretty obscure, but one of the clearest examples.

0: as a martyrdom. He did it for the love of God, to give up his life for someone.
1: It wasn't just about dying bravely.
0: Yes.
1: You know, instead, it's a sacrifice of self for love of God.
0: Exactly.
1: Which is, you know, what martyrdom, you know, is. Yes. and so therefore, it fits within that, even though it's a little bit strange compared to, you know, something like the persecutions under Nero or something.
0: We have some popes who died as a result of persecutions they went, even if they weren't directly killed physically, as a martyrdom. So, and they're still acknowledged as martyrs. So there's a history of this, and I think it's very fitting, especially for St. Maximilian.
1: It really is. I guess we should go ahead and remind you that you are listening to Rise Right on the Station of the Cross Catholic Media Network. Check us out at riseright.org. You will get an email once a week, and that is today. So go ahead and sign up for that, riseright.org. The Station of the Cross is a listener-funded Catholic media apostolate dedicated to proclaiming the fullness of truth with clarity and charity.
0: Yes, and make sure you check out the Catholic Current this evening or late afternoon, 5 p.m. Eastern. Father McTague will be continuing his series on novel prophecies, that is, prophecies in novels. And today he'll be discussing Aldous Huxley's Brave New World. Definitely a timely discussion, I would say. And in our last couple minutes here, Sarah, I would like to touch on this great, I would say great news out of Zeal. They're reporting that a Catholic bishop and religious health care providers are suing Illinois over an assisted suicide law. And this is a perfect teaser to an interview that we have in a couple weeks when you are gone and I'm also gone. We pre-recorded an interview with the Beckett Fund, and they are talking about New York's assisted suicide law and the sisters and bishop of Rockville Center who are suing New York. Well, now we've got a legal challenge here in Illinois. Great to see the church standing up for this. This is Springfield Bishop Thomas John Papraki. And he's also joining with four Catholic physicians and a Lutheran care center. So we're doing a little bit of ecumenism in a good way, I would say, here to challenge this End of Life Options Act out of Illinois. Great news that they are challenging this.
1: It is interesting just, you know, how in all these different states where assisted suicide is becoming legal, unfortunately.
0: Yeah.
1: It is the Catholic Church that is standing stalwart against it in many different areas. And so I find it interesting because on one hand, you ought to be able to go, well, you know, I don't want to, as a matter of conscience, you know, engage in this process. But instead, it's really coming down to the people who are willing to fight over this and the people who have, I don't want to say the best arguments, but kind of, you know, these very well articulated understanding in philosophy and theology that are really leading the way. And I do think that over past decades, you kind of had the Catholic Church seceding from a lot of the different political wars. You had the Catholic Church seemingly to be a bit too quiet, in my opinion. Mm-hmm. And so to see the church coming forth on these issues, defending the most vulnerable, right, because these people are the most vulnerable. They are actively dying, really unable to defend themselves, and you've got people coming up to them saying, "Are you sure you don't want, you know, some help with that?" Yeah. Wink, wink. You know, which is a horrific thing in part because I've said this before, but you're telling a person that he has to defend the reason that he currently lives.
0: Yes, you're making someone who's already in a vulnerable position defend their own right to life. It's insidious. It's predatory. I would call it predatory.
1: Yes.
0: And the fact that it's Catholics who are taking the lead on this is amazing. I think I've mentioned this before. Support your bishop, any bishop who is standing up for this, even if it's in a general way. If it doesn't, like, it seems that they could have been stronger on it, stand up for them, support them, encourage them, write them a letter of support. It's not often.
1: Send them an email.
0: It's not often that a bishop, would get a letter of support. Usually it's people wanting to complain. I understand that. We all want to complain about the state of our hierarchy nowadays. When you have a bishop standing up for this, offer them support, encourage them, help them realize that they have people with them in their corner. That even if they are going up against the whole world, well, they do have their flock standing up with them. That could encourage them to stand up on other issues. And we actually have a good news story we'll lead off with in the news headlines lineup on the other side of this break, that the Vatican is actually taking a stance kind of in an unprecedented way, or pretty rare at least, that they're calling out something specific. So we'll get into that.
1: In terms of, like, modern history, we're really seeing the church do what it

0: to be doing.
1: Yeah, it's night. It's refreshing, isn't it?
0: Yes.
1: Imagine that.
0: Unbelievably.
1: So when this happens, when it happens, encourage it. Don't just take a cynical attitude of, oh, well, but they haven't done this yet. Encourage it that you may be able to encourage more in the future, God willing. So great to see this out of Illinois. Stay tuned next in about a week and a half for another episode on the New York case. Great interview there. Yeah. More news and commentary coming up after this break. Don't go anywhere. 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
4: 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On August 14th, we celebrate the feast of St. Maximilian Kolbe, martyr. Raymond Kolbe was born in the year of our Lord 1894 to a poor, deeply pious Polish family. After a vision of Our Lady that foretold his martyrdom, Raymond entered the Franciscans, taking the name Maximilian. He entered seminary in Rome, where he founded the Militia of the Immaculata against communism and Freemasonry. Before his ordination, he was nearly killed by tuberculosis and suffered poor health the rest of his life. Returning to a newly independent Poland, Father Maximilian began producing Catholic publications. He and four brothers traveled to Japan in 1930, despite speaking no Japanese, and began a monastery in Nagasaki that survived the atomic bomb and still operates today. Back in Poland, Father Maximilian began a Catholic radio station. After the Nazi invasion, Father Maximilian was arrested for his work, which was deemed subversive, and he was eventually transferred to Auschwitz. When a prisoner with a wife and young children was selected for a retributive execution, Father Maximilian volunteered to take his place. Already near death from starvation and abuse, he was killed by lethal injection on this day in the year of our Lord, 1941. He is considered a patron of Catholic media, and especially Catholic radio. Also celebrated on this day are the Vigil of the Assumption, St. Arnold of Soissons, a patron of brewers, and many other martyrs, confessors, and holy virgins. For more about the saints and seasons of the Catholic Church, visit thestationofthecross.com/saints and seasons.
0: Welcome back to Rise Right on the Station of the Cross Catholic Media Network. I'm Sarah Kane, joined by my co-host Jacob Martin Kraft. And here are today's headlines. Catholic Culture reports, Vatican spokesman denounces new Massachusetts abortion law. In a rare reaction to a law enacted by a state, province, or similar unit, a Vatican spokesman denounced the new Massachusetts law that removes restrictions on abortion after the 24th week of pregnancy. The deputy director of the editorial directorate of the Dicastery for Communication and head of Vatican Radio, Vatican News, contrasted the law with actions taken in Colombia in the wake of the earthquake there.
1: OANN reports, Pelosi insists she didn't really know about Biden's mental decline. The 86-year-old Nancy Pelosi said she was unaware of Joe Biden's health struggles before the infamous 2024 debate against President Donald Trump, where Biden's halting and shaky performance heightened concerns about his age and ultimately contributed to his decision to end his re-election campaign.
0: And the Post-Millennial reports, Ken Paxton secures court order protecting newborn after surrogate refuses parents' demand for an abortion. A baby with a treatable heart defect was born in Texas after his surrogate refused that request from his intended parents or purchasers to get an abortion. McKenna West, an Alaska nurse who was serving as a surrogate for a California couple, gave birth to the boy, whom she has called Gabriel. Please do pray for her and for the baby.
1: Yes, indeed. NPR reports, ICE plans to outfit officers with electric shock gloves. The device is called the GLOVE, G-L-O-V-E, an acronym that stands for Generated Low Output Voltage Emitter. When a small button on the wrist of the glove is activated, it delivers an electric shock when it touches skin. It's similar to a taser, but unlike a taser, there are no prongs that emerge and break the skin. Sounds even more humane to me.
0: And NBC News reports, Luigi Mangione expected to plead guilty in New York federal case. The expected plea change comes less than a month before Mangione, who's now 28, is scheduled to go to trial in a state murder case in connection with the fatal shooting of Brian Thompson, who was a husband and father of two.
1: The National Pulse reports Dallas Airport secures $300,000 for Muslim foot washing stations. Dallas-Fort Worth International Airport is set to install dedicated Islamic foot washing, or wudu, stations in both the men's and women's restrooms. Those stations will provide Muslim passengers with a designated area to wash their feet before prayer.
0: And Town Hall reports 17-year-old used ChatGPT to plot family massacre in Massachusetts. Police arrested a 17-year-old Massachusetts student believed to have killed his mother and brother after planning out the attack on ChatGPT. Authorities apprehended Arjun Aravind on Wednesday morning after a manhunt.
1: The Pillar reports English bishop has court appearance over rape charge. Bishop David Oakley appeared in Westminster Magistrates Court via video, with the bishop released from custody on bail as he awaits his upcoming trial. While charges were announced back in June, Oakley was under investigation for months before that. And the bishop began a leave of absence in October 2025, which he and his diocese announced was taken for, quote, personal reasons. Sources close to the case have told The Pillar that the Archdiocese of Birmingham, where Oakley was incardinated, was first informed in 2006 of possible sexual misconduct on the priest's part and failed to notify law enforcement officials or initiate canonical proceedings.
0: And Catholic Culture reports Pope Leo calls for fidelity to rubrics of the Mass. Pope Leo XIV called for a greater emphasis on liturgical formation during Sunday Mass, as well as the rubrics of the Roman Missal, in a letter to Cardinal Arthur Roach on the occasion of a liturgical conference in Oregon. The pontiff spoke of the need for fidelity to the approved texts and instructions. Quote, in my recent catechesis on Sacrosanctum Concilium, I have called attention to the respect that all those called to prepare the celebration of the divine mysteries, and priests in particular, must show toward the rites promulgated by Pope St. Paul VI and Pope St. John Paul II, end quote.
1: Say the black, do the red. What a novel concept. And Breitbart reports, U.S. attorney busts Chinese-run forced labor scheme. The Chinese owner of a Georgia flooring manufacturer, Well-Made Industries. His nephew and another migrant are now facing federal charges in a case of forced labor of Chinese migrants. The U.S. Attorney's Office of the Northern District of Georgia have charged them with forced labor, conspiracy to commit forced labor, and alien harboring arising from alleged illegal operations at the company. Right here on U.S. soil. And those are your headline news. I thought the deal was we would get cheap stuff because the slave labor would all be overseas. I guess now we're getting cheap stuff that's still getting more and more expensive anyway with forced labor and cheap labor over here.
0: And the quality is going down.
1: Yeah, the deal was already a kind of an immoral, unethical one to begin with, and now it's getting even worse. This deal is getting worse all the time, as a famous Star Wars character once said. But in any case, Sarah, I would love to delve into this story. It's a difficult story to have to delve into, but I really do want to cover it because I think we've reported on a couple details over the week, but it deserves a closer look, this surrogacy case in Texas.
0: Yes.
1: This is a pretty crazy one, and we've talked about surrogacy before. We've praised many church clerics who have spoken up firmly about surrogacy. I know Pope Francis very condemnatory of it. And fairly recent ones, I believe one of the representatives of the UN was, or maybe it was the EU, but made a big point of condemning it just recently. And here we have it on full display in Texas, where this baby who has a treatable heart defect. It's not like this is and it wouldn't be an excuse anyway if this baby had something that was untreatable. This is a baby who can be treated for his condition, and his quote unquote parents, the purchasers, as you so accurately phrased it.
0: Yeah.
1: They wanted this surrogate, this Alaskan nurse, McKenna West, to abort the baby, to kill the baby because he had a heart defect. And instead, she has given birth to the child. Now, sadly, they have separated the child from his mother. I believe that's the case with this one. And it's established. Yeah, a Texas court issued an order requiring life-saving care for the child after birth. So the baby's required to be cared for,
0: Yes.
1: They restricted the child from being removed from Texas without authorization, but then they established these two purchasers instead of his actual mother as responsible for medical decisions within the requirements of the order. So they're saying that they can't kill the baby, they have to provide life-saving care, but they're removing him from his actual mother who bore him.
0: I mean, it's incredibly painful when you look. The trouble is, this is surrogacy, right? This isn't a unique case in a lot of different ways. So, for example, the very reason that she doesn't have any rights to the care under our current law is that with modern cases of surrogacy, the woman's own egg is not used. Instead, a donor egg is used. And the reason that a donor egg is used is precisely so that the woman who is bearing the child has no legal right or recourse in cases like this. That's the sort of degree of depravity and evil that is sort of baked into the very institution, such that, you know, if she wants to save the baby's life in cases like this, and this is not the first one, it will not be the last, then she doesn't have any sort of means to do so. So, for example, when they said, we want you to abort this child because we don't want to deal with the difficulty inherent in a birth defect. Ultimately, that's what they're saying. This is expensive. This is, you know, potentially complicated. We didn't purchase complicated. We purchased simple, and therefore we want you to abort. Legally speaking, she should have had the abortion. Okay? Legally speaking, she should have had the abortion. And I think that's important to just think about in terms of just how evil this institution is. She had no rights to the child. The child was treated as a product who could be canceled at any time. She, God bless her, said, no, like, I don't care what the law says. I don't care what these particular so-called parents say. Mm-hmm. Instead, I care about what the right thing is. I know this is a child, and I will not take part in a murder of this child. In absolute violation of the law. I mean, I would have done the same thing had, you know, somehow gotten to that situation. But, like, one of the things that we need to keep in mind is the very fact that this meant that she had to go against the law is indicative of the fact that our set of laws right now in regards to this are completely evil. I think surrogacy as an institution needs to be completely, you know, abandoned. It sees children as a product in every way, commodifies human beings. Mm-hmm. And so I can't think of any basis through which it is better than slavery. Yeah. I just can't.
1: Yeah.
0: I spent a lot of time trying to, like, think that through, and it's just not.
1: Yeah. And if anything, there's a certain sense in which it's worse than certain past conditions of slavery throughout history. And in this situation, so Attorney General Ken Paxton, he says he's fighting to save this child's life. He's doing so, and his phrasing in the letter here that was released says, regardless of how the parental dispute is ultimately resolved, the baby's life needs to be protected. So that is good, but the fact that there has to be this dispute, again, that condemns the process itself. It condemns the process itself, and we can argue about the issue of pro-life laws in general, that, oh, well, there just shouldn't be any ability to obtain an abortion of a child no matter what. Yeah, but the no matter what also includes this. The child has a right to his own parents as well. There is a certain sense in which, you know, we understand certain things like adoption after birth. We understand, like, when someone's unwilling to care for the child and someone is willing to step in and take care of the child, that, you know, we try and enable that because that's caring for something after someone's, you know, failing in their duty. But this is
0: right. You already have an imperfect situation. The case of adoption, whether the parents are unwilling or unable, both happen, to take care of the child, you're coming in there, or the church is coming in there, in a very imperfect situation and going, how do we make the best decision for the child in this moment? Mm-hmm. Whereas, like, within surrogacy, you're not doing that at all. You're like, how do we create a situation that is inherently harmful to the child? You know what I mean? Like, you're intentionally going out of your way and creating a difficult situation, as opposed to adoption, which is, how do we, you know, okay, we have a messed up situation here.
1: Yeah.
0: How do we help the child through it?
1: Absolutely. And it reminds me of this story we led the headline lineup with, which is the Vatican spokesman denouncing the Massachusetts abortion law. As we've said, thankfully, the church has spoken up and condemned surrogacy in no uncertain terms ever more increasingly recently, I would say, because it is an increasing problem. It's an increasingly visible problem, at least. And now you have, and as a Catholic culture here and Catholic World News note, that this is a pretty rare reaction that the Vatican would actually call out a law that's as localized as this is. This is not a nationwide law that's being put into place. The Vatican has sometimes mentioned that sort of thing before. It's pretty rare that they actually go down to the state level and call this out and denounce it. And the deputy director here, Massimiliano Menichetti, deputy director of the editorial director at the Dicastery of Communication, means the head of Vatican Radio and Vatican News. So not a small position. Yeah. And he had an editorial where he contrasted this law with viral stories from the Colombian earthquake, which the Vatican has been supporting through prayer and through monetary donations. And in particular, he said there's a sequence that was videoed in Colombia showing a mother under the rubble protecting her newborn son with her own body after the building collapse, which is incredibly moving. And this, as he says, this captures a society, or at least a mentality that is intent on saving, on taking care of taking responsibility for others. And in particular, this protection of your child. And he compares this, he says the scene is completely different in Massachusetts, where the child in the mother's womb is no longer seen in that same way. You have this a dramatic contrast of a woman protecting her child, and then a law signed into law by a Catholic quote unquote woman.
0: But that's what I was going to come to
1: is that, and here's the thing, is like this doesn't even have to involve all of the pomp and circumstance of like the excommunication scene from the film Beckett, if anyone's ever seen that. I would love to see that for sure. Right. But it doesn't even have to do that. It just has to be simple directives from on high saying you can't claim you're Catholic if you're signing something like this into law. It really just has to be basic guidelines. It can leave it up to the bishop. It can promote but the fact that it would come from Rome, if Rome can use this as a case to set a precedent to say, when you sign something like this into law, you are no longer allowed to present yourself as a Catholic. You cannot capitalize on the Catholic name. Now, someone might still continue to do that, like the National Catholic Reporter does. They were told by their bishop ages ago to stop calling themselves Catholic, and they continue to do so. But that it would be Rome itself saying this or directing the bishops to say this, that would go a long way to setting a precedent for
0: this. It should be both,
1: this.
0: Jake. I mean, really,
1: I agree.
0: If we could have it come from the top, and then we could have, you know, the individual's bishop as well.
1: Yes.
0: And, you know,
1: because it's supposed to be medicinal. It's supposed to call them to repent, right?
0: But also, at the same time, it's to prevent scandal.
1: That too.
0: Because the scandal has already happened in the sense that the governor is publicly identifying as being a practicing Catholic and then has engaged in this act. And so in order to sort of contrast that scandal, ideally you would have her publicly repent from it. But, you know, up until that point, you need to at least have the church, you know, at large say, no, she's not part of us. She's not practicing the Catholic faith. And therefore, you can kind of create a clear demarcation, a clear line between the way that she's acting and the way that you're required to act in order to consider yourself a practicing Catholic, you know, actively. And it's not just her. I mean, there was one of our guys, Tom, in the chat, said at one point there that, you know, all the people who voted for this as well, who claim to be Catholic, are likewise guilty. And we likewise need to get some, you know, leadership here. I mean, honestly, I'm glad to see this Vatican spokesman kind of come out against what happened here, but I do think it's a step in the right direction, but it's not
1: it needs to go further because it needs to be, again, this comes across as official. It's an editorial. It's from the guy in charge of Vatican News, but it needs to have an ecclesiastical formality to it.
0: Agreed.
1: There needs to be, and the USCCB has not been silent on such things. They have this. We were promoting their prayer effort. Go check that out. This prayer effort against abortion that's leading through October, the month of pro-life month. And that's a great initiative. It's calling for prayer and for action. We mentioned that. But the idea of Rome actually officially making this a sort of a precedent case to say, okay, you've got this woman claiming to be Catholic, and directly, like, this was a big media thing for her to be, as a woman, you know, standing up for women's rights to murder their children, with, yeah, you know, surrounded by women behind her, you know, signing this thing into law. If the church can make this the example case to say that this is unacceptable, especially for someone calling themselves Catholic. Yeah.
0: And which was a really good moment,
1: yes.
0: I think. You know,
1: Archbishop Corleone, again, standing up.
0: Yes, exactly. It's always the same people.
1: Yes.
0: But, you know, and that was important for her and for her soul, but also... Yeah. Just as much so for anybody who doesn't understand what it is that the Catholic Church believes. I remember, mm-hmm, to make a bit of a parallel, I went on a, I was on a panel. It was like eight people, and I was the only Catholic. And at one point, somebody had asked about, well, the Church's stance has been, you know, changing, because now they do homosexual marriages, don't they? And I said, no, we don't do homosexual marriages in the Catholic Church. Yeah. They're like, well, you have like homosexual priests, don't you? You know, and yeah, you kind of having to push back. And the point is that how people understand what the Catholic Church believes is what they see publicly representing Catholics acting as, mm-hmm, right? They're not there reading the catechism. Most people aren't doing that. They're going, oh, Nancy Pelosi's a Catholic. She's doing this thing. Therefore, that's okay with the Catholic Church. Right. And that's one of the reasons that we need to have, I mean, ideally, of course, you wouldn't have, you know, people who are practicing, who are like bad Catholics identifying as Catholics and then doing evil things.
1: Yeah.
0: But, you know, barring that, if we can at least have the official statements that get as much attention as the initial act, then that at least prevents people who perhaps would be otherwise drawn to the faith.
1: Mm-hmm.
0: You know, from misunderstanding what's going on. Because when I was on that panel, it was clear to me that some of those people were like kind of sympathetic to the Catholic Church, but then thought that for some reason we were engaging in homosexual marriages, and that had actually been an impediment,
1: yes,
0: to them continuing to look at the Catholic faith. It's like, well, obviously it's lost.
1: Yeah, the Catholic Church changes just like all these other churches change.
0: Exactly.
1: That is the failure. That's part of a deep part of the scandal. And someone in the chat, I believe, yes, we have the recipes. Reminded me that they are marching in Boston on November 1st, the Men's March. And that is our, nice, our old friend, Jim Havens, who used to host The Simple Truth here on our network. And he's still devoting himself to the pro-life cause, the National Men's March. Check out themensmarch.com. They are marching in Boston, and here's a bishop getting involved. They are starting Sunday morning with a, sponsored by the Knights of Columbus, a Mass for Life, celebrated by Archbishop Richard Henning in Boston. So they are marching publicly, and they are going to stand up against this right in the heart of Massachusetts, against this Massachusetts law. So especially for our Massachusetts listeners, yeah. I'm sure you'll be hearing the spots and everything, but thank you for reminding me. We have the recipes that march is happening in Boston. Very fitting as they're taking this on. But we're nearing the end here. I should remind you that you're listening to Rise Right here on the Station of the Cross Catholic Media Network. And yes, there are lots more other shows on our network. Check them out at thestationofthecross.com. 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And do check out all of our shows from, especially Ask a Priest Live at 12 noon. Great one there.
0: Absolutely. 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
1: Yes. 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Lots of news and just Catholic stuff getting shared in there.
0: Yeah.
1: And speaking of Ask a Priest, that's who's joining me, as I mentioned, on Monday. Rudy Carlos is going to join me, fill in for Sarah as she undergoes her surgery.
0: It must be strange for him not to talk to a priest.
1: Exactly. He'll get to hang out with me instead.
0: He'll get to argue with you,
1: yeah,
0: you know?
1: Yeah, we can.
0: He never gets to argue because he's there against with good priests.
1: Yeah, maybe
0: now he'll be there with you.
1: Maybe we'll have a debate or something like that. It'll be great. And yeah. And then I have a priest joining me on Tuesday, Father John Brancich. By the way, I almost forgot to mention, it's because we spent so much time, understandably, on St. Maximilian Kolbe. There's another saint today. His name is Saint Arnold of Soissons. And all you have to do is remember his name, Arnold or Arnulf. You'll sometimes see it spelled. And he is a patron of beer and brewing. And if your priest is amenable to using the old Roman ritual with the traditional Latin blessings in there, there is a special blessing for this feast day, the 14th of August, the Vigil of the Assumption, for the feast day of St. Arnold of Soissons. And it's a blessing for beer, a special blessing for beer. So I know at our parish, a couple people might be bringing some nice special occasion beers to get blessed, maybe some monastic beer. So again, if you have a priest who's amenable to using that old ritual, there's a blessing right in there for beer, and see if he'll do that. Make sure you bring a little something to give to him as a thank you.
0: That sounds fun.
1: Yes, indeed. So St. Arnulf of Soissons today. But Sarah, if there's no story that you really want to cover, is there one that you really want to get to with the details of?
0: It depends on how really is really, because it depends on what you have.
1: Well, I was just going to say that that week that you're gone and I'm gone, we've got some special interviews coming up. Is there any in particular that you're really excited about promoting for people to listen to? Just as a little teaser as we're trying to get people informed about
0: that. Okay, I liked a couple. I really enjoyed us talking with the Beckett Fund because we got so many details that I didn't know about what's exactly going on in the New York case with assisted suicide. Mm-hmm. The details on that actually surprised me because I thought, and also just the implications for other states, as was described by the woman that we interviewed.
1: Yes.
0: So that was really good. I also enjoyed talking with Father Corey Catron as well about the Benedictine rule. Yep. So I enjoyed that too. But I was impressed with the lineup that we managed to get in relatively short notice.
1: Yes.
0: And we were just like, hey, just. You want to join us?
1: Yeah, exactly.
0: And they all said yes. So
1: I do want to in particular promote them because they're doing amazing work here on religious liberty here in the U.S. and in particular on this case. And it was Adele Keim who we interviewed, and she's Catholic herself, and she gave us some great information, not just about the case itself, but about the sisters who are being persecuted here under this rule and the good work that they're doing. So it was great to have that, particularly from a Catholic perspective as well as a legal perspective, and to understand the kind of work that the Beckett Fund is doing. And it's a great lead up into this, again, that Illinois case that we discussed. And so the Beckett Fund interview was great. But we had a couple great conversations with Father Corey Catron. He's going to be the pre-record next week on Thursday.
0: We're going to do a
1: deep dive into St. Bernard of Clairvaux. Or St. Bernard of Clairvaux. There's details on that saint that you don't want to miss. But we have another interview with him just about the Benedictine order in general. And and we did talk to Father McTague as well. I'm not going to hold off on that spoiler. We have a great episode with Father McTague, just a whole episode long talking about the Jesuits, about martydom, about maintaining your faith in a tough world.
0: Uplifting things, which is always fun, and talking to a melancholic. But we pulled it out of him. We really did.
1: Yes, we got him to say some positive, like hopeful things. I won't go as far as say optimistic. We didn't get him to be optimistic, but we did get him to be hopeful and encouraging.
0: Okay, fair. Honestly, fair.
1: I think he'll accept
0: that. And then we had Austin Ruse come on a different one.
1: Yeah, from Crisis Magazine.
0: And talk about the family. And so he works at the UN with a group, fighting against abortion and in favor of the family. And so it was really good to have him come on and discuss how that works on an individual level, like what you should be aiming for in terms of multi-generational, something of culture that you're passing down. So that was just kind of off topic for us in certain ways, but yet on brand for what we need in the country and really
1: I think
0: the world.
1: So. I think it fit in perfectly with some of the themes that we talked about here on Rise Right. So everyone, wave goodbye to Sarah. Again, you will still be hearing her voice on some of these pre-records and such, but please keep her in your prayers for her surgery Monday and her recovery. And do stay tuned. Again, guests coming up, pre-records coming up, lots of great stuff for you in the coming couple weeks. And then hopefully hopefully Sarah will join us live August 31st, God willing. Have a wonderful weekend, everyone. God bless you.
5: It's a scientific fact that every human life begins at fertilization. Justice demands that every human being be recognized as a person. 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Because every preborn child is a person deserving the equal protection of the laws.
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8: 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That obedience is not abstract. It is concrete. 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
16: Family, a prayer that we pray together is a powerful prayer. 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Today we pray for our siblings. Most Holy Trinity, Father, Son, and Holy Spirit, we love you. You have revealed your inner life as a communion of persons, and so we pray today in thanksgiving for our brothers and sisters with whom we have shared our lives. Grant us reconciliation with those who are estranged from us, and help those who have fallen on hard times to rise up once again. Bless, O Lord, all of my brothers and sisters, and reunite us one day in heaven. Through Christ our Lord. Amen.
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1: Amen.
0: The grace of our Lord Jesus Christ and the love of God and the communion of the Holy Spirit be with you all.
1: And with your spirit.
0: Brethren, let us acknowledge our sins and so prepare ourselves to celebrate the sacred mysteries. I confess to Almighty God and to you, my brothers and sisters, that I have greatly sinned in my thoughts and in my words, in what I have done and what I have failed to do, through my most grievous fault. Therefore I ask the Blessed Mary, your Virgin, all the angels and saints, and you, my brothers and sisters, to pray for me to the Lord our God. May Almighty God have mercy on us, forgive us our sins, and bring us to everlasting life.
1: Amen.

0: Let us pray. O God, who filled the priest and martyr, St. Maximian Kolbe, with a burning love for the Immaculate Virgin Mary, and with zeal for souls and love of neighbor, graciously grant through his intercession that striving for your glory by eagerly serving others, we may be conformed even unto death to your Son, who lives and reigns with you in the unity of the Holy Spirit, God forever and ever.
1: Amen.
2: A reading from the first letter of St. John. No need, brothers, to be surprised if the world hates you. That we have passed from death to life, we know, because we love the brothers. The man who does not love is among the living dead. Anyone who hates his brother is a murderer, and you know that eternal life abides in no murderer's heart. The way we came to understand love was that he laid down his life for us. We too must lay down our lives for our brothers. I ask you, how can God's love survive in a man who has enough of this world's goods, yet closes his heart to his brother when he sees him in need? Little children, let us love in deed and in truth, and not merely talk about it.
3: Verbum Domini.
2: Precious in the eyes of the Lord is the death of his faithful ones. I believed even when I said, I am greatly afflicted. I said in my alarm, no man is dependable. How shall I make a return to the Lord for all the good he has done for me? The cup of salvation I will take up, and I will call upon the name of the Lord. O Lord, I am your servant. I am your servant, the son of your handmaid. You have loosed my bonds. To you will I offer sacrifice of thanksgiving, and I will call upon the name of the Lord.
4: Praise.

Lectio Sancti Evangelii secundum Ioannem. Jesus said to his disciples, "This is my commandment. Love one another as I have loved you. There is no greater love than this, to lay down one's life for one's friends. You are my friends if you do what I command you. I no longer speak of you as slaves, for a slave does not know what his master is about. Instead, I call you friends, since I have made known to you all that I heard from my Father. It was not you who chose me. It was I who chose you to go forth and bear fruit. Your fruit must endure, so that all you ask the Father in my name, he will give you. The command I give you is this, that you love one another."

Today we celebrate the memorial of St. Maximian Mary Kolbe, priest and martyr. And he died in Auschwitz in Poland in 1941. And these themes from the readings today really fit his life in such a powerful way. We're told in the first reading that we have passed from death to life because we love our brothers. Whoever does not love remains in death. Everyone who hates his brother is a murderer. Maximian Kolbe gave up his life for a fellow prisoner, and he was building a civilization of love in this hellish place of a concentration camp in World War II. He called it the City of the Immaculate. His devotion to the Blessed Mother was extraordinary. And we see that when we live and act according to love, that it's creative, it's life-giving. When we choose to love, we're going with God. When we choose sin and hatred, we're going it alone without the grace of God. And with God, it's fruitful, it brings life. He draws fruit from all our works. And the first John reading says, the way we came to know love was that he laid down his life for us, so we ought to lay down our lives for our brothers, out of imitation of Christ, that he first loves us, gives us the example of how we are to live, to have this sacrificial love, and an imitation and participation in his cross, it bears fruit. And finally, the gospel, no one has greater love than this, to lay down one's life for one's friends. You are my friends if you do what I command you. He literally did this in the concentration camp. He was sent to a starvation bunker and died there after almost 2 weeks with 10 other prisoners. He would write that the secret of sanctity is to unite our will with his, to give that complete obedience. And if we do that, as the gospel says, it was not you who chose me, but I chose you and appointed you to go bear fruit that will remain. Vatican II spoke beautifully about this, that all the acts of love we do in this life will be found again. At the second coming, for all eternity, those works of love, that fruit, will remain forever by God's grace. And they may be unseen in this life, and even that is a deep Marian dimension, isn't it? Because that life of discipleship that we're called for, that might be hidden, but he's promising will bear fruit, that will bear life, eternal life. This life is not made, it's born. It's born within us. And yet, he did have great visible works. His friary in Niepokalanów, the City of the Immaculate, he called it, just outside of Warsaw, Poland, at its height had 772 friars. He was canonized on October 10th, 1982, by John Paul II as a martyr of charity. He gave up his life for another. John Paul II would call him the patron of our difficult century. And he is recognized as patron of mass media, families, prisoners, the pro-life movement, blood donors, the sobriety movement, and the chemically addicted. He was born on January 8, 1894, near Łódź, Poland. He was baptized Raymond Kolbe. He had two brothers that survived infancy. And apparently it's a brilliant mind and very active. And when he was about 11, his mother told him, because he had gotten into some mischief, says, my son, whatever will become of you? And he was raised in an extremely pious home, very religious, very steeped in Polish culture, love of Poland. People think that he would have joined the army if he hadn't joined the Franciscans. Great patriot of Poland, but a great lover of Mary. And when his mother told him this, he prayed to Mary, and she actually appeared to him holding two crowns, a white crown representing purity and a red crown representing martyrdom. An 11-year-old Raymond accepted both and fulfilled both.
preserved his purity and was martyred in Auschwitz August 14th, 1941, at the age of 47. But he would enter the Conventual Franciscans, and he was sent to Rome, got two doctorates in philosophy and theology, talented in math, science, languages, mechanical and technical ideas, fascinated with future technology and communication. In Nipokolonov, he wanted to get into television. His life was cut short before he could do that. And on top of all this, he contracted tuberculosis in Rome. And he would suffer with that off and on, sometimes leaving him with ulcers on his legs. So he went through a concentration camp with TB, only partial lung functioning. He was ordained April 28, 1918, celebrated his first mass at San Andrea delle Frate, where Alfonso Ratisbon had the vision of Mary. And he was a lax Jew, and I think on a dare he wore the miraculous medal and was drawn to go into the church. And Ratisbon saw Our Lady in front of the altar, I believe, or on the side of the altar. And this, of course, led him to a deep conversion and strengthened his devotion Ratisbon had this great devotion following that to the miraculous medal. And Kolbe imitated this with a great love of promoting the miraculous medal as well. And he also just had a devotion in general to saints who saw Our Lady. I think that's so significant too, because I think in understanding Our Lady's role, it almost seems we have to be revealed to us. We have to go to her to understand that role, because it is so mysterious, the cooperation between God and man, and how do we understand that and describe that? And I think he obviously drew a lot from saints who saw her and had a great devotion to her. He founded in 1919 the Militia of the Immaculata, or Knights of the Immaculata, in response to demonstrations and works of the Freemasons against Catholicism. He saw them in one of the squares in Rome, and they had a bunch of anti-Catholic slogans and stuff, and promoted Satan, really. And he formed this group of the Knights Immaculata to combat this. And he would do it largely through pamphlets and magazines and even newspapers. He would write a rule of life, and just three points that struck me from that, I think it was like 12 points or so. He said, first, I must be a saint, and the greatest saint possible. That reminded me of St. Thomas Aquinas, right, when his sister came to him, how do you become a saint? He said, will it. And we talk, it's absolutely necessary for God's grace, for his Holy Spirit. It's a work of God in us. But we have to want it, too. We have to will it. And you can feel the strength when he says that, I must be a saint, the greatest saint possible. He was absolutely determined that everything in his life, the great sacrifice in Auschwitz was built upon a life of fidelity, of sacrifices. Another point he says, do what you are doing and pay no heed to no other things, either good or bad. Focus on the present moment, do the work in front of you. And finally, one that's very challenging for some of us is preserve order and order will preserve you. But if you look at a picture of him at his desk was a mess, so I'm not sure what to do with that one. But he was obviously extremely focused and, of course, had this great devotion to the Blessed Virgin Mary. And that is steeped and rooted in Franciscan theology. St. Francis himself would call Mary Virgin Made Church. St. Francis himself would refer to her as Spouse of the Holy Spirit. Remember the Annunciation, the Holy Spirit over.

So the divine person, you know, has the union of the human and divine under him, under the word. And she gives birth to Jesus, the divine person. So she's the mother of God. And Colby would say that's not in name only, or mother of only part of God, but she is mother of the word, became flesh. As I mentioned, that life originates not by being made, non factum est, but genitum, but by being born. And Paul the VI would write in the Credo of the People of God, quote, she continues that role in heaven as mother of the church. For Christ's members, through her cooperation in the birth and formation of divine life in the souls of the redeemed. In heaven, you know, Christ is made, from the cross, Christ made a gift of her to us to be our mother. He's made a gift of her maternity to us to foster this divine life in the souls of the redeemed. And of course, his favorite title of her is the Immaculate Conception, the Immaculata. It's all for her role to be the mother of God, but that's the first grace she was given. She was conceived without original sin and never committed a sin the entirety of her life. And this enabled her to give this fiat, this yes, with her whole being. That she was receptive, that had this active, receptive stance towards God, yet with this staunch yes to God, a fiat. And you can feel that strength in Colby when you look at his life and the things he wrote. He would write, in her womb, the soul must be regenerated according to the form of Jesus Christ. She must nourish the soul with the milk of grace, caress and rear us where she nourished and brought up Jesus in her womb. The soul must learn to know and to love Jesus at her knees. Let us draw love for him from her heart. Yes, love him with her heart, and in true love become like him. So he would dedicate this Militia, the Immaculata, and consecrate them to Our Lady. Wanted everyone to do that, to win souls for Christ, to become instruments that she must rule in our hearts, to become a tool in her hands. And the motto of the Militia Immaculata was to lead all men and every individual through Mary to the most sacred heart of Jesus. And this was done supremely at Nipokolonov outside of Warsaw, the city of the Immaculate. That's what Nipokolonov means. So all those souls there would be dedicated to Mary to bring souls to Christ. As I mentioned, it was a huge friary, 772 friars. And the first purpose was to sanctify the brothers themselves by the Immaculata. And they achieved great things. They had a remarkably broad range of religious publishing, educational, technical, and charitable activities. The friars printed the Knight of the Immaculata magazine, the Young Knight magazine, Little Knight of the Immaculate, and they even had a daily newspaper that covered the news. By the late 1930s, circulation had become enormous, with monthly publications reaching well over 1 million copies. He also had a minor seminary teaching philosophy, formation for candidates, novices, brothers, seminarians, and priests. And they were self-sufficient. They did their own mechanical work, agriculture, livestock, baking, generated their own electricity, a central telephone system, dentistry, barbershop. It functioned like a small town. They even had a fire station that served the town around them. He did this living a deep Franciscan poverty. And he had this, with a brilliant mind, he had a great interest in modern technology for evangelization. Had a shortwave radio station. He'd even planned an airport so publications could be distributed more rapidly. The two friars were trained as pilots, so the airport itself was never completed. Leaves you something to shoot for, I guess.

is also a center of charity and refuge. He sheltered 3,500 displaced Polish civilians, including 1,500 Jews, during World War II. In the middle of all this, from 1930 to 36, he would die in 41, he went to Japan for 6 years in Nagasaki. And he founded a smaller version of Nipokalanov there. He called it the Garden of the Immaculate. And he would translate some of these publications and print them there. 30,000 copies would go out of these magazines and things. He established a Franciscan publishing company. And he taught philosophy at the Diocesan Seminary, built the Lourdes Grotto, and explored possible missions, and went to China, went to India, and explored possible missions there. And he had TB, right, at the same time. Finally, though, in February 7, he returned to Poland, and in February 17th, 1941, together with four other Franciscan priests, he was taken by the Gestapo. He was taken to a local prison in Warsaw at first, and one of the guards became so enraged when he saw his Franciscan habit and rosary that the Gestapo yelled at him, seizing the rosary, and demanded, "Do you believe in this?" Kolbe continued to affirm his faith and was beaten in the face. Afterward, Kolbe reassured a fellow prisoner and said he endured it for the Mother of God. And in May of 41, transferred to Auschwitz near Krakow, and different testimonies, you know, said that despite the starvation, they were hardly given any food rations, the harsh labor, brutal treatment, Kolbe continued to act as a priest and spiritual father to other prisoners. He comforted them, prayed for them, encouraged them, heard confessions for them, showed particular charity to prisoners who lost no hope. I was reading that many prisoners would throw themselves into electric fences to commit suicide. The despair was so incredible. You know, in the boxcars and the trains, you know, the people almost went mad with despair. And some would even abandon their children. They were so despairing. So it was a place of no hope. And there is one testimony from a Jewish boy, he's about 13, who had lost all his immediate family, his parents and siblings, and then the extended family of over 50 people died in these camps. So he had lost everything. He was a Jewish boy, and Kolbe was a special, reached out and cared for him and very tenderly. And the guy would give testimony to this for the rest of his life, how beautiful a man he was. And the decisive moment came after a prisoner escaped. And as punishment, they would take 10 prisoners who were selected to die by starvation. And one of those chosen, Francis Gajovnicek, he cried out when he was selected. He says, "I have a wife and children." And Kolbe stepped forward and offered to take his place. And the deputy commandant accepted the exchange. And Gajovnicek would survive the camp and give testimony to his great sacrifice that Kolbe made. So the other 10 were selected. They were sent to the starvation bunker. And they had constricted one of the Polish prisoners to translate for the guards. They would go and every day and remove the dead from in any kind of exchange that had to happen. This Polish man was there, and he would give testimony going there daily that they would find them praying the rosary, reciting litanies, hymns, and just praying to God. And oftentimes they'd go there, and Kolbe would be standing in the middle of the room, windowless room, a dark cell, and he'd be staring and looking them with love, his captors. And sometimes it would disturb the Gestapo so much they would
shriek at him to stop staring at him. But when he was called forth, when he stepped forward, there was a short conversation between that deputy commandant, and it's believed that he said, when the commandant questioned him, he said, "I'm a Catholic priest. I would like to take his place because he has a wife and children." And that's such a powerful thing to, he didn't say, "I'm Maximine Colby, I've built the Immaculate, City Immaculata, 700 friaries, 700 friars." He just said, "I'm a Catholic priest. This is what I am. This is my life, to imitate Christ, to sacrifice for Christ. It is enough." And this Polish translator would write that he would see the prisoners that were in that bunker with him. He said it seemed like a church when he would go there in the morning. So he had a calmness about them. And after nearly 2 weeks, Colby and four others were still alive, and they needed the space, so they killed the remaining men. They injected Colby with carbolic acid August 14, 1941. His body was cremated the following day, August 15th, the Solemnity of the Assumption, a fulfillment of that red crown of martyrdom that the Blessed Mother offered to him. It was the final expression of the whole principle that guided his life, to belong completely to God through the Immaculate, and to give himself for the salvation of others. Now, just one quote I'll end with that I think is so powerful. He was a great confessor, sought after, spiritual director. And because sometimes you can read these stories and it just seems completely unapproachable, such an incredible sacrifice, heroic life. But he's also a man of great encouragement. And he would say, "My dearest ones, let every fall, even the worst and most habitual, serve us always only as a rung toward higher perfection. The Immaculate permits the fall only to cure us of our self-love, pride, to bring us to humility, and so make us more submissive to God's graces." If we can look at our spiritual life that way, to begin again, to be more humble, to trust God more. And he would say that every temptation conquered is a crown, is a cause for a new crown. And it's necessary that we have these temptations. He said, "Without a fight, there's no victory. Without a victory, there will be no reward."

0: With gratitude to God for the divine mercy as manifested to the world through the mission of EWTN, we now offer him our prayers.
1: In thanksgiving for the Blessed Sacrament, which is the heart of the Eternal Word Television Network and the source of its fruitfulness, that all may come to know and love our Eucharistic Lord, present with us in this wonderful way, we pray to the Lord.
2: Lord, hear our prayer.
1: In this year of St. Francis, we pray that as St. Francis renewed the Church in his day, that EWTN may continue to be the Lord's instrument of renewal for the Church today. We pray to the Lord.
2: Lord, hear our prayer.
1: For God's blessings on the benefactors of EWTN, trusting in the goodness of God, and through the intercession of St. Maximilian Kolbe, we pray that the present needs of this apostolate may be met. We pray to the Lord.
2: Lord, hear our prayer.
1: For Michael Warsaw and all of the employees who work for EWTN throughout the world, that they may be given inspiration to guide their decisions, grace to strengthen their resolve, and a new fire of love for the glory of God, the good of souls, and their own sanctification. We pray to the Lord.
2: Lord, hear our prayer.
1: For the blessed repose of the souls of all of the deceased benefactors and employees of EWTN, and that all of us in the EWTN family may be reunited one day in the joys and glory of heaven. We pray to the Lord.
2: Lord, hear our prayer.
0: Heavenly Father, together with Our Lady, Star of the New Evangelization, we magnify your name for all the good you have done for us, and we trust in your providence in the days to come, through Christ our Lord.
3: Amen. Amen.

0: To God, the Almighty Father.
1: May the Lord accept the sacrifice at your hands for the praise and glory of his name, for our good and for all his holy church.
0: We present our oblations to you, O Lord, humbly praying that we may learn from the example of St. Maximilian to offer our very lives to you through Christ our Lord.
1: Amen.
0: The Lord be with you.
1: And with your spirit.
0: Lift up your hearts.
1: We lift them up to the Lord.
0: Let us give thanks to the Lord our God.
1: It is right and just.
0: It is truly right and just, our duty and our salvation, always and everywhere to give you thanks. Lord, Holy Father, Almighty and Eternal God, for you are glorified when your saints are praised. Their very sufferings are but wonders of your might. In your mercy, you give ardor to their faith. To their endurance, you grant firm resolve. And in their struggle, the victory is yours through Christ our Lord. Therefore, all creatures of heaven and earth sing a new song in adoration, and we, with all the host of angels, cry out, and without end, we acclaim.

You are indeed holy, O Lord, and all you have created rightly gives you praise. For through your Son, our Lord Jesus Christ, by the power and working of the Holy Spirit, you give life to all things and make them holy, and you never cease to gather a people to yourself, so that from the rising of the sun to its setting, a pure sacrifice may be offered to your name. Therefore, Lord, we humbly implore you by the same Spirit, graciously make holy these gifts we have brought to you for consecration, that they may become the body and blood of your Son, our Lord Jesus Christ, at whose command we celebrate these mysteries. For on the night he was betrayed, he himself took bread, and giving you thanks, he said the blessing, broke the bread, and gave it to his disciples, saying, "Take this, all of you, and eat of it, for this is my body, which will be given up for you."

In a similar way, when supper was ended, he took the chalice and, giving you thanks, he said the blessing and gave the chalice to his disciples, saying, "Take this, all of you, and drink from it, for this is the chalice of my blood, the blood of the new and eternal covenant, which will be poured out for you and for many for the forgiveness of sins. Do this in memory of me."

0: Therefore, O Lord, as we celebrate the memorial of the saving passion of your Son, his wondrous resurrection and ascension into heaven, and as we look forward to his second coming, we offer you in thanksgiving this holy and living sacrifice. Look, we pray, upon the oblation of your church, and recognizing the sacrificial victim by whose death you will to reconcile us to yourself, grant that we who are nourished by the body and blood of your Son and filled with his Holy Spirit may become one body, one spirit in Christ.
1: May you make of us an eternal offering to you so that we may obtain an inheritance with your elect, especially with the most blessed Virgin Mary, Mother of God, with blessed Joseph, her spouse, with your blessed apostles and glorious martyrs, with Saint Maximilian Kolbe, and with all the saints on whose constant intercession in your presence we rely for unfailing help.
2: May the sacrifice of our reconciliation, we pray, O Lord, advance the peace and salvation of all the world. 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
3: To our departed brothers and sisters, and to all who were pleasing to you at their passing from this life, give kind admittance to your kingdom. 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Through Christ our Lord, through whom you bestow on the world all that is good.

0: At the Savior's command, informed by divine teaching, we dare to say, Our Father, who art in heaven, hallowed be thy name. Thy kingdom come, thy will be done, on earth as it is in heaven. Give us this day our daily bread, and forgive us our trespasses, as we forgive those who trespass against us. And lead us not into temptation, but deliver us from evil. Deliver us, Lord, we pray, from every evil. Graciously grant peace in our days, that by the help of your mercy, we may be always free from sin and safe from all distress, as we await the blessed hope and the coming of our Savior, Jesus Christ.
1: For the kingdom, the power, and the glory are yours, now and forever.
0: Lord Jesus Christ, who said to your apostles, Peace I leave you, my peace I give you, look not on our sins, but on the faith of your church, and graciously grant her peace and unity in accordance with your will, who live and reign forever and ever.
1: Amen.
0: The peace of the Lord be with you always.
1: And with your spirit.

0: Behold the Lamb of God. 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
1: Lord, I am not worthy that you should enter into my house.

0: Greater love has no one than to lay down his life for his friends, says the Lord.
1: For those who cannot now receive Jesus in the Blessed Sacrament, we offer the following prayer. I believe that you, O Jesus, are in the most holy sacrament. I love you and desire you. Come into my heart, I embrace you. O never, never leave me. 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Amen.
2: The purification of the sacred vessels will be followed by the final blessing. 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

0: Let us pray. We pray, O Lord, that renewed by the body and blood of your Son, we may be inflamed with the same fire of charity that St. Maximilian received from this holy banquet through Christ our Lord.
1: Amen.
0: The Lord be with you.
1: And with your spirit.
0: May Almighty God bless you, the Father, and the Son, and the Holy Spirit.
1: Amen.
2: Go forth, the Mass is ended.
0: Thanks be to God.

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1: A new report from the pro-abortion Guttmacher Institute confirms that many women are traveling across state lines or obtaining abortion pills through telehealth to bypass pro-life laws. Some commentators claim that this proves pro-life legislation simply doesn't work. But that's not what the broader evidence shows. Research on birth data continues to indicate that laws protecting unborn children are, in fact, saving thousands of lives, even as abortion advocates search for ways around them. The answer isn't to abandon pro-life laws. Instead, it's to significantly strengthen and expand them. That means banning mail-order abortion pills, enforcing existing laws, and continuing supporting life.
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2: On a very special Friday morning, it's August 14th, 2026. Thank you so much for tuning in to EWTN's Catholic Connection. We are so glad you are with us. It is good to be here indeed. We have one heck of a show lined up for you today. I'm so very excited. It's a very important day here at EWTN because down at our wonderful campus in Irondale, they're doing very special blessings because tomorrow on the Feast of the Assumption, August 15th, we will be marking, thanks be to God, 45 years of EWTN. So we'll chat about that with Jack Williams, who runs our wonderful radio division. Raymond Arroyo was scheduled to join us, but he texted me late yesterday afternoon and said he got called out on urgent assignment. So we appreciate him letting us know. But we do have the wonderful Jack Williams, who has a great history with the network, of course, and to give us his perspective and also the different activities going on at the network today and this weekend. So looking forward to that. And we'll also share a beautiful clip. There are so many. I mean, if you just Google Mother Angelica video clips, you can go to the YouTube page. Of course, we have a ton on our website at EWTN.com. But Richard sent me a bunch and sent me some ones that were so funny. I mean, we were both just laughing. Her sense of humor, her quick wit, she always made you smile, and she always gave us the truth and has left us with such a legacy. We'll talk about that with Jack Williams, and that's coming up at 15 minutes past the hour. Fact Check Friday. There is a new story that probably won't be getting all that much coverage beyond networks like ours, which is one of the reasons we really need to celebrate EWTN because of all the different stories we do address for you, the truth that we give you, and all these issues that are affecting us. I don't know how many of you have heard about this new report from the Health and Human Services Department. It's called Wolves in White Coats. It was just released yesterday. And in this report, they are talking with detransitioners who are sharing their sex change horror stories and stressing how doctors pressured them because they were impressionable teens and they felt like they were talking to a car salesman. Yeah, true stories. And so I want to talk about this in our Fact Check Friday because these, it's just to me, this whole situation with the so-called gender transitioning, this issue is so much like the abortion story in the way the media have covered it and don't cover it, the sin of omission in so many ways. And I also truly believe that if the media began covering the story, not taking sides, but just really putting both sides out there and not trying to hide or dispute what these young people themselves are saying, I think it would be a game changer. It's very similar to what the media have done for the past 60 years with the issue of abortion. And look at what we saw earlier this week in Massachusetts, and we're going to talk about that today as well, with the governor there signing a no limits on abortion bill. No limits at all the way through birth. People clapping in the background, and then they're selling it as reproductive health and choice. This is a lie that has been foisted upon us for decades now with abortion, and the same thing has been happening for the last 10, 15 years with this whole gender issue. And we need to know what's happening. And we need to understand, as Archbishop Chappie always says, how the media work so they don't work on us. And then we'll wrap up with a positive story, in the sense as we're going to touch base with the pro-life people in the good state of Massachusetts. They're going to give us some background about what happened here with this late turn abortion bill. But I think just as importantly, they're going to share with us a life-saving work that they continue to do regardless of what happens. Day in and day out, the pro-lifers across the country, around the world, are working to save lives. So that's the first hour. Hour number two, for 2 cents, today is a feast day of another great saint, and in particular, a great media saint, and that is Maximilian Kolbe. I love him. He is amazing. Of course, he did so much work in radio and with the Immaculata, which was actually just a press, his form of media. He put out in print, and he made it on the radio. And if you go to his home area in Poland, which we've toured, you can actually see where he worked and how he was cranking out pamphlets, called it the Immaculata because of his love for the Blessed Mother. A great media saint for us, St. Maximilian Kolbe. We'll talk about that during 2 cents. And then Stephen White is going to be joining us. He's the executive director of the John Paul II National Shrine. He's been with us many times before, about the grand opening of the new St. John Paul II Retreat House in Washington, D.C. And then Kate Anderson, and we'll ask her about the report as well. She's joining us, and she's a senior counsel with Alliance Defending Freedom. And they have a video series, Stand Firm in the Truth About Gender. So we're giving you a lot of helpful information this morning about how you can stand up for the truth of who we are, made in the image and likeness of God, male and female, and we are your pro-life radio network from womb to tomb. Alrighty then, let's take a look at the weather for you this morning. There are some big problems in the beautiful island of Hawaii. Apparently, they've got some major flooding risks, also possibly a hurricane that is expected to impact the island sometime this weekend. Meanwhile, back in the States, at least stateside, we have localized flooding expected in the areas of the Mississippi Valley, the Ohio Valley, in the central Appalachians. That's continuing. And then we have a threat shifting toward the mid-Atlantic later this weekend, and record heat continues through the areas of the south. It's already 5 minutes past the hour. We appreciate you joining us on this August 14th, the Feast of St. Maximilian Kolbe, and a very special day at EWTN. Let's get started with the news right now on a Friday. You can find out more about this story at both EWTNNews.com and EWTN News Nightly. The surrogate mother who refused to abort her baby after the biological parents allegedly called for an abortion gave birth 2 weeks early. The child, named Gabriel by a surrogate mother, McKenna West, was born in Dallas on Wednesday. He was born amid an ongoing legal dispute after his biological parents, identified in court documents as Nausheen Gilkar and Omar Ahmed, allegedly demanded that she undergo an abortion. At about 20 weeks, Gabriel was diagnosed with a very serious heart condition, and the treatment involves three surgeries, beginning with one procedure shortly after birth. Amy O'Donnell, executive director of Texas Alliance for Life, told EWTN News Nightly, "It's horrific to think that so-called intended parents, when they found out their baby had a heart condition, told the surrogate mother they wanted to abort that child." West did travel to Texas from Alaska to ensure that Gabriel could be near doctors experienced in treating his condition. She allegedly offered to take full responsibility of the baby, but the baby's biological parents reportedly refused. Gabriel was born just 24 hours after Attorney General Ken Paxton initiated legal action. Paxton filing an intervention case earlier this week, asking the Texas District Court to enter orders directing the child's care upon birth, prohibiting his removal from the state, and setting an expedited hearing on any refusal or treatment. In other news this morning, Thaddeus Jones with Vatican News telling us that church leaders in Colombia say they're doing absolutely everything they can to help the victims of the earthquake that struck the nation on Monday.
5: In Colombia is among the hardest areas hit, with 115 buildings that have collapsed and 643 suffering structural damage. In the city alone, 97 people died and more than 1,000 were injured. And the earthquake also severely damaged the religious buildings, including the Cathedral of St. Peter the Apostle. And its structural damage is so serious that the main domes may have to be demolished and a new cathedral could eventually be required. Despite this devastation, the city's Archbishop Rodriguez emphasizes the presence of the church alongside the victims. Priests and religious communities are accompanying the people, praying with them, visiting the injured, and offering spiritual support. Since many churches are unsafe or closed, masses and rosaries are now being celebrated outdoors in parks. For the Archbishop, this shows the resilience and courage that faith can give people in moments of extreme suffering. The church is also providing practical humanitarian assistance, and Pope Leo XIV has prayed for the victims and sent financial help of around 100,000 euros through Caritas.
2: Meanwhile, Los Angeles County Fire Department Urban Search and Rescue Team is helping with efforts in Western Columbia. L.A. County Fire Captain Aaron Caton says the team is indeed ready for that task.
6: The biggest thing that this team is offering is their knowledge, and especially their recent experience dealing with structural collapse. They literally are the world's expert right now in structural collapse extrication.
2: The International Urban Search and Rescue Technical Team, known as USA-2, leaving for Colombia on Wednesday. It also assisted with search and rescue efforts in Venezuela after the catastrophic earthquake there in June. President Trump is coming to New York State, Nassau County, this afternoon with residents warning of a heavy police presence. Residents warned of heavy police presence throughout the area. Police Commissioner Patrick Ryder says the department is monitoring a protest with a controlled demonstration zone.
7: It would be controlled in that area. We can't let people wander. There cannot be any marches. There cannot be any walks in towards the college area that has in our lockdown zone.
2: The president is visiting with Bruce Blakeman, who is New York's Republican candidate for governor. They're stopping at a new police training center in Garden City, where President Trump will speak to a ticketed crowd and visit another facility in the area. Vice President J.D. Vance says lower oil and gas prices and keeping nuclear weapons out of the hands of Iranian leaders remain the top issues concerning the Iranian conflict.
8: And then obviously goal number two is ensure that Iran never gets a nuclear weapon. I feel confident we're accomplishing both of those goals, but it's inherently an unpredictable thing because the Iranians themselves are unpredictable.
2: He had that to say in an interview with Fox News yesterday. Gas prices are up since the start of the war in February, launched by the U.S. and Israel back then. Vance also said he was confident this war ends with the U.S. in a stronger position in the Middle East. Michael Kastner tells us a D.C. memorial is under guard now, this after being vandalized yesterday.
9: The phrase "clean hands, dirty money" was painted in red on the World War II memorial. Bubbles were also found in the memorial fountain and pool, leading investigators to believe that bubble soap was poured into the water. The National Guard was called to the location to monitor the memorial. The Interior Department released a statement with a reminder that the World War II memorial is a sacred place to honor the more than 400,000 Americans who made the ultimate sacrifice. The statement went on to call the vandalism disgusting and a disgrace, while the department vowed to find the person responsible. I'm Michael Kastner.
2: Mexican cartels are transitioning from smuggling drugs north to smuggling fuel in the south.
10: It's a top revenue for the cartel. Recent estimates are $12 to $21 billion annually.
2: Freeman Martin, who heads a local DPS department, says that truckers are overloading their rigs to bring watered-down fuel back to Mexico. And once they're there, it's sold at three times the price. He told Texas lawmakers this week, it's nothing short of organized crime. Mark Mayfield tells us an American missionary who's been held hostage for months in northern Africa is reportedly on his way back to the U.S.
11: Kevin Rideout was kidnapped last October outside of his home in the capital of Niger. It's unclear who seized the 50-year-old missionary pilot. U.S. officials told the New York Times Thursday that Rideout is now in U.S. custody and in good health. Rideout had been a Christian missionary in Niger for 19 years. His release has been a priority for the White House since his abduction. I'm Mark Mayfield.
2: And finally, in our news segment, at almost 13 minutes past the hour, on this Friday, August 14th, the Feast of St. Maximilian Kolbe, about 15 million people were able to get a view of a rare solar eclipse, the first in Europe in 25 years. Here's reporter Raf Sanchez, who watched from Spain.
12: Perfect circle of blackness, and all around it, this just totally majestic corona of the sun. It looks like somebody has just punched a hole in the sky. It's really, really amazing.
2: That total eclipse was visible yesterday from Greenland, Iceland, northern Russia, Spain, and part of Portugal as well. In the U.S., people in the areas of the Northeast, Midwest, and Alaska were able to see at least a partial eclipse as the moon moved between the Earth and the Sun. It is a Friday morning. It's August 14th, 2026, here on EWTN Global Catholic Radio. Thank you for listening. We so appreciate your listenership. Many of you have been with us for many, many years, and we're going to talk about the history and the beginning of EWTN, which we're celebrating this weekend, the Feast of the Assumption tomorrow. 45 years we've been on the air. Jack Williams is up next. Stay tuned.

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1: This is Father Edward Looney. The month of August is dedicated to the Immaculate Heart of Mary. Let us pray. Hail Mary, full of grace, the Lord is with thee. Blessed art thou among women, and blessed is the fruit of thy womb, Jesus. Holy Mary, Mother of God, pray for us sinners, now and at the hour of our death. Amen.
2: Beauty was something more than we see. 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
11: There's so many bad things in the world. You can hardly watch the news, right? So obviously, the world doesn't have much good news. See, and you can't have good news unless you're in the Lord. Because everything in the world, usually it's getting worse and worse. And the worst thing that happens, we get depressed. Well, I want to tell you some good news. If you're in a state of sanctifying grace, you carry the Trinity within you all day long. Isn't that exciting? Not up here, not over there, not over there. He, right here. The same God who created the trees and the stars and the galaxies and the quasars and the black holes and the universe and waterfalls and mountains and rivers and streams and oceans, that God lives inside of you.
12: Wow. Of course, a timeless clip, yet another from our foundress, Mother Angelica. Today is a beautiful day at the network, all weekend long, actually, celebrating our anniversary tomorrow on the Feast of the Assumption, 45 years officially. Jack Williams is in studio back at the ranch in Irondale, general manager of our radio division. And you said you had a special mother story. You wanted to share a favorite mother story. Thanks for joining us, Jack.
13: It's my pleasure. You know, you listen to these shows that Mother Angelica recorded so many years ago, and you know, we always marvel at how they could have been recorded yesterday. She had a way of just speaking timeless truths in a way that would transcend generations. But there was one particular show. She was sitting there in her chair on her set. She had her Jerusalem Bible in her crocheted Word of God Bible cover open on her lap, and she was pontificating on some piece of scripture, and she just stopped kind of in mid-sentence, and she put her finger up to the corner of her mouth like she would do, and she said, "Well, I found out what a tube top was today." Apparently they had some contractors doing some landscaping work on the grounds. She said she saw it, and she's like, "What is that?" And she said, the sister said, "Well, Mother, that's a tube top."
12: Oh my gosh.
13: She said, "Well, this is a monastery, for crying out loud."
12: I just love her. I just love her realism, her practicality, just such a gift. And the fact that we have so many. Yesterday, Richard and I were looking for clips. It's like, okay, just pick one. There's every single one is fantastic. Talking about whether she's talking about hope, whether she's talking to one of the viewers or the listeners, everything is just classic Mother Angelica.
13: Yeah, she was awesome, no doubt about it. And she had the amazing gift of being able to take very deep and heady spiritual concepts and bringing them down to the level of people like me.
12: And me, too. I second that motion. All right, so what's happening at the studios today? Because I know there is a special blessing every year marking the anniversary weekend. And explain to our listeners.
13: There is. Yeah, so on the anniversary of the launch of the network, which was, you know, not accidentally on the Feast of the Assumption, we have a blessing of the facilities here at EWTN. Now, of course, when that day falls on a weekend, they'll do it on the Friday before or the Monday after. And they present, this is one of the great things I always tell people, you know, it's like having a religious order at your disposal is such a blessing.
12: Amazing.
13: I can't
12: mm-hmm.
13: even tell you. Mm-hmm. And so the Franciscan Missionaries of the Eternal Word will process the Blessed Sacrament around all the buildings in the campus. They'll stop in each doorway and offer a blessing to that portion of the building. The bells and the incense will precede the procession, which is good for all of us because then we know when he's coming.
12: When Jesus is coming back.
13: That's right.
12: Yep, he's coming.
13: So we can sit up straight and do what we need to do in that moment. But it really, that's what has sustained us.
12: Mm-hmm.
13: You know, there have been more than any number of times over these last 45 years when there's no reason that EWTN should have continued to exist. And yet here we are. And, mm-hmm. You know, we have... you know, it's just funny. We're celebrating this 45th anniversary, this blessing today. And then one of the greatest examples of why we exist is coming up just next month in the beatification of Fulton Sheen. Without EWTN, the world doesn't see all of these wonderful events in the life of Holy Mother Church.
12: Absolutely. And think about, one thing that I always think about every year when I cover the March for Life for EWTN TV and EWTN News is... the EWTN effort made the March for Life an international event.
13: It's true.
12: In terms of now there's all these pro-life marches around the world because of what they saw on EWTN and the DC March.
13: Well, you know, and I always encourage our evangelical brothers and sisters to get out there, and you see them out there, but boy, does that event, you know, with just the literally hundreds of thousands of people, it just has the feel of a Catholic event because the Catholics have embraced it, and I think that's largely because of EWTN.
12: Right, right. Talking with Jack Williams, our general manager of our radio division at EWTN, our big anniversary this weekend, 45 years, a beautiful blessing today. Let's go back to radio because this is your division. This is your expertise. You've been in radio a long time, as have I. Both of us come from the secular media. I just can't thank EWTN enough for giving me the opportunity to talk about the stories I couldn't cover in the secular media.
13: Yeah,
12: it means so much to me.
13: Yeah, it's really a beautiful thing, and it's really a providential thing, as everything here at EWTN ultimately has obviously become. But in the late 80s, early 90s,

0: home where all of the languages of the world sort of coalesce. But she kept running into European bureaucracy after European bureaucracy, and she finally reached a point where she thought that maybe this is not the door that's open. So she started looking for real estate here in the Birmingham area. And she was in a car with her chief engineer at the time, Matt Scalise, and a realtor. And they are rolling up this road on one of the mountains here in Birmingham. A lot of people don't realize that Birmingham sits in the foothills of the Appalachians. And they're going up this road that I will tell you is every single bit as treacherous today as it was back then in the early 90s. And Matt Scalise is saying, you know, mother, if you're going up here to try to get this radio operation started, you can't do it on this mountain. It's full of ore. There's an intricate ground system of copper wiring that has to make this thing go. And this is not a location where you're even going to be able to do what you want to do. And Mother Angelica said that she saw St. Michael sitting on that mountain. Mm. And she got up to the top of the mountain. She got out of the car. She looked around and she looked at the realtor and said, "We'll take it." Wow. And Matt said, "Mother, you're not listening to me. You cannot do this at this location." And she said, "Do you see St. Michael sitting on this mountain?" And Matt said, "No, mother, I don't." And she said, "We'll take it." And they built the facility there. Not only did it work, but it works beyond what any human being can explain. There's no engineer that can tell you why it does what it does from where it does. It gets into places of the world. Don't tell anybody. Shh, it's a secret. But Cuba, China.
1: Wow.
0: Places where these people would never hear the gospel of our Lord Jesus Christ had it not been for the efforts and the stick-to-itiveness of a little nun from Canton, Ohio.
1: Mm. We only have about a minute and a half left. I love that story. Can you give us just a few highlights? I know Peter Gagnon, our head of EWTN Studios, mentioned some items he wanted to talk about that are coming up this weekend.
0: Yeah, the Feast of the Assumption, obviously, is tomorrow. And, you know, I know you've done a lot of traveling. I know you're very fond of Italy. But to me, there's no place on the face of planet Earth like Lourdes. It's just different.
1: Yep.
0: It's just the vibe. It's just when you're there, you just feel
1: incredible.
0: Different. The candlelight procession on the eve of the Feast of the Assumption will be aired at 3 p.m. today on EWTN. And then tomorrow, a full slate of Assumption activities. Mass from Castel Gandolfo at 9:30 p.m. Eastern time. The Angelus meditations. 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
1: Fabulous. Fabulous. Well, happy Feast of the Assumption, and thank you for all that you do, Jack, for EWTN Radio. Our general manager, Jack Williams, letting us know about this special day and weekend at EWTN 45 years. Oh, excuse me. We'll be right back.

0: Have you ever had the opportunity you knew you couldn't afford to miss? 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
1: Are you longing to step away from the busyness of everyday life and spend time with the Lord? 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Nestled in the woods of Pennsylvania, the St. Thomas More House of Prayer is a Catholic retreat center in the Diocese of Erie, a place set apart for prayer, silence, and spiritual renewal. 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
1: 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Pray for us, one of the great media saints. We'll talk more about St. Max in my Two Cents segment. I'm also going to share a clip with you from a beautiful, beautiful movie that was done all about Maximilian Kolbe, especially the last days and years of his life. Of course, he became a martyr, gave his life at Auschwitz for another prisoner who was a father. An incredible story of faith and sacrifice and his love for the church and for Our Lady. It put him in the media. And again, he is one of our great media saints. And so I think it's very fitting this weekend as we're celebrating a big anniversary of EW10 that we also mark this wonderful feast day, which comes right before the Feast of the Assumption tomorrow, of a great Marian saint and media saint, St. Maximilian Kolbe. So this story is breaking. It actually broke yesterday. And there is a lot of coverage on, of course, networks like ours and other conservative and Catholic and Christian outlets. So I'm wondering how much the secular media are going to dive into this report or how they're going to handle it. Are they going to handle it the same way they handled the Fauci story? And now we're getting even more information about Fauci, what he said to not only himself in a diary, but to his colleagues, medical colleagues, regarding pregnancy risk. He said a different thing in his text, in his diary, than he did to the public. And the media continued to circle the wagons around Fauci because they were involved in the whole continued effort to scare the life out of people with COVID. And so many people not only died, but also suffered in the early days and in the prolonged days because of a lack of and the bad information that the media gave or information they did not give in terms of the truth. And this has happened with COVID now. Now it's happening with Fauci again. And it has happened with abortion for what, 60, 70 years? Look at what happened on Monday in Massachusetts. Look at the governor of Massachusetts. Look at the people behind her clapping. Clapping for being able to kill a baby up to birth. And they sell it as what? As reproductive health, as choice. Women need this type of abortion in order to really have full health services. That is a blatant lie. And the media refused to look at post-abortion syndrome. When they cover the March for Life, they barely cover it. And they say both sides showed up in the abortion debate today for the anniversary of Roe v. Wade. Both sides. Well, technically that's correct because there's 100,000 plus people from the pro-life side and there's about 50 on the other side. So if they're really being accurate, they would portray the full picture and pull out, as we say, zoom out so they could see everyone in Washington and the very small group of protesters, pro-abortion protesters, but they don't do that because they don't want to give the movement any credit at all or any legitimacy. They don't even want to give legitimacy to the heartbreaking stories, not just of women, but men who every year would silent no more, stand at the Supreme Court and share their abortion story in terms of how it didn't help. But it made a very frustrating and bad situation even worse. When it comes to abortion, they do not tell us about, of course, as I mentioned, post-abortion syndrome. They don't tell women. They don't give them the full information about the dangers of abortion, especially late-term abortion. They don't give them any information in terms of the psychological impact of abortion. Lie after lie after lie, plus the sin of omission. And now the same thing has been happening with the situation, with this whole gender issue. Think about the language. Just like with the abortion movement, I'm pro-choice, I'm for reproductive health care. This term, gender-affirming care. Nothing could be further from the truth. It is nothing about care. Instead, it is about agenda and money. So thanks be to God, there is this new report that we can all access. It is called Wolves in White Coats. All right? And I'm reading from a story on the New York Post. Detransitioners sharing sex change horror stories about doctors pressuring them as impressionable teens. They said they felt like they were talking to a car salesman. there's a huge amount of money involved here, not only for the mutilating surgeries that take place, but they become lifelong patients. So you've got not only the medical institutions, these so-called, you know, places of medical treatment, doing these operations for a whole lot of money. You've got all types of follow-up surgeries and also more, I don't even want to call them medications, but types of pills and drugs that they have to take because of what they did to their bodies. It's life-altering and not in a good way. So how much coverage will this report receive in the secular media? It'll be interesting to see. So the New York Post says there are several disturbing stories of children that were allegedly preyed upon by greedy hospitals and doctors and encouraged as minors to undergo gender, quote-unquote, care treatment. They were outlined in this Department of Health and Human Services bombshell Wolves in White Coats report that was just released yesterday. They talk about Clementine Breen. She was just 12 years old and anxious about changing her adolescent body while simultaneously grappling with unprocessed trauma from sexual abuse years earlier. Desperate for an escape, the report says she discovered the idea of transitioning gender in an internet speech and search and thought it would be the perfect refuge for her puberty fears. She confided in a school guidance counselor who immediately reached out to her parents within months. The report details a counselor coordinated meetings to her social transition, which included explaining the concept of transgenderism to her classmates. At her first medical appointment at Children's Hospital in Los Angeles, which is about an hour long, doctors told her parents their daughter was 100% trans and at a high risk of suicide without medical intervention. That's a line they give parents all the time. Her terrified parents agreed, and she was placed on puberty blockers a month later, then testosterone at 13, before undergoing a double mastectomy at 14 years old. Her mental health cratered, culminating in a psychotic episode, and she began suffering from insomnia, disordered eating, and fits of anger. And she says in this report, not one of the doctors attributed her symptoms to her undergoing hormone therapy. Instead, they loaded her up with psychiatric drugs. Only once she started undergoing serious therapy for her condition did she realize her gender confusion likely stemmed from her sexual abuse. And she stopped taking testosterone at 18, but her body was left a wreck, full of pain and irregular menstruation cycles, and requiring estrogen to reverse the damage. You can find this story on the New York Post, or you can also go to, and this is what I would highly recommend, you can go to the Health and Human Services Department on their website for the U.S. government, and it has the entire report. Maybe you don't have time to read the whole thing, but I certainly think it's worth it, given what our young people are facing with this, given what the church is facing with this, given the attack on the human person made in the image and likeness of God, male and female. I'm telling you, brothers and sisters, we are not going to see this out there covered extensively, fairly, accurately in the secular media. They'll circle the wagons just like they do around abortion, just like they did with COVID and Fauci. And now they're doing it again with this issue that is destroying lives, especially very young lives. Thanks be to God for this report. We're going to talk about it more in coming weeks. We'll be right back.
2: The Station of the Cross Catholic Media Network presents Saints and Seasons. On August 14th, we celebrate the feast of St. Maximilian Kolbe, martyr. Raymond Kolbe was born in the year of our Lord, 1894, to a poor, deeply pious Polish family. After a vision of Our Lady that foretold his martyrdom, Raymond entered the Franciscans, taking the name Maximilian. He entered seminary in Rome, where he founded the Militia of the Immaculata against communism and Freemasonry. Before his ordination, he was nearly killed by tuberculosis and suffered poor health the rest of his life. Returning to a newly independent Poland, Father Maximilian began producing Catholic publications. He and four brothers traveled to Japan in 1930, despite speaking no Japanese, and began a monastery in Nagasaki that survived the atomic bomb and still operates today. Back in Poland, Father Maximilian began a Catholic radio station. After the Nazi invasion, Father Maximilian was arrested for his work, which was deemed subversive, and he was eventually transferred to Auschwitz. When a prisoner with a wife and young children was selected for a retributive execution, Father Maximilian volunteered to take his place. Already near death from starvation and abuse, he was killed by lethal injection on this day in the year of our Lord, 1941. He is considered a patron of Catholic media, and especially Catholic radio. Also celebrated on this day are the Vigil of the Assumption, St. Arnold of Soissons, a patron of brewers, and many other martyrs, confessors, and holy virgins. For more about the saints and seasons of the Catholic Church, visit thestationofthecross.com/saints-and-seasons.
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0: is the 14th, the Feast of St. Maximin and Kolbe. Pray for us. And so appreciate the great work of the pro-life team in Massachusetts. Right to Life, National Right to Life News is talking about, of course, and has interviewed Myrna Maloney Flynn many times. She's a president of Massachusetts Citizens for Life. And Myrna, thank you for joining us. I know this has been a very tough week. I've just been, I can't even tell you, my head is still spinning and my gut. When I saw the governor signed that horrific bill, but what really got me, and I'm sure it did you and your coworkers at your fine organization, the cheering and the clapping behind her. Good morning. Thanks for joining us.
1: Well, thank you for having me, Teresa. It's a pleasure. I wish we were under different circumstances. And yes, Monday was a tough day. It's been a tough week. We're not surprised that the governor signed this bill, but we were shocked at the joy and the delight among the women behind the governor as she signed this bill. And we have work to do, but we know that we are guided. We walk alongside a loving God who will give us victory in the end. We just have to get there, and we will. Mm-hmm. And so at Mass Citizens for Life, though we are a secular organization, we focus on the grace, and we use that grace to educate, to inform, and we're determined. You know, this is a pause, something to overcome. It is not an impossible obstacle, and my colleagues and I recognize that.
0: What is her thinking behind this? This is so extreme. I know there are other states that have this, and my state, Michigan, is horrible as well. But what is she thinking? Because to me, interestingly enough, I did see a lot of activity on social media and people speaking out, and some Democrats saying, "I'm done. This is way too far gone." What was she thinking? I mean, is she running for re-election? What's her end game here, do you think?
1: Oh, this is 100% politically motivated. And she said as much as she signed this bill. You know, she is determined to position abortion as a priority in her reelection campaign. She released her first campaign ad about a month ago, and there were three priorities she listed in that ad, and one was abortion. And that's interesting because recent polling shows that Massachusetts voters have a lot on their minds. Abortion is nowhere in the issues that they mention that they are concerned about. And so Governor Healey is really positioning abortion as the winning key and a message that she will lean on. And we saw that Monday, and we'll hear that between now and November and probably, you know, among national candidates as we close in on not only the midterms, but 2020 as well. And that's what they positioned in 24. That's what Kamala Harris ran on, and she thought it was going to be a winning strategy. But as you pointed out, the majority of Americans do not support late-term abortion. Mm-hmm. Americans are compassionate enough and certainly have enough common sense to know that there is something deeply abnormal about pressuring a woman to take the life of her unborn child who could potentially survive outside the womb and who could feel pain within it. And so by signing this bill, I think the governor is just doubling down, really depending on very radical pro-abortion allies here in the state to secure herself another term in the governor's office.
0: And the way it's being sold and the way it was sold and continues to be sold, reproductive health, all real choice for women, they need all the options, you know, for their health. And yet, speaking of health or lack thereof, these types of abortions don't even have to be done in hospitals, correct, under this new law?
1: That's right. So traditionally, later term abortions were performed in hospitals because they're very complex. I mean, they require a woman's cervix to be dilated, and then there's an amount of time that has to pass before the child is delivered, the deceased child, and it's dangerous. It's a dangerous procedure. But this bill allows abortions to be performed after 24 weeks, right up until birth, outside of hospital settings. And we're very confused at how that could possibly be in a woman's best interest, how it could be safe for women. And yet, what we're learning, and this is something that I think your listeners should be aware of across the country, that this could be replicated in states where it hasn't yet appeared. The medical community is very much behind these late-term abortions and having them take place outside of hospital settings, because hospitals and physicians OBs really don't want the liability. They really don't want to be held accountable for whatever might go wrong in a late-term abortion. And so we saw the medical community here get behind this bill and come out very vocally behind this bill being passed in the last 6 weeks. And you know, this was fast-tracked, and it kind of blindsided our legislators. And we're learning as the days go on that the medical community really did play a role in fast-tracking this and getting it to the governor's desk.
0: So then where will most of these abortions be performed then, do you think?
1: Oh, Planned Parenthood.
0: I was going to say Planned Parenthood. Yeah, abortion facilities outside of a hospital, Planned Parenthood, other abortion mills, yeah. Mm-hmm.
1: Correct. And I'm not saying that as a cynical pro-lifer. I'm saying that it's a fact, because Planned Parenthood, too, was right up front the whole time with this bill, urging its passage. Again, deeming it healthcare and in a woman's best interest, of course, and all of the regular euphemisms. But Planned Parenthood is concerned about its bottom line, as they always have been. And these are not inexpensive procedures, and Planned Parenthood stands to benefit.
0: We're talking with Myrna Maloney Flynn, and of course, as she heads up Massachusetts Citizens for Life. And to me, it's shocking that women aren't up in arms about, they talk about health and the fact that these are done outside of a hospital, and God only knows what could happen. How many times have we heard stories, and I know what's happened here in my home state of Michigan, where they've been outside Planned Parenthood facilities and other abortion facilities, and the ambulance has shown up, and there have been all kinds of complications. My husband sees it. He's a deacon and a sidewalk counselor in Detroit. I mean, it's evil what's happening, and these places, they are under the radar when it comes to regulations that are supposed to be enforced.
1: Yes, and I think you hit on something there in terms of the women. You know, the women are being told, they're being pressured to have these late-term abortions, you know, because they're in their best interest, because it's reproductive freedom. And they're not being told about the dangers and the very real complications, not only that could happen, but the fact that Planned Parenthood is not equipped and really makes no effort to serve them in the best way possible. You know, I just yesterday spoke with a former abortionist by the name of Dr. Kathy Altman, and we'll have her video interview up on our website probably early next week.
0: Oh, good.
1: But I was asking her, you know, in her experience, was it ever medically necessary for a woman to undergo a late-term abortion? And she said, no, it's never medically necessary. And before late-term abortions even existed, before they were even possible, and this is when she was serving, you would simply deliver the child. And either way, challenging and painful as it will be for the woman involved, either way, she has to deliver a baby. And so Dr. Altman was saying, you know, why are we telling women to first kill their children and then deliver them? Why not deliver the child, offer that child compassionate care if it's still alive, and if it is deceased, then offer that child the dignity of being named, being held, and being cared for as any other human being would be cared for. You know, it has been a dark week, and if we have time, I'd like to share a quick story. And I share it
0: because please, we have time.
1: I feel like I'm supposed to. So every morning I take a walk and I pray a rosary in a cemetery nearby, and today, I walked along and I noticed a fresh grave. And I looked at this beautiful headstone, and it was marked up for a child. I'm just going to call her Baby F, because I don't know if her parents would hear this. But she was born on July 16th, and she passed away on July 21st of this year. And a few feet from her headstone is a statue of Our Lady. And again, this has been a very dark week for us, and how do we keep going? And it's sort of weighing on us. And I just looked at this beautiful headstone for Baby S, and I saw Our Lady nearby. And I was reminded that one of the visionaries in Medjugorje, Mirjana, wrote a book called My Heart Will Triumph. And in that book, during one of her apparitions, she reports asking Our Blessed Mother what happens to aborted babies. And Our Lady tells Mirjana simply, they are with me. Mm. And so I saw this headstone for baby S this morning and looked and I saw Our Lady and just reminded that we can do all we can do here and right. we can educate and we can support women and we can really help the medical community to change its ways. In the end, though, we have to have confidence in our faith that these children are cared for and they are in the arms of Our Lady. And that gave me hope. I hope it gives others hope as well.
0: Yeah. Also, I think the beautiful event that comes up every September, I interviewed my good friend earlier this week. You probably know her from Citizens or Pro-Life Society of Michigan, Dr. Monica Miller. They have this beautiful remembrance for aborted babies that takes place every September. And she started it several years ago when she was working in the Midwest and recovering the bodies of aborted babies and working with the Pro-Life Action League in Chicago. We have to continue to do what we do. But the reason why I wanted to have you on the air this morning is because it's so important to share these stories. Women are not getting the information. They've never gotten the information. You know this, right. Myrna. They've never gotten the truth about abortion, ever. None of us has.
1: That's right. And, you know, Dr. Altman, yesterday I asked her, admittedly it was a leading question because I knew her answer, but I asked her, as an abortionist, what sort of care and comfort and counseling did she provide women who returned to her grieving and in great emotional distress after she had performed their abortion? And of course, Dr. Altman said, well, none. That's not my job. That wasn't my job as an abortionist. I performed their abortion and sent them away. And that, I think, is the piece that women are not prepared for. And they're not told that they should be grieving. You know, they're not told what they're going to experience. They're not told that it's going to be okay to feel pain and that they do deserve comfort and mercy. And that's why our pregnancy resource centers are so critical.
0: So amazing.
1: Because even if women do choose abortion, pregnancy resource centers welcome women back and offer them the support and the counseling that they so need to become healthy and to move forward. And you're right. Women have not been informed. And, you know, with this bill, we took an amendment to Governor Healey's office. And the amendment introduced one simple provision that would alert parents to perinatal hospice options, palliative care options. So when they were making this life-altering decision whether or not to have a late-term abortion, they would at least hear from a physician about other options. And the
0: well,
1: governor,
0: yeah, because it's all about choice and options, supposedly, right?
1: Oh, supposedly, right. And that's what we believe we were offering is, you know, at least inform women about this choice that a lot of people don't know exists. Not many people have heard about perinatal hospice, and Boston Children's Hospital provides it. And of course, the governor didn't respond and it didn't include it in the legislation. So unfortunately, it's down to us to keep educating people and make sure people are aware of options like that.
0: Well, we'd love to have you back on and with Dr. Altman, and we'll do our best to share the video. So please keep us informed and keep up the great work. I know this has been a dark week for all of us, especially in your home state, but you're doing amazing work. Myrna, never doubt that. And I think Our Lady gave you a real affirmation when you saw that beautiful statue just recently. Massachusetts Citizens for Life, masscitizensforlife.org. We'll be right back.
2: The woman caught in adultery felt worthless. She found a new identity when a man stood between her and her executioners. Let anyone without sin cast the first stone. One by one, they walked away. Is there anyone left who condemns you? Neither do I. Go and sin no more. Peter felt unworthy when he first met Jesus. He fell to his knees and said, "Depart from me, Lord. I'm a sinful man." Jesus saw something more in Peter than he saw in himself. "Come follow me. You'll be a fisher of men." St. Paul was a persecutor of Christians. In one of the simplest and most heroic acts in early Christian history, Ananias, who had been hiding from Paul, went to pray over him. He didn't say, "Saul, you murderer." He said, "Saul, my brother, our Lord sent me." Forgiven, fisher of men, brother. Have you defined yourself in light of your sin or weakness? Jesus is reaching out to you now, calling you by a new name. This is Chris Stefanik from RealLifeCatholic.com on EWTN Radio.
3: This is a digital moment with Sandra McDevitt. Did you know how the ladybug got its name? Its roots go back to Europe and the Blessed Mother. farmers during the Middle Ages worried about crop failures due to pests such as aphids. Asking for Our Lady's intercession, they noticed a small beetle devouring the aphids. Their crops were saved. In gratitude, they called the beetle Our Lady's Beetle, and then just Lady Beetle. In North America, it became Ladybug. Known as Consonella septempunta, with the seven black spots, connection was made to the seven joys and seven sorrows of the Blessed Mother. Next time you say a ladybug, give thanks to Our Lady on behalf of farmers. I'm Sandra McDevitt for EWTN Radio.

0: don't know about you, but I'm grateful so much for EWTN for the ability to share the stories that nobody else will tell you about, folks. Ain't going to happen. Very few, at least, outside of, you know, Christian and other Catholic circles. All right, moving right along. Speaking of media, in the second hour, we'll take a look at the amazing life of St. Maximian Kolbe. He was a media saint, and I will tell you why with more detail. Beautiful feast day today. Very fitting that we are marking this weekend 45 years of EWTN. Tomorrow, of course, as we see in Italy, Ferragosto. Here in America, it is the Feast of the Assumption. Beautiful time to offer everything to our Lord through the intercession of Our Lady, which is what Maximilian Kolbe taught us to do so well. So we'll discuss. And then we're going to check in with a beautiful opportunity for you. Check in about, I should say. A beautiful opportunity for you. There's a new retreat house in our nation's capital associated with the JP2 National Shrine. And Stephen White, the executive director, will be joining us in the second hour of the program. I really want to encourage you to take a look at this report from the federal government regarding the situation with these kids who are being pressured to go through these horrible mutilating surgeries. I mean, how do you take a child who has a very serious issue? Maybe they're depressed. Maybe like this one girl I told you about, as this one situation was developing. She was abused, and they pressure her like a used car salesman. This is going to solve all your problems while they pocket the money and continue to pocket it. Wolves in White Coats, a new report from the Department of Health and Human Services. Check it out. We'll be right back.
1: It's a scientific fact that every human life begins at fertilization. 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
3: In the name of the Father, and of the Son, and of the Holy Spirit. Amen. Let us pray. Almighty eternal God, you who in the abundance of your love always grant more than your humble petitioners deserve, and even more than they desire, pour forth your mercy upon us that you may forgive whatever our conscience dreads, and give in addition what our prayer does not venture to ask. Through Jesus Christ, thy Son, our Lord, who liveth and reigneth with thee in the unity of the Holy Spirit, God, world without end. Amen. In the name of the Father, and of the Son, and of the Holy Spirit. Amen.
4: Atheists assert the only real form of knowledge is scientific knowledge, thus excluding any sort of religious knowledge, whether philosophical or theological. Such a belief is called scientism, and it's unreasonable for two reasons. First, it's self-refuting. Its truth cannot be verified by the scientific method. It's a metaphysical proposition, and as such, is not scientific knowledge. But if science can't verify the truth of scientism, well then, scientism itself cannot be a legitimate form of knowledge, in which case, it's self-refuting. Moreover, scientism undermines science as a rational form of inquiry, because it denies presupposed philosophical assumptions that are necessary to even do science, such as there's an external world outside the minds of scientists. So to reject God's existence on the grounds that it's not scientific knowledge is simply unreasonable. I'm Carlo Broussard with a Ready Reason for Catholic Answers, Catholic.com.

0: beloved, this is Mother Miriam. Thank you for listening to the Station of the Cross, proclaiming the fullness of truth with clarity and charity.
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3: 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Father Mike shows us through the prophets that our sins rarely end with us, but the effect of them extends to those around us. He also highlights our reading from Proverbs today, explaining what true freedom actually means in our lives.
4: Hi, my name is Father Mike Schmitz, and you're listening to The Bible in a Year, where we encounter God's voice and live life through the lens of Scripture. Using the Great Adventure Bible timeline, we'll read all the way from Genesis to Revelation, discovering how the story of salvation unfolds and how we fit into that story today. The Great Adventure Bible timeline was developed by Jeff Cavins and is provided by Ascension, who produced and funded this program. It is day 226. We're reading Jeremiah chapter 3, Ezekiel chapter 29 and 30, as well as Proverbs chapter 14, verses 13 through 16. The book of the prophet Jeremiah, chapter 3, Unfaithful Israel. If a man divorces his wife and she goes from him and becomes another man's wife, will he return to her? Would not that land be greatly polluted? You have played the harlot with many lovers, and would you return to me, says the Lord? Lift up your eyes to the bare heights and see. Where have you not been lain with? By the waysides you have sat awaiting lovers like an Arab in the wilderness. You have polluted the land with your vile harlotry. Therefore, the showers have been withheld, and the spring rain has not come. Yet you have a harlot's brow. You refuse to be ashamed. Have you not just now called to me, my father, you are the friend of my youth? Will he be angry forever? Will he be indignant to the end? Behold, you have spoken, but you have done all the evil that you could. A call to repentance. The Lord said to me in the days of King Josiah, have you seen what she did, that faithless one, Israel? How she went up on every high hill and under every green tree, and there played the harlot. And I thought, after she has done all this, she will return to me. But she did not return, and her false sister Judah saw it. She saw that for all the adulteries of that faithless one, Israel, I had sent her away with a decree of divorce. Yet her false sister Judah did not fear, but she too went and played the harlot. Because harlotry was so light to her, she polluted the land, committing adultery with stone and tree. Yet for all this, her false sister Judah did not return to me with her whole heart, but in pretense, says the Lord. And the Lord said to me, faithless Israel has shown herself less guilty than false Judah. Go and proclaim these words toward the north and say, return, faithless Israel, says the Lord. I will not look on you in anger, for I am merciful, says the Lord. I will not be angry forever. Only acknowledge your guilt that you rebelled against the Lord your God and scattered your favors among strangers under every green tree, and that you have not obeyed my voice, says the Lord. Return, O faithless children, says the Lord, for I am your master. I will take you, one from a city and two from a family, and I will bring you to Zion. And I will give you shepherds after my own heart, who will feed you with knowledge and understanding. And when you have multiplied and increased in the land in those days, says the Lord, they shall no more say, the ark of the covenant of the Lord. It shall not come to mind or be remembered or missed. It shall not be made again. At that time, Jerusalem shall be called the throne of the Lord, and all nations shall gather to it, to the presence of the Lord in Jerusalem. And they shall no more stubbornly follow their own evil heart. In those days, the house of Judah shall join the house of Israel. And together they shall come from the land of the north to the land that I gave your fathers for a heritage. I thought how I would set you among my sons and give you a pleasant land, a heritage most beauteous of all nations. And I thought you would call me my father and would not turn from following me. Surely, as a faithless wife leaves her husband, So have you been faithless to me, O house of Israel, says the Lord. A voice on the bare heights is heard, the weeping and pleading of Israel's sons, because they have perverted their way. They have forgotten the Lord their God. Return, O faithless sons. I will heal your faithlessness. Behold, we come to you, for you are the Lord our God. Truly, the hills are a delusion, the orgies on the mountains. Truly, in the Lord our God is the salvation of Israel. But from our youth, the shameful thing has devoured all for which our fathers labored, their flocks and their herds, their sons and their daughters. Let us lie down in our shame, and let our dishonor cover us, for we have sinned against the Lord our God, we and our fathers, from our youth even to this day, and we have not obeyed the voice of the Lord our God. The book of the prophet Ezekiel, chapter 29. Prophecy against Egypt. In the 10th year, in the 10th month, on the 12th day of the month, the word of the Lord came to me. Son of man, set your face against Pharaoh, king of Egypt, and prophesy against him and against all Egypt. Speak and say, thus says the Lord God. Behold, I am against you, Pharaoh, king of Egypt, the great dragon that lies in the midst of his streams, that says, my Nile is my own, I made it. I will put hooks in your jaws and make the fish of your streams stick to your scales. And I will draw you up out of the midst of your streams with all the fish of your streams which stick to your scales. And I will cast you forth into the wilderness, you and all the fish of your streams. You shall fall upon the open field and not be gathered and buried. To the beasts of the earth and to the birds of the air I have given you as food. Then all the inhabitants of Egypt shall know that I am the Lord, because you have been a staff of reed to the house of Israel. When they grasped you with the hand, you broke and tore all their shoulders. And when they leaned upon you, you broke and made all their loins to shake. Therefore, thus says the Lord God, behold, I will bring a sword upon you and will cut off from you man and beast, and the land of Egypt shall be a desolation and a waste. Then they will know that I am the Lord. Because you said, the Nile is mine, and I made it. Therefore, behold, I am against you and against your streams, and I will make the land of Egypt an utter waste and desolation, from Migdol to Sain, as far as the border of Ethiopia. No foot of man shall pass through it, and no foot of beast shall pass through it. It shall be uninhabited 40 years. And I will make the land of Egypt a desolation in the midst of desolated countries, and her cities shall be a desolation 40 years among cities that are laid waste. I will scatter the Egyptians among the nations and disperse them among the countries. For thus says the Lord God, at the end of 40 years, I will gather the Egyptians from the peoples among whom they were scattered, and I will restore the fortunes of Egypt and bring them back to the land of Pathros, the land of their origin. And there they shall be a lowly kingdom. It shall be the most lowly of the kingdoms, and never again exalt itself above the nations. And I will make them so small that they will never again rule over the nations. And it shall never again be the reliance of the house of Israel, recalling their iniquity when they turn to them for aid. Then they will know that I am the Lord God. In the 27th year, in the first month, on the first day of the month, the word of the Lord came to me. Son of man, Nebuchadnezzar, king of Babylon, made his army labor hard against Tyre. Every head was made bald and every shoulder was rubbed bare. Yet neither he nor his army got anything from Tyre to pay for the labor that he had performed against it. Therefore, thus says the Lord God, behold, I will give the land of Egypt to Nebuchadnezzar, king of Babylon, and he shall carry off its wealth and despoil it and plunder it, and it shall be the wages for his army. I have given him the land of Egypt as his recompense for which he labored, because they worked for me, says the Lord God. On that day, I will cause a horn to spring forth to the house of Israel, and I will open your lips among them. Then they will know that I am the Lord. Chapter 30. Lamentation for Egypt. The word of the Lord came to me. Son of man, prophesy and say, thus says the Lord God. Wail, alas for the day. For the day is near, the day of the Lord is near. It will be a day of clouds, a time of doom for the nations. A sword shall come upon Egypt, and anguish shall be in Ethiopia. When the slain fall in Egypt, and her wealth is carried away, and her foundations are torn down. Ethiopia, and Put, and Lud, and all Arabia, and Libya, and the people of the land that is in league, shall fall with them by the sword. Thus says the Lord, Those who support Egypt shall fall, and her proud might shall come down from Migdol to Syene. They shall fall within her by the sword, says the Lord God. And she shall be desolated in the midst of desolated countries, and her cities shall be in the midst of cities that are laid waste. Then they will know that I am the Lord when I have set fire to Egypt, and all her helpers are broken. On that day, swift messengers shall go forth from me to terrify the unsuspecting Ethiopians, and anguish shall come upon them on the day of Egypt's doom. For behold, it comes. Thus says the Lord God, I will put an end to the wealth of Egypt. By the hand of Nebuchadnezzar, king of Babylon, he and his people with him, the most terrible of the nations, shall be brought in to destroy the land. And they shall draw their swords against Egypt and fill the land with the slain. And I will dry up the Nile and will sell the land into the hand of evil men. I will bring desolation upon the land and everything in it by the hand of foreigners. I, the Lord, have spoken. Thus says the Lord God, I will destroy the idols and put an end to the images in Memphis. There shall no longer be a prince in the land of Egypt, so I will put fear in the land of Egypt. I will make Pathros a desolation, and will set fire to Zoan, and will execute acts of judgment upon Thebes. And I will pour my wrath upon Pelusium, the stronghold of Egypt, and cut off the multitude of Thebes. And I will set fire to Egypt. Pelusium shall be in great agony. Thebes shall be breached and its walls broken down. The young men of An and Pibeseth shall fall by the sword, and the women shall go into captivity. Tahaphanes, the day shall be dark, when I break there the dominion of Egypt, and her proud might shall come to an end. She shall be covered by a cloud, and her daughters shall go into captivity. Thus I will execute acts of judgment upon Egypt. Then they will know that I am the Lord. Prophecy against Pharaoh. In the 11th year, in the first month, on the 7th day of the month, the word of the Lord came to me. Son of man, I have broken the arm of Pharaoh, king of Egypt, and behold, it has not been bound up to heal it by binding it with a bandage, so that it may become strong to wield the sword. Therefore, thus says the Lord God, behold, I am against Pharaoh, king of Egypt, and will break his arms, both the strong arm and the one that was broken, and I will make the sword fall from his hand. I will scatter the Egyptians among the nations and disperse them throughout the lands. And I will strengthen the arms of the king of Babylon and put my sword in his hand. But I will break the arms of Pharaoh, and he will groan before him like a man mortally wounded. I will strengthen the arms of the king of Babylon, but the arms of Pharaoh shall fall, and they shall know that I am the Lord. When I put my sword into the hand of the king of Babylon, he shall stretch it out against the land of Egypt, and I will scatter the Egyptians among the nations and disperse them throughout the countries. Then they will know that I am the Lord. The book of Proverbs, chapter 14, verses 13 through 16. Even in laughter, the heart is sad, and the end of joy is grief. A perverse man will be filled with the fruit of his ways, and a good man with the fruit of his deeds. The simple believes everything, but the prudent looks where he is going. A wise man is cautious and turns away from evil, but a fool throws off restraint and is careless. Father in heaven, give you praise. We thank you once again for this day. We thank you for speaking to us. We thank you for calling us to be yours. We thank you for giving us the grace to turn to you every day. Once again, please receive our thanks, receive our praise this day, and help us to walk in your ways. Help us to be wise. Help us to not be foolish, but to be prudent and to use the gifts you've given us well, especially the gift of this day. In Jesus' name we pray. Amen. In the name of the Father, and of the Son, and of the Holy Spirit. Amen. Gosh, I think we just have to look at the Proverbs again. Chapter 14 has been just a treasure trove of good things, right? A wise man is cautious and turns away from evil, but a fool throws off restraint and is careless. There's something about this that just, a wise man is cautious and turns away from evil, but a fool throws off restraint and is careless. How many times do we recognize or we think that being restrained, right? Having boundaries in our lives is something that actually limits our freedom. In fact, we sometimes confuse freedom for license. We think that freedom is the ability to do whatever I want. So we throw off restraint, right? And are careless. Whereas the definition of freedom would be the power to do what I ought. And that's a massively different thing. Freedom isn't license. License is I get to do whatever I want. But true freedom is the power, the ability to do what I ought. And we recognize that the interior freedom to love like I ought to love, to be able to worship like I ought to be able to worship. So often we're not free, right? So often We don't love like we should. We don't speak like we should. We don't live like we should because we're not interiorly free. But to be able to be that, as it says, wise man is cautious, turns away from evil. To be able to turn away from evil when we see it and not just have the license to do whatever we want, that is an incredible, incredible gift. Yeah, man. What a gift. Speaking of gifts, we have Ezekiel and that prophet. Remember the context of Ezekiel. The context of Ezekiel is he was part of that second deportation. The first deportation was Daniel and his bros. Then we had Ezekiel's deportation from Israel or from Judah, right? Jerusalem to Babylon. And then there's going to be, and we're going to hear this in maybe a day or two from now, where Jerusalem is fallen, is destroyed by the Babylonians completely. And everyone else is, except for the blind and the lame, the crippled, are taken from Jerusalem and brought to Babylon. So here is Ezekiel. And what he's doing is pre this final destruction of Jerusalem. Well, not final in the sense of ultimate, but, you know, that third wave of destruction. He has this prophecy against Egypt. Remember, Judah, right? They kept looking to Egypt as a source of their help against the Assyrians, as a source of help against the Babylonians. And so here is Egypt that's unfaithful. They're unfaithful. And yet here are the alliance. This is the temptation that the people of God, the Jewish people, had a temptation to make an alliance with the kingdom of Egypt and with the Pharaoh of Egypt. And so here is Ezekiel saying, do not look to Egypt. Do not look to Egypt to help you. I let you know, as he even says very graphically, I will break the arms of the Pharaoh and I will not bind them up. In fact, goes on to say that not only will I bring desolation upon the land, this is that's in chapter 30, verse 12, and I'll dry up the Nile, bring desolation into the land, sell the land into the hand of evil men. Also, I'll put my sword into Nebuchadnezzar's hand. I'll put my sword into Nebuchadnezzar's hand and give him my strength. I will strengthen the arms of the king of Babylon and put my sword in his hand. That's at the end of chapter 30 at verse 24 and in chapter 25. And we think like, wait a second. The Babylonians aren't any better than the Egyptians. And you're absolutely correct, that which is why when we get to the end of these prophets, they're also going to prophesy against Babylon. Not because they're waiting to prophesy against Babylon, but because they're highlighting the fact that God can even use these evil nations, these sinful people. God can use them to correct the nations. God can use them to correct even his own people. That's what he's doing by sending them into exile, that the Babylonians via Nebuchadnezzar are God's instrument to bring about future repentance of the people of Israel. And so if it sounds very strange that we're like, wait a second, you just said you'll strengthen the arms of the king of Babylon, put my sword into his hand. Why is that? Because he's good? Nope, it is not. It is because God is able to use even those wicked people, evil people, to accomplish his ends. Hopefully that makes some sense. As we go back to Jeremiah, remember, he lived to see the Assyrians. He lived to see the Babylonians. He lived to see the fall and the destruction of Jerusalem. But here's the beginning of his ministry. And King Josiah is still alive. Remember Josiah, who did all of that renewal of temple worship? Remember Jeremiah was originally a priest. And Josiah had renewed the temple worship. And he even says, the Lord said to me in the days of King Josiah, have you seen what she did, O faithless one? How she went up on every high hill and under every green tree and played the harlot. Remember, in the days of King Josiah, there were people... days of all the kings, basically, there were people who exchanged worship of God in the temple for cult worship. And so remember, we talked about this before, that every high hill, under every green tree, those are places that would be essentially code for false gods, false temples, and not only just false worship, but essentially cult prostitution, if there's any other way to say this. It's one of the reasons why it's such an appropriate analogy to talk about idolatry in terms of adultery. It just makes a lot of sense because of the fact that this has to do with not only perverted worship of the Lord, but also a distorted version of how to enter into sexual relationships. And this is back in chapter 2. We just heard this yesterday. Here's a line from chapter 2 in verse 32 and following. It says, can a maiden forget her ornaments or a bride her attire? This is from yesterday. Yet my people have forgotten me, days without number. How well you direct your course to seek lovers, so that even to wicked women you have taught your ways. Also on your skirts is found the lifeblood of guiltless poor. You did not find them breaking in. Now, let's go back to this. Can a maiden forget her ornaments or a bride her attire? Think about this in terms of when you were married in the Old Testament, when you're married in the Jewish people, you wore different kinds of clothes that would indicate that you're married. And that's like a wedding ring, essentially. And here's God saying, can you forget Can you forget the fact that you're married? Would you take off your wedding ring? Would you not wear the clothes that indicate that, no, you're taken? Like, you belong to someone else. Someone already loves you, and you've already declared you love them. And yet my people have forgotten me. Days without number. Like, it's been 800 years. By the time Jeremiah is preaching, it has been 800 years of this faithlessness of the people of Israel. He goes on to say, so that even to wicked women, you have taught your ways. And this is just one of those things where, you know, sometimes our sin ends with us, right? Well, very, very rarely. But our sin can be our own. It's our own decision. But there's something that's really insidious about, even to others, you've taught your ways. It's called the sin of scandal. And that sin of scandal is not just I have chosen sin, but I have led others to choose sin by my choosing sin, if that makes any sense. And here is what Jeremiah is saying, that even to wicked women, you've taught your ways. Also on your skirt is found the lifeblood of guiltless poor. This goes back to chapter 2 and chapter 3. We're going to hear this again and again. I mentioned this in chapter 2 because of what we hear in chapter 3, where it says, have you seen what she did? This is chapter 2, verse 6. Have you seen what she did, that faithless one Israel, how she went up on every high hill and under every green tree and there played the harlot? We recognize, again, cult prostitution has a price. Cult prostitution has a price, and that's the price of the innocent people who serve as cult prostitutes. That has a price, and the price is the number of children that are conceived in a cultic prostitution temple, essentially. And so Jeremiah is making these connections here in Jeremiah chapter 2, verse 34. Also on your skirts is found the lifeblood of guiltless poor. These people are innocent. Those who are forced into essentially what would be sex trafficking, and the innocent, those children that would be conceived in this cultic prostitution, who then would later often go on to be sacrificed to the false god Moloch. And you realize, gosh, you know, again, our sins rarely end with us, but they extend around us. They extend to other people. Have to pay the price oftentimes for our own sins. And that's what Jeremiah is often saying here. We're going to hear him talk about this more and more and more. But today, I think it's enough to recognize that this is the call for all of us to repent and to belong to the Lord, because we can keep saying, like yesterday, I'm busted, but I'm not going to be guilty. I'm not going to admit my guilt. Or we can say to the Lord, God, you're right. I have given my heart to others. I have given my heart to other gods. I've given my heart to give my life. I based it around other things. But today, once again, I just ask you to take me back. And of course, even asking God to take us back is a response to his invitation to come back to him. And so let's do that. Of course, as I always say, and we always have to point this out, it's not just a matter of us saying, well, that's what I'm going to do. We need God's grace. None of us is on our own, and none of us can do it alone.

0: That was day 226 of Bible in a Year with Father Mike Schmitz. And now we'd like to share audio from a video called If God is Good, Why Do We Need to Pray? 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
1: Hi, my name is Father Mike Schmitz, and this is Ascension Presents. So I get this question a lot. The question is, if God is good, then why do I need to pray? Because if what I'm praying for is good, then he already wants to give it to me, right? So, or give it to whoever else I'm praying for. So if God is good, why should we pray? If God knows everything, why should we pray? Basically, what good does prayer do? Now, a lot of times, the answer I got growing up was good answer, but it's only the first part of a multifaceted answer. The first part was, well, prayer doesn't change God, it changes you, which makes sense because God doesn't change, right? God doesn't change his mind. Like, he was going to do one thing, but you were like, I'm going to convince you, God, you're going to do something differently. No, God, he already knows he doesn't change. So if God doesn't change, then why pray? Because are you trying to change his mind? Well, A, no, you're not trying to change his mind. Something else is happening. That's over on the side. We're going to get to that. So B, I guess, would be, in that case, prayer changes you. Not a bad answer. In fact, it does. Prayer does change us. And that's one of the great gifts of prayer, is that we come to God with our needs, whether it's for ourselves or for someone else. We come to God with our longing, with the thing like, God, I want this thing. I want this will to be done. I want whatever. And then what happens a lot of times is, if God says yes, great. If he says no, I need to learn to accept that no. And if God says wait, I need to learn to wait. And so that coming back to the Lord, it changes me. It teaches me how to trust. It teaches me how to hope in the midst of a lack of an answer. It teaches me how to receive no as an answer. One of the things we recognize is it is an incredible sign of Christian maturity to be able to hear the word no from God and to receive it. We know that we're stuck in some, what you might call, immaturity as disciples of Jesus and as sons and daughters of the Father, if he can't tell us no. So one of the things that prayer does is it changes us. But it doesn't just change us. Now, again, it doesn't change God, but it does some other things. So what does it do? Well, here's a God who doesn't want to save the world without you. Here's God who wants to will good and bring good to the world, but he doesn't want to do it without us. And it's just bonkers. It's crazy, right, to imagine this, that actually a God waits for us to cooperate with him. And we know this. For example, C.S. Lewis writes about this. He says, of course, prayer changes things. And of course, we know this, right? Because if we really truly believed that, well, God's will is always done regardless of what I do, then we would never do anything. He would say, then we'd say things like, well, if God wants me to eat today, he'll bring food to my door. Or we'd go outside without an umbrella because, well, if God doesn't want me to get wet by the rain, then he'll make it rain around me. That kind of a thing, right? No, he says we go out and get food for ourselves because we know God wants us to eat today. I have to go get my food. Oh, we're an umbrella. I don't know who does that. We carry an umbrella because we're saying, yeah, I don't think God wants me to get wet today. Therefore, I will carry an umbrella. So in that, we are cooperating with what we believe to be the will of God. Something similar is true for prayer. Why do we pray? Because we believe that to some degree, our prayer is cooperating with what God wants. It's kind of like if you're a parent, you've been in this situation 1,000 times where you have chores to do around the house and you could do them and you could do them better than your children. You could do them faster than your children and you could spare yourself a lot of headaches if you just did them instead of your children doing them. But you have this project and you say, I want my kids to learn how to sweep the floor. I want them to learn how to build a shed. I remember this is the example I always come back to is remember building this shed in the backyard of my parents' house. My dad could have built this shed so quickly. He could have built the shed by himself, but he wanted to have his 6 helpers with him. And it made it so much more difficult. But he didn't want to accomplish this task without us. He wanted the task done. Yeah, that was his will. His will was to accomplish the task, build the shed. But he wanted us to work with him. Something similar is true when it comes to our intercessory prayer. When we pray to God and ask him for something good, what we're doing is we're learning, not only learning how to trust, learning how to be patient, learning how to hear no, learning how to hear wait, learning how to hear yes, but we're also learning how to be co-workers with God. Another element is while we pray, we're becoming more

0: familiar with God. We're becoming more intimate with God, closer to him. So he waits for us to pray, not because he wants to be convinced of anything, but because our coming back again and again to him changes us and changes our relationship with him. So I think about that time. It's one shed I built that my dad and I and my siblings built in the backyard. Whenever I see that shed, I'm reminded of the time I spent with my dad and my siblings building this shed and realizing like that did something to our relationship, that working together, him trusting us and teaching us, also revealed to us what our dad is like. And when we come back to the Lord in our prayer, it teaches us what our father is like when we get closer to him. So these are some of the reasons why God not only waits for us to pray, but he wants us to pray. Yes, it changes us. It teaches us something, makes us a new kind of person. But also, we become co-workers with him. We cooperate with him. And we get to know the Father's heart. So prayer does change things. It changes us. It does change the world. It just doesn't change God.
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1: 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You can follow along in any recent version of the Catechism of the Catholic Church. A reading plan and all Catechism in a Year episodes can be found at ascensionpress.com/CIY or on the Ascension app. As we wrap up our final day on the sacrament of matrimony before we review, we hear about the importance of openness to fertility in conjugal life and the responsibility of parents as primary educators of their children. We also learn what it means that the family is the domestic church.
0: Hi, my name is Father Mike Schmitz, and you're listening to the Catechism in a Year, where we encounter God's plan of sheer goodness for us, revealed in Scripture and passed down through the tradition of the Catholic faith. The Catechism in a Year is provided by Ascension, who produced and funded this program. In 365 days, we'll read through the Catechism of the Catholic Church, discovering our identity in God's family as we journey together toward our heavenly home. It is day 226, paragraph 1652 to 1658. Yesterday, challenge, right? Beauty, gift of marriage, but also the challenge of marriage. Today, another challenge. And that challenge in 1652 to 1654 is the challenge to openness to life, to remember the four marks of God's love. It's free, total, faithful, and fruitful. There's an openness to fertility, an openness to life in marriage. In fact, we talk about it, as I said before, it's the sacrament of matrimony, but it's the sacrament of marriage and the family. And it goes hand in hand. The marriage, remember, what are the two ends of marriage? The good of the spouses, like to get you to heaven, to be a saint, and the procreation and education of children. That's the point of marriage. That's the whole thing. That's the reason why this happens. Not to make me happy and not any other thing other than sainthood and children. And that's the point. And then also the last four paragraphs today on the domestic church, which is just really beautiful, really, really beautiful. And then I don't know if you know this, but we've got only a couple days left in this section, in this pillar. I mean, this is it. I mean, after today we have the nuggets and we have a couple little extra little bedelios. So buckle in, you guys, we're going to pray right now and continue our journey. Father in heaven. Wow. Gosh, Lord, you're good. And you've given us the gift of life. All life flows from you. All life, Lord God, flows from you. Your Holy Spirit, life exists where your Holy Spirit exists. life radiates where your Holy Spirit penetrates. Lord God, we ask you to please penetrate our hearts with your Holy Spirit, penetrate our relationships with your Holy Spirit so that your love, your life can radiate in our hearts, in our lives, in our relationships, especially those relationships, Lord, where it seems impossible, where it seems like there is no hope. Bring us that same Holy Spirit, that same Holy Spirit of hope, the same Holy Spirit of life, the same Holy Spirit of love, so that in this broken world, with our broken hearts, we can still be holy. We can still be yours. In Jesus' name we pray. Amen. In the name of the Father, and of the Son, and of the Holy Spirit. Amen. It is day 226. We're reading paragraphs 1652 to 1658. The openness to fertility. By its very nature, the institute of marriage and married love is ordered to the procreation and education of the offspring, and it is in them that it finds its crowning glory. As Gaudium et Spes states, children are the supreme gift of marriage and contribute greatly to the good of the parents themselves. God himself said, it is not good that man should be alone. And from the beginning, he made them male and female. Wishing to associate them in a special way with his own creative work, God blessed man and woman with the words, be fruitful and multiply. Hence, true married love and the whole structure of family life which results from it, without diminishment of the other ends of marriage, are directed to disposing the spouses to cooperate valiantly with the love of the Creator and Savior, who through them will increase and enrich his family from day to day. The fruitfulness of conjugal love extends to the fruits of the moral, spiritual, and supernatural life that parents hand on to their children by education. Parents are the principal and first educators of their children. In this sense, the fundamental task of marriage and family is to be at the service of life. Spouses to whom God has not granted children can nevertheless have a conjugal life full of meaning in both human and Christian terms. Their marriage can radiate a fruitfulness of charity, of hospitality, and of sacrifice. The domestic church. Christ chose to be born and grow up in the bosom of the holy family of Joseph and Mary. The church is nothing other than the family of God. From the beginning, the core of the church was often constituted by those who had become believers together with all their household. When they were converted, they desired that their whole household should also be saved. These families who became believers were islands of Christian life in an unbelieving world. In our own time, in a world often alien and even hostile to faith, believing families are of primary importance as centers of living, radiant faith. For this reason, the Second Vatican Council, using an ancient expression, calls the family the Ecclesia Domestica. It is in the bosom of the family that parents are, by word and example, the first heralds of the faith with regard to their children. They should encourage them in the vocation which is proper to each child, fostering with special care any religious vocation. It is here that the father of the family, the mother, children, and all members of the family exercise the priesthood of the baptized in a privileged way by the reception of the sacraments, prayer and thanksgiving, the witness of a holy life and self-denial and active charity. Thus, the home is the first school of Christian life and a school for human enrichment. Here one learns endurance and the joy of work, fraternal love, generous, even repeated forgiveness, and above all, divine worship in prayer and the offering of one's life. We must also remember the great number of single persons who, because of the particular circumstances in which they have to live, often not of their choosing, are especially close to Jesus' heart and therefore deserve the special affection and active solicitude of the church, especially of pastors. Many remain without a human family, often due to conditions of poverty. Some live their situation in the spirit of the Beatitudes, serving God and neighbor in exemplary fashion. The doors of homes, the domestic churches, and of the great family which is the church must be open to all of them. No one is without a family in this world. The church is a home and family for everyone, especially those who labor and are heavy laden. All right, there we go. Paragraphs 1652 to 1658. A couple things. The church basically says in the first three paragraphs here, 1652 to 1654, that the reality that the call of married life is the call to marriage and family. It's the call to be open to life. Remember the first, these four marks of God's love: free, total, faithful, and fruitful. This openness to life. and comes from the very nature of what marriage is. Remember, we talked about this before, the chocolate chip cookie example, that an essential part of what makes marriage marriage is the sexual act. And the sexual act is oriented towards, by its very nature, sexual act is oriented towards procreation, right? That's what it's for. I always talk about this, like, you know, the nature of a thing, the what it isness of a thing, but looking at the what it's forness of a thing. So what is marriage for? What's the sexual act for? Well, it's for children. It's oriented for, that's what it is, right? It reveals the very nature of what the thing is. And so not only that in nature, but also we have that in scripture, that the command is be fruitful and multiply. And so we recognize that the primary good of marriage is the procreation and education of children. Now, there's something even more beautiful about this. It's not just about having as many kids as possible, but it highlights the fact that this fruitfulness of that kind of love extends to the fruits of the moral, spiritual, and supernatural life that parents hand on to their children by education. So it's not just have as many babies as possible. It's not just procreation. It's the procreation and education of children. It's the raising them up. And I love how the church will affirm now, and then when we get to commandment number 4, and also commandments 6 and 9, this whole thing, talking about family and talking about the roles and obligations of parents to their kids and kids to their parents when it comes to the end of the sexual act. We're going to hear this again and again. The parents are the principal and first educators of their children. Now, paragraph 1654, so important. There are many spouses who have not been able to have children biologically. It says, spouses to whom God has not granted children can nevertheless have a conjugal life full of meaning in both human and Christian terms. Their marriage can radiate a fruitfulness of charity, hospitality, and sacrifice. And the church definitely wants to support those couples that are open to life but are unable to achieve pregnancy. And they support them, pray with them, pray for them, but also recognize that in their marriage, yes, one of the ends of marriage is the procreation, education of children. Another end of marriage is the good of the couple, right? They're helping each other be saints. And that means also in grief, right? In that sadness, that brokenheartedness of not being able to have the children that you would like to have biologically. And yet, even these couples, these marriages, can radiate a fruitfulness of charity, hospitality, and sacrifice. Now, I know that people are going to bring up the question of, well, what about other couples? What about like same-sex couples that aren't able to have children? Isn't that kind of the same thing? And the brief answer is no, it's not the same thing. And the longer answer is stay tuned for later on in the moral life, in the commandments. We're going to talk about that a little bit more fully. But just right now, just to be able to sit here with our brothers and sisters in Christ who are married, who are unable to conceive, is to pray for them. Because that's the goal. I mean, as you know, so many couples, when they got married, they're like, I can't wait. I cannot wait to have children. And I know the pain of so many couples who say, we've been trying to have children, and they hear stories about, you know, here's the teenager who, you know, had sex once and now is pregnant. And they're like, wait, no, Lord, what? Here we are. We want to raise a child. Why? How does this happen? Here's this other couple and they're 16 and all of a sudden they're pregnant. And what? That doesn't make any sense. And you're right. It doesn't make any sense. It's this broken world. And yet we do have to care for each other still. And maybe it's this call. Maybe it's the call of like hearing about that 16-year-old couple and saying, okay, maybe that's our child. Maybe that's the child that God has for us. I remember watching a documentary. It's a documentary about an athlete, but he and his wife had been trying for children so long. And the documentary actually kind of happened to be filming them when they got word that they'd have this little girl that was born in their area. I think maybe in their state or out of their state, but in that, you know, the kind of the region of America, and that they're going to have a baby. And the dad, the athlete, he was sitting there with their little girl, their oldest daughter now. And he just said, you know, we've been praying so much. And he said, I want to thank that young woman for letting us be this child's parents. That she was really considering having an abortion. But I said, we want to thank this mom to let us be the mom and dad of this baby. And that's part of it, right? It's just like, man, in this broken world, what do? We do our best. We try to help each other. And that's it. Here's how many couples are like, we'd love to have kids, but there's all these other couples are like, we can't have kids. We shouldn't have these children. And like, okay, I know so many heroic couples who continue to adopt. I just actually, not too long ago, was with a family of 16 kids. And eight of them were, I think, biological, and eight of them were adopted. All of them were their mom and dad's sons and daughters. All of them were their moms and dad's sons and daughters. It was amazing. It was incredible. And that's the domestic church that the church concludes this section with. The domestic church, which is that place where the first place where kids learn the faith, the first place where kids learn what it is to forgive, the first place where kids learn what it is to have the joy of work, that fraternal love, generous, even repeated forgiveness, and above all, divine worship and prayer and the offerings of one's life. The last little note here, is for those who are single and those without a family. Again, in this broken world, we need each other. In this broken world, we need each other. And there are so many people who... not just couples who wish they had a child, but there are individuals who wish they had a spouse. So many. I've talked to so many, and there's so many in my life, and their heart breaks on a daily basis. They say, just because of circumstances of which I have no control, I never had the opportunity to get married. I wanted to, I would have said yes, but never had the chance. And those who have no family of their own, you guys, again, this is why the church has to be church. Because remember the line, it is not good for man to be alone. That doesn't automatically mean that you have to have a romantic partner, but it does mean that it's not good for us to live life alone. It's not good to be alone. It's not good to try this alone. We need each other. I know there's people in your parish that may remain without a human family. And so what do? Well, either we walk by them and say, oh, that stinks. Ah, it's so hard. Or we step up and say, maybe we say, hey, would you want to step into our family? It doesn't always work. It's not always pretty. I have to tell you that after some trial and error, it doesn't always work. It's not always pretty. But sometimes it is. Sometimes it does. Sometimes it is beautiful, and sometimes it does work. And so if we are the family of God, if we are the people of God, if the home is the domestic church, then for those who are without a family, human family, we have to remind them what the church reminds us today. No one is without a family in this world. The church is a home and family for everyone, especially those who labor and are heavy laden. I am praying for you. Please pray for me. My name is Father Mike. I cannot wait to see you tomorrow. God bless.
1: Day 226 of Catechism in a Year with Father Mike Schmitz. And now we'd like to share audio from a video called Are You Avoiding Your Conscience? 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
4: Hey, we're Jackie and Bobby Angel with Ascension Presents, and today we're going to talk about avoiding your conscience. And one way that we do it is called hypercriticism. So I was reading a quote from Fulton Sheen. I'm reading this book called Your Life is Worth Living, taken from some of his talks. And he mentioned, he has a section called conscience, and that, you know, obviously there are a lot of ways to avoid your conscience. You can drink your conscience away. You can avoid your conscience by watching TV or looking at porn or whatever. There's lots of ways.
5: We can have an ill-formed conscience. Right. Like, we can never really take the steps to grow in prayer or morality or self-knowledge. And so my conscience says this. Well, your conscience can be totally wrong. And so Father Mike does a great video on what does a well-formed conscience mean, and we'll let him share there. But
4: one of the things we're going to talk about today is one of the forms of avoiding your conscience, and Fulton Sheen says this. He goes, another psychological manifestation of conscience avoidance is hypercriticism. The neighbor is always wrong, right? The trouble with my husband is I cannot stand my wife because my son is stubborn. And with hypercriticism, we are conscious of a real sense of justice, yet constantly have to be righting everybody else. We want everything in order. We want everything in order except ourselves. And I know I have done this. And I know, I think maybe it's because I've done this, I can see when other people have done it for sure. But I think also when you work in ministry, when you see people who are always really pessimistic and always kind of criticizing everything else, that's very much a sign. And as you said, this is a psychological manifestation of avoiding something that's happening in here. Like we know a couple of people. I mean, there's a lot of people who criticize. There are people who are always harping on maybe a certain ministry. They're always hating on a certain something. And it's like, you can tell it's not about that thing, because We know a lot of holy people who will fight against injustices, but they're joyful. There's something different about it versus people who are there's so much anger and this criticism. You really see that it is a sign of avoiding what's going on in here. It's like Jesus says in Matthew chapter 7 when he says this in verse 3, why do you see the speck that is in your brother's eye, but do not notice the log that is in your own eye? Or how can you say to your brother, let me take the speck out of your eye when there is a log in your own eye? For instance, I'm just going to give an example so this makes sense. I know somebody who was criticizing a definition of a priest that we know who asked about a definition of pornography. And that definition was not sufficient for this person. So this person kept going after them, criticizing them. And in my mind, I immediately, because I work in ministry, I've done this for a long time, I know, I'm like, they're struggling with porn. It was like very easy to see, like, they don't want to look in their own conscience, so they're going to just criticize everything else. They know it's wrong, but they're going to avoid it. And what we should be doing when we have something going on, you should always look here first. And that's what Jesus is saying. It's not that we can't look at an injustice or say something's wrong, but the first thing we have to do is go in here and let God heal what's going on in here. So the whole point of the log and the speck is like, yeah, there is still a speck going on over here, but dude, there's a log. There's a log in your heart of something that you need to deal with. And when that is healed, then of course you can still be speaking about the other injustice. But most often we just want to deflect. We want to, it's like a defense mechanism. We don't want to look in here because it's too hard. And it is too hard to get rid of the stuff. Do you want to add something? Because I feel like I've been talking.
5: You're doing great, honey. I'm just angry at this fly that's in the room. No, but how we will avoid our conscience sometimes, which is saying like, hey, you're doing this action in the dark. Hey, you're not that great of a person. Hey, we got our own messy room over here. It's much easier to scapegoat and blame and point to everyone else who's the problem. It reminds me of G.K. Chesterton. He was writing back to this editorial that was titled, "What's Wrong with the World?" And Chesterton writes to the guy and says, "Dear sir, I am. Sincerely, G.K. Chesterton."
4: Not only is that funny, but that's such a humility to say, like, it's me. I'm the problem.
5: What's wrong with the world? I am. I'm part of the problem.
4: So when you do sense that there is something that is wrong with the world, or there's something going on, or maybe you realize you're constantly harping on something, you're really negative about something, because I do this too. We can't just keep it on the surface. We always have to look at, like, well, why am I angry? Like, what is the root of the problem? Don't skim over that, because that's a huge thing. If you can ask yourself, why am I so angry about this? What is it that's really triggering me? Instead of just being angry always at the thing that's triggering you, or angry at the injustice, that's okay. That's good. Name that. But say, ask yourself why. For instance, when my kids make a mess upstairs in the toy room and I'm really annoyed and I'm like, bah, you know, it's just like, can't you keep this clean?
5: She's just like that.
4: Why is this making me so angry? And our friend Michelle Benzinger over at Abiding Together podcast, she named it one time, and she named it as a mom. Hers was a different situation, but I totally identified with it. And it was like, oh my gosh, because at the root, it makes me feel like, oh my gosh, nobody appreciates me. Nobody sees me. And it's like, okay, like when you get to the root of like, why are you always harping on something or angry, or why is something trigger you? Instead of just continuing to criticize everything else, which is again, like conscience avoidance, it's like, what is the root of this? So that's like a huge step of maturity as a disciple of Jesus Christ, and a huge step of healing. But even just as a person, I think you don't have to be Christian to ask yourself like, why do I do this?
5: What's going on here? I see you, by the way.
4: Babe. Oh, thanks, baby.
5: You're right.
4: I appreciate you. You anticipate my needs.
5: You're right here. How could I not see you?
4: Stop it. But seriously, so a mature disciple, mature human, I think, is somebody who asks, like, why did I react like that? Why do I get annoyed by this? Why is this making me so angry? And oftentimes, it will, you'll see really deeply kind of maybe the wound that's there, the healing that needs to happen. Because guess what? I know people who are saints on this earth. Like, we could name some people we know who are just like, we look up to, are beautiful, holy, real people. And they might still speak out against that injustice, but they're joyful while doing it. It's not a fake, like, it's like a real, there's a deep joy and hope that's not there with some other people. And when some people are just angry, it's like, to me, that is like, my radar goes off. My radar goes off. And I'm like, there's something going on there. There's like a father wound, or there's something else happening. There's trauma. You know, it's like, I can see, and I don't know if it's because I work with a lot of people in ministry, that it's like pretty obvious when people are deflecting their own issues onto something else. You can kind of, and one of them is being hypercritical about everybody else. But I want to think like, I want to write everything else, but I don't want to look in here because it's too scary.
5: So even this video, you may be tempted to want to share this with certain people in your life because, oh, so-and-so needs to watch this, or I know someone that needs to watch this. Okay, maybe, possibly. But first, the message is, again, to sit with it ourselves. And what is the log in my own eye? What am I avoiding? What am I deflecting on? What
4: triggers me, too? Like, what gets me angry? What gets me envious?
5: Well, and what habitual sin am I keeping in the dark that is still leaving me in a place of not freedom? And it's that manifests itself in anger, that manifests itself in hypercriticism. To take that journey inward with Christ, with maybe a trusted therapist, with a trusted priest, with someone who can walk with you on that journey of healing and integration that we're all called to as men and women of Christ. We hope this video helped. We're praying for you. Please pray for us. From all of us at Ascension Presents, God bless.
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3: It's a scientific fact that every human life begins at fertilization. Justice demands that every human being be recognized as a person. And because the 14th Amendment guarantees every person the equal protection of the laws, the National Men's March proclaims the truth that abortion is unconstitutional. On Sunday, November 1st, men from across New England and beyond will gather in Boston for the National Men's March to abolish abortion and rally for personhood. The day begins with the Knights of Columbus Mass for Life at the Cathedral of Holy Cross. Following Mass, the men will receive Archbishop Richard Henning's blessing before gathering outside Planned Parenthood for prayer and then marching peacefully through the streets of Boston. The day concludes with the Rally for Personhood at Boston Common, where women, children, families, and all people of goodwill are invited to join us. Learn more and register today at themensmarch.com, because every preborn child is a person deserving the equal protection of the laws.
7: Hello, this is Father Jim Netto with the Diocese of Portland, Maine. In Krakow, Poland, on the 2nd of June, 1938, the Lord Jesus himself directed a young Polish Sister of Mercy on a 3-day retreat. Sister Faustina painstakingly recorded Christ's instructions in her diary, that is, a mystical manual on prayer and divine mercy. These instructions became Faustina's weapon in fighting the good fight. Jesus began, "My daughter, I want to teach you about spiritual warfare." Secret number 15. Do not ask everyone's opinion, but only the opinion of your confessor. Be as frank and simple as a child with him. In this secret, Jesus tells us that simplicity of life can drive out demons. Honesty is a weapon to defeat Satan, the liar. When we lie, we put a foot in his camp, and he will try to seduce us. We must never let our guard down against the devil. He relentlessly seeks out our weaknesses and attacks where we are most vulnerable. We must strive with all our strength to repel the enemy of our souls with full attention and vigilance as he rages and aims his darts against every part of us that can be assaulted and wounded. Make no doubt about it. He circles around each of us, like an army coming against those besieged in a city. He examines the city walls, looking for places that are less firm, less trustworthy. When the weaknesses are found, the siege forces break through them and penetrate to the inside. He is always restless and always hostile, crafty in peace and fierce in persecution. For these reasons, our mind must stand arrayed and armed against all the devil's deceiving snares and open threats. Saint Michael the Archangel, defend us in battle.
8: I was raised a Catholic and went to church every Sunday faithfully. I met a boy and he was non-Catholic, so I left the church to be with him. When I was away from church, I yearned to be home. What brought me back was my longing for the Eucharist. The Eucharist fills me with a spirit that you can't find anywhere else. I have a peace when I walk through the doors of the Catholic Church, like that's where I belong.
9: We invite you to take another look at the Catholic Church. 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
13: EWTN News Link. I'm Anna Mitchell from the Sunrise Morning Show. A new aircraft carrier is headed to the Middle East after reports of mental health concerns aboard the USS Abraham Lincoln. USS George Washington left Vietnam last week and will be replacing the Lincoln, which has been at sea for more than 265 days, setting a modern carrier record for its deployment. And the Vatican today released the Pope's message for the World Day of Migrants and Refugees, which takes place September 27th. He says, quote, "The theme, even just one of these children, draws our attention to the minors directly involved in the experience of migration and flight, to the care owed to them, and to the Lord's promise that whoever receives one such child in my name receives me." For more news with a Catholic perspective, visit EWTNnews.com. Women of Grace with Johnette Williams starts now.
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15: Well, good morning, everyone, and welcome to Women of Grace Live. I am Johnette Williams, very happy to be with you on this beautiful day that the Lord has made. My goodness sakes, I do hope that you are receiving all of the blessings God desires for you to receive in this present moment. And I hope that you're embracing them and living through them, because that's what makes life glorious. That's what makes life ever so happy. Eager to hear from you today, right here on this Friday in the Lord. You know what Friday is here on Women of Grace Live. It's Glory to God Friday. It is the day that we give him praise and acclamation for all of the blessings that we have received in this past week. So I hope that you'll call in with all kinds of good blessings that you've received this week. Sometimes those blessings, you know, are easily identified. Other times, not so much. We have to ask the Holy Spirit to kind of like calibrate our spiritual vision that we might see the abundant ways that God has shown up in our life. And to hear about them, you use this toll-free number right here in North America. It's 833-288-EWTN. That's 833-288-3986. That's the way that you can join us today if you want to call in and if you want to share your praise report with us. 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Send us your questions, send us your comments. If it's for a particular day, you know, we often have, like, this is Glory to God Friday, and then on the first Monday of the month, we have Monthly Marriage Monday, and we generally have John Martinoni on the last Tuesday of the month. We've got guests all through the course of the month on Mondays. If it's for a special day like that, or Wacky Wednesday on Wednesday every week, you know, you could indicate that in the subject line, because that helps us to sort through them. All of that being said, though, we just want to get them. So do email us, womenofgrace@ewtn.com. Additionally, you can leave a comment for us or a question for us on our listener comment line. That number is country code 1-205-795-5773. Again, that's country code 1-205-795-5773. Always eager to hear from you that way as well. And then finally, of course, as I mentioned to you, you can use that text number, and that's available to you all of the time as well. 833-288-EWTN. All kinds of good things happening at Women of Grace. I love to tell you about them right here at the beginning of the program. Don't forget, we're going to Poland. I know some of you are you know, itching to go, and I know some of you are saying, oh, I'd like to go. Should I go? I don't know. Maybe. Oh, maybe. I don't know. Just get off of the fence and join us. We are going to have a beautiful time in the Lord. We're leaving September the 7th. That is not in the far distant future. You know, that's almost right around the block. As a matter of fact, I'm getting butterflies in my stomach right now, just trying to get them to fly in formation, you know. So I'm very eager. That's September the 7th through the 16th. Bishop William Walterscheid of the Diocese of Pittsburgh is going to be our spiritual advisor and director along the way. Very well schooled in Poland, has been there numbers and numbers and numbers of times, double digit numbers of times. So he knows well the areas where we are going. I can tell you it's going to be rich on so ever many levels, rich spiritually, rich with the tradition of the church, rich in the lives of the saints. And I'll tell you what, Polish food is really good. I don't know if I'd put rich to it, but I would put it's delicious. I would say that. So we're in for some delicious food along the way. And I do happen to know that the pastries are very, very rich, having grown up in Pittsburgh, Pennsylvania, melting pot, really, of so many different cultures and ethnic groups. I had the opportunity through my youth to just really partake of all kinds of delicious foods, especially from Eastern Europe. And this is just one that is fantastic. So I know you're going to enjoy that. So all kinds of lovely things. It's going to be rich in friendships, too. You're going to meet new friends. I'm hoping that I have an opportunity to meet you personally and meet you on a friend-to-friend basis, right? I think that that's going to be very, very doable. Spend time with you. We're going to spend a lot of time to get to know each other in various kinds of situations and circumstances, because we're always greeted with opportunities for unique moments on these pilgrimages that are filled with a lot of fun and a lot of holy gifts from heaven. So we're inviting you to join us again September the 7th through the 16th. All of the information is available for you at our website, womenofgrace.com. You can register there. We certainly do hope that you will do that. About many things, too, as we enter into this time of the year. The fall time of the year, for me, it's always like the beginning of the year. And I'll tell you why that is. It's because I taught school for a number of years. So my life revolved around the school year. And then I had children, and my life revolved around the school year. And so there is that mindset of mine where my life still revolves around the school year. Now, many of the schools have already begun. This is something that just really amazes me, that they go back to school in August. We never went back until after Labor Day. I think that that is more civilized, personally. But of course, most of the schools are air conditioned now, so the temperature is not really quite the thing. But all that being said, you know, we at Women of Grace respect the school year, and we begin with a lot of our studies in the beginning of this time period. And so right here we are in the fall, lots of studies coming up for you in person and online. And they're all listed for you in our Women of Grace events section on our website, as well as in our study section. Many of them are listed too. And we want you to look it up, right? Because we'd like you to join us. If you can join us in person, we really do like that, because there's nothing like personal interaction, contact with each other, sitting together and discussing the treasures of the faith, right? There's nothing quite like that. But a pretty good second is what we do online there, and you have opportunities to break into small groups on the when we do it online as well. So it does work out just fine. We have facilitators that will head up each of those breakout rooms, and it's really a pretty good environment. I've met lots of ladies that have done the study that way, and they do like it. They really do, and they form fast friendships, and we see that happening at many of the in-person events where I am and I'm giving talks and things, and they just finally like to see each other and give each other a hug. There is a type of real communication of heart to heart and soul to soul that happens within Women of Grace, and the ladies have called that a sacred sisterhood, which is open and inclusive. So it is not parochial in that sense. It is open and it is inclusive. So we invite you to join us for one of those. Encouraging you to give us a call here, 833-288-EWTN. That's 833-288-3986 is the way that you can join us live here on Women of Grace Live, where we do love having that holy conversation with you. So I am inviting you to call us. Now, just think about this. How has the Lord blessed you this week? How has He blessed you? I would love to know. Please give us a call. Let's talk about it. Let's praise the Lord together. If you've got a prayer request, I am happy to receive it and pray with you on the air. I love doing that. I just plain like talking to you. So do call 833-288-EWTN. You can also, of course, text us to that same number, and we'll read your request on the air. We'll read your comment on the air. We'll read your question and try to answer it on the air. Again, that's 833-288-EWTN. We're coming right back. Stay with us.
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15: Well, welcome back, everybody. You are listening to Women of Grace Live. I am Johnette Williams. I am thrilled to be with you today, and I'm hoping you're going to call us and join in. It's Glory to God Friday. It's the day that we give glory and praise to God for the blessings we've received in the past week. I'm encouraging you to call to share about those. I'll take questions on any topic that you want to talk about, too. But in addition to that, I do want to remind you that we like to get your text messages as well. So let me give you the number to use. It's the same number for both. It's so easy. Yes, it is. 833-288-EWTN. 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Matthew Gubensky on the phones. Pedro Quiles out there getting your text questions up on the board for me. Right now, everything is open and available to you. Today, however, we've got some things we want to talk about. First of all, I want to send out congratulations to two more EWTN radio affiliates who are celebrating anniversaries. Isn't this a rich time? We were using that word earlier in relation to going to Poland. Isn't it a rich time for anniversaries for affiliates? We've had so many this past week. But here today, we're celebrating with WICX serving Concord, New Hampshire, on the air for 11 years. Welcome to you for 11 years and happy 11th birthday to you. And also WJPP serving Palm City and Stuart, Florida for 19 years. Congratulations to you. So we want to send out big congratulations to Father Ray Ball and Mike Bellino in New Hampshire. And we want to send out a congratulations to Hans Krug in Florida. To all of you from here, us here at EWTN, congratulations. Happy anniversary. Happy anniversary. How delightful. We always encourage you to help to support your affiliates through your donations. They need those to stay on the air and to bring you the good news of our Lord Jesus Christ through the programming that they receive from us here at EWTN. I also want to remind you that today is the feast day of St. Maximilian Kolbe. And I am so excited about that because, of course, when we go to Poland, we're going to be going to Auschwitz. We're going to visit the cell where he sacrificed his life and became a martyr of the church, really a martyr of love, if you will, since he sacrificed his life that another life might be saved. So looking forward to that. He's one of my favorites. I just so admire him on so many levels. Great, great, great patron of Our Lady. Wrote marvelous, marvelous treatises on Our Blessed Mother that he never had time to really finish, if you will, and put into book form, but we have them preserved. And I'll tell you, they are rich, they are deep, they are inspiring. For me, they just exhilarate my love for Our Lady and by extension, my love for St. Maximilian. So we're going to be going there again September 7th through the 16th, asking you to check everything out. But as we were on our break there, my lovely and wonderful producer, Vanessa Sanchez, shared with me that St. Maximilian Kolbe is very important to her. So I suggested that she come on the air and tell us about that. And so she has graciously said, it's your show, which I took to mean yes. So Vanessa, I understand that he was one of the two saints that really impacted your life when you came back to the church. So share with us about that and about your, what would I call it, your deep devotion to St. Maximilian Kolbe.
20: Yeah, so when I came back to the church, I was attending the University of Florida, so I joined the Catholic Gators. But I always say that I came back to the church because of my ambition. There was a job opening for a communications specialist at the church, at the parish for the Catholic Gator Group, and I still hadn't come back to church at that time. But my boss said that the committee had a patron saint, which was St. Maximilian Kolbe. So I was like, who is this guy? Why are they talking about him? And what really drew me to him, not only was he the patron saint of journalists, which I was on that track at the time, but he had the, I looked it up the, to remember the name, the Militia Immaculata, and I'm a person of great action, and I just love that he saw a need, and he didn't respond the way the world wanted him to respond, which was through anger and violence or, you know, joining the war, but he joined the spiritual war in that time, and I just deeply admired his commitment to the faith. And at that point, I didn't really understand what was going on when I was learning about his commitment to the faith, but I was just like, this is a man of action, and he saw a need and he went for it. And I was like, that's someone I want to be. So I just, like I said, God speaks to us in many ways, and he spoke to me through my job and my ambition to just grow in the communications industry.
15: Well, thank you so much for sharing that. It's a beautiful story. And of course, you know, I have two Lady Gators, as you well know, right? My two daughters graduated from University of Florida. One of them out of the School of Journalism, the other political science major. But all of that, you know, it just reminds me of the fact that St. Maximilian Kolbe is one of those great saints. And I'm going to just use this term. he was really a Renaissance man. And you have expressed one particular aspect of that with regard to his meeting the need that he sees. And that is exactly what we need today. And he, what propelled him to do that? It was holy zeal. You know, it's one of those beautiful gifts of the Holy Spirit that we get, that we receive through the sacraments. Certainly the sacrament of confirmation encourages that in us and strengthens that in us. And I think that we as Catholics today have so many opportunities to enter into the fray of the world to try to make a difference. And St. Maximilian Kolbe did that by your own testimony, Vanessa. You expressed that, a man of action, you called him. And of course, you know, he is the patron saint of journalists. He is one who used the printing medium to be able to propagate the work that he did on Our Blessed Mother and his magazine. That Militia of the Immaculata really, I think, expresses it. And of course, you know, here he is. He's a champion. He's a champion for Jesus Christ, champion by way of raising up our appreciation of the woman who brought him to us, and that's Our Blessed Mother. Talks about beautiful things in his writings. So I really want to encourage all of you, just as Vanessa was presented with him through a unique opportunity, perhaps today's program is a unique opportunity for you to begin to discover more about St. Maximilian Kolbe. He was fearless. He was fearless in so many ways. And all of that fearlessness that he had in propagating the faith and standing against some of the injustices that he saw happening in his day and time, and making a difference and carrying out his mission, for our Lady in the world, prepared him. That fearlessness prepared him to make the ultimate sacrifice for the faith. So he's a contemporary saint. Came to us in the 1900s there. So he's a 20th century saint. We've got so many good 20th century saints. We're going to be visiting with some of them in Poland. St. Maximilian Kolbe, for example, St. Faustina for another, St. John Paul II, who, 20th century saint, but also a 21st century saint. So how wonderful is that, right? So we do invite you to check it out and to join us. 833-288-EWTN. That's 833-288-3986 is the way that you can join us today to give glory and praise to God for the blessings that you have received this week. So I'll share some blessings with you. I'm sharing the blessing that I had this opportunity to go to Poland. I want to share the blessing that St. Maximilian Kolbe has been in my life. He's greatly impacted my life, greatly impacted my way, my journey into the Immaculate Heart of Our Blessed Lady, to discover there the riches that she has for me in introducing me in a deeper way to her son. And I also want to praise and thank God for the fact that on a very personal level, I've made some progress with that St. Therese study. It's closing in. I've been telling you about that, but had to put it down for a little while because of my other schedule and duties and responsibilities. But boy, oh boy, I've turned the tide. I have. I'm very happy about that. I want to shout out two special thanksgivings to St. Therese of Lisieux, who's been helping me through this, but then also St. Elena Guara. I mean, what a remarkable saint she is. She is the saint of the Holy Spirit. Did you know that? She's known as the advocate of the Holy Spirit because through her and her persistence with, I believe it was Pope Leo XIII, and it was, he ended up writing lots of letters, lots of, teachings for the faithful on the Holy Spirit. And it's because of her that we have that novena that comes between the ascension of our Lord and the coming of the Holy Spirit, that 9-day span. So it's a beautiful thing. It's a beautiful, beautiful thing when we think about the contribution of these saints. So it's obvious why I'm asking St. Therese for her intercession, but it should be obvious why I'm asking for St. Elena's intercession. And why is that? Well, because she's the advocate of the Holy Spirit, and I really need the Holy Spirit. I really need that inspiration and that guidance. And I'll tell you, these saints, they just love to intercede for us. They just love to intercede. They love to present our petitions to the Lord. They love to pray with us to Him. That's what happens. It's just lovely, absolutely lovely. Well, we have got a Glory to God report here today. Sheila is with us in Indiana, listening via Sirius XM, Station 130, and she's got something beautiful to share with us. Sheila, go for it. Welcome, welcome.
0: Hi. I'm not a stranger. I've called before, and I have to tell you, you were part of the tapestry of the beautiful cloth that surrounds me right now.
21: Oh, how wonderful.
0: There's so many graces. So thank you. Well, praise God, my granddaughter is going to be baptized.
21: Yay!
0: In the Catholic Church.
21: Woohoo!
0: She's 25 months. My son, some awful things happened to him.

0: And there is a thing in Bright, Indiana. It's called Bright Lights. And it is a Christmas display. And it's the most beautiful thing that you could see. It's big. You go down there, this long drive, and these lights and the stories and about the saints and everything.
1: Sheila?
0: My pastor. And he said, I pray every time I put something up for that display that it would change somebody's heart. Well, the night I had my granddaughter and my daughter-in-law. My son was working and my husband was driving. My daughter-in-law was so impressed with everything. And my little grandchild, Josie, saw St. Nick, not Santa Claus there. And she went up to the altar and she knew that was Jesus up at the altar.
1: Oh.
0: Grandma teaches her.
1: Oh.
0: So I write to my pastor, Father Meyer, I cannot thank him enough for what he's done. And I told him that what happened. Well, that man got to be the prayer warrior on his knees and got the whole church office and everybody he knows praying for her and my family. Well, it took some time, but I was giving a talk to the young girls of the parish about St. Maria Goretti being pure and how they're, you know, how beautiful they are. And God made them a gift and explained about gifts and things like that. But I said, but he's also a God of forgiveness. well, afterwards, I'm talking, there was another person there, I know her, and she said, and I said, Father, I really wish my granddaughter would get baptized Catholic. And he says, well, she can. I go, well, her parents aren't coming to church and they weren't married to church. He says, well, I know you. You're giving her the formation now. I said, what? And I just leaned against the wall like I couldn't stand up and I start crying. And the other woman said, it was like she could hear this. So we got it cleared. After all the paperwork and everything, and still worried about her mother being Methodist, my granddaughter is going to be baptized September 13th at 11:30 Mass. 11:30 Mass. My son asked, Mom, I work every weekend, and I know he works 10 to 12 hours. And he says, Mom, what am I going to do? Well, he's talking about going to Mass. And he says, well, Mom, I get 2 Saturdays off sometimes. I said, that'll work. And he's talking now about coming back to the church.
1: Oh,
0: and I know someday he's going to be back into the fullness of the faith.
1: Oh, Sheila, this is such a beautiful story. Such a beautiful story. And you are giving hope to so many people that are listening today who long for their children to be, grandchildren to be baptized, and whose children are standing in the way of that. You're giving them such great hope. As you were talking with us about your son, though, the thought occurred to me that we should pray for him. We should pray that the healing that he needs to receive will be received by him. And that this healing will lead him more deeply into the heart of Jesus than he's ever been in the heart of Jesus. So can we pray together right now?
0: Yes, I want to tell you about my son. He was a good, holy boy.
1: Yeah. Yeah, I understand, sweetheart. I think that we can kind of extrapolate some of the experiences that he had, and it's so very regrettable. These things happen in life, and the unfortunate reality, and I mean this from the bottom of my heart, that the unfortunate reality is that, you know, the church that Jesus Christ founded is a church that is filled with broken and fallen people who sometimes act out of their brokenness and their fallenness. And we wish that the church could be perfect, but she's not perfect yet. She still has a ways to go to perfection. If she was perfect yet, Jesus would have come again, because he's coming back for a perfect bride. And we pray for that glorious, glorious day. But in the meantime,

0: and what we know is that our Lord is bountiful in love, in mercy. He is bountiful in healing power. And he wants to come into our hearts and to heal us in the ways in which we most need to be healed. So if you want to stay on the air with us, when we come back, we'll pray for your son in a very special way. We'll pray for healing specifically in that area of his heart that most needs to receive it. And friends, we're inviting you to give us a call here for your glory and praise report today. We've just received an absolutely beautiful one from Sheila, and I know that the Lord has blessed you too. So give us a call and let's talk about it. Here's the number for you to use. It's toll free for you right here in North America. You use the very same number to text us, 833-288-EWTN. That's 833-288-3986. It's the way that you can join us here on Women of Grace Live, and we are so eager and excited to talk to you and Ann in Waco, Texas. I'm going to be reading your comment coming to us by text message when we get back as well. Stay tuned, friends.
1: Are you longing to step away from the busyness of everyday life and spend time with the Lord? 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Nestled in the woods of Pennsylvania, the St. Thomas More House of Prayer is a Catholic retreat center in the Diocese of Erie, a place set apart for prayer, silence, and spiritual renewal. 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
2: Have you ever dialogued with someone who espouses relativism, which says there is no truth, or it might be true for you, but not for me? It's pretty frustrating. Deep down, we know these claims are false, but we often don't know why. Here's the reason. To say there is no truth is a contradiction. The assertion is tantamount to saying it's true that there is no truth. Plain absurdity. Now, the other position, there is no absolute truth, just truth relative to the individual set of beliefs, is problematic as well. The usage of the verb is implies an assertion about the objective order of things. It's the same thing as saying it's absolutely true that there is no absolute truth, which of course is a contradiction. No matter how the relativist slices the pie, he ends up with a contradiction, making relativism an unreasonable worldview. I'm Carlo Broussard with the Ready Reason for Catholic Answers, Catholic.com.
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0: Well, welcome back, everybody. You are listening to Women of Grace Live. I am Johnette Williams. It is Glory to God Friday. This is the day of the week that we dedicate to giving praise and glory to God for all of the blessings that we have received in this past week. Or, you know, you can dip back a little bit further than that if you want to and bring a blessing forward. We just like to give honor and praise to the Lord on Fridays. We certainly do. What a beautiful way to end the week, right? I mean, we talk about praise and thanksgiving all the time here. You know I love to praise the Lord. I do it regularly, routinely, every day, just singing my praises to Him. But all of that being said, what a wonderful opportunity to share those blessings with others and how it increases faith. For example, Sheila is with us in Indiana today. She just shared a beautiful story about her granddaughter being baptized in 3 weeks on September the 13th. What a beautiful, beautiful moment in the life of this family. And Sheila is praying that this is going to be the impetus to bring her son back to the faith. He's already expressing the desire to be at the baptism, that perhaps this is the door opener for him to re-explore it. And as I said, you know, here we are, Sheila sharing her story, we all hearing it. I'll bet you she's giving a lot of encouragement to some of you that have prayed for a long, long time that your grandchildren will be baptized. It happens. And how did she do it? She prayed. She enlisted an army of prayer warriors. And God works all things to the good. And I'll tell you, it's an interesting reality on the way in which he incorporates our prayers into his divine and holy plans. So prayer is never sterile. Prayer is always procuring something. St. Thomas Aquinas tells us that this God who is omniscient knows all things. Everything is immediately present to him. The whole of humanity, the whole of history, everything, the past, the present, the future, all immediately seen by God. And what does he do? Thomas Aquinas says he takes our prayers and that will come in time and incorporates them into the action that he will perform in the immediate present moment or one that he will perform in the future. But this God, he's not bound by time and space, right? So he can even take our prayers in time and apply them to things that have happened in the past, knowing that those prayers are, in time are coming, but already seen by him. This is why we pray for our deceased loved ones, right? So it's just a beautiful reality. Sheila experiencing that power of prayer right now. But I did say to Sheila as we were going to the break there that I wanted to have an opportunity to pray with her for her son, because we see that grace is at work in him. Even this opening, Sheila, to him, talking with you about the times off so that he could be present for the baptism of his little girl, all of that indicating that there's already something happening within him. So I thought it would be great for us to take this opportunity and to pray that this good work that God has begun will be brought to completion. And also, too, that the wounds of the heart that he experienced as a boy, will be healed by God, that God will go into that moment and begin this work of restoration and healing in him. So, Sheila, are you still there with me? I think you are.
4: Yes, I am. But can I say something, too?
0: Sure, of course.
4: Saint Benedict, my good Lord. I wear his medal all the time.
0: Yes.
4: I know it was him. And St. Maria Goretti, I had a relic for 24 years, and I knew I was not supposed to have her, but she was not mine to keep, and I would share her. So I gave it to the parish priest, and I said, this is her home. She wants to be with you. And when I did that, I let go of Maria, and now she's part of the young youth group. I know that's when the gates open. So I want to tell people there is power in relics. There is power in the saints. There's power in the Benedict. I have the cross, the medal and cross.
0: Right.
4: It is not an amulet. It is the power of God's grace that you accept.
0: That's right. That's absolutely right. And of course, St. Benedict, just a great, great, great intercessor for warding off the machinations, the tactics of the evil one. So let's pray for your son. I don't know if you want to share his first name or not. I mean, you've given us a lot of personal information here, and you might not want to identify him by his name. But if you want to, I want to give you that opportunity. So would you like to share his name with us or not?
4: It's a common name, Joe.
0: Okay, very good. So let's pray for Joe. Oh, I just have an anointing. I have an anointing. St. Joseph is right there. He is right there. Oh, my goodness. And what I think the Holy Spirit is indicating to me is this, that as St. Joseph, oh, thank you, Jesus. Praise be to you, Lord. All glory, all honor, all praise is yours, Lord. Oh, thank you, Jesus. This is so beautiful, Sheila. I can't wait to share it with you. But I just have to give praise an acclamation to the Lord for what he's doing right in this very moment. And so what is he doing? Well, what he's showing me is, and this is the word that's coming, as Saint Joseph led Our Lady and the child Jesus out of the evil that was happening and the killing throngs that were searching for Jesus to destroy his life, so too will Saint Joseph be an intercessor and lead your son son out of the wilderness of the wounds of the heart and bring him into the free land, bring him all the way to where he is safe. And that safe haven is the very bosom of Holy Mother Church. And I believe that that is a word for you today, to hold on to that word, to incorporate into this army of saints that you already ask for intercession from, Saint Benedict, Saint Maria Goretti, all of them, now to include Saint Joseph. And we just ask you, Saint Joseph, then, to be present with us as we pray for Joe's soul, as we pray for Joe's heart. And Father God, we just present your son to you in this moment, and thank you that already you are confirming the good work that you are doing in him, that you're giving us surety, assurance, certitude, Lord, of the direction in which you are leading him. We know it's a journey, Lord, just as it was a journey for St. Joseph to lead Our Lady and the baby Jesus to safety and well-being. We know it is a journey. It is a journey of healing that takes us from the horrors of the wounds of the heart into that beautiful, beautiful land of freedom and hope in you, that beautiful land of restoration and renewal. And you tell us, Lord, over and over again in sacred scripture that this is exactly what you do, exactly what you want to do. And all we need to be is open to the graces. And you know what, Father God, we see this opening in the heart of your son Joseph right now, don't we? We see it, Lord God. We see it because he's at least inquiring and checking to see if he can be present there. He's at least giving inklings and indications that he's on the way. I don't even know if he knows that he's on the way, but it really doesn't matter because we know that he's on the way and you're showing us that. And we want to reinforce and bring into this prayer, a request for strength, to strengthen this movement of grace that's working in him, to take one step after the other, Lord. And so, Father God, I'm going to ask now for a very, very special, special grace. I know, Father, that all of these wounds of the hearts that so many of us have suffered. And here's the fact of the matter, Lord. We do live in a broken and fallen world with broken and fallen people. And we are broken and fallen people. We come broken and fallen by way of the actions of others against us, Lord, that scathe us in ever so very many ways. And your poor son, Joe, he's experienced this, Lord God. He's experienced this fracturing of a little boy's heart. He's experienced it, Lord. And it gave opening to the evil one to come in and to sow seeds of resentment, seeds of bitterness, seeds of anger. Seeds, Lord God, that can corrupt a heart for life. But oh no, Lord, oh no, you are the God of restoration. You are the God of healing. And what the evil one intends for our destruction, Lord, you're going to use that very thing to bring about healing and to bring about hope and to bring about new life. And so I'm asking now, Father God, that through an outpouring of the Holy Spirit, that your son, our Lord Jesus Christ, through the redemptive grace that he sacrificed and won for us on the cross, I'm asking, Lord God, that this mighty, mighty movement of grace would begin a time of reconciliation and a time of healing. I'm very well aware of the fact, our Lord, that as you journeyed with your mother and your father on earth, Saint Joseph, guided by the Holy Spirit under the direction of Father God, that there were times and occasions when a tent needed to be pitched and you could take up residence in that tent as the journey was being made. And so I'm just asking now that a spiritual tent would be erected in the heart of Joe right now, a spiritual tent being erected by the work of the Holy Spirit, and that you, Jesus, with all of the redemptive graces that came by way of your cross and your salvific action, would take up occupancy in that tent in Joe's heart, and that this moment in this journey now would be fortified, strengthened, healed, renewed, made fresh, knitted together by way of your holy presence in his heart. We're talking about baptism, Lord. Baptism. I'm asking now that you, Father God, would put your finger into that reservoir of baptismal grace that has been lying dormant in the heart of your son because he has not exercised that grace, but is still there nonetheless by the mark of the Holy Spirit. I'm asking, Father God, God, that you would put your holy finger, you're all powerful, the infinitude of your touches in our lives, that you would stir up those baptismal graces in your son, Joe, right this very minute, Lord, that he would be feeling a flood, maybe recognizing that something is going on, not certain what it is, it doesn't matter. He doesn't have to comprehend it as long as his soul apprehends it. And we dare to ask this, Father God, and we dare to ask you, Mary, our mother now, to watch carefully, to nurture this, just as a mother nurtures her child, giving her the sweet milk of her breast, that you would nurture your child, Joe, now, giving him the sweet milk of your own union with your spouse, the Holy Spirit, that he would be fed, enlivened by this. I'm thanking you, Father God, in this moment for all that you have done, for all that you have yet to do. And St. Joe, Joseph, you are the protector. You are the provider. You are the leader. And we're placing all of this underneath your protection, your guidance, your leading. We're asking you to be that secondary instrument of God's work and God's action in the life of Joe. And we give you praise and acclamation, Lord, for what you've done, for what you have yet to do, for what we know. What we know is unveiling, unfolding. And you see it all, Lord God. You see it all. And what a glorious moment in time it will be when it all comes together. I thank you for the gift of the baptism of this little girl. I pray that St. Maria Goretti would be a very special intercessory saint for her, that you, St. Joseph, would guide her, protect her, lead her all through her little life unto her full maturity, and then until the final moment when she takes her last breath. Yes, indeed, because that's just who you are, St. Joseph. And so it is that we offer this prayer to you, Father God, in the name of your Son, our Lord Jesus Christ, by the merits of his cross, through the power of the Holy Spirit, and with the maternal beatitude and intercession of our Blessed Lady. Amen. Oh, Sheila, oh, my goodness sakes, that was a really powerful anointing. That picture came so clearly into my head, and so did the word to understand it more clearly. So, well, God bless you, Sheila.
4: I had to let you know that.
0: Well, I'm glad. I don't think that I heard what you said, other than I'd like to let you know that. And that part didn't get up on the air, so share that again.
4: I felt the anointing when you said you felt the anointing. I felt the Spirit coming over me also.
0: Mm-hmm. Well, thank you for that confirmation of the prayer. That's the way the Holy Spirit works. And as you said that, I have another anointing. So it's a very anointing day here on Women of Grace Live. And let's just see how this goes. And of course, we're going to be very eager to hear, right? So you're going to have to keep us informed so that each step of the way, we can be there for prayer support and we can be there to share in the graces of God with joy and acclamation. Okay.
4: You're God's blessing to me. Thank you.
0: Well, you're so welcome. You're a blessing to me. We're all a blessing to each other. That's the way the Lord wants it to be. God bless you, sweet woman. God bless you. God bless you. Oh, my goodness. That was lovely. Absolutely lovely. And Anne in Waco, Texas has a beautiful, beautiful sharing as well. And she says she was listening on Red Sea Radio and got cut off, but said, I want to praise God for the people who reached out to me this week. She says, my uncle called and I don't get to talk to him often. Always so lovely when we hear from a family member that we haven't spoken with in a good time. And then she says, a friend also called, and I hadn't spoken to her in a while. Very interesting, beautiful. She says, I also want to thank God for an all-around good week and that I have a roof over my head. You know, I got to just say something here, Anne. We don't often thank God for the small and maybe not so small graces that are present in our life. We take it for granted that we have a roof over the head. We take it for granted that we have the opportunity to put food on the table. We take it for granted that we have a car that's operative that gets us from point A to point B. We take it for granted that we have opportunities to share with family and friends. And I'm thinking about all of the people in this world who do not have a roof over their head, who do not have food to put on the table, who do not have a reliable car, where a car is considered a luxury luxury and a dream to be had as opposed to something to own. We don't think about all of those people who are surrounded by friends, who have opportunity to enjoy the sweet pleasures of life. And so the fact that you're thanking God for the roof over your head, I think really is a call to action for each and every one of us to be grateful for the small things in life. And they're not small things. They're small to us because they have become part of the landscape of our lives. And we don't even look at them as blessings anymore. And shame on us for that. We need to thank God for the roof over our head, for the car that gets us from point A to point B, for the food on the table, no matter how meager it might be. For the fact that we still have air in our lungs, that we're still walking this earth and still have time to pray for God's guidance, direction, to make reparation for the sins that we have committed and for the sins of the world. We need to thank God for that. We need to thank God that in this country, we can go to Mass every day and receive our Lord, body, blood, soul, and divinity, if we so choose. We need to thank God that we can practice our faith freely. And yes, I know we live in a very anti-Christian time, but the fact of the matter is that right still exists and we need to take opportunity of it. So yes, thank you. Thank you. You have blessed me. You have blessed me, Anne. You have made me more appreciative this day for the small things and the not so small things that have been granted to me in my life. She goes on and does and says, my mother was abusive, and while I have forgiven her, I am still having to work very hard to bring my entire family back together because of the wounds. She, meaning her mom, is in her 80s, and none of us is getting any younger. Well, I want to say, you know, just as I said to Sheila, that oftentimes, Anne, these wounds that we experience in our heart very young, those wounds can have very deleterious effects and very long-lasting effects in our lives. And when it comes to the primal wounds, the two primal wounds, the two deepest wounds, the wound of the mother wound and the father wound, those two wounds can hold a clutch on our heart, really putting it in bondage and putting chains around it that really in a certain sense squeezes the emotional blood out of our heart that is meant to be known for a mother, a parent, for other people. It compromises our ability to love others, and it's a very severe and very difficult wound, but nothing is impossible with God. And the fact that you say that you are still working hard and that you have forgiven her tells me that you are making excellent progress in the healing of this wound. The very first step that has to happen in the deeper healings of these wounds is to get to the point of forgiveness. And oftentimes that point of forgiveness is preceded by healing that has to take place. I guess maybe like the way that I would like to think of it is this way, that the chain on the heart that is closest to the heart that holds it in the severest grip is the chain that has the proximity to the heart, the chain that is up against the wall of the heart. And then all of those subsequent chains, right, hold that chain in place. So if you picture that kind of an image in your mind right now, and you see that you see a heart wrapped in chains, and you see that chain that's actually digging into the flesh of the heart, that is actually the chain of unforgiveness. Now all of those other chains that ring around that chain are areas of healing that have to happen to be able to even approach that chain. And sometimes through a special action of the Holy Spirit, that most encumbering chain, that chain that's closest to the heart, that's digging into the flesh, sometimes we begin that process of releasing those other chains and even loosening the grip of that chain of forgiveness by making an act of forgiveness. But sometimes we can't even get there right away. And I remember in my own history, the advice and counsel given to me by a priest, I've shared it before, and I'll share it again. He told me I had to forgive. I said, I don't want to. And he said, can you pray for the desire to forgive? And I said, no, Father. How about the desire to forgive? No, Father. Desire to forgive? No, Father. When he got to the fifth desire, I said, yes, I can begin there. That was the beginning. I had to pray through each one of those desires to even get to the point where I could have the will to say the words, I forgive. And that is what forgiveness is. It's an act of the will. It is not an emotion. So you, Anne, have made progress. I mean, great progress. You say, I have forgiven her, but you have to still work very hard. Maybe very hard for the continuation of your own healing, but to bring your family back because of the wounds is going to take a real step into intercessory prayer. Offering up maybe even the suffering that you experienced by way of those wounds to the Father. Even though he's healed those wounds, there is an aspect of those wounds that always remain a little alive. A little alive, so that we can enter into the wounds of the others who have shared that same wound. And so any of that suffering, it sometimes, you know, you'll be pricked with a memory and you'll feel that prick interiorly again. That's what I'm talking about here. So now you see that and do work hard, but it's not always working hard by talk or by cajoling people. That has to be, you know, absolutely accompanied by sacrificial action. So mortifications, the greatest of which is your own suffering. But in addition to that, you know, active mortifications and the passive mortifications, the contradictions that come to us every day, offering that for their sake will loosen that grip, will loosen that grip, and your own testimony to healing. Your own ability to speak with your mother, about your mother, with fondness of heart, with a forgiving tone there, is going to do so much to be the lubricant, the holy oil that the Lord uses to put that machinery into motion in the hearts of your brothers and sisters. Well, we have to leave it there. I will pray for you. I'm going to take you to Mass today with me. I'll put you into my communion. All of you too as well. God bless you. Have a blessed, holy, happy weekend. Bye-bye now.
5: 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Because every preborn child is a person deserving the equal protection of the laws.
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angel of the Lord declared unto Mary. Hail Mary, full of grace, the Lord is with thee. Blessed art thou among women, and blessed is the fruit of thy womb, Jesus.

the Lord is with thee. Blessed art thou among women, and blessed is the fruit of thy womb, Jesus. Word was made flesh. Hail Mary, full of grace, the Lord is with thee. Blessed art thou among women, and blessed is the fruit of thy womb, Jesus. Pray for us, Holy Mother of God. Let us pray.

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2: Ask a Priest Live. Guided by the Holy Spirit and honoring the magisterial teachings of the Church. Faithful Catholic priests answering questions for believers and those seeking truth. Ask a priest, because Father knows best. And now, your host, Rudy Carlos.
0: Blessed be the holy name of Jesus. Welcome back to Ask a Priest Live. I'm your host, Rudy Carlos. Happy Friday, and thank you for joining us this afternoon. We've got a great show for you planned. Today on the show, does the church track the drop-off of people leaving the church? We know that they sort of have some numbers on people coming in, but what about the people leaving? It's kind of hard to do that, considering there aren't any like exit surveys, but that's a great question. We'll answer that. Also, will an anticipated Mass for the Assumption of Mary, so that's tomorrow, it's a feast day of obligation, a holy day of obligation, will an anticipated Mass, so let's say you go to a 4 p.m. or 5 p.m. Mass tomorrow, will that count for both the day's obligation and your Sunday obligation? That's a great question. We'll also talk about why maybe we should kind of think outside the box on that one and try to attend both. And with mass surveillance becoming more common with flock cameras, I don't know if you've heard about this before. There's these cameras that are installed all over the city, oftentimes without your permission, express permission, and they do a lot of surveillance. Would it be a sin for us to obscure their view? So like not destroy them, because people are destroying them. Would blocking their view out of a concern for the documented misuse of these systems be a sin? Those are fantastic questions. Thank you for sending them in. But if you've ever had a question for a Catholic priest, it could be about scripture. It could be about the sacraments. It could be about all kinds of different things. Maybe your own situation you need pastoral guidance on. Feel free to call them in right now. 1-877-511-5483 is our call-in line. That's 1-877-511-5483. And to answer all your questions this hour, we welcome back Father Paul Bourne, all the way from Plymouth, Massachusetts. Welcome back, Father. It's always good to see you here.
3: Thank you, Rudy. Can you hear me?
0: Yeah, we can hear you.
3: Yeah, okay, good. I was having a little trouble here, so I'm glad you can hear me and glad to be here to answer some questions.
0: Awesome. Always a pleasure. All right, let's jump in here. Lewis from Ottawa, Canada writes, Father, I grew up in a neighborhood of large Catholic families. Many of them have since left the faith and are no longer practicing. Does the church track the drop-off? And was the convergence of modern life with our faith too much for us to handle? I know that's one of the arguments for, you know, the 60s, for instance, but it's... there have been challenges beyond the 60s, even before that. So, Father, does the church track, and is there a correlation?
3: Well, we don't track formally, but I think if we take a look around, we get a pretty good idea that, Lewis, your experience is not limited to your neighborhood alone. So I'm not sure what generation you're from, Lewis, but if you're of a baby boomer generation, then I think certainly you would have grown up with a large, at the neighborhood of large Catholic families practicing the faith formally, and that would have been part of normal culture. And if you are a younger man, then I would say that would be unusual to grow up in a neighborhood of a bunch of large Catholic families who kept the faith through the, 60s, 70s, 80s, into the maybe 90s or 2000s, and then see them falling off, unless it's just the most recent generation that's dropped off. So if Lewis, you were seeing this from your childhood, maybe growing up in the late 50s or the 60s, 70s, then this would just be part of what we've seen as a whole, which was my own take on this is, while there was plenty of bad actors and lazy people and a lot of sin committed in this process of letting people all fade away, it was also sort of an unprecedented amount of change in social life, and there weren't enough priests and laity who really were aware of it while it was happening in the real time, and with the courage to sort of be unusual and stand out against it and say that, no, all of our capitulating to the culture and lessening in discipline and not teaching aggressively against this stuff is going to have a grave bad effect, not just on church attendance, but on the moral life and the salvation of souls. So I think now that might feel akin to being the only one standing up in your family regarding the truth around marriage and valid marriages versus not, and or, you know, going to mass when you're on vacation, or smaller suspicions about, you know, some of the content your kids might be watching, which might seem not so bad, but these first signs of, you know, two male characters in a cartoon seeming to be a little too friendly is a bad sign. And, you know, people think you're a little paranoid, you're crazy, let's just take it easy. And I think a lot of that was happening in the 60s and 70s. And then all of a sudden, you know, not attending mass on Sunday every week became regular, and watching immoral things, the TV shows, and the way you read and talk, and how you spend your time, the lack of prayer, and it just led to everything falling apart and getting obviously much, much worse. So you see where we are today. So it takes living that real Catholic life, and then I think we can understand why our Lord says that to take the narrow path, and to that the way is entered by the narrow gates, and the way to perdition is wide, and many enter it. And much of it is due to lack of vigilance. Our Lord tells us to keep vigilant, for the one who wants to steal our souls is coming for us. And we're blessed to have the true faith and to want to resist to falling away from our Lord, even to the point of the shedding of our blood. And that's what we need to be concerned with, and what the church needs to get back to proclaiming more seriously and more than just a few parishes. So I don't think the convergence of modern life with the faith was too much for us to handle, but it was too much given the level of vigilance that was present. And we should have been seeing the warning signs early on and just saying that, you know, the way culture was going was not of our Lord. And now we got to work our way out of it, especially you, Lewis, up in Canada. God bless you. I know things seem to be not yet on the up again. But we'll get there. The night is darkest before the dawn. So may our Lord return it to Canada, a land that once worshipped him with great fervor.
0: Yay and amen. You know, it's funny that you mentioned you might think you're being too paranoid, but I don't think this is the case. It happened in our house, actually. I have two young daughters. One's 5, one's 3. And they have this device. It's called a Yodo. So it's just like an audio player. And you can put books in there, audiobooks and things like that. And they were listening to a seemingly innocuous kid story called Frog and Toad. I don't know if you've heard of this, Frog and Toad. But as I was listening to it as well, and we typically vet what we let them listen to, I was like, you know what? This sounds kind of gay. Like, this is sounds very strange. It's two male characters. And it turns out that the person who created this series was a homosexual, unfortunately. I think he died outside of the church. So you can never be too paranoid here. But thank you, Lewis, for sending in that question. All right, this is a follow-up question to a video we put out over on our YouTube channel. And it had to do with copyright and piracy and similar things grouped together here. Vegetarian carrots, what kind of handle is that? It's a good one. Says, I'm curious what the opinion might be if you own original material, let's say a physical vinyl or a cassette tape. And would it be wrong for us to obtain digital copies of those same materials from a separate online source without paying for it? Would that be sinful? Father, what's your opinion on this?
3: I think I actually saw the clip, Rudy, if this is talking about Father Brancich's clip about...
0: Yeah, that's the one.
3: Yeah, keeping lawful property laws. And I think that's obviously correct. And I know we might think, well, I already own the say, a record. You know, I have a record player and I have these old records, but I want to listen to them on my phone, and why can't I just do it? Well, that desire you have to move the audio from the record player that you can't take around, although I know there are mobile record players now, or battery operated ones, whatever, you want to be able to play it on your phone, that is a value, that is a service that someone else has provided by digitizing the song and making it available on an MP3 or whatever the formats are these days. So that's a value that we would be stealing by trying to pirate a digital copy of something. So I would say that it would be sinful, although, you know, the act of stealing something that costs of like $4 or so would be a venial sin, but we don't want to aim for venial sin and think that it's just mortal. So I'll forget about that, and the Lord will forgive me, because we know compiling venial sins leads towards mortal sin. And that's the teaching of the church, and we would see why. Well, you go from pirating one song to pirating albums upon albums, and then we start to be at the level of stealing. Traditional teaching was that, I believe, mortal sin in the case of the seventh commandment was stealing something of value to equal a daily wage, a day's wage. And obviously people today can make all kinds of different wages, but if you think about, say, I live in a $15 estate minimum, $15 an hour minimum wage state. I don't know about you, Rudy, but up here, that's 15 times say 8 hours. That's that represents a pretty high value. So I mean, I'm personally not that comforted to think I could steal a $75 item and say, oh, that's a venial sin. That seems pretty serious to me if I steal something of that value. So if we bring it down to the federal minimum wage, which is, I don't know, something like $7 or something, then that would seem like that would get us there. But that's what I would say about that. I know you hear the music coming, but I think we could wrap this up on the other side, Rudy.
0: Great idea, Father. We're speaking with Father Paul Bourne here on Ask a Priest Live. And you're listening to us on the Station of the Cross Catholic Media Network. Make sure to call in your questions if you have a question for a Catholic priest. Father Bourne is happy to take them during this hour. And we always love to hear your beautiful voice on air. 1-877-511-5483 is our call-in line. That's 1-877-511-5483. And if you're listening to us at a later date, maybe on a podcast or something, you can always email us, priests, with an S at the end, priests@thestationofthecross.com.
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0: Blessed be the holy name of Jesus and the Immaculate Heart of Mary. 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Again, that's the intention of the church for August. 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Also, did you know that we stream this radio program with video over on YouTube? You could find us at Ask a Priest Live. You search for Ask a Priest Live over on YouTube, sorry. And you'll find us streaming there. You may even find a good Catholic friend. And a big shout out to our friend Jordan Pacheco, former host of the show, is hanging out today over in the chat. So go over there and check it out. But we're having a conversation about copyright. We put out a, speaking of YouTube, we put out a video, a highlight from Father Brancisch on the limits of copyright and, you know, ownership, and how does that relate to people who have peer-to-peer sharing and all these kinds of things. Father, I know you had some more thoughts on this question that came in from Vegetarian Carrots. Please continue.
3: Well, would it be okay to move to the follow-up? I saw there's a follow-up about content.
0: Yes.
3: Yeah. Out of print and unable to be purchased. So I think in that case, the moral situation can change. If the person who owns it specifically does not want the content to be distributed, then I think that we'd respect that. Obviously, if it was something you owned and you wanted it not to be used, you wouldn't want people copying it and using it. But I think that it wouldn't actually be illegal to take and distribute content that was put out in public with the copyright as they expired or is not being made available. So that would be different. I actually have a friend who's very excited for the golden age of Hollywood to reach its around 100th year anniversary, because I believe all the copyrights expire after 100 years and many of those old movies aren't even being distributed anymore. So if you can find them online, then he believes it's going to be moral to watch them in about 10, 15 more years, some of those movies. So he's pretty well theologically informed, and just from chatting with him about that over the years, that's where I get my impression about that. But it's not something I myself have spent a lot of time thinking about. But if we're talking about print media specifically, you can't purchase it, and it's out there online. I'd say right now you'd be perfectly fine to distribute that and copy it until you find out something otherwise or are contacted about it, and unless you have real serious reason to believe that the owner does not want that to happen.
0: Yeah. There's actually some really amazing hidden gems over on archive.org. If you search for like the old Benziger brother books that they used to have, some of those are out of print. So if you're looking for an idea, you might find one there. I don't know. Kick us a finder's fee. Just kidding. But on this topic, it was a great video. I had lots of feedback here. I want to read one of the comments that came in on that video. It came in from Chamtastic saying, "You don't really need a pirate online. It's not like a starving person stealing food for their kids. It's entertainment. And that part of our social life can be filled with other things." I thought that was a fantastic question. But good questions on that topic on piracy. We're going to move on to Tech Tony, who asks, "Father, the governor of Massachusetts just signed a bill legalizing abortion until birth," which that is just, I mean, I'm just waiting for the shoe to drop. Like, how much longer can we go on before God intervenes? Because that is just abhorrent. But Tech Tony continues here, "Since she's a self-proclaimed Catholic, will she be formally excommunicated? Or maybe she did already by signing that bill." Father, what do you think?
3: Yeah, so I would need to check on this. I believe what the governor did was actually abortion was legal until birth in Massachusetts with like a doctor's note or something, so the life of the mother, because of incest or what's the other one? Rape. So I would say that I'm not sure how much this will actually change, because I'm pretty sure most doctors would have signed anything, you know, prior to last week. And sorry, doctors, if you're out there listening and that's not true, but that's my impression of the rest of your brethren in your profession. So now what we have in this state is just for any reason whatsoever. The moral difference between those two things, however, in terms of protecting human life, is not much. You know, it doesn't say much about what we value. And quite frankly, this kind of snuck up on me. I've been not paying attention to the news because of the federal news cycle being just so much. And all of a sudden, I see pictures of this being signed. So I'm trying to catch up on everything. Now, it's clear that already before this, that the governor of Massachusetts, who's a baptized Catholic, is not able to receive Holy Communion. Besides holding all these political positions, I don't have the impression she goes to Mass anywhere and she's in a same-sex relationship. So there's many reasons. I know there are some people out there that are, what they mean by excommunication is that they can't receive communion. They'd be denied communion. Those two are not the same thing, although one implies the other. Certainly, if you're excommunicated, you can't receive Holy Communion. So I'm not sure if Tactoni means that. If that's what he means, well, that's true. She cannot receive communion, and I assure that I would not distribute to her in my church or anywhere. But will there be a declaration that she's excommunicated, or has she been excommunicated already? There's not, as far as I know, there's not a law that specifically says that politicians supporting this should be excommunicated. What there are interpretations of the penal laws of the church that would say this is possible. That's a debated point. It's not clear that there's an automatic excommunication here. So I know people are frustrated about things like, why is the SSB excommunicated when governor with abortion up until birth is not? Well, because one case appears to incur the automatic excommunication that's formalized to confirm that it's actually received, because there's been 40 years of debate about the prior time that it happened. And then in this case, that there's an abhorrent moral action taken that's particularly disgusting, although a child of any age in the womb has equal moral value in the eyes of the Lord. So in reality, it's particularly egregious that you would look at a woman who's 9 months pregnant and then just casually walk her into an abortion clinic and say, this is the best we can do for you, and not bat an eye. So that's something that the bishop could decide. And I admit that's my own archbishop, so my comments should be limited here, especially as I said, I'm trying to catching up on everything that happened. But excommunication is meant to be given as a hope that this will further emphasize the point that's here to drive people back towards full reconciliation in the church. So that's a prudential decision that needs to be made by those in authority to say, at this moment, is that going to be helpful? I just know I had a parishioner who was asking me the same thing privately and wanted to know why would there be some situation in which you wouldn't choose to do this? And I don't think I have a great answer, but I have like a historical situation I could share that could give some idea of a debate around a question. So when Pius V became Pope, you had the persecution in Elizabethan England going on, and it seemed like the hope of reconciliation that first existed when Elizabeth took over the throne, since she had some conservative theological or liturgical desires. She wanted vestments back in the Church of England and things like that. They thought that she was leaning towards Catholicism again. After some years went by, it became clear that that she was not listening to Catholic-minded people and maybe was not going to turn around. So Pius V, I believe it might have been even 15, 20 years into Elizabeth's reign, actually did formally excommunicate her, declared her to be excommunicated from the church because of the continual state of the church being illegal in England and the lack of willingness to come back to full communion with the Pope of Rome. And one of the effects of that historians have noted since then, at least is the standard view, and if I'm wrong about this because I haven't read enough history, then I ask mercy for myself listening to too much of the standard opinion without being educated enough. But once that excommunication took place in England, being a Catholic was actually an act of treason. It was considered an act of treason because a foreign power, the Pope had declared that she was out of communion with the whole Church of Rome, and not just as a spiritual leader, but even as a judge, somebody who had legal authority to do something. I'm not

0: did it make it harder for Catholicism to be restored in England because of the situation with priests now being hunted for treason and, you know, drawn and quartered and all that, all those years, and all the Catholics who were hiding them were now potentially guilty of participating in that treason against the crown. And it made it very difficult for Catholics. And you could debate about that, even with the Pope and even with the Saint Pius V. So that's, you know, a bit off topic, but it's about prudence in the question of excommunication. And the bishops need to decide, will this actually be helpful in this situation? Obviously, I believe basically all of the U.S. bishops, I don't know if any of them have excommunicated a politician yet. And again, if you're thinking, yes, Father, we have, like Archbishop Corleone said to Nancy Pelosi, again, see, you're confusing the formal confirmation that she cannot receive Holy Communion with excommunication. Rudy can correct me, or maybe Jordan in the chat, but I don't think we've seen any politicians excommunicated yet for their position on abortion or anything else. And perhaps they should. That's not a decision for me. And Tectoni, my answer is going to have to end there with, will she be? I wouldn't put a bet on it, right? But it's a position you could hold as a Catholic who's educated in the matter, which I see most of the chatter online are from people who are just angry about this and want to see something done, but they don't actually know much about excommunication formally. And if it were to happen, it would certainly would have some justification behind it, I would say.
1: For sure. Thank you, Tectoni, for sending in that question. Now, we're kind of close to the break, so we'll have to answer this on the other side as well. But we had a great question that came in from Donna listening to us in Buffalo. To fulfill our obligation for the Assumption, do we have to attend a Mass before the anticipated Mass for Sunday on Saturday? I understand that we can't double dip and fulfill our obligation for both, but does the timing affect which counts for which? We also have a different follow-up question on that as well. It's a complicated question, but Father, what do you think?
0: Sure. Well, right off the bat, I have to say, and Rudy, don't cry and don't hit me, but the U.S. bishops have declared that the Assumption is not a holy day of obligation this year to attend. So I want to correct that. Everybody out there, you should know that you are not required by law, but you might be required by love. The Lord might want you to come receive this mystery, especially given that for the last 75 years or so, we've been celebrating it as a solemnity in the entire Roman Church and celebrating it as a holy day of obligation. I think something would feel amiss if we don't make an effort. So in that sense, I think if you attend an anticipated Mass for Sunday, this Sunday will be celebrated as a Sunday of ordinary time. So it wouldn't feel like you're at the Assumption. It might be a little late for this, but if you could find an anticipated Assumption Mass tonight near you, you might get a Mass at the Assumption, or on the ever decreasing availability of the Saturday morning Mass, you might be able to receive a Mass in celebration of the Assumption formally. So, but in that case, yes, you should still attend a Sunday Mass afterwards by obligation on Sunday, for the Sunday Mass, but not by obligation this year for the Assumption of Our Lady.
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2: The Station of the Cross Catholic Media Network presents Saints and Seasons. On August 14th, we celebrate the feast of St. Maximilian Kolbe, martyr. Raymond Kolbe was born in the year of our Lord 1894 to a poor, deeply pious Polish family. After a vision of Our Lady that foretold his martyrdom, Raymond entered the Franciscans, taking the name Maximilian. He entered seminary in Rome, where he founded the Militia of the Immaculata against communism and Freemasonry. Before his ordination, he was nearly killed by tuberculosis and suffered poor health the rest of his life. Returning to a newly independent Poland, Father Maximilian began producing Catholic publications. He and four brothers traveled to Japan in 1930, despite speaking no Japanese, and began a monastery in Nagasaki that survived the atomic bomb and still operates today. Back in Poland, Father Maximilian began a Catholic radio station. After the Nazi invasion, Father Maximilian was arrested for his work, which was deemed subversive, and he was eventually transferred to Auschwitz. When a prisoner with a wife and young children was selected for a retributive execution, Father Maximilian volunteered to take his place. Already near death from starvation and abuse, he was killed by lethal injection on this day in the year of our Lord 1941. He is considered a patron of Catholic media, and especially Catholic radio. Also celebrated on this day are the Vigil of the Assumption, St. Arnold of Soissons, a patron of brewers, and many other martyrs, confessors, and holy virgins. For more about the saints and seasons of the Catholic Church, visit thestationofthecross.com/saints and seasons.

0: Hi, this is David Fortin from Through the Fire. Please join Deacon Don Prendergast and me as we discuss the tools men need to build a domestic church and the spiritual weapons to defend it. 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
1: 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Blessed be the holy name of Jesus. Welcome back to Ask a Priest Live. We're here with Father Paul Bourne, and he's answering all your questions this hour. Make sure to call them in. I always love to hear your voice here on air. 1-877-511-5483. That's our call-in line. Before we get back into the questions, I want to thank one of our underwriters, iCatholic Mobile. 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I mean, if you just want the basics, they have one. 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Thank you so much for being an underwriter. All righty, let's jump back into this question. I love what you said before the break, Father. We're not obligated by law, but we're obligated by love. I mean, if you love your mom, you're going to do everything that you can to spend time with her, right? Or at least to honor her. This is a similar question here that came in from Margaret. She says, with some dioceses giving a dispensation for attending Mass on holy days of obligation, such as if they fall on a Saturday, and then having some parishes like a traditional Latin Mass saying that attendance is still required on those days, what exactly dictates an individual Catholic's obligation? For example, if someone's floating around between parishes and attends both the new Mass and the traditional Latin Mass, it seems strange that one's obligation, even salvation, depends on where he's registered or where he lives. But what do you think about this question?
2: Sure. Well, Margaret, I'm going to answer your question, but I also want to say, Rudy, one thing I'll say about my obligation of love comment is that because the Assumption is not declared to be a holy day of obligation this year, there's going to be many fewer Masses offered for it. So I also want to give that to people. If you think, well, I love my mom, so I want to go to Assumption Mass, it's much more difficult for you to do that in a year where extra Masses will not be offered for that reason, depending on where you live.
1: Right.
2: So I will say something about that. Yeah. But you should certainly celebrate the whole liturgical feast, the liturgical life of the church, whether at Mass or not. So I think you should do something special for Our Lady on this Saturday. Mm-hmm. So certainly if you don't pray the rosary every day, you want to start that this Saturday and then continue every day of your life, but take the grace of the Assumption as reason to do that. Maybe watch a little video educating yourself on the Assumption and learning about it. I know the popular Matt Frad podcast just hosted a debate between a Catholic and a non-Catholic about the nature of the Assumption. Is it ancient and biblical? So that was an interesting listen to as I went hiking yesterday. I kind of listened to that. So there's something you could do to educate yourself, to certainly honor Our Lady in prayer, to celebrate with something nice to eat, educating your children about the Assumption. Like I see in the chat, there's this question about relics of Our Lady, and just think about that there's no relics of Our Lady anywhere on earth because she's in heaven. Just learning about things like that and honoring God in prayer for what we're celebrating that day is possible, whether you're able to go to Mass tomorrow or not. Mm-hmm. So if I could move from there to Margaret's question. Margaret, the holy days of obligation are defined by regions of bishops' conferences according to canon law, unless they're mandated by the Holy See. So obviously a bishop's conference can't decide that Christmas is not a holy day of obligation. But defining some of the holy days due to feasts of saints, of Our Lady, and even possibly of Our Lord, I'd want to check in Canada. I'm not sure if Ascension Thursday is a holy day. And that could be because it's moved to Sunday. But anyways, the holy days of obligation, thus in this country, and I see, Margaret, you're from Connecticut, so we're talking about the United States, are set by the USCCB for all parishes. So a parish celebrating the traditional Latin Mass does not make holy days. And I would really doubt that they're saying that attendance is required unless it's possible you're dealing with a church not in full communion with the church. But even then, I doubt that. So I don't think they'd be saying it unless there's a kind of a clerical error, that there was misunderstanding. There has been some misunderstanding in recent years about the holy days falling on Saturday or Monday. It might have been in 2025 or 2024. There was actually a whole back and forth between the USCCB and different dioceses and publishers that make the little books we use in sacristies, naming what the feasts are, about whether or not, oh no, it was with Rome. Rome was coming to us and saying, no, you can't be doing this, switching back and forth, yes or no, if it's on a Monday or a Sunday. I don't even remember what that whole thing was about, but I know it left a whole lot of priests much more confused than before and required dioceses to have to update us on it. And then the USCCB had to get involved again and say with more precision which days are holy days and why, and what do we have the ability to dispense from it and otherwise. So Margaret, all I would listen to is what your diocese is publishing regarding holy days. Probably most of what you learn from your diocese you learn through your parish. So if there's some confusion about that, I would approach the priest who's saying it is a holy day when the diocesan parish says it's not, and ask, well, why that is. And if they're saying because it's, that's just their personal opinion and they know better, and then you should, you know, make your own decision, but you're not required that day. But my comment about holy days of love is that I know we don't mean to do this, but all the conversation about obligation makes it feel much less loving, much less religious, much less devoted. Yeah. And when we should just do what we can to worship. But I do understand if it would be a big burden on your life to get to a holy day mass when they aren't really being offered in most parishes because the standard parish is saying it's not a holy day of obligation. Just know that you are not obliged to do the impossible, even if you had some grave obligation to care for your family or your health or a loved one on such a day, and you weren't to go even in a normal year where the assumption was on a Wednesday or something, you could possibly be dispensed from the obligation, just like a Sunday obligation, I would say. So I think we should feel free to go love Our Lady in the best way that we can, including Mass, if we're able to. And if we can't, then we should be relieved by the fact to know that it's not an obligation this year.
1: Yeah, definitely. Great question, Margaret. Thanks for sending it in. Thomas Taylor is asking this question. Father, when may priests use the Eucharistic prayers for various needs? I've heard that it's not to be used on Sundays. Is that true?
2: I'm looking behind me to see if I have a Novus Ordo missal in here. I think it's in the other room. But, Thomas, this is funny. It might not surprise you that I've never used a Eucharistic prayer for various needs and occasions, but they are in the book, and I would suspect that you're correct that those cannot be used on Sunday because I believe they're only meant to be used with what are called masses of capital, various needs and occasions. So that's a formal word, people listening. That's a category of votive masses that can be celebrated for things like we need rain. We're in a farming community. There's no rain. We're going to pray for rain. We're going to pray against pestilence, which was taken out of the Novus Ordo Missal and added back for the great cough in 2020. We could have a prayer against the effects of an earthquake or something like that, parts of the world experiencing. So natural disasters or for moral needs, for reconciliation. I think you can do that at daily mass, you know, or you're doing a penance service with a mass and you're saying a mass for repentance. And the prayers focus more on that, prayers for vocations and things like that. So there are some Eucharistic prayers in the Revised Roman Missal that can be used in accord with those masses, but those masses cannot be celebrated on a day where another mass is mandated. And since every Sunday has a mandated mass, a mass of various needs and occasions cannot be used. And so I would think that Eucharistic prayer cannot be used. But that's not going to save you entirely, Thomas, because I believe the masses for children, Eucharistic prayers can still be used with masses that have some child and some children at it. And otherwise, you still might get the, you know, Eucharistic prayer too that was composed on a napkin. by a priest who then later said he never used it because he himself wrote it. So the problems get deeper, not to be too negative, but at least that might save you, Thomas, from being too beat up about the Eucharistic prayer for various needs and occasions that might be used on a Sunday near you.
1: Father, close your ears. That gets brought up quite often. I've seen it come up, particularly after the Mass of the Ages films, that there was this question of why are there so many Eucharistic prayers? What was the logic behind adding that into the germ, the general instruction?
2: Yeah, well, the Roman Missal, the traditional Roman Missal, was very conservative in its usage of language. A lot of the prayers for saints were the same. A lot of the commons that were used to fill out the rest of the Mass for different kinds of saints, like you always had the same readings for priests and for sisters and for martyrs and things like that. There was a feeling that it maybe be better to branch out and have a more variety of prayers, and this will enrich our spiritual lives. And quite frankly, if I was living in those days and I heard that idea, I might think, yeah, maybe a little more. Maybe that would be a possibility. That might make sense. But now, having experienced it, I think that was a silly idea. And I bet you there was some monk in the year 900 that thought, let's try that. And they tried it and realized this was stupid and then switched back again. So you go to that old G.K. Chesterton quote, I think, that he said that you don't knock down a wall until you know why somebody built it. There probably wasn't enough thought about that. And just the hubris of many academics that thought, oh, we're discovering all these old manuscripts and that we want to be like the East. So we want to use Eastern-inspired prayers. And yeah, take somebody that goes to the Liturgy of St. John Chrysostom, show them your average Mass on a Sunday parish and say, this is just like your liturgy, right? And watch them laugh at you or get angry. But yeah, so different. Now we'll go, for people that don't know, that means that in the classical Roman Rite, there was only one so-called Eucharistic prayer. It was called the Roman Canon. It's very ancient. The nature of the sacrifice of the Mass is made very clear in it. It's very biblical. But it's very different from the ones that were written afterwards, after the Second Vatican Council. And so if you've heard the Roman Canon, if there's all the saints' names in it, Linus, Cletus, Clement, Sixtus, Cornelius, Cyprian, Lawrence, Chrysogonus, John and Paul, Cosmas and Damian, and all your saints, you know, if you've heard that and you've groaned, you know you're a loser and you need to learn what the true Roman Rite is. And if you've heard it and you've rejoiced, then I rejoice with you. But there was a discovery of an old document attributed to somebody named Saint Hippolytus, who had been an anti-pope and then was reconciled and became pope later, I believe, in like a library in like Alexandria, Virginia, or an old building. That something was found that had something on it that we call the Prayer of Saint Hippolytus, and it's basically just the words of Scripture of Christ instituting the Eucharist, but it was said to have been used in liturgy and went back to the year 2-something. So there was this fad around, oh, we have the most ancient Eucharistic prayer that was used in actual Catholic liturgy, so we want to restore this. And that's what Eucharistic Prayer 2 is written around. So it's not true that Eucharistic Prayer 2 is the oldest Eucharistic prayer. Eucharistic Prayer 2 was written in the 1970s on a napkin in a cafe in Rome. But in the middle of it, there are like 4 lines that are from a really old manuscript that may or may not actually be from St. Hippolytus, but were certainly never used in the Roman Rite. And I'd say the use of that has simply brought, you know, the homily to being 4 or 5 times longer than the Eucharistic prayer, and that's not really worthy of our Lord. And and so it's certainly a valid to use. It's published by the Church, but it's the generation of priests who were using it because they thought it was the oldest and because they thought old meant good, and that's what real tradition is about, is kind of fading away. And so, yeah, if you had questions about that from Mass of the Ages or any other liturgical learning you've done, listeners in recent years, there's my comments on it. Does that help, Rudy?
1: There you have it. We're here with Father Paul Born. He's calling in today and answering all of your questions. So call him in, 1-877-511-5483. That was a great question. Thank you for sending it in. Right before the break here, Carmela Assisi, great handle, by the way. She says, Father, do you have any advice for someone living in chronic constant pain? How do I keep from losing hope and feel that God has left you behind?
2: Oh, well, Carmela, if this is you, then prayers for you. I certainly have a lot to say about this with the cross of our Lord, his holy passion, the witness of the saints, and what the scriptures say about it. But maybe I'll come back to it on the other side as we pray for you during the break. But the music is playing, so let's come back to you after this.
1: 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Thank you for spending your afternoon here with us. We're going to be right back to answer more of your questions. Stay with us. And that opportunity is still there for you. If you have a question for a Catholic priest, call it in. 1-877-511-5483. Or if you're listening at a later time, email us, priests with an S at the end, at thestationofthecross.com.
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4: In the name of the Father, and of the Son, and of the Holy Spirit, amen. Let us pray. Almighty, eternal God, you who in the abundance of your love always grant more than your humble petitioners deserve, and even more than they desire, pour forth your mercy upon us that you may forgive whatever our conscience dreads, and give in addition what our prayer does not venture to ask. Through Jesus Christ, thy Son, our Lord, who liveth and reigneth with thee in the unity of the Holy Spirit, God, world without end. Amen. In the name of the Father, and of the Son, and of the Holy Spirit. Amen.
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1: Blessed be the holy name of Jesus. We're in the middle of answering this question here from our friend Carmela Assisi. Great handle. Any advice for somebody living in chronic, constant pain? How do we keep from losing hope and feeling that God has left you behind? Any advice, Father?
2: Yeah, sure. Well, Carmel, if we were worshiping Zeus, I think this would be a question with real basis in our claim about religion itself. But we worship a God who went to the cross to suffer and die for us. Not for a moment there was he abandoned by anyone other than his own children. The Father had not abandoned him. His own spirit had not abandoned him. He was in still this communion of love with the persons of the Holy Trinity. And that shows us that when we suffer, we are not abandoned by the Father. That is not his will. He certainly hasn't abandoned us. If he's, even in the case where somebody was being given a trial due to correct them from something, that is out of the Father's love. He loves us until we've been placed, well, he loves us always. Even a soul in hell is being loved into being by the Father. And so he never abandons us from the embrace of his love. And while on earth, we can always be absolutely assured with divine faith that he is doing whatever is proper and wise and blessed to help to save us. Even should it be some terrible pain that goes on for years, something that I cannot personally understand in my own body, as I've had nothing like that so far in my young life. But the saints have. And we have saints, or, you know, even a blessed, which today would basically make you a doctor of the church, but blessed Mary Catherine Emmerich, right? I might have her names out of order there, but somebody who received such wonderful, approved, private revelations from our Lord. She's always pictured with that big bandage around her head and was sick and in pain for many years. You had many who suffered, you know, not just bodily pain, but calumny and being lost and abandoned and lied about, and somebody like Padre Pio. So there's so many saints out there, more than I could even name or think of at the moment, that should give you the example of how to live out life with that constant pain. Think of an American saint, actually, a Saint Junipero Serra, that offered himself as a missionary to the United States, or to the Americas, landed in somewhere around Veracruz, Mexico, I believe, and I think he got a mosquito bite or a spider bite or something in his first night in Mexico on his leg while he was sleeping, and from that day on walked with a limp his entire life. And then he walked hundreds of miles, maybe even thousands, during his life, establishing missions and building them up and teaching the faith, translating languages, saving souls, and all while limping along, you know, everywhere, including having to walk from Northern California to Mexico City several times for the love of his people, secure them their rights and be heard by the Viceroy of New Spain. So there's so many examples of perseverance in the saints that I'd say find one, do some research into one that you could have a devotion to, and know the love of God brought them to heaven, and see the hope that they had in persevering to the end. But also get a good crucifix that feels good to hold in your hand, and meditate with our Lord when you pray. If today, a Friday, during this time that our Lord hung on the cross, at least in the Eastern time zone, we're in the 12 o'clock hour, that would be something very worthy to do with your time. Not just listen to things about Catholicism, but to pray to the God of the church, the God of this world. And hold his crucified son in your hands in that image on the cross, and ask Jesus the reason for your pain, and ask him for the comfort and divine consolation as you seek to bear it out, knowing that the Son of God willed to come down and suffer and die, and that he thought of you and your chronic pain from that place on the cross. May God sustain you if you're the one with the pain, Carmela, or your loved ones, if you're helping them. God bless you.
1: Thanks for sending that question in, Carmela. Be assured of our prayers. This one came in from Anonymous in Florida, and you may have seen some of the news headlines, or maybe seen some of the reports here about these flock surveillance cameras. This question has to do with those. Anonymous writes, Father, countless flock surveillance cameras have been placed all around the U.S. to create safer communities, in air quotes. I'll say in air quotes because they're literally everywhere. We oftentimes didn't really ask for them to be there, and they're being accessed in really strange ways by all kinds of different law enforcement communities. So there's a question there, like, how much privacy do we have now? Continuing here from the question, many, including myself, believe it's instead creating a surveillance state where our privacy is being violated. Would it be wrong, therefore, to block or obstruct the view of some of these cameras without damaging them? Some of the reports also, I will say, have been people cutting them down. So he's not asking, should we cut them down? Can we obstruct them? Would that be a sin?
2: Yeah, well, so this is a complicated question. I've seen some of the news stories, but I don't really understand all that's going on here. And this is exactly why, Anonymous, the lay faithful are called to sanctify temporal affairs. And this is very much a temporal affair. We're talking about surveillance and privacy. Privacy is a sort of concept in American culture and in law. In some ways, notably, there's the lie about the right to privacy in relation to abortion in the whatever, the 14th Amendment or something, that was used as justification for Roe v. Wade and later decisions. I don't think that there's a sort of, certainly not that word, privacy, being used in Catholic moral tradition, but it also wasn't as much of an issue when our moral tradition began to be developed. I think the way our moral tradition could seek to to get into this would be questions about the state sort of hankering, harassing humanity and making it difficult to live in a sort of free and happy state that would be proper to the human soul to be able to flourish. But you'd have to really apply some principles of Catholicism and argue about why it would apply to this more situation, and then that could get us into if there's a real moral issue here that with these laws themselves or this application of the law, then it's possible that we could consider to be unjust and to resist in some way without committing a further sin. So I'd say anonymous is just complicated. It requires experts who both know real Catholic moral law, who are not just infected with their Americanism, is Catholicism. So I'm like a conservative American Republican Catholic. And so I just think that, you know, my vaguely libertarian ideas that I picked up from, you know, the 2011, you know, congressional election, 2010 elections and the Tea Party wave all of a sudden become Christianity. And that's not the case. So I think this is why we need lay leaders who are going to be educated. And I'm not saying that's supposed to be you, Anonymous. I'm not saying it's supposed to be me. But we should look to, say, Catholic lawyers that can really get into this. And I know a lot of the more famous Catholic lawyers out there are constitutional lawyers. And maybe this would apply under constitutional law. So maybe check if Adrian Vermeule at Harvard is going to be putting anything out there on his X account about flock communities. I don't know if he takes open questions, but this is a real application of moral principles. And my sense of this, Anonymous, which can no way be equated with the teaching of the church or something, is that this needs to be adjudicated a little bit more. But if you firmly believe, and with a formed conscience, that the state poses a grave threat to your life or your rights as a human, as an American, and that they're using this to undermine that, then I suppose it wouldn't be wrong. But you'd also have to understand that that's still technically illegal to mess with those until the courts adjudicate it. And if you would be arrested for doing such, then I don't know if I could go crying persecution. I think you'd have to know that there are potential consequences if you want to sacrifice yourself for this cause and try to make a point. But I think some people try to make themselves into martyrs up until the point they get martyred, and then they cry that it's all unfair. And real martyrs didn't say that. They maybe said, turn me over, I'm dumb on this side.
1: All right. Thank you so much for joining us today, Father. For those who are listening exclusively live, could you leave us with your blessing?
2: Dominus Fobiscum. Ecum Spiritu Tuo, Benedictio Dei Omnipotentis, Patris et Filii et Spiritus Sancti, descendat et super vos, et maniat semper.
7: It's a scientific fact that every human life begins at fertilization. Justice demands that every human being be recognized as a person. And because the 14th Amendment guarantees every person the equal protection of the laws, the National Men's March proclaims the truth that abortion is unconstitutional. On Sunday, November 1st, men from across New England and beyond will gather in Boston for the National Men's March to abolish abortion and rally for personhood. The day begins with the Knights of Columbus Mass for Life at the Cathedral of Holy Cross. Following Mass, the men will receive Archbishop Richard Henning's blessing before gathering outside Planned Parenthood for prayer and then marching peacefully through the streets of Boston. The day concludes with the Rally for Personhood at Boston Common, where women, children, families, and all people of goodwill are invited to join us. Learn more and register today at themensmarch.com, because every preborn child is a person deserving the equal protection of the laws.
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8: 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We're up to part 5 in our series called Novel Prophecies, and we'll be looking at Huxley's novel Brave New World. He says a world of complete pleasure would be the worst. Is he right? 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
2: 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Today, President Trump is traveling to Nassau County, New York, to rally with local police and tout what his office says is a historic drop in violent crime. The president will be joined by Attorney General Todd Blanche and FBI Director Kash Patel. Authorities have arrested a suspect accused of vandalizing the World War II monument on the Mall. The incident was discovered yesterday. Red graffiti was sprayed on part of the monument and soap was poured into the fountains. It is the feast day of St. Maximilian Kolbe. He gave his life for a fellow prisoner at Auschwitz. The Polish Franciscan priest died in 1941 and was later canonized as a martyr of charity. I'm Veronica Dudo with EWTN News Nightly. Follow us on Facebook, X, YouTube, and Instagram, and join us tonight.
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5: Very nice to have you with me. You are my guests. I'm dispensing a potent drug. It is no longer available in brand name. Program here is The Doctor Is In. The drug is Doc Is In. That no longer available. It's very expensive drug. As a matter of fact, when we dispensed it, it was free. Okay, all right, that's it. No longer available. Side effects do include brain swelling and IQ raising. It's now in generic. So it's tricyclical. You can get it, and you're getting it right now, even as you listen, whether you realize it or not. It's not something you take through the mouth. It's not something that you get injection-wise. It is through the ears. It's oral. A-U-R-A-L, not O-R-A-L. So we're dispensing it. This is Look Back Friday. This is one we take. See, I always do this. I shouldn't do that. We take. This is when the program takes previous calls, different topics, and there's something within the call that could get some more explaining. There's a tangent that maybe would be worthwhile pursuing, but I didn't at the time of the call. Just a little bit more extrapolation in the subjects or the unspoken subjects of the call. So we will get to those because Eric Dumont has put them up on the screen here. But this was a fascinating article I came across. And the title of the article is The Spiritual Child: The New Science of Raising Healthy Children. All right, the new science, huh? Spiritual. Spiritual's new science. Did you know that? Yeah, something you might want to let the last several millennia of human history in on. The new science. I love it. All right, let me quote a psychiatrist who's working at a psychiatric ward of a hospital in New York. She says this. In 1994, I began working in the psychiatric ward of a hospital in New York. Adolescents who had experienced traumas, such as parents' divorce or the death of a parent, came to my clinic. They felt their world had been shattered, or they suffered from problems such as drug and alcohol addiction, anxiety, suicidal thoughts. Lisa Miller, professor of clinical psychology at Columbia University, said this in an interview. Over the past 2 decades, she has conducted research. published in a lot of prestigious psychology and psychiatric journals. She says this: at some point, I began to notice an interesting phenomenon that I didn't know how to explain. That adolescents and teenagers who had a spiritual foundation, a relationship with something greater than themselves, exhibited a faster recovery than those who lacked the same connection. But in 1994, there was not even a single peer-reviewed scientific study on the subject of spirituality in adolescents and teenagers. Okay, hold it right there. Anybody who is familiar with Father Robert Spitzer's work, I forget the exact title of the book, but basically what he is saying in the book is the Catholic Church is right in its moral teaching. And he cites a boatload of surveys and studies that all come to the same conclusion. If religion, and here the article calls it spirituality, but if belief in a God, and particularly Christianity, if religion is very much a part of your life, you embrace it. Your pathology, anxiety, suicidal ideation, drug use, alcohol use, depression, much lower, significantly lower. People who are religious across the board generally have more contented lives, more stable lives. There's just a boatload of this stuff. Now, I don't remember the dates of these studies that Father Spitzer cited. However, this was 1994 that this psychiatrist started pointing this out. Now, she was asked this question. Was there spirituality connected to religious belief? And she answered this. She said, not necessarily. Their spirituality was connected to a personal inner sense of appreciation and recognition of a higher power that transcends humans. Okay, she's getting close to belief in a God. Okay, but it's still fuzzy. Then she continues, this is a force. Well, see, for Christians and believers in God, this is a being. This is a divine entity that can manifest in different ways for different people. Okay, now you're a little bit back. You're kind of tap dancing around, I'm spiritual, not religious. But the other question I would have on this, and I would like to see surveys on this, is this kind of self-defined spirituality as salutary? Is it as healthy mentally and physically as an actual belief in a creator and, if you will, in his son and in living by the guidelines he gives us? I'd really love to see that as opposed to just, I'm spiritual. I think there's something beyond myself that means something. That's vague, it's fuzzy, and it doesn't really guide your behavior. Okay. She says, metaphorically speaking. Okay, no, she also says this. Some people, when they encounter difficulties, turn to God. Others meditate, go for walks in nature, or ask what the higher power wants from them. It seems here that basically, in her own anecdotal experience, she's just equating all of this. Now you go for a walk in nature is kind of the same thing as a belief in God. Or asking what this quote-unquote higher power, whoever that might be, whatever that might be. And she even at one point says it's the universe for some people. Again, it's all squishing it together. So on one hand, it's good that the recognition among a professional was those people who looked beyond themselves to heavier meaning in life got better quicker. But at the same time, are all of these meanings in life equal? Now, she's reporting for her experience that they are. I would like to see that much more closely looked at. Okay. Let me go further. She says, gives this example. A 13-year-old girl named Ileana, that's a pseudonym, one of the most remarkable examples I've encountered of this. Her father owned a deli. One day, two of his acquaintances robbed and murdered him. She had been very close to her father and fell into a deep depression, neglected her studies, cried incessantly, totally shut herself off. She came to sessions at the clinic, but she didn't communicate with me. She just sat hunched over with vacant eyes, completely withdrawn. For many months, the most accepted psychological treatment at the time, cognitive behavioral therapy, did not help her pass through the tunnel of depression, and she continued to fade. One day, she came to a session with a sparkle in her eyes and a broad smile. She said, guess what happened? She recounted that she met at school a kind and gentle, considerate boy who had truly touched her heart. The most exciting part, as far as she was concerned, was the boy's unusual and rare name. He was called Horatio, which was also her father's name. You see, she said, the boy I met has the same name as my father. That's a sign. My father sent him to me. It's a sign that he is still watching over me. See, now to me, that's not a walk in nature. That's not the universe is the higher power. That is belief in an afterlife. That is belief in a God who manifests all that that afterlife is. So this dramatic example was tied into an actual religious belief in the traditional sense, not just a spiritual fuzziness. I'm running out of time here. Let me give you one more. Okay. Another example. A young man who wanted to be a doctor toward the end of high school, applied to 6 medical schools, rejected by all. Became depressed, felt like a loser, never would succeed, never be a doctor like his father and mother. One day as he was walking in the forest, he saw a radiant light filtering through the trees and felt a deep unity with nature. The light transformed his thinking. He suddenly felt the presence of a higher power of love and support. In that moment, this is him speaking, I understood and knew that God has a plan for me. And that perhaps I will not be a doctor like my parents, but I will be a healer in the way God intended me for me. See, once again, not tapping into some kind of fuzzy spiritual dimension, but an actual being who orchestrated this radical change in perspective. Thought it was fascinating. I wish I could remember the exact name of Father Spitzer's book. The Moral Wisdom of the Catholic Church. That's it. It just popped into my head. And in it, he cites all kinds of surveys basically saying, you follow what our Lord teaches, you live a whole lot better. And he points out these are secular studies. These are not religious studies. Okay, when we come back, let's see who I want to talk to. Oh, Kathy, she's asking a question. Actually, a very life-changing question. Dr. Ray.
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5: Dr. Ray Guarendi, an elite member of Catholic Radio's SWAT team, stopping whining and tantrums. All right, this is Look Back Friday, so let's go to our first Look Back call. That would be Kathy from Illinois, and she and her husband are pondering, one might say struggling, with a question that would radically change their life, hopefully for the better.
21: My husband and I have been married 2 years, and about 6 months into our marriage, we found out that I am unable to have children, and we are not pursuing IVF or anything like that because I'm Catholic and I want to obey the church's rules. So we are trying to discern whether God wants us to pursue adoption or not. And it's hard. I've researched domestic, international, foster care adoption. If we did pursue it, we probably would go with international adoption. But we're trying to figure out if it's better just to use our energy and resources on simply loving the people that God has put into our lives rather than trying to adopt. And I really don't know which way to go.
5: Well, what exactly is the reluctance side of adoption?
21: I think our fears are that we would adopt and that the children we adopt would not turn out well.
5: Well, that can be. Sure, that can be. That's yeah. Legit. Have you gotten scary stories from people who have adopted?
21: Yes. We know several families who did adopt, and there were some medical issues like fetal alcohol syndrome. And so the parents find themselves in a position where they are continuing to have to parent long after the child has grown up. And that isn't really something that we would want. And then, of course, just with the crazy world right now, there's always the fear that any child we adopted would get pulled into some kind of bizarre lives that the world presents. So that's another fear that we have.
5: In the adoption book that I wrote, Could You, Should You, about half the book deals with where you're at, Kathy, which is,
21: okay,
5: I got these fears. I don't know how this kid's going to turn out. I don't know what kind of neglect he's lived through when he was in adoption in Eastern Europe. I don't know when he was in an orphanage in Eastern Europe and he was neglected the first 4 years of his life. Or I went down to Guatemala and you got this 6-year-old down there that it was abandoned at age 3. And I don't know anything about before age 3 and what kind of brain development am I looking at? And am I going to have a 19-year-old that's totally unsocialized? Yeah, you can do that. If you want to be perfectly secure, then you don't. You can reduce dramatically the chances of adopting a child who is more at risk. Now, it's not guaranteed. Okay, I've had several of my kids have been drug and alcohol exposed, and they're doing fine. They may not be academically rockets, but they're just decent human beings. First of all, there's no guarantee it's going to be bad. Now, also, you can lower those chances. For example, a couple of my kids we adopted early on, and they were not drug and alcohol exposed. They were infants when we got them, and they were situations where birth mom decided, okay, I want to place my baby, and I'm going to look at these profiles, and this is what I want. So, and they do very, very well. Very, very well. Okay, they're good kids, young adults, doing great. So that said, you can lower the odds of having a difficult kid if you wait for a healthy infant. Now, it might take you longer, could take several years, but you can do that.
21: For you, when did you know, like, how did you know that this was God's will for you to adopt?
5: Well, I didn't know personally it was God's will for me. I read it a couple places in Scripture, in James, and this is faith that is pure before the Lord, that we take care of the widows and the orphans in their distress. And then when Jesus said, whoever welcomes a little child like this welcomes me. So I read it. So it wasn't a matter of, well, Lord, is that what you want me to do? Well, it is what he wants me to do. The question is, can I get away with not doing it? Yeah, he's not going to condemn me because I don't do it. But if you look at it, that seems pretty clear. Now, my wife had an interesting observation when we got up to around five or six. We're a pretty full family. I mean, we had six kids under six. She said, Ray, if not us, who?
21: Yeah.
5: We have a good marriage. We knew what we were getting into. We knew. We went to the agencies and we said, okay, you got some tough to place kids. Let us know. Mm-hmm. We knew it. We entered into the adoption with the idea that if this is a very bumpy ride, Kathy, I got a daughter in prison, okay? Mm-hmm. And she was very disturbed when we got her. She was psychotic. She's mentally ill, all kinds of things. Mm-hmm. So we knew that. But we said, no, we're going to give a home to these kids. We knew it. It wasn't a matter of, okay, gee, I'm going to have a great kid. It's a guarantee. This is going to be fun. I'll be a wonderful parent. No, not necessarily with all of them. Some of them was pretty bouncy.
21: Almost like a ministry in a sense. But
5: well, a little bit, yeah. The choice is for you to say, look, I want to be a mommy. There's some kids that need homes. Mm-hmm. Now, you got several options, of course. You can foster to adopt. That'll guarantee you get a kid. You can adopt sibling groups, two, three kids. I've had many parents do that. Some of the kids turned out okay. Some of them struggled. I guess I would summarize it by saying this, Kathy. You got no guarantees. And I know there are people sitting out there listening, Dr. Ray, tell her she has no guarantees even if she conceives and births. I know that. I got that part. But Kathy's right. These are kids at more high risk, as in general, given their history, than they would if they were in Kathy's womb with all of her health, with all of her nutrition, with all of her prenatal care, all of that. Okay, she would be much more likely to give birth to a healthy, thriving, well put together neurological infant. Okay, that said, you can say to yourself, I can take the easy road. I mean, I can just kind of say, well, all right, I won't risk anything. Mm-hmm. But I'll tell you this, Kathy, even my daughter in prison, as bouncy as it was with us with her, man, I was her guardian for years. She was in five or six group homes. She sabotaged all of them, okay? She's just a very, very disturbed young lady from almost the time we got her. So given that, would I not do it? Oh, of course I'd do it. Of course. Mm-hmm. We gave her a home. We gave her love. We're the only ones who visit her. So,
21: yeah, right.
5: So given all that, you kind of like jump into the deep end of the pool and say, okay, Lord, here we go. Let's see what happens.
21: Yeah.
5: That's kind of the way you got to look at it. Yeah, this is no longer 1960. When more often than not, or quite often, the young high school girl, Catholic, goes and lives with the nuns until she gives birth and places her baby for adoption. Healthy womb environment. Much more often, these children are at higher risk, whether they come from overseas and neglect or orphanages or from parents who lost custody very early on. And yes, to be straight, flat out, a child in those circumstances can have a bumpier ride growing up. And it isn't necessarily that the parents didn't do all they could do. It's just the child is who the child is. Now, that does not mean you can't place a moral system over top of the child. You know, each child has their own unique temperament. Some of my kids, yes, they've made bad decisions, but there's still the moral thread that their mom and I tried to give them as they were growing up, and they still got that. They got one foot in the church. If one foot is kind of out or doing

0: a son or a daughter or more, and we're giving them all the love and discipline. And you got to be a strong parent. I'll tell you that right now. You can't be a wissy-wassy, wussy parent. There's no way. So if you have that confidence and that security, go for it. One of the points in the book I say, people will ask, I don't know if I'm feeling called by the Lord. Well, he wrote it down. Jesus said, whoever welcomes a little one in my name welcomes me. And St. James said, this is faith that is pure and undefiled before the Lord. We take care of the widows, the orphans, and the oppressed. Well, certainly not everybody can do that, or everybody will do that, but you're pondering it, and you're saying, I don't know what the Lord wants. Well, he did write it down.
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0: email here. It said, Dr. E, I know you try to stay fit, but when you had all your kids at home, how'd you do that? And I said, well, every morning I jogged. I got up, and I'm not a great jogger, but you know, I push myself. And every morning I got up, and I got to the point where I would jog 5 times around the block. And when I was done, I took the block and I put it back in my kid's toy box. Yeah, so, you know, I worked hard on that. Adam called from Idaho. Adam has a 17-year-old son. Now, this is interesting the way this is phrased. The son won't do chores, won't, which means he refuses. Not that he slipshod about it, not that he's lazy, not that he overlooks it, not that he resists, he won't. And then Adam says, no matter what. Now, when a parent tells me no matter what, I'm often asking, what is what? Let's find out from Adam here.
1: I have a 17-year-old. He's our oldest. He's a great kid. He's got a full-time job, graduated school already. Great all around, helps out at the church. Great kid. He completely ignores his small responsibilities that he has at home. We give him some chores to do, very minimal stuff, and he just completely ignores them. It's almost like, I feel like it's defiant, and I don't know if...
0: Well, it is. It's passive.

0: passive defiance. He's not in your face. He doesn't say, I'm not doing it, Dad. Get off my back. No, it's just kind of like, I'll blow you off.
1: Yeah, yeah, and he just doesn't do it. And we've tried taking things away. He doesn't have much to take away anymore. We've tried paying him whenever he completes the tasks. He doesn't care about that. So we've resorted to charging him for when he doesn't do them. Like as a, well, if you're not doing them, then I have to analogously pay someone else to do them. So we've tried charging him for them. And
0: well, you're bouncing all over the place, Adam.
1: It doesn't seem to work, and that's why I'm calling.
0: Well, that bouncing all over the place doesn't work.
1: Needing to,
0: my friend.
1: Okay, all right.
0: Bouncing, I call it pinball parenting in one of my books. We're going to try to find the key to motivate this kid, and so we do all kinds of stuff. But the problem with pinball parenting is you don't persevere with anything long enough.
1: Okay.
0: So there's several things you said here. You use your first five or six sentence to tell me what a great kid he is. That's good. All right, we got that. But you're talking to a shrink, so I tend to analyze what you say underneath what you didn't say. And there's a part of me that heard you not say, well, okay, he's a great kid in so many ways. I don't know. Is it? I mean, he should do his chores, but I don't know if that's that big a deal. So there's kind of a smidgen of reluctance in you being really firm about this. Am I wrong?
1: In fact, my wife tells me that maybe we're being too hard on him all the time because
0: there you go. Because he's a good kid.
1: That's right.
0: Look at all the great qualities he has. So he ignores his chores and doesn't help around the house. Yeah, tell that to his future employer. Okay.
1: All right.
0: Now, you said another thing interesting. You said he ignores his responsibilities. Well, he can ignore them, but you don't have to allow him to ignore them. For example, does he drive?
1: He does.
0: Does he have a smartphone?
1: Mm-hmm.
0: Does he drive himself to school?
1: No, so he graduated already, but that's the only place we allow him to drive is to and from work.
0: Okay, so he can't go anywhere else?
1: Yeah. Nope.
0: All right, so what's he do, sit up in his room?
1: Yep.
0: Okay, you don't have to allow that, you know. What's he doing up there?
1: He's reading. Like, there's no gaming systems, there's no TV.
0: All right. You're on the right track.
1: Those capabilities.
0: You're on the right track, but I think you can tell him, you know, son, first of all, the chores are the key to whatever movement you have left. Those things have to be completed for you to even get to drive to work. Or you can tell him, if he's working, you can tell him, son, any day that you don't do your chores costs you $15. You can do that.
1: Yeah, well, that's what we've been doing for the past, I don't know, 3 months maybe or so.
0: Okay, and, raise it up.
1: And we have. Like last week, he had to pay us almost $300.
0: Oh, wow.
1: Yeah. We're charging him so much money. We feel terrible. It's just not clicking.
0: Well, no, but here's the problem. You do a lot for this young man. You love him. You give him a stable home. He's got a good family. He's basically saying in high defiance, I'm not doing it. You can't make me do it. That's what he's saying, right?
1: Yeah.
0: Okay. So you got a decision to make here, Adam. You can say, well, son, I don't want to take your money, but you leave me no choice. You leave me no choice. I will give it to your siblings who do the chores. What you're saying is, okay, I'm not going to drag you kicking and screaming to doing this, but it's going to cost you heavy. And if you want to live this way until you move out, son, what am I going to do? I'm asking you to do this, and you're saying no. You are flat-out defiant. And I know you said it earlier, Adam. You said, well, my wife wonders if we're too hard on him. Well, he picks up on that. He knows that. He knows you guys aren't quite on the same page. And so it's like his attitude is, okay, here's your money. Here's your money. And eventually mom's going to go, we got to do something else. This isn't working. Tell me I'm wrong.
1: No, that's what's happened.
0: Yeah, sure. So in essence, in some respects, you maybe trained him. Hold out. We'll try something else. But if you sit him down, say, son, look, here's the deal. I don't want to do this to you, but we're not asking much of you. And you're just flat out refusing to do it. So, yeah, it's going to cost you. It is going to cost you. And by the way, one other thing. You can't stay in your room anymore. You're going to have to come down. You're not going to hibernate in your room. Because what it sounds like his life is at this point is I go to work, I come back, I don't talk to you people. I go up in my room, and I don't have to do anything to associate with you or do anything like that.
1: I was kind of worried that he was maybe getting into something bad and having some emotional issues or something like that. But, I mean, for the most part, as long as we're not asking him to do anything, he'll hang out with the family and he'll play games and talk and things like that. It's just once we bring up him having to do something, that's when he goes and hibernates.
0: He can't. Well, you have to decide whether you're going to let him hibernate. You can't run away because we asked you to do something. I suspect that, and again, he's 17. When's he going to be 18?
1: He'll be 18 this year.
0: I suspect that at some point he's going to say, you know what, I just want to live on my own because I don't like the fact that I'm being asked to do this. But he's going to find out when he lives on his own, he's going to have to do 20 times as much as you guys asked him to do.
1: Right. And that's kind of what I was thinking, too, is that this is just going to be a lesson he has to learn when he moves out. I didn't know if there was anything else really we could do or do anything different.
0: Well, yes and no. I mean, you're not letting him get away with it. You're charging him $15 a day. He chooses to take the $15 loss. Okay, there's my terms. You took them. Okay, and I knew we were going to bump up against the break on that, and I told that to Eric. So after the break, I'll quickly summarize what Dad was saying and then add a few things. And it would be a direction I would go in therapy. It would be one of the things I would explore.

0: Please join us in a prayer to St. Anthony of Padua. In the name of the Father, and of the Son, and of the Holy Spirit. Amen. O dear protector, St. Anthony, on this day we direct our fervent prayer to you, asking you to hear us and to intercede for us. We are parents who ask for peace in our families, our worthy occupations, and our daily bread. We are children who ask for divine assistance and protection in the hope of a successful and happy future. We are the needy poor, the afflicted, and sinners who come to you for help and grace. Therefore, speak on our behalf to that child whom you hold in your arms, and we are sure of being heard. Amen.
1: The church has always taught that every soul receives all the graces they need for salvation. Every soul. Every soul. And so what is mercy? Mercy, Jesus Christ, number one, is mercy incarnate. He is mercy himself. Mercy is to forgive those who don't deserve to be forgiven. Mercy is to forgive those who deserve to be condemned by their sins. Mercy is to forgive those who crucify you, who spit on you, mock you, crown you with thorns. When the human race reached the lowest point ever, when our Lord was betrayed for 30 pieces of silver, how did he respond? With mercy.
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0: most competent, exquisite broadcast professionals can time things so that they flow easily with the break. As you see, you can conclude what this means. We had the look back call that butted right up against the break, and I had no opportunity to comment at all on the look back call. So you can draw your own conclusions about my level of competence and exquisite broadcasting skill. All that said, now I want to comment, but let me summarize. Adam called. He introduced the call with something I hear from many, many parents. And I've talked about this, and I've speculated on all the reasons. He's calling about a problem with his son. It sounds like a significant problem, not necessarily maybe in its intensity, but it's in recurrence. He listed it, and he said, he's a great kid. He's a great kid. Parents will do this. They'll say, yeah, I'm giving you the wrong impression. And overall, he's a good kid. And sometimes I'll ask, how is that? And they'll say, well, he's not on drugs or anything like that. One of the new moral high bars. He's not on drugs. All right. So Adam describes this young man as generally pleasant, generally cooperative. Well, cooperative in the sense that he'll cooperate what he wants to cooperate with. That came through with Adam's call. But overall, it's very frustrating because this young man, and I'm going to use the word belligerently. See, Adam didn't use that. But he flat out refuses to do the most minor chores that his parents would like him to do because he lives there. And I got the wind that when he's asked, he just simply goes up to his room and retreats. Now, Adam detailed a whole bunch of things that they tried. He said that he doesn't really have a whole lot of privileges. He drives, but he can only drive to and from work. Okay. That can be. Although you can always tinker with something like that. You can say, no, you don't even have the car to drive to and from work. You better call an Uber. You can do that. Or you can say, I'll take you to work. And I don't know if I can get there right when you quit. I'll get there when I can. Yeah, you could do that. See, because parents generally don't think that way. It's like, well, no, we only let him drive to and from work. Okay, yeah. But does he go anywhere else? Well, he comes straight home. We know it's 12 minutes and he comes straight home. Perhaps, who knows? You don't know if he got off work an hour early. You don't know these things. Dr. Ray, that's awful skeptical. No, it's reality. Kids want to do what they want to do. That's part of immaturity. It's part of fallen human nature. And the main people in the way are parents. So I'm going to find ways to get around what conditions you put upon me. So that's the first thing. The second thing is, as we talked about in the call, they just let him retreat to his room. And the only time, according to Adam, that he does this is when something's asked of him. And he leaves. Now, they said this. For the last 3 months, any day he doesn't do his chores, he's fined $15. All right. I don't know where he works, and I don't know how many hours he works. But he's probably getting more than 15 bucks an hour. So in his mind, the 15 bucks is 1 hour worth of work. In his mind, it's a fair trade. I'll give you your 15 bucks. Now, leaving aside the parental disagreement on this, this is dad's idea that he'd like his son to do chores. Mom's idea is, well, maybe we're too hard on him. Unspoken, because he's generally a good kid. That's so much. I always tell parents, you want to raise a civilized kid or do you want to raise a virtuous kid? You want to raise a civilized kid? Sounds like Adam's kid's a civilized kid. So, sounds like it. Sounds like he's a pleasant kid. Virtuous. Virtuous would be, gee, I live at home. Got all the benefits of living at home. I'm almost 18 years old. My parents are supporting me. I think I can load the dishwasher. All right. All that said, they're in my office, and they tell me that they took $300 in total from him. Now, that's basically 20 days of work without doing chores. And that hurt them. I can understand that. I wouldn't want to take $300 from my kid. but he still doesn't do the chores. Now, as a shrink, I would ask them, what else do you think is going on here that from a pure self-interest point of view, it's not going to take your son, given what you've told me, an hour to do the chores you're asking of him? It probably will take minutes. So essentially what he's doing, he's giving you an hour's worth of his work time to avoid doing these chores. Now, as a psychologist, I got to look for what the hidden motive is. I would prompt the parents to explore this, to see, is there something in their son's mindset that says, you want me to do this? There's no way I'm going to do it. I don't care what you do. Now, see, that shifts it away from doing chores and avoiding the consequences placed upon me for not doing them into a battle of the personal wills. And if it is a battle of the personal wills, one must ask, what is it within the son that is making this so important? Now, they could do a little bit of experimenting. They could say, son, next week it goes to $20 a day for not doing chores. The week after that, son, I don't want to do this, but it goes to $25. Now, is there a point when the son says, that's way too expensive, I'll do the chores? Or, now this would be interesting, I don't know. Would this kid simply dig his heels in and say, no way, no how, I'm not doing this? And what does that speak of? You know, if we say he's a great kid, but he's got some percolating level of resentment toward mom and dad that they're doing this? Adam touched upon something else. He said, there's little kids there. I mean, because when I said give his money to the little kids for doing the chores, he didn't say, well, we don't have any little kids. And he did say he's our oldest. Okay, I forgot about that. So these other little kids are watching. And they're watching their brother basically say, you can't make me. That confuses little kids. When they see an older sibling dictating to the parents this. Now, I certainly am not advising this. This is up to the parents. But they could say at age 18, son, if you're not going to give us this minimal level of cooperation, you need to find another place to live. Now, does that sound harsh? Dr. Ray, come on. He's just not doing a few chores. No. It isn't. The chore is not the issue. The chore is the nugget that the main issue wraps around, which is, I'm not doing it. It just so happens to be something that I refuse to do. And again, we don't know what his main reason is. It can't simply be because I'm lazy, because it's hard. If they were in my office, I would explore, what chores are you asking? How long does it take? Is it every day? What do the little kids do? What do his brothers and sisters do? Well, they do more than he does. Okay, what do you think they're thinking about this? See, there's a whole bunch of dynamics going on here that you got to poke around and probe. And if you find out that these chores would take, on average, 8 minutes a day, and he's digging his heels in and losing $15 every day because he's refusing to do them, and the little kids are thinking, we do more than he does, the parents got to decide. I know personally, me, I love my kids very much, but they don't dictate the terms in my home. That's not going to happen. And in fact, if you're going to die on the hill of, I'm not loading the dishwasher, that speaks of something much more defiant. And it speaks of something that within this young man, there's resentment. There's resentment about other stuff. And one other point to make before I get my notice here from Eric Dumont that I'm moving well past the soft break. In in these cases where the parents come in and say, here's the problem. Everything else is cool. But this is the one area that's a significant or a resistant or a pimple of a problem in our home. As I talk to them, much more often than not, that is not the only problem. You find out there's a disrespectful surliness, or you find out that, a couple of times he was sneaky with that car. Or you find out, and again, he has a smartphone. What's he doing with the smartphone up in his room? He's not doing any chores. Why should he have a smartphone at all? But you see, they still allow him to have the smartphone. So they're not really bringing their full parenthood to bear on this. Almost always, there's other dynamics going on. It isn't just as simple of, this is a quirk in his personality that he refuses to do chores. Okay? I wanted to talk more about that. And now I'll rest my mouth for 2 minutes.
1: All the advice, none of the bills. Come in. The doctor is in.
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0: Of all characters of all time, Barney, One Bullet Fife. If you can pull it up on YouTube where Barney recites the preamble to the Constitution. It is one of the classy Barney riffs with Andy helping him, and it is truly comedic genius. So this is Dr. Okay, so I'm looking at about 2 minutes here, so not a whole lot to do much else. Got some look back calls still there, but we'll save them for a future look back day. Couple more comments on Adam and his 17-year-old son, who is just refusing to do even the most minimal of chores. When a kid digs his heels in, there's a decent chance the parents are going to disagree, especially in these days of fear of psychological damage. Now, Adam just barely touched upon this, but he said his wife was questioning whether they were too hard on him. So here'd be my question. You're putting conditions, and these conditions he's not accepting. You're fining him $15 a day for not doing his chores, and he won't do his chores, so he's just paid the $15. So how is that too hard on him? He made the choice. You're not saying to him, we're going to give you 2 hours a day worth of chores and do them when you get home at 9 o'clock after work until 11 o'clock. Now, a case could be made. All right, let's rethink this a little bit. But everything that Adam said, it sounded like they were asking no more of their son than they asked the other younger kids. And even if they did ask more, he's the oldest, he's 17, you would expect it. My 7-year-olds mow the lawn. My 10-year-old didn't. Okay, you're 17. You can handle the mower. That did hurt when they all left. We had to mow the lawn ourselves. I felt so bad. Just kind of sitting in the rocker there outside, watching my wife mow. Her lines weren't very straight, and I didn't want to tell her that after she mowed. We have an acre. I finally bought a riding mower. Yep, I finally surrendered to all the other neighbors around me who have 1/4 acres and all have riding mowers or lawn service. And my wife and I are sitting on this 1-acre lawn front and back with a house plopped on it. I did get a 32-inch cut, though. That's true. There for a while, we were doing 22. Both of us. We'd mix it up. A lot of steps. Backyard, we calculated. 7,000 steps to mow the backyard. You almost got your 10,000 steps in just mowing the backyard. I digress. Anyway, sure would like to know what kind of chores this kid is refusing to do. Something tells me if you go by standard American demands, it ain't very much. All right. Well, anyway, thank you for joining me. Thanks, Eric Dumont, for all you did over there producing and editing these lookbacks. And walk with God, you know, because that ain't a chore. That's a beautiful, beautiful thing.
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2: Hello, beloved family. How are you doing?
3: Would you please let me know how you're doing? I can't hear you through the mic. So happy to be with you. It's truly wonderful. We are talking about who is Jesus Christ. Don't you wish the world knew that? Don't you wish that all those at the Olympics could be converted? We have to pray for those poor souls. Faith is a gift. We can't earn it. We don't deserve it. It's a gift that we need to respond to that. But even we cannot respond apart from God's grace. So I remain grateful every moment, and when I see obscenities like the Olympics, what's going on there, my heart sinks. I get angry at the evil that Satan's causing the world, but I truly feel awful for those poor, poor souls who have no idea who God is, who they are, God's plan for them, the beauty of life, the deep beauty of true faith. It's so wonderful, beloved, and no matter what we go through, we need to give thanks to God every single day for allowing us to wake up, to see, to smell, to taste, to function. Even if we have some disabilities, we can still love Him, we can still pray, and it's just simply a great, great gift, and we have what the whole world needs. We cannot keep it to ourselves. So we have been talking about who is Jesus Christ, and the fact that the entire Old Testament points to Him. There's not a book in the Bible, the whole Bible, all 73 books, not 66, 73. And Martin Luther single-handedly took out over seven books in the 1500s. By himself. But the Catholic canon is what our Lord had, the Septuagint, with the Old Testament. Martin Luther took out the Old Testament books, and they're complete in what our Lord had. He's quoted from them. That was the canon of Scripture. It still is, but Martin Luther single-handedly, the 1500s, 16th century, decided to take those books out. He also took out the book of James in the New Testament, because he said it was an epistle of straw, because he inserted the word alone into the fact that we are saved by grace. He said alone. It's not alone. It's grace, Galatians 5, working through love. It is grace, it is faith and works. And James said, show me your faith without works, I'll show you my faith with works. Faith without works, he said, is dead. And so Martin Luther took that one out. He took other New Testament books out also, but the people who followed him rebelled and got him to put them back in. So all of the Old Testament, every book, every feast, everything points to our Lord, who is its fulfillment. So we talked about the prophecies of his coming, of his birth, and then of the glory of the Messiah. The prophets made the following predictions. First, that he was to make his grave with the rich, which Isaiah 53 says, and it was to be glorious, which Isaiah 11 says. We went through this. These are several prophecies of his death and resurrection, and the Jewish people who had put the Messiah to death were to be severely punished and scattered over the face of the earth, Deuteronomy 28, which they were and are still happening. But I mentioned yesterday, did the Jewish people put the Messiah to death? They did. Did the Romans, i.e. the Gentiles, put the Messiah to death? They did. The Jews said, crucify him, but they could not do it themselves under their law. And so Pilate ordered the soldiers to do it, the Roman soldiers, and they are the ones that physically put him to death. But the fact is, beloved, and I said this a couple of days ago, I put him to death. I did. Me, Mother Miriam, a.k.a. Rosalind Moss, I put him to death. He came to die for us, for my sins, for your sins, for the sins of the world. And if you don't believe in Jesus and you don't believe God exists, your belief does not determine truth. He died for you because he loves you, whether you know him or spit on him or would nail him to the cross all over again. His love suffered and died for you that you might have life with him now and through all eternity if you humble yourself, repent of your sins, and turn to him. Another prophecy is that the city of Jerusalem was to be destroyed as well as the temple, and that happened. The Jewish sacrifices and the Jewish priesthood were to cease, and the temple was never to be rebuilt from Daniel and Hosea. In every place throughout the world, a clean oblation, which is a holy offering, was to be offered to him, Malachi chapter 1, and that is our Mass, beloved. The Mass is not the re-sacrifice of Christ, but the re-presentation of the once-for-all sacrifice of Christ that took place on Calvary 2,000 years ago, brought through time down on every altar of every Catholic Church through the consecration, the words of the priest. And that will take place till the end of time. And finally, Psalm 109 says, he will one day judge all men. And before the day of judgment, Elijah will again be sent to earth, Malachi chapter 4. And then it goes on to say the Messiah was announced through many types. These are shadows of the reality to come. The twilight announces the approach of the sun. And so the lives of the patriarchs announced and foreshadowed the coming of Christ. Almost all the ceremonies of the tabernacle in the wilderness, every one of them, foreshadowed, he says almost all, foreshadowed the ceremonies of the religion of Christ, which is the Catholic Church. The relation of the whole of the Old Testament to the new is that of the shadow to the substance. The image of the object that it represents, the ancient covenant was the veil which concealed the new. St. Augustine said what was concealed in the old is revealed in the new. The persons and things which thus represent the Old Testament or Old Covenant, the persons and things of the new, they're called types. And so the types of the Messiah were, this is quite amazing, all these people were types of Christ. Abel, Noah, Melchizedek, Isaac, Jacob, Joseph, David, Jonah, the archangel Raphael, the paschal lamb, the offering on the day of atonement, the brazen serpent, and the manna. We could take each one of those and spend a whole program on each one of those. I'm going to read them again. Every one of these were a type of Christ. Abel, Noah, Melchizedek, Isaac, Jacob. Remember Abel, who was killed by Cain because Abel gave an appropriate offering to God and Cain did not. Cain's offering was not accepted and Cain murdered Abel. But Abel's offering to God was perfect, and that prefigures the Mass, our offering to God. Noah preached 120 years and there was no rain and he didn't make one convert, not one. But as he saved people through the waters, so the Peter says baptism saves us. Melchizedek had no beginning, no end. He came and offered tithes to Abraham. And every priest is ordained according to the order of Melchizedek. Isaac was, of course, Abraham's son through whom the promise was continued and renewed. Jacob was Isaac's son through who. Let's see, Isaac was Abraham's son. Jacob was Isaac's son. Again, the messianic line through whom the Messiah would come. Joseph was one of Jacob's son who was mistreated and put into exile. And there's tremendous comparisons between fulfilled with Joseph and Jesus together. Moses, a prophet like Moses, Jesus is from Deuteronomy 18. David is, Jesus is the son of David from the tribe of Judah, the Davidic king. And Jonah, of course, buried 3 days in the whale and came out. And Jesus said, so will the Son of Man be 3 days in the ground and come back. The archangel Raphael and Tobit, the Paschal Lamb. He is the Paschal Lamb. He's the Passover Lamb, the offering on the Day of Atonement that I grew up all my life fasting on the Day of Atonement because we didn't know blood had to be shed because there was no temple. The brazen serpent, our Lord said, just as the Israelites in the desert, the book of Numbers, were healed looking on the serpent. They were all affected by a deadly virus. As punishment, but Moses held up a brazen serpent that whoever would look on that serpent would be healed. And so John chapter 3, the Son of Man will be raised up, and whoever will look upon him and believe in him will be healed. And of course, the manna in the Old Testament is the miraculous bread that God fed the angels in their 40-year wanderings in the desert. And it was, it came from they say it looks like, the scriptures say coriander seed. I don't know what coriander seed is, but apparently that's what manna was like. And they could take it and make pancakes and everything they wanted out of it. But Jesus is the true manna, the true bread from heaven. Every one of them, everything points to Christ. And everything was written so that we could know, first, that we need a Redeemer, a Messiah, and secondly, that he's coming, and when he's coming, and he fulfilled every promise at his first coming, and will complete his promises when he comes a second time. We'll be right back after the

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5: Welcome back, beloved, to Mother Miriam Live. We are live, and I'm thrilled to be with you today. And we are speaking about the Messiah, how in the Old Testament, everything points to Christ. And again, in Hebrew, it's Mashiach. Into the English, it's Messiah. And into the Greek of our Lord's day, it's Jesus. And to English of our day, Christus, and English of our day, Christ. So Christ is not his name, it's his title. He is Jesus the Christ, Yeshua in Hebrew, Ha the Mashiach, Jesus the Messiah. And we just said before the break that the types in the Old Testament, that is a shadow of a reality to come, a type. It points to something. And the reality is always greater than the sign. Otherwise, why follow it, right? So the types of the Messiah are Abel, Noah, Melchizedek, Isaac, Jacob, Joseph, Moses, David, Jonah, the archangel Raphael, the paschal lamb, the offering of the Day of Atonement, the brazen serpent, and the manna. And I just quickly try to make a point of each one. But actually, it'd be good to go a little further. Abel was the first of just men. Christ was the first of the saints. Abel was a shepherd and offered to God acceptable offering. He was gentle as a lamb, but he was hated by his brother and murdered by him. This is a kind of a parallel with Christ, hated by his own brothers, not physical brothers, but cousins and others. Noah was the only just man among all those around him, and Christ alone was without sin. Noah, amid his course of preaching, built the ark, and so Christ, I just lost the whole screen here. Just a moment. How could that happen? I guess it can, huh? Oh dear. All right. Hold on. We'll do something. Okay. let me get this back. I'm so sorry that that happened. Here we are. Okay. I don't know how I lost this. This is really crazy. I got it. Okay, now hold on. Hold on. I'm looking at notes here, and the whole screen changed. Don't use a computer. Don't do that. Go back to books. We may have to. There may be no electricity coming soon. Right. Let's see. We went through the sufferings of the Messiah, the glories. He was announced through many types. Okay, here we go. Okay, back to Noah. So sorry about that. Noah, amid his course of preaching, built the ark, and so Christ built his church. Noah saved the human race from temporary death, and so Christ from eternal death. Noah's sacrifice on his quitting the ark was the beginning of a new covenant, and so Christ on leaving the world was the beginning of the new covenant. Again, the covenant in his blood that he promised through Jeremiah and many of the prophets. Melchizedek, that is translated as king of justice, was king of Salem, that is king of peace. Christ was both king and priest. He offered to God bread and wine. Isaac was the only begotten and well-beloved son of his father, and he himself carried the wood on which he was to be sacrificed and offered himself willingly. He was restored to his father, and from him sprang a countless offspring. But you see, there was a ram caught in the thicket for Isaac, but there was no ram caught in the thicket for Jesus. Jacob, his son, was persecuted by his brother. These are all comparisons to our Lord Jesus Christ, but afterwards was reconciled to him. Though the son of a rich father, he wandered in a strange land and there won his bride by long service. This is Jacob. So Christ won the church. He had 12 sons, Jacob did, of whom one was the beloved son. And so Christ had 12 disciples, of whom St. John was the beloved disciple. Joseph, the well-beloved son of his father Jacob, was hated by his brethren and sold by them for a few pieces of silver. After great humiliation, he was raised to the highest honor and by his counsel saved the whole people from death. Heralds proclaimed that all should bow the knee before him, and he was reconciled to his brethren. That's Joseph. But that's what happened to Jesus also. And one day every knee will bow and every tongue confess that Jesus is Lord to the glory of the Father. Moses, when a little child, escaped the cruel command of the king, spent his youth in Egypt, fasted 40 days before the publication of the ancient law, freed the Israelites from slavery, and brought them to the promised land. And everything, we could draw a parallel to Jesus in every one of these. He worked miracles in proof of his divine mission. He interceded for the people to God. He appeared on Mount Sinai with a shining countenance, as Christ did on Tabor, and was the mediator of the ancient covenant. You see, Jesus is the new Moses and mediator of a new covenant. David, King David, was born in Bethlehem like Jesus was, spent his youth in a humble state, vanquished the giant Goliath, the enemy of the people, the enemy of the people of God. He was king of Israel. He had much to suffer and triumphed over all his enemies. And Jonah was 3 days, we mentioned earlier, and 3 nights in the belly of the whale. And he preached penance to the Ninevites. The archangel Raphael came down from heaven to conduct safely on his journey one of the children of men, Tobias, and he delivered Tobias from blindness and Sarah from the devil. The Paschal Lamb was slain before the departure of the Israelites from Egypt, and therefore on the Friday preceding the Paschal Sabbath, it was offered to God and afterwards eaten, Exodus chapter 12. It was to be without spot, and in the prime of its age, not a bone of it was to be broken. This is Old Testament prophecies, especially Isaiah 53 about Jesus. Beloved, you probably recognize most of it. Its blood was sprinkled, the blood of the Old Testament Passover lamb, was sprinkled on the posts of the door, preserved from temporal death, as the blood of Christ from spiritual death. It was eaten on the eve of the departure of the Israelites to the promised land. And so our Lord is given as a viaticum for us on our journey, on our departure for heaven. The emissary goat on the day of expiation was presented by the high priest before the Lord, and the priest then laid his hands upon his head in order thereby to signify that the sins of all the people were transferred to it, and it was then driven out to die in the desert. So Christ had the sins of the whole world laid on him, and passed from heaven into the desert of this sinful world to die for us. The brazen serpent in the desert was set up on a piece of wood, and all who looked upon it were healed of the bite of the fiery serpents in the book of Numbers chapter 21. And so Christ was raised up on the wood of the cross, and all who look to him with faith and hope are saved from the deadly effects of sin. Hence our Lord says, as Moses lifted up the serpent in the desert, so must the Son of Man be lifted up, that whoever believeth in him may not perish, but may have everlasting life. Beloved, it's still not too late. No matter where you are in the world, your age, your lifestyle, your job, your handicap, your richness, your poverty, your past, your present, no matter what, you can still have everlasting life, but you need to come to Jesus lifted up on the cross. You need to say, Lord, I do believe you're God, the Son of God and God the Son, that you died for my sins, and I want to be saved. I want my life to be changed. I want this emptiness to be gone, this purposeless, meaningless life to be gone. I tell you now, go knock on the door of a Catholic church and ask for a priest and tell him that you want life in Christ. Don't delay. Don't wait for tomorrow. Don't wait for Sunday. Do it right now. If you're in your car, go drive to a church. Drive to a Catholic church, park your car, and get out and bang on the door if it's locked. And if it's locked, there should be a house nearby, which would be the rectory. Bang on that door. And if no one answers, go to the next church. Don't stop until God brings you to a holy priest who will help you into salvation, into life with Christ. Lastly, there's one more, the man.

0: Saturday was their day of rest and worship. So they were to collect enough to not collect on Saturday, and they'd have enough for Sunday. And if they disobeyed and they collected on Saturday, they would have nothing on Sunday. It was to be consumed in the early morning, and it was given only during the journey through the desert, and contained in itself all sweetness, just like the Blessed Sacrament does, just wheat and water, but it's transformed into the body, blood, soul, and divinity of our Lord Jesus Christ. In all these things, it resembles the Blessed Sacrament. Our Lord says that there is this difference between the manna and the Blessed Sacrament of the altar, that Moses did not give the Israelites bread from heaven, but that the Blessed Sacrament is the bread that came down from heaven and giveth life to the world. We're going to go on to how God prepared mankind for the Redeemer. And I know many Jewish people, most Jewish people today are very secularized, but there are Orthodox, Hasidic, and other Jews, many conservative, who truly do live their faith. And they're waiting for the Messiah. And I tell you, when he comes, would it not be the most Jewish thing in the world to believe in him? Do you have to give up your Jewishness? The first believers were all Jewish because Christianity, the following of the Christ, the Messiah, is a Jewish faith. The whole world has gotten onto it, but it is a Jewish faith. And when those first Christians believed, they didn't abandon their Jewishness. They didn't have to. It was the fulfillment of all they waited for. And the same here, beloved. If you're Jewish, Christ is not the rejection of your faith, but the fulfillment of it. He came first to set up his kingdom in the hearts of men. He'll come again, pretty soon, we think, to set up a physical kingdom on earth. But at that point, it's going to be a little late to put your trust in him. We need to do it now. We'll be right back.
1: 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On August 14th, we celebrate the feast of St. Maximilian Kolbe, martyr. Raymond Kolbe was born in the year of our Lord 1894 to a poor, deeply pious Polish family. After a vision of Our Lady that foretold his martyrdom, Raymond entered the Franciscans, taking the name Maximilian. He entered seminary in Rome, where he founded the Militia of the Immaculata against communism and Freemasonry. Before his ordination, he was nearly killed by tuberculosis and suffered poor health the rest of his life. Returning to a newly independent Poland, Father Maximilian began producing Catholic publications. He and four brothers traveled to Japan in 1930, despite speaking no Japanese, and began a monastery in Nagasaki that survived the atomic bomb and still operates today. Back in Poland, Father Maximilian began a Catholic radio station. After the Nazi invasion, Father Maximilian was arrested for his work, which was deemed subversive, and he was eventually transferred to Auschwitz. When a prisoner with a wife and young children was selected for a retributive execution, Father Maximilian volunteered to take his place. Already near death from starvation and abuse, he was killed by lethal injection on this day in the year of our Lord, 1941. He is considered a patron of Catholic media, and especially Catholic radio. Also celebrated on this day are the Vigil of the Assumption, St. Arnold of Soissons, a patron of brewers, and many other martyrs, confessors, and holy virgins. For more about the saints and seasons of the Catholic Church, visit thestationofthecross.com/saints and seasons.
0: 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I cannot be with you live this hour. God bless you. I'll be back with you soon.
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0: 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Again, I always say the heart of the matter is the matter of your heart. So anything on your heart, beloved. I'm just looking down here. We have an email from Mary who says, okay, Mother, this is a short one. In your opinion, what are the top five pilgrimage locations that Catholics should try to visit? Well, I've been to a few locations, Mary, but hard for me to say when I haven't been to so many. I would say, first of all, go to Rome is what I would say, so you could see the Vatican. You could possibly get the tour of St. Peter in chains. We talked about yesterday even where the relics of the Maccabees are. We didn't talk about it on the program, but yesterday was a dual feast of St. Peter in chains and the Holy Seven Martyrs of the Maccabees. And you could go to, if you go to Italy in general, there's many, many Eucharistic, 15 locations at least that I saw where Eucharistic miracles are still going on for many years. You go to Assisi, that's beautiful. But if you go to Rome, visit all the churches there. So much history, relics. It's just magnificent. Outside of Rome, my favorite one is Lourdes, France, where Our Lady appeared to Saint Bernadette, and the miraculous spring is still flowing and healing many, many, many pilgrims. I went there 3 years after I was Catholic, and I've mentioned before that I'm celiac. I weighed 8.5 pounds when I was born and 10 pounds at a year old. I was almost dead, and I've been almost dead 3 times in my life from it, just malabsorption. So I could not receive the Eucharist because I couldn't have any gluten, which there's no such thing as non-gluten hosts. There's low gluten, but low gluten I couldn't even handle. So I went to Lourdes at the invitation of some people, hardly knowing anything about it and not to be healed. But it's a bit of a story. But God healed me, not of celiac. I still have it. But he enabled me to receive the host, not even a low gluten host, a regular host. I've received ever since then. So for me, it was a singular miracle that he allowed me. Of course, I went into the spring, and it was an incredible trip. So that I haven't been to Fatima, but I'd love to be there one day. I did take a pilgrimage through France, to 9 different cities and areas in France that was led by a priest, beginning with Le Sacré-Cœur in Paris, the Sacred Heart, a Church of the Sacred Heart, that when Paris was bombed during World War II, everything was completely destroyed about it, and 4 bombs entered the church, and none of them exploded. That church has been preserved. Of course, there's St. Bernadette at Thérèse of Lisieux. France is the home between Italy and France. You have most of the pilgrimage sites. I have not made it to Spain, which, of course, I'd love to do also. St. James and Our Lady of the Pillar. And I forget the name of the way to Champion, not Champion, in any case, not Chartres either, but Chartres, another one, the home of St. Teresa Avila. I've been in Ireland. I've been to Knock, the only apparition in the world with the Lamb, the actual Lamb of God. Really beautiful. I've been to Medjugorje. I don't think it's approved yet by the church. So, you know, I'm thinking offhand, if I had the opportunity to make only one trip, I personally would go to Rome, because you can drive to Assisi from there. You could drive to many places, but it's just thrilling, I think, to be there and to be able to just walk forever to all the churches. One of my favorite is it's on Della Frate. I forget the name of the church, but it's where Our Lady of the Miracle converted Saint Alphonse Alphonse Ratisbon, and there's Our Lady of the Miracle with the bust of St. Francis, San Alphonse Ratisbon on one side, and the saint that died in Auschwitz. Thank you, Daniel, my new producer, Maximilian Copley. God bless you. So Mary, I'm sorry. I don't have the top five, but I definitely go to Rome and go to France and see as many as you can. I would do that. We have an email from James who says, how do I get closer with Mother Mary? I've heard friends who say that they say she's a mother to them. I feel the feelings I get from Jesus when I read his words or hear stories about him or see representations of him in movies. Where do you get that with Mary? Is there something in the Gospels to read? Are there movies to watch? Are there videos of people talking about her? 1,000 times yes, James, but I tell you, don't worry about feeling so much, because many people listening to my reading your email say, well, I don't get feelings about Jesus. I don't get them when I read things or words about Jesus. What's wrong with me? Nothing. It's a danger to a point to analyze our spirituality based on our feelings. So don't worry about feelings. I know that Mary's a mother to me. I don't feel it, but I know it and I believe it truly. What I would suggest is that a couple of things. One, that you get a book by St. Louis de Montfort called True Devotion to Mary. That's number one. And in the beginning, he says Mary is a creature, the highest creature ever created, humanly. But he compares her to the sun and the moon. He says the moon would be only a burnt out cinder floating in the immensity of space without the sun. And so Mary, without Jesus, is nothing. But with him, she's the mother of men. And he came to us through her the first time. He's coming to us the second time through her. And all grace is given to us through Mary. So it's important to know, on a beginning level, it's not a children's book by any means, but it's a wonderful book, True Devotion to Mary by St. Louis de Montfort. True Devotion to Mary by St. Louis de Montfort. Concerning her being advocate and co-redemptrix and co-advocate, co-mediatrix of grace, all of that, Mark Miravalli is number one. He has little booklets out, kind of maybe 5x7, I forget the size. They helped me into the church on each one, and he explains the roles of Mary scripturally and in many good ways. I'll tell you the best book, James, that I ever read, because even after I understood things theologically when I was coming into the church, even after I came into the church, I had problems with Mary. Just relating to her, having a relationship with her after 18 years of evangelical Protestantism, where I was taught that Catholics worship Mary, and they do not, but I had to come into the church to know that. But I was having quite difficulty, and as many good books on Mary told us to us in many things, but the book that cured me forever is a book by Father Reginald Garrigou-Lagrange, and it's called The Mother of the Savior. The Mother of the Savior. It's a bit scholarly, so if you're into serious reading, you could do that, but that cured me forever. And I finished reading that book, and did I understand everything about Mary? No, but what I did conclude is that no one will ever understand all that God has done with Mary this side of heaven. We'll never fully understand that. So James, go ahead and get True Devotion to Mary and get a good start, dear brother, and I think God will help you. And ask Mary to help you. Pray to Mary and ask her to help you to know her as your mother, because she is your mother. She's the mother of the Savior. He's the Savior of the world. She's the mother of the world. But like orphans, if you're not in the church, you don't know who God really is, and you don't know who your mother really is. Okay, we have an email from someone who writes in anonymously and says, I recently canceled a flight and received airline points that will expire at the end of this year instead of getting a refund. So let's see, this is August, September, October, November, December. I still use my fingers. 5 months, okay. This anonymous person says, because I could not transfer the points to my parents, they asked me to either fly to the East Coast or attend a cousin's, fly to the East Coast to attend a cousin's non-Catholic wedding or pay them back as they purchased my ticket to begin with. So they purchased your ticket to go to the wedding, not to go to the wedding. They purchased the ticket you canceled. You know, I've had many frequent flyer miles and I've been able to gift them. I haven't been able to transfer them, but I have bought flights for other people using them. So if you can't transfer the points to your parents, but you can buy them a flight using your tickets, using your points, you can buy other people a flight, even as a donation or as a great gift. You can purchase their ticket with your points. This person says, I feel extremely uncomfortable going because I think this cousin left the faith and I want no part in any sinful activity. This cousin used to be very active in his parish, being a diehard altar server, and now has been living with his girlfriend, now fiance, for the last several years and will marry at a community center. It is unknown if he's still active, but is either way committing sin by living with his fiance. My grandmother shared her extreme disappointment with our cousin and said she was only going to see relatives, but the idea of going to any non-Catholic wedding just does not sit right with me, regardless of who's there. Well, you're right. And your cousin is going to interpret that as the grandmother going to support them. You could go to see your relatives anytime. And this person says, I think if I went, I'd send the message that the cousin is okay for getting married outside the church. Yes, you're right, you would. And I don't want to argue or debate with him or the relatives on why his civil marriage is illicit and not recognized by God because it is not sacramental. What does canon law teach about a Catholic going to an ex-Catholic's worldly civil wedding? You shouldn't go. Should I go to visit family? No. And use my flight points? Or should I just pay my parents back? Extending much gratitude for your thoughts, I pray God's rewards for you. No, you don't go to that wedding. You do not go to that wedding. I don't even know that canon law would have you go to a Protestant wedding or any other wedding. But the thing we most cannot go to is a Catholic living in mortal sin. And so you may tell your family, and certainly your cousin, I love you, I want to go, I don't know what happened to your faith, but you're living in sin, and you're getting married outside the church, you're turning from Christ, and you and this woman you claim to love are on your way to hell. That's not love. Love does what's best for the other. So I beg you, my cousin, break off this wedding, live separately, come back to God, live your faith, and one day marry in the church. But until you do that, I can't be a part of it because I'll be a part of a celebration that is sending you and this woman you claim to love to hell. I cannot come. So I would say to you, either use your points to buy your parents a plane flight, or yes, give them the money back.
1: Let us pray along with Raymond Leo Cardinal Burke for His Holiness Pope Leo XIV. In the name of the Father, and of the Son, and of the Holy Spirit. Amen.
2: O Holy Virgin Mary, Mother of the Lord of heaven and of earth, Our Lady of Guadalupe, guide and protect the Roman Pontiff Pope Leo XIV. Through your intercession, may he receive in abundance the grace of the successor of Saint Peter. the perpetual and visible source and foundation of the unity of our bishops and of all our brothers and sisters in the mystical body of your divine Son. Unite Pope Leo's heart to your Immaculate Heart, leading him to rest his heart ever more securely in the glorious pierced heart of Jesus, so that he may confirm us in the Catholic faith, in the worship of God in spirit and truth, and in a good and holy Christian life. In the tumult of the present time, keep Pope Leo securely within the hollow of your mantle, in the crossing of your arms, protecting him from Satan, the father of lies, and from every evil spirit. Implore our Lord to grant him in particular the wisdom and courage to be a true shepherd of the Church throughout the world. With you, I place all my trust in Christ, the Good Shepherd, who alone is our help and salvation. Amen. Heart of Jesus, formed by the Holy Spirit in the womb of the Virgin Mother, have mercy upon us. Our Lady of Guadalupe, Queen of the Apostles, pray for us. Saints Peter and Paul, pray for us. Pope Saint Leo the Great, pray for us.
1: In the name of the Father, and of the Son, and of the Holy Spirit, amen.
0: Hello, beloved. I cannot be with you live this hour. God bless you. I'll be back with you soon.
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0: 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We have an email from Andrew who says, did Jesus have 100% of Mary's DNA? I don't know anything other than yes to that, 100%. Whatever else was needed, God gave, but the DNA was fully from Mary. She gave him his flesh and blood. So he took 100% flesh and blood from Mary. He's 100% man and 100% God, not 50-50. So 100% of Mary's DNA. It is the flesh and blood that we receive, now risen and glorified, at every Mass given to him by Mary. We have an email from someone who writes an anonymous and says, Mother Miriam, I'm a 24-year-old mother of a toddler. I've been celibate since I was 21 and initially fell pregnant at that time. For a little background, my kids never met their father. She's got K-I-D apostrophe S. I don't know if she meant... I think she means her child has never met her father. And the father is not interested. He wanted me to get an abortion. He is of the Jewish faith. Oh, shame. And at the time, I was a mid-level prostitute. I also went through the experience of having an abusive boyfriend. Is it too late for me to start anew? Absolutely not. I haven't read the end of your email. It's not too late. Absolutely not too late, and God bless you that you didn't have an abortion. She says, almost like a born-again virgin. No, once you're born again when you're baptized, but you don't become a virgin again. No, that's not the case. But again, if you're baptized, you can be born again, and if you haven't baptized and fell into sin, you just repent and be restored to the grace of God and grow in holiness. So she says, is it too late for me to start anew, almost like a born-again virgin, and abstain from sexual intimacy until perhaps marriage, or would it be disingenuous given my past and already being a parent? No, you're not a virgin. And if you meet someone to marry, and you do marry, that would be the only time for intimacy, as you know. And you just need to be honest with whoever that good man is. She said, I don't think men will take me seriously and probably avoid me because I'm a single mom. Well, there are many men who marry single moms. And, you know, you could be a widow. People don't know that. And, you know, I would venture to say that some of those men may not be virgins themselves, but they simply haven't gotten pregnant, you see. So don't worry about that. That's in you live for God, and that's in God's hands. She said, which is, I'm a single mom, which is quite discouraging. I've also never told a single person that I used to be a sex worker. That is, granted, for a brief period of time. I just couldn't bring myself to tell anyone in my personal life. You're not obligated to tell anyone. You're absolutely not obligated. If one day God brings you a beautiful man of God and you decide to marry and you don't want secrets, he loves you at that point, you can let him know. It's not a problem. It shouldn't be a problem. But you don't need to let anyone know that. Even writing this to you is scary because I wouldn't want someone to know someone I know reading it and connecting dots to me. I hope nobody can identify this. It wasn't flagged as an email that shouldn't go online. I just want to be happy and loved and not be used. Good for you, like I have been in the past. How would I come clean about any of this to a future spouse? How could I possibly tell my daughter I prostituted my body to her father? My past is more shameful than most. What guidance can you give me, mother? No, what you need to tell your daughter is that you got pregnant outside of marriage. You don't have to tell her you prostituted. You can, but you don't need to. Just say, I got pregnant outside of marriage, and you are the gift that God gave me. And the man who was truly your father wanted me to abort you, and I wouldn't do that. So I have loved you from the moment of your conception. I will love you always. And I have sacrificed for you, and I will always do that. That's all you need to tell your daughter. It's not a problem. And you can just tell your hopefully future husband that you were pregnant out of marriage. You don't have to tell anyone you prostituted. If you feel it's a hindrance at any point, yes, of course you can. And if you feel you're keeping a secret that's hindering your relationship with a new husband, let's say, or husband, I would go to counseling. And so it's not a deep, dark secret. In fact, anyone who is intimate outside of marriage is prostituting themselves. You may not work as a prostitute on the street, but you're prostituting yourself. And I tell you, I think you know, many of you, I was a jail chaplain for over 10 years. And many women in there for prostitution. And I met one prostitute who her whole body was beaten up. She was in her 20s. She was 24 when I met her in jail. And she was put on the street by her mother at age 11 to prostitute at age 11 to get money for her mother's drugs. Now, I tell you, if she met a man who fell in love with her and wanted to marry her, who's ever going to blame her? She's a victim of all that. So I don't know what you're a victim of, dear soul, that caused you to live that sort of lifestyle, even for a short time. But your path, sweetheart, is to give yourself to God. Get a good, holy woman who can begin to work with you and teach you and walk with you, someone who's a good, holy mother and wife and a family to pray with you and live a holy life. And don't walk it alone, and let God bring you a good, holy Catholic man of God who is going to raise your daughter as his own and love you and build a family together. We had an email on a little before. Someone wrote, it was Keith, who says, Mother, can you please explain to me why so many people believe that Lilith, L-I-L-I-T-H, was the first wife of Adam, and Catholics removed the book from the Bible? They did not. When I was asked this question, I did not say anything because, first, I didn't fully know all the information, and second, it would become a big fight and they won't listen. But where exactly did the idea of Lilith come from, and why do people believe that? I'm going to read exactly it. It's Jewish mythology. Lilith is a feminine figure in Mesopotamian and Jewish mythology. It's mythology. She's not a real person. Theorized to be the first wife of Adam and a primordial she-demon, S-H-E-D-E-M-O-N, a primordial she-demon. Lilith is cited as having been banished from the Garden of Eden for not complying with and obeying Adam. So who knows where that came from, but it's not a person. This is Jewish mythology. Okay, so you could look up Lilith in the Bible, in mythology, in biblical archaeology, and all of that, and you'll find much on the web for that. I'm looking for a short email because I don't see one that we could do before the break. So that's our final break, beloved. I'm so glad to be with you. God willing, we'll be with you tomorrow as well. God bless you. We'll speak with you.

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1: It's a scientific fact that every human life begins at fertilization. Justice demands that every human being be recognized as a person. And because the 14th Amendment guarantees every person the equal protection of the laws, the National Men's March proclaims the truth that abortion is unconstitutional. On Sunday, November 1st, men from across New England and beyond will gather in Boston for the National Men's March to abolish abortion and rally for personhood. The day begins with the Knights of Columbus Mass for Life at the Cathedral of Holy Cross. Following Mass, the men will receive Archbishop Richard Henning's blessing before gathering outside Planned Parenthood for prayer and then marching peacefully through the streets of Boston. The day concludes with the Rally for Personhood at Boston Common, where women, children, families, and all people of goodwill are invited to join us. Learn more and register today at themensmarch.com, because every preborn child is a person deserving the equal protection of the laws.
2: In the name of the Father, and of the Son, and of the Holy Spirit. Amen. Let us pray. Almighty, eternal God, you who in the abundance of your love always grant more than your humble petitioners deserve, and even more than they desire, pour forth your mercy upon us that you may forgive whatever our conscience dreads, and give in addition what our prayer does not venture to ask. Through Jesus Christ, thy Son, our Lord, who liveth and reigneth with thee in the unity of the Holy Spirit, God, world without end. Amen. In the name of the Father, and of the Son, and of the Holy Spirit. Amen.

0: 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Thank you for listening to the Station of the Cross, proclaiming the fullness of truth with clarity and charity.
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1: Lord, make haste to help me.
0: Glory to the Father, and to the Son, and to the Holy Spirit.
1: As it was in the beginning, is now, and will be forever. Amen.

0: Christ ascended into heaven and prepared an everlasting place for his Immaculate Mother. Alleluia.
1: Christ ascended into heaven and prepared an everlasting place for his Immaculate Mother. Alleluia.
0: Praise, O servants of the Lord. Praise the name of the Lord. May the name of the Lord be blessed, both now and forevermore. From the rising of the sun to its setting, praised be the name of the Lord.
2: High above all nations is the Lord, above the heavens his glory. Who is like the Lord our God, who has risen on high to his throne, yet stoops from the heights to look down upon heaven and earth?
0: From the dust he lifts up the lowly. From his misery he raises the poor to set him in the company of princes, yes, with the princes of his people. To the childless wife he gives a home and gladdens her heart with children.
2: Glory to the Father, and to the Son, and to the Holy Spirit,
1: as it was in the beginning, is now, and will be forever. Amen.
0: Christ ascended into heaven and prepared an everlasting place for his Immaculate Mother. Alleluia.
2: Through Eve, the gates of heaven were closed to all mankind. Through the Virgin Mother, they were opened wide again. Alleluia.
1: Through Eve, the gates of heaven were closed to all mankind. Through the Virgin Mother, they were opened wide again. Alleluia.
0: O praise the Lord, Jerusalem. Zion, praise your God.
3: He has strengthened the bars of your gates. He has blessed the children within you. He established peace on your borders. He feeds you with the finest wheat.
0: He sends out his word to the earth and swiftly runs his command. He showers down snow, white as wool. He scatters hoarfrost like ashes.
3: He hurls down hailstones like crumbs. The waters are frozen at his touch. He sends forth his word and it melts them. At the breath of his mouth, the waters flow.
0: He makes his word known to Jacob, to Israel his laws and decrees. He has not dealt thus with other nations. He has not taught them his decrees.
3: Glory to the Father, and to the Son, and to the Holy Spirit.
1: As it was in the beginning, is now, and will be forever. Amen.
0: Through Eve, the gates of heaven were closed to all mankind. Through the Virgin Mother, they were opened wide again. Alleluia.
2: The Virgin Mary has been exalted above all the heavens.
0: Come, let all men glorify Christ the King, whose kingdom will endure forever. Alleluia. The Virgin Mary has been exalted above all the heavens. Come, let all men glorify Christ the King, whose kingdom will endure forever. Alleluia.
4: Praise be the God and Father of our Lord Jesus Christ, who has bestowed on us in Christ every spiritual blessing in the heavens.
5: God chose us in him before the world began to be holy and blameless in his sight.
4: He predestined us to be his adopted sons through Jesus Christ. Such was his will and pleasure that all might praise the glorious favor he has bestowed on us in his beloved.
5: In him and through his blood, we have been redeemed and our sins forgiven. So immeasurably generous is God's favor to us.
4: God has given us the wisdom to understand fully the mystery, the plan he was pleased to decree in Christ.
5: A plan to be carried out in Christ in the fullness of time, to bring all things into one in him, in the heavens and on earth.
4: Glory to the Father, and to the Son, and to the Holy Spirit,
5: as it was in the beginning, is now, and will be forever. Amen.
0: The Virgin Mary has been exalted above all the heavens. Come, let all men glorify Christ the King, whose kingdom will endure forever. Alleluia.
2: A reading from the letter to the Romans. Those God predestined, he likewise called. Those he called, he also justified. And those he justified, he in turn glorified. The word of the Lord.
1: Thanks be to God.

0: As Mary is taken up to heaven, the angels of God rejoice. They worship the Lord and sing his praises.
1: The angels of God rejoice.
0: Glory to the Father, and to the Son, and to the Holy Spirit.
1: As Mary is taken up to heaven, the angels of God rejoice.
0: All generations will call me blessed. The Almighty has done great things for me. Alleluia.
1: My soul proclaims the greatness of the Lord. My spirit rejoices in God my Savior, for he has looked with favor on his lowly servant.
0: From this day, all generations will call me blessed. The Almighty has done great things for me, and holy is his name.
1: He has mercy on those who fear him in every generation.
2: He has shown the strength of his arm.
0: He has scattered the proud in their conceit.
1: He has cast down the mighty from their thrones and has lifted up the lowly.
0: He has filled the hungry with good things, and the rich he has sent away empty.
1: He has come to the help of his servant Israel, for he has remembered his promise of mercy, the promise he made to our fathers, to Abraham and his children forever.
0: Glory to the Father, and to the Son, and to the Holy Spirit,
1: as it was in the beginning, is now, and will be forever. Amen.
0: All generations will call me blessed. The Almighty has done great things for me. Alleluia. Let us praise God, our Almighty Father, who wished that Mary, his son's mother, be celebrated by each generation. Now in need, we ask,
1: Mary, full of grace, intercede for us.
0: O God, worker of miracles, you made the Immaculate Virgin Mary share body and soul in your Son's glory in heaven.
1: Direct the hearts of your children to that same glory.
3: Mary, full of grace, intercede for us.
0: You made Mary our mother. Through her intercession, grant strength to the weak, comfort to the sorrowing, pardon to sinners,
1: salvation and peace to all.
3: Mary, full of grace, intercede for us.
0: You made Mary full of grace.
1: Grant all men the joyful abundance of your grace.
3: Mary, full of grace, intercede for us.
0: Make your church of one mind and one heart in love.
1: And help all those who believe to be one in prayer with Mary, the Mother of Jesus.
3: Mary, full of grace, intercede for us.
0: You crowned Mary Queen of Heaven.
1: May all the dead rejoice in your kingdom with the saints forever.
3: Mary, full of grace, intercede for us.
4: Gathering our prayers and praises into one, let us offer the prayer Christ himself taught us.
5: Our Father, who art in heaven, hallowed be thy name. Thy kingdom come, thy will be done, on earth as it is in heaven. Give us this day our daily bread, and forgive us our trespasses, as we forgive those who trespass against us.
6: And lead us not into temptation, but deliver us from evil.
4: O God, who looking on the lowliness of the Blessed Virgin Mary, raised her to this grace, that your only begotten Son was born of her according to the flesh, and that she was crowned this day with surpassing glory, grant through her prayers that, saved by the mystery of your redemption, we may merit to be exalted by you on high. Through our Lord Jesus Christ, your Son, who lives and reigns with you in the unity of the Holy Spirit, God, forever and ever. Amen. May the Lord bless us, protect us from all evil, and bring us to everlasting life.

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1: In the name of the Father, and of the Son, and of the Holy Spirit.
2: Amen.
1: Our Father, who art in heaven, hallowed be thy name. Thy kingdom come, thy will be done, on earth as it is in heaven.
2: Give us this day our daily bread, and forgive us our trespasses, as we forgive those who trespass against us. And lead us not into temptation, but deliver us from evil. Amen.
1: Hail Mary, full of grace, the Lord is with thee. Blessed art thou among women, and blessed is the fruit of thy womb, Jesus.
2: Holy Mary, Mother of God, pray for us sinners now and at the hour of our death. Amen.
1: I believe in God, the Father Almighty, creator of heaven and earth, and in Jesus Christ, his only Son, our Lord, who was conceived by the Holy Spirit, born of the Virgin Mary, suffered under Pontius Pilate, was crucified, died, and was buried. He descended into hell. The third day he arose again from the dead. He ascended into heaven and is seated at the right hand of God the Father Almighty. From there he shall come to judge the living and the dead.
2: I believe in the Holy Spirit, the Holy Catholic Church, the communion of saints, the forgiveness of sins, the resurrection of the body, and life everlasting. Amen.
1: Eternal Father, I offer you the body and blood, soul and divinity of your dearly beloved Son, our Lord Jesus Christ,
2: in atonement for our sins and those of the whole world.
1: For the sake of his sorrowful passion,
2: have mercy on us and on the whole world.
1: For the sake of his sorrowful passion,
2: have mercy on us and on the whole world.
1: For the sake of his sorrowful passion,
2: have mercy on us and on the whole world.
1: For the sake of his sorrowful passion,
2: have mercy on us and on the whole world.
1: For the sake of his sorrowful passion,
2: have mercy on us and on the whole world.
1: For the sake of his sorrowful passion,
2: have mercy on us and on the whole world.
1: For the sake of his sorrowful passion,
2: have mercy on us and on the whole world.
1: For the sake of his sorrowful passion,
2: have mercy on us and on the whole world.
1: For the sake of his sorrowful passion,
2: have mercy on us and on the whole world.
1: For the sake of his sorrowful passion,
2: have mercy on us and on the whole world.
1: Eternal Father, I offer you the body and blood, soul and divinity of your dearly beloved Son, our Lord Jesus Christ,
2: in atonement for our sins and those of the whole world.
1: For the sake of his sorrowful passion,
2: have mercy on us and on the whole world.
1: For the sake of his sorrowful passion,
2: have mercy on us and on the whole world.
1: For the sake of his sorrowful passion,
2: have mercy on us and on the whole world.
1: For the sake of his sorrowful passion,
2: have mercy on us and on the whole world.
1: For the sake of his sorrowful passion,
2: have mercy on us and on the whole world.
1: For the sake of his sorrowful passion,
2: have mercy on us and on the whole world.
1: For the sake of his sorrowful passion,
2: have mercy on us and on the whole world.
1: For the sake of his sorrowful passion,
2: have mercy on us and on the whole world.
1: For the sake of his sorrowful passion,
2: have mercy on us and on the whole world.
1: For the sake of his sorrowful passion,
2: have mercy on us and on the whole world.
1: Eternal Father, I offer you the body and blood, soul and divinity of your dearly beloved Son, our Lord Jesus Christ,
2: in atonement for our sins and those of the whole world.
1: For the sake of his sorrowful passion,
2: have mercy on us and on the whole world.
1: For the sake of his sorrowful passion,
2: have mercy on us and on the whole world.
1: For the sake of his sorrowful passion,
2: have mercy on us and on the whole world.
1: For the sake of his sorrowful passion,
2: have mercy on us and on the whole world.
1: For the sake of his sorrowful passion,
2: have mercy on us and on the whole world.
1: For the sake of his sorrowful passion,
2: have mercy on us and on the whole world.
1: For the sake of his sorrowful passion,
2: have mercy on us and on the whole world.
1: For the sake of his sorrowful passion,
2: have mercy on us and on the whole world.
1: For the sake of his sorrowful passion,
2: have mercy on us and on the whole world.
1: For the sake of his sorrowful passion,
2: have mercy on us and on the whole world.
1: Eternal Father, I offer you the body and blood, soul and divinity of your dearly beloved Son, our Lord Jesus Christ,
2: in atonement for our sins and those of the whole world.
1: For the sake of his sorrowful passion,
2: have mercy on us and on the whole world.
1: For the sake of his sorrowful passion,
2: have mercy on us and on the whole world.
1: For the sake of his sorrowful passion,
2: have mercy on us and on the whole world.
1: For the sake of his sorrowful passion,
2: have mercy on us and on the whole world.
1: For the sake of his sorrowful passion,
2: have mercy on us and on the whole world.
1: For the sake of his sorrowful passion,
2: have mercy on us and on the whole world.
1: For the sake of his sorrowful passion,
2: have mercy on us and on the whole world.
1: For the sake of his sorrowful passion,
2: have mercy on us and on the whole world.
1: For the sake of his sorrowful passion,
2: have mercy on us and on the whole world.
1: For the sake of his sorrowful passion,
2: have mercy on us and on the whole world.
1: Eternal Father, I offer you the body and blood, soul and divinity of your dearly beloved Son, our Lord Jesus Christ,
2: in atonement for our sins and those of the whole world.
1: For the sake of his sorrowful passion,
2: have mercy on us and on the whole world.
1: For the sake of his sorrowful passion,
2: have mercy on us and on the whole world.
1: For the sake of his sorrowful passion,
2: have mercy on us and on the whole world.
1: For the sake of his sorrowful passion,
2: have mercy on us and on the whole world.
1: For the sake of his sorrowful passion,
2: have mercy on us and on the whole world.
1: For the sake of his sorrowful passion,
2: have mercy on us and on the whole world.
1: For the sake of his sorrowful passion,
2: have mercy on us and on the whole world.
1: For the sake of his sorrowful passion,
2: have mercy on us and on the whole world.
1: For the sake of his sorrowful passion,
2: have mercy on us and on the whole world.
1: For the sake of his sorrowful passion,
2: have mercy on us and on the whole world.
1: Holy God, Holy Mighty One, Holy Immortal One,
2: have mercy on us and on the whole world.
1: Holy God, Holy Mighty One, Holy Immortal One,
2: have mercy on us and on the whole world.
1: Holy God, Holy Mighty One, Holy Immortal One,
2: have mercy on us and on the whole world.
1: In the name of the Father, and of the Son, and of the Holy Spirit.
2: Amen.
3: This is Father Jacek Mazur. Please join me in praying the Most Holy Rosary of the Blessed Virgin Mary. In the name of the Father, and of the Son, and of the Holy Spirit. Amen. I believe in God, the Father Almighty, Creator of heaven and earth, and in Jesus Christ, his only Son, our Lord, who was conceived by the Holy Spirit, born of the Virgin Mary, suffered under Pontius Pilate, was crucified, died, and was buried. He descended into hell. On the third day he rose again from the dead. He ascended into heaven and is seated at the right hand of God the Father Almighty. From there he will come to judge the living and the dead.
4: I believe in the Holy Spirit, the Holy Catholic Church, the communion of saints, the forgiveness of sins, the resurrection of the body, and life everlasting. Amen.
3: Our Father,

0: with thee. Blessed art thou among women, and blessed is the fruit of thy womb, Jesus.
1: Holy Mary, Mother of God, pray for us sinners, now and at the hour of our death. Amen.
0: Hail Mary, full of grace, the Lord is with thee. Blessed art thou among women, and blessed is the fruit of thy womb, Jesus.
1: Holy Mary, Mother of God, pray for us sinners, now and at the hour of our death. Amen.
0: Glory be to the Father, and to the Son, and to the Holy Spirit.
1: As it was in the beginning, is now, and ever shall be, world without end. Amen.
0: O my Jesus, forgive us our sins, save us from the fires of hell. Lead all souls to heaven, especially those most in need of thy mercy. The first sorrowful mystery, the agony in the garden. Our Father, who art in heaven, hallowed be thy name. Thy kingdom come, thy will be done, on earth as it is in heaven.
1: Give us this day our daily bread, and forgive us our trespasses, as we forgive those who trespass against us. And lead us not into temptation, but deliver us from evil. Amen.
0: Hail Mary, full of grace, the Lord is with thee. Blessed art thou among women, and blessed is the fruit of thy womb, Jesus.
1: Holy Mary, Mother of God, pray for us sinners, now and at the hour of our death. Amen.
0: Hail Mary, full of grace, the Lord is with thee. Blessed art thou among women, and blessed is the fruit of thy womb, Jesus.
1: Holy Mary, Mother of God, pray for us sinners, now and at the hour of our death. Amen.
0: Hail Mary, full of grace, the Lord is with thee. Blessed art thou among women, and blessed is the fruit of thy womb, Jesus.
1: Holy Mary, Mother of God, pray for us sinners, now and at the hour of our death. Amen.
0: Hail Mary, full of grace, the Lord is with thee. Blessed art thou among women, and blessed is the fruit of thy womb, Jesus.
1: Holy Mary, Mother of God, pray for us sinners, now and at the hour of our death. Amen.
0: Hail Mary, full of grace, the Lord is with thee. Blessed art thou among women, and blessed is the fruit of thy womb, Jesus.
1: Holy Mary, Mother of God, pray for us sinners, now and at the hour of our death. Amen.
0: Hail Mary, full of grace, the Lord is with thee. Blessed art thou among women, and blessed is the fruit of thy womb, Jesus.
1: Holy Mary, Mother of God, pray for us sinners, now and at the hour of our death. Amen.
0: Hail Mary, full of grace, the Lord is with thee. Blessed art thou among women, and blessed is the fruit of thy womb, Jesus.
1: Holy Mary, Mother of God, pray for us sinners, now and at the hour of our death. Amen.
0: Hail Mary, full of grace, the Lord is with thee. Blessed art thou among women, and blessed is the fruit of thy womb, Jesus.
1: Holy Mary, Mother of God, pray for us sinners, now and at the hour of our death. Amen.
0: Hail Mary, full of grace, the Lord is with thee. Blessed art thou among women, and blessed is the fruit of thy womb, Jesus.
1: Holy Mary, Mother of God, pray for us sinners, now and at the hour of our death. Amen.
0: Hail Mary, full of grace, the Lord is with thee. Blessed art thou among women, and blessed is the fruit of thy womb, Jesus.
1: Holy Mary, Mother of God, pray for us sinners, now and at the hour of our death. Amen.
0: Glory be to the Father, and to the Son, and to the Holy Spirit.
1: As it was in the beginning, is now, and ever shall be, world without end. Amen.
0: O my Jesus, forgive us our sins, save us from the fires of hell. Lead all souls to heaven, especially those most in need of thy mercy. The second sorrowful mystery, the scourging at the pillar. Our Father, who art in heaven, hallowed be thy name. Thy kingdom come, thy will be done, on earth as it is in heaven.
1: Give us this day our daily bread, and forgive us our trespasses, as we forgive those who trespass against us. And lead us not into temptation, but deliver us from evil. Amen.
0: Hail Mary, full of grace, the Lord is with thee. Blessed art thou among women, and blessed is the fruit of thy womb, Jesus.
1: Holy Mary, Mother of God, pray for us sinners, now and at the hour of our death. Amen.
0: Hail Mary, full of grace, the Lord is with thee. Blessed art thou among women, and blessed is the fruit of thy womb, Jesus.
1: Holy Mary, Mother of God, pray for us sinners, now and at the hour of our death. Amen.
0: Hail Mary, full of grace, the Lord is with thee. Blessed art thou among women, and blessed is the fruit of thy womb, Jesus.
1: Holy Mary, Mother of God, pray for us sinners, now and at the hour

0: of our death. Amen.
1: Hail Mary, full of grace, the Lord is with thee. Blessed art thou among women, and blessed is the fruit of thy womb, Jesus.
0: Holy Mary, Mother of God, pray for us sinners, now and at the hour of our death. Amen.
1: Hail Mary, full of grace, the Lord is with thee. Blessed art thou among women, and blessed is the fruit of thy womb, Jesus.
0: Holy Mary, Mother of God, pray for us sinners, now and at the hour of our death. Amen.
1: Hail Mary, full of grace, the Lord is with thee. Blessed art thou among women, and blessed is the fruit of thy womb, Jesus.
0: Holy Mary, Mother of God, pray for us sinners, now and at the hour of our death. Amen.
1: Hail Mary, full of grace, the Lord is with thee. Blessed art thou among women, and blessed is the fruit of thy womb, Jesus.
0: Holy Mary, Mother of God, pray for us sinners, now and at the hour of our death. Amen.
1: Hail Mary, full of grace, the Lord is with thee. Blessed art thou among women, and blessed is the fruit of thy womb, Jesus.
0: Holy Mary, Mother of God, pray for us sinners, now and at the hour of our death. Amen.
1: Hail Mary, full of grace, the Lord is with thee. Blessed art thou among women, and blessed is the fruit of thy womb, Jesus.
0: Holy Mary, Mother of God, pray for us sinners, now and at the hour of our death. Amen.
1: Hail Mary, full of grace, the Lord is with thee. Blessed art thou among women, and blessed is the fruit of thy womb, Jesus.
0: Holy Mary, Mother of God, pray for us sinners, now and at the hour of our death. Amen.
1: Glory be to the Father, and to the Son, and to the Holy Spirit.
0: As it was in the beginning, is now, and ever shall be, world without end. Amen.
1: O my Jesus, forgive us our sins, save us from the fires of hell. Lead all souls to heaven, especially those most in need of thy mercy. The third sorrowful mystery, the crowning with thorns. Our Father, who art in heaven, hallowed be thy name. Thy kingdom come, thy will be done, on earth as it is in heaven.
0: Give us this day our daily bread, and forgive us our trespasses, as we forgive those who trespass against us. And lead us not into temptation, but deliver us from evil. Amen.
1: Hail Mary, full of grace, the Lord is with thee. Blessed art thou among women, and blessed is the fruit of thy womb, Jesus.
0: Holy Mary, Mother of God, pray for us sinners, now and at the hour of our death. Amen.
1: Hail Mary, full of grace, the Lord is with thee. Blessed art thou among women, and blessed is the fruit of thy womb, Jesus.
0: Holy Mary, Mother of God, pray for us sinners, now and at the hour of our death. Amen.
1: Hail Mary, full of grace, the Lord is with thee. Blessed art thou among women, and blessed is the fruit of thy womb, Jesus.
0: Holy Mary, Mother of God, pray for us sinners, now and at the hour of our death. Amen.
1: Hail Mary, full of grace, the Lord is with thee. Blessed art thou among women, and blessed is the fruit of thy womb, Jesus.
0: Holy Mary, Mother of God, pray for us sinners, now and at the hour of our death. Amen.
1: Hail Mary, full of grace, the Lord is with thee. Blessed art thou among women, and blessed is the fruit of thy womb, Jesus.
0: Holy Mary, Mother of God, pray for us sinners, now and at the hour of our death. Amen.
1: Hail Mary, full of grace, the Lord is with thee. Blessed art thou among women, and blessed is the fruit of thy womb, Jesus.
0: Holy Mary, Mother of God, pray for us sinners, now and at the hour of our death. Amen.
1: Hail Mary, full of grace, the Lord is with thee. Blessed art thou among women, and blessed is the fruit of thy womb, Jesus.
0: Holy Mary, Mother of God, pray for us sinners, now and at the hour of our death. Amen.
1: Hail Mary, full of grace, the Lord is with thee. Blessed art thou among women, and blessed is the fruit of thy womb, Jesus.
0: Holy Mary, Mother of God, pray for us sinners, now and at the hour of our death. Amen.
1: Hail Mary, full of grace, the Lord is with thee. Blessed art thou among women, and blessed is the fruit of thy womb, Jesus.
0: Holy Mary, Mother of God, pray for us sinners, now and at the hour of our death. Amen.
1: Hail Mary, full of grace, the Lord is with thee. Blessed art thou among women, and blessed is the fruit of thy womb, Jesus.
0: Holy Mary, Mother of God, pray for us sinners, now and at the hour of our death. Amen.
1: Glory be to the Father, and to the Son, and to the Holy Spirit.
0: As it was in the beginning, is now, and ever shall be, world without end. Amen.
1: O my Jesus, forgive us our sins, save us from the fires of hell. Lead all souls to heaven, especially those most in need of thy mercy. The fourth sorrowful mystery, the carrying of the cross. Our Father, who art in heaven, hallowed be thy name. Thy kingdom come, thy will be done, on earth as it is in heaven.
0: Give us this day our daily bread, and forgive us our trespasses, as we forgive those who trespass against us. And lead us not into temptation, but deliver us from evil. Amen.
1: Hail Mary, full of grace, the Lord is with thee. Blessed art thou among women, and blessed is the fruit of thy womb, Jesus.
0: Holy Mary, Mother of God, pray for us sinners, now and at the hour of our death. Amen.
1: Hail Mary, full of grace, the Lord is with thee. Blessed art thou among women, and blessed is the fruit of thy womb, Jesus.
0: Holy Mary, Mother of God, pray for us sinners, now and at the hour of our death. Amen.
1: Hail Mary, full of grace, the Lord is with thee. Blessed art thou among women, and blessed is the fruit of thy womb, Jesus.
0: Holy Mary, Mother of God, pray for us sinners, now and at the hour of our death. Amen.
1: Hail Mary, full of grace, the Lord is with thee. Blessed art thou among women, and blessed is the fruit of thy womb, Jesus.
0: Holy Mary, Mother of God, pray for us sinners, now and at the hour of our death. Amen.
1: Hail Mary, full of grace, the Lord is with thee. Blessed art thou among women, and blessed is the fruit of thy womb, Jesus.
0: Holy Mary, Mother of God, pray for us sinners, now and at the hour of our death. Amen.
1: Hail Mary, full of grace, the Lord is with thee. Blessed art thou among women, and blessed is the fruit of thy womb, Jesus.
0: Holy Mary, Mother of God, pray for us sinners, now and at the hour of our death. Amen.
1: Hail Mary, full of grace, the Lord is with thee. Blessed art thou among women, and blessed is the fruit of thy womb, Jesus.
0: Holy Mary, Mother of God, pray for us sinners, now and at the hour of our death. Amen.
1: Hail Mary, full of grace, the Lord is with thee. Blessed art thou among women, and blessed is the fruit of thy womb, Jesus.
0: Holy Mary, Mother of God, pray for us sinners, now and at the hour of our death. Amen.
1: Hail Mary, full of grace, the Lord is with thee. Blessed art thou among women, and blessed is the fruit of thy womb, Jesus.
0: Holy Mary, Mother of God, pray for us sinners, now and at the hour of our death. Amen.
1: Hail Mary, full of grace, the Lord is with thee. Blessed art thou among women, and blessed is the fruit of thy womb, Jesus.
0: Holy Mary, Mother of God, pray for us sinners, now and at the hour of our death. Amen.
1: Glory be to the Father, and to the Son, and to the Holy Spirit.
0: As it was in the beginning, is now, and ever shall be, world without end. Amen.
1: O my Jesus, forgive us our sins. Save us from the fires of hell. Lead all souls to heaven, especially those most in need of thy mercy. The fifth sorrowful mystery, the crucifixion. Our Father, who art in heaven, hallowed be thy name. Thy kingdom come, thy will be done, on earth as it is in heaven.
0: Give us this day our daily bread, and forgive us our trespasses, as we forgive those who trespass against us. And lead us not into temptation, but deliver us from evil. Amen.
1: Hail Mary, full of grace, the Lord is with thee. Blessed art thou among women, and blessed is the fruit of thy womb, Jesus.
0: Holy Mary, Mother of God, pray for us sinners, now and at the hour of our death. Amen.
1: Hail Mary, full of grace, the Lord is with thee. Blessed art thou among women, and blessed is the fruit of thy womb, Jesus.
0: Holy Mary, Mother of God, pray for us sinners, now and at the hour of our death. Amen.
1: Hail Mary, full of grace, the Lord is with thee. Blessed art thou among women, and blessed is the fruit of thy womb, Jesus.
0: Holy Mary, Mother of God, pray for us sinners, now and at the hour of our death. Amen.
1: Hail Mary, full of grace, the Lord is with thee. Blessed art thou among women, and blessed is the fruit of thy womb, Jesus.
0: Holy Mary, Mother of God, pray for us sinners, now and at the hour of our death. Amen.
1: Hail Mary, full of grace, the Lord is with thee. Blessed art thou among women, and blessed is the fruit of thy womb, Jesus.
0: Holy Mary, Mother of God, pray for us sinners, now and at the hour of our death. Amen.
1: Hail Mary, full of grace, the Lord is with thee. Blessed art thou among women, and blessed is the fruit of thy womb, Jesus.
0: Holy Mary, Mother of God, pray for us sinners, now and at the hour of our death. Amen.
1: Hail Mary, full of grace, the Lord is with thee. Blessed art thou among women, and blessed is the fruit of thy womb, Jesus.
0: Holy Mary, Mother of God, pray for us sinners, now and at the hour of our death. Amen.
1: Hail Mary, full of grace, the Lord is with thee. Blessed art thou among women, and blessed is the fruit of thy womb, Jesus.
0: Holy Mary, Mother of God, pray for us sinners, now and at the hour of our death. Amen.
1: Hail Mary, full of grace, the Lord is with thee. Blessed art thou among women, and blessed is the fruit of thy womb, Jesus.
0: Holy Mary, Mother of God, pray for us sinners, now and at the hour of our death. Amen.
1: Hail Mary, full of grace, the Lord is with thee. Blessed art thou among women, and blessed is the fruit of thy womb, Jesus.
0: Holy Mary, Mother of God, pray for us sinners, now and at the hour of our death. Amen.
1: Glory be to the Father, and to the Son, and to the Holy Spirit.
0: As it was in the beginning, is now, and ever shall be, world without end. Amen.
1: O my Jesus, forgive us our sins, save us from the fires of hell. Lead all souls to heaven, especially those most in need of thy mercy. Hail, Holy Queen, Mother of Mercy, our life, our sweetness, and our hope.
0: To thee do we cry, poor banished children of Eve. To thee do we send up our sighs, mourning and weeping in this valley of tears. Turn then, most gracious advocate, thine eyes of mercy toward us, and after this our exile, show unto us the blessed fruit of thy womb, Jesus. O clement, O loving, O sweet Virgin Mary.
1: Pray for us, O Holy Mother of God.
0: That we may be made worthy of the promises of Christ.
1: Let us pray. O God, whose only begotten Son, by his life, death, and resurrection, has purchased for us the rewards of eternal life, grant, we beseech thee, that while meditating on these mysteries of the Most Holy Rosary of the Blessed Virgin Mary, we may imitate what they contain and obtain what they promise, through the same Christ our Lord. Amen. In the name of the Father, and of the Son, and of the Holy Spirit. Amen.
2: When God took a body, he became passible. He was able to suffer. The Blessed Mother made it possible for God to know what pain is. And so, though he had a divine mind, he would accept the limitations to a great extent of human knowledge. And he would disclaim, he would not use his divine mind to tell the disciples when the end would come. And he would work, for the most part, under experimental knowledge. Then he'd have to spend the rest of his life with stupid men. We find it hard to spend any great length of time with those who are stupid. Yet, what's our passing an hour with a stupid person compared to God living with man? The only one who could write probably at the beginning was Judas, because he came from the right side of the tracks. Men who never could grasp what he was saying. For example, the night of the Last Supper, when our blessed Lord was preparing to leave them and broke out into that magnificent discourse about suffering, what happens? Thomas heckled. Our Lord says, I'm going to prepare a place for you. And Thomas said, we don't even know where you're going. Philip says, show us the Father. Our Lord says, Philip, have I been with you all this time and still you do not understand? The apostles never thought, for example, of his power when they were in the storm. So this was not the least of the sufferings that our blessed Lord had to endure. So he took upon himself our nature and became a slave. He took our place. And when he emptied himself, as the epistle here goes on to say, he then was exalted. I want to read for you some verses from the 13th chapter of John, the night of the Last Supper, in which there are a description of six or seven gestures of our blessed Lord, which very much correspond to the humiliation of God becoming man. In this 13th chapter of John, we read, well aware that the Father had entrusted everything to him and that he had come from God and was going back to God, he rose from the table. That is almost like in heaven. Standing said, all right, I'm going now to earth to redeem man. He rose from the table, laid aside his garments, put aside the glory of his divinity, taking a towel. The towel was the mark of the servant. He tied it about himself. He girded himself with humanity. Then he poured water into the basin, his blood, and began to wash the disciples' feet. Justification, the pouring out of blood, and then wiped them with the towel. The sanctification by the Holy Spirit. These were the seven steps of emptying. The kenosis is the beginning of all holiness in us. There are two kinds of emptiness. There's the emptiness of the Grand Canyon, which is sterile. There's the emptiness of the flute, through which one can breathe and wipe a tube. The emptiness that we have to have is not that of the Grand Canyon, but of the flute. And on condition that we are empty, God can come into us. Our Lord comes into our souls only when we have a for sale sign out. The condition of sanctification is de-egotization. Get away from selfishness. Excentration. If a box is filled with salt, you cannot fill it with pepper. When we are filled with our own ego, it is absolutely impossible for Christ to get in. That's what hell is. Hell is a place where the ego burns. The first of all the Beatitudes, therefore, was blessed or happy. Happy the poor. Happy the poor in spirit. Now, the poor in spirit and the poor here does not mean economically poor. There are two Greek words for poor. One is, I've forgotten. The second word, which isn't important, that's why I forgot it. The second word is a word that means utter destitution. First word is a man who lives from hand to mouth. The second word is having nothing, no prospect of anything. So that the poor in spirit, the tokias, really means, therefore, that we have no means in ourselves of salvation or justification. And when, therefore, you meet a humble person, you can see the possibility of unlimited grace. As soon as we begin to be proud of any talent, even, it may be taken away. What have you that you have not received? If you have received, why do you glory as if you had not? Now, the good Lord has given me the gift of preaching, but I have to use it. And only as I empty myself will I be filled again with His power. This is just another way of saying, as our Lord said, give and it will be given to you. Well, perhaps we save ourselves too much. I've got to take care of my health. Well, there's a limit to that, taking care of ourselves. If at any time you hear that I have a fever of 108 and there's absolutely no chance of ever coming out of this alive, you put me up in a pulpit and say, God, get out there and save a few souls. I'll be all right. As we give ourselves, we'll be given power. Things that we keep spoil, the manna that was given to the Jews, for example, they must only take enough for that day, except on Sabbath. If they took more than was necessary for that day, it spoiled, it rotted. The practical lesson, therefore, so far, in this meditation is, be humble. Bend yourself. We're slaves of Christ. Anything He wants. No limit. And that's the way souls are saved, by extra expenditure. I received a letter once from a woman who told me that her brother was dying of cancer in a public hospital. And she said, I've sent five priests to him and he's throwing them all out. Would you please go? Well, I knew I wouldn't be treated any differently than anyone else. I went to see him. He was a very evil man, not just a bad man. A bad man does bad things. He steals, he rapes, he murders. An evil man may not do bad things, but he will try to destroy goodness. Just this conversation, he tried to ruin the faith of the secretary, for example. Well, he was an evil man. He spent his whole life distributing literature to destroy the morals of the young. So I opened the hospital door and I said, good evening, Mr. So-and-so. I remember his name very well. And I left. And the next night I went down and said, good evening, how are you? And left. I went down 40 nights straight. By the end of 39 nights, I was staying about 15 minutes. But I never once spoke to him about his soul, because I knew he would order me out. And the 40th night, I brought down the Blessed Sacrament and the Holy Oil. I said, "You're going to die tonight." He said, "I know." "You want to make your peace with God?" He said, "No. Get out." I said, "I am not alone. Who's with me?" He said, "I brought the good Lord." "You want him to get out too?" And he didn't say anything. And I knelt down alongside of his cot. And I promised the good Lord that if he would show some sign of repentance, that I would build a small chapel in Alabama. And after 20 minutes, without saying anything, kneeling alongside of his bed, I said, "You wish to make your peace with God?" He said, "No, get out." "You want the Lord to get out too?" He said, "Yes, tell him to get out. And if you don't go, I will scream for the nurse." So I quickly ran to the door to prevent his screaming, then came back and put my head on the pillow alongside of his ugly, cancerous, foul face. And I said, "Promise me that before you die, you will say, 'My Jesus, mercy.'" He said, "I will not." And he called the nurse, and I had to leave. I told the nurse I would come back any time of the night he wanted. And at 4 o'clock she called, and he said he just died. "How did he die?" "Well, about 5 minutes after you left, he started saying, 'My Jesus, mercy,' and he never stopped until he died." Well, here was an investment. I wasted 40 nights. But it paid off. We have the emptying, the kenosis. That is like viewing out of a valley. Now, mountains are made, as it were, out of excavated valleys. So if you have the kenosis of Christ, you have a filling up of something. The other Greek word that is used in the scripture is pleroma, P-L-E-R-O-M-A. The kenosis is the emptying. The pleroma is the filling. What is the pleroma of Christ? The church.

0: It's a scientific fact that every human life begins at fertilization. Justice demands that every human being be recognized as a person. And because the 14th Amendment guarantees every person the equal protection of the laws, the National Men's March proclaims the truth that abortion is unconstitutional. 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
3: Hello, this is Father Jim Netto with the Diocese of Portland, Maine. In Krakow, Poland, on the 2nd of June, 1938, the Lord Jesus himself directed a young Polish Sister of Mercy on a three-day retreat. Sister Faustina painstakingly recorded Christ's instructions in her diary, that is, a mystical manual on prayer and divine mercy. These instructions became Faustina's weapon in fighting the good fight. Jesus began, "My daughter, I want to teach you about spiritual warfare." Secret number 16, do not become discouraged by ingratitude. In this secret, Jesus reminds us that no one likes to be taken for granted. But when we are met with ingratitude or insensitivity, the spirit of discouragement can weigh us down. Resist all discouragement, for it is never of God. It is one of the devil's most effective temptations. Gratitude in all things wins the day. We must give thanks to God continually, for it is horribly wrong for us to speak not even a word each day, acknowledging his favor in light of the bounty we enjoy from him. In fact, such an acknowledgement is actually all to our benefit, since God certainly needs nothing from us. Yet we stand in need of all things from him. So thanksgiving itself adds nothing to him, but it draws us nearer to him. Lord God, all that I am and all that I have comes from you. May I never take for granted your daily, gracious, faithful care.
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3: 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A bold synthesis of inspiration and information. 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
5: 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I'm your host, Joe McLean. Praise be to God. It is good to be on with you. And today, we're going to do something fun. We're going to talk about the Feast of the Assumption of the Blessed Virgin Mary. And we're going to do this in the first segment coming up at 14 past the hour because, you know, it's always happens. You kind of, or you run into somebody at the grocery store, they find out you're Catholic and they start hammering you on the Blessed Virgin Mary. The Assumption. Where in the Bible does it say? Well, it's not just so much the Bible. I'm going to talk about the Bible and the references in the Bible that do discuss the Assumption of the Blessed Virgin Mary, of course, but I want to share with you one of the oldest extra, if not the oldest extra biblical sources for the assumption, bodily assumption of Our Lady in heaven. In fact, I have put together for you a cheat sheet. It's an 11-page PDF document where I go through the discussion itself with all of the references and quotes, even quotes to my own book, as well as the ancient sources from the early church fathers, along with a chart that actually diagrams where they are at as far as the time period goes, going all the way back to the first century, all the way up to 1950, when Pope Pius XII proclaimed this dogma of the faith infallibly, ex cathedra, on the chair of Peter. Pretty amazing stuff. So if you would like to get a copy, a download of this PDF, here's the trick. You have to be on the email list to do it. There's the rub right there. You got to be on the email list, and you can do that at thestationofthecross.com/ACT. Smash the email sign up link right there, and then you can get a copy of this because I'm going to email this to my ACT Insider email list either tonight or tomorrow. So you got to be on the email list if you want the download, and I'll be sharing that with you along with the ancient sources and why we as Catholics have always believed that Our Lady was assumed into heaven. That's coming up at 14 past the hour, but turns out that Pope Leo did write a letter to Cardinal Roach. After all, remember when Cardinal Roach said, yeah, Pope Leo's not going to be rolling back Traditionis Custodis or going back to Summorum Pontificum? And some people were like, there's no way he talks for Leo. He doesn't know. He's making that up. Turns out it was like not true. He actually did. Turns out he actually did. And that's exactly what was said on this show when we discussed that. But we're going to have Dr. Anthony Stein on from Return to Tradition to weigh in on that. And the actual letter, I'll be linking to it, everything in the show notes, which again, you just go to the landing page, thestationofthecross.com/ACT. And we put the show notes up at the top of the hour where you can get access to everything we discuss in the show. So that would be great if you could do that today too. So share us with a friend. Let's get after it. We have so much to get to. I'm looking forward to it. And again, be on the email list so I can send you the PDF. In the name of the Father, the Son, and the Holy Ghost, amen. Remember, O most gracious Virgin Mary, that never was it known that anyone who fled to thy protection, implored thy help, or sought thine intercession was left unaided. Inspired by this confidence, I fly unto thee, O Virgin of Virgins, my mother. To thee do I come, before thee I stand sinful and sorrowful. O Mother of the Word incarnate, despise not my petitions, but in thy mercy hear and answer me. Amen. In the name of the Father, the Son, and the Holy Ghost, and now your saint of the day.
6: Saint Maximilian Kolbe, pray for us. Raymond Kolbe was born in the year of our Lord, 1894, to a poor, deeply pious Polish family. After a vision of Our Lady that foretold his martyrdom, Raymond entered the Franciscans, taking the name Maximilian. He entered seminary in Rome, where he founded the Militia of the Immaculata against communism and Freemasonry. Before his ordination, he was nearly killed by tuberculosis and suffered poor health the rest of his life. Returning to a newly independent Poland, Father Maximilian began producing Catholic publications. He and four brothers traveled to Japan in 1930, despite speaking no Japanese, and began a monastery in Nagasaki that survived the atomic bomb and still operates today. Back in Poland, Father Maximilian began a Catholic radio station. After the Nazi invasion, Father Maximilian was arrested for his work, which was deemed subversive, and he was eventually transferred to Auschwitz. When a prisoner with a wife and young children was selected for execution, Father Maximilian volunteered to take his place. Already near death from starvation and abuse, he was killed by lethal injection on this day in the year of our Lord, 1941. He is considered a patron of Catholic media and especially Catholic radio. For more about the saints and seasons of the Catholic Church, visit thestationofthecross.com/saints-and-seasons. Saint Maximilian Kolbe, pray for us.
5: And now your headline news. Catholic World Report reports United Nations expert warns Nigeria over violence against Christian women and girls. A joint letter from the United Nations human rights experts to Nigeria officials has been made public after the government failed to respond within 60 days. The June 1st letter cited attacks on Christian women and girls in northern Nigeria and the Middle Belt, including killings, forced conversion, and sexual violence. Please, God, give relief to the suffering Christians in Nigeria. Also, an Australian bishop is convicted on 13 counts. Christopher Saunders, 76 years old, the former bishop of the Diocese of Broome in Northwest Australia, was convicted on August the 13th of sexually abusing two young Aboriginal males. Between 2008 and 2017, he was found guilty on 13 charges. Saunders led Broome from 1996 until his resignation in 2021. And Zeal reports Bishop Abraki and Catholic physicians sue Illinois over assisted suicide law. The Springfield Bishop Thomas John Paprocki, the Lutheran Care Center, and four Catholic physicians filed a federal lawsuit on August the 11th seeking to block provisions of Illinois' End of Life Options Act, which is scheduled to take effect September the 12th and permits doctors to prescribe lethal drugs to terminally ill adults. And those are your headline news. The gospel today in the Novus Ordo Missae comes to us from Matthew chapter 19, verses 3 through 12. At that time, there came to Jesus the Pharisees, tempting him and saying, "Is it lawful for a man to put away his wife for every cause?" Who answering said to them, "Have you not read that he who made man from the beginning made them male and female?" And he said, "For this cause shall a man leave his father or mother and shall cleave to his wife, and they two shall be one in flesh. Therefore now there are not two, but one flesh. What therefore God hath joined together, let no man put asunder." And they say to him, "Why then did Moses command to give a bill of divorce and to put away?" And Jesus saith to them, "Because Moses, by reason of the hardness of your heart, permitted you to put away your wives. But from the beginning it was not so. And I say to you, that whosoever shall put away his wife, except it be for fornication, shall marry another, committeth adultery. And he that shall marry her that is put away, committeth adultery." His disciples said unto him, "If the case of a man and his wife be so, it is not expedient to marry." And Jesus saith to them, "All men take not this word, but they to whom it is given. For there are eunuchs who were born so from their mother's womb, and there are eunuchs who were made so by men, and there are eunuchs who have made themselves so eunuchs for the kingdom of heaven. He that can take, let him take it. The gospel of the Lord. Laus tibi Christi. Alapide notes Christ deliberately alters the Pharisees' words. He alters the Pharisees' word command into suffered or permitted. Why does he do this? Because Moses suffered you to put away your wives when you hated them, lest if you could not divorce them, you should kill them. Hadock, quoting Dennis the Carthusian, says it more bluntly. The permission was given to prevent a greater evil, lest through your cruelty, you should poison them or put them to violent death. Going back to Alapide, from the beginning, it was man, not God, who changed and corrupted this institution of God and gave occasion for divorce and polygamy. You see, that's what they were doing. If they were somehow grew no longer in love with their wives, and now they were upset and frustrated with their wives, and they didn't like their wives anymore, well, then they would kill them if they didn't get a divorce. So Moses, trying to prevent a greater evil, allowed for the divorce. He allowed for, a man allowed this corruption to the institution in order to prevent a greater evil and the harm done to these women. Because of the hardness of their hearts. And this is what Jesus does in this gospel. He points directly at the Pharisee and says, because of you and the hardness of your heart did Moses allow this. But this was not God's will. God's will is for a man and a woman to be married until death. The two become one. That is God's word. That is God's will for marriage. The corruption is man's, not God's. We cannot blame God for the troubles that we have imposed upon ourselves because we love the flesh, the world, and the devil more than we love God himself. Oh, so much more could be said. We're going to go to a two-minute break. We're going to come back, and I want to get into the Feast of the Assumption of the Blessed Virgin Mary, Mother of God.
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10: A prayer to the Sacred Heart that St. Gertrude the Great wrote. I salute thee, O Sacred Heart of Jesus, living and vivifying source of eternal life, infinite treasure of the divinity, ardent furnace of divine love. Thou art the place of my repose and my refuge. Enkindle in my heart the fire of that ardent love with which thine own is inflamed. Pour into my heart the great graces of which thine is the source, and grant that my heart may be so closely united to thine, that thy will may be mine, and that my will may be eternally conformed to thine, since I desire that henceforth thy holy will may be the rule of all my desires and all my actions. Amen.

Praise be to Jesus Christ. Welcome back to A Catholic Take, a bold synthesis of information and inspiration. I'm your host, Joe McLean. Praise be to God. It is good to be on with you. Let's talk about the Feast of the Assumption. Because, you know, this is one of those things that many non-Catholics can't seem to wrap their heads around. Why do you Catholics believe the Blessed Virgin Mary was assumed body and soul into heaven? Where does it say that in the Bible? You guys just invent that back in 1950? Well, I'm going to talk about that. In fact, I've actually created a PDF cheat sheet that's going to go over the stuff that I want to go over here in this segment today. And if you would like to get a hold of it, because it not only gives you the references to the extra biblical text that I'm going to be quoting from, the oldest source outside of sacred scripture. I'm going to go through the Bible, but I'm also going to go through the oldest source outside of sacred scripture and even into the patristic sources. They're all referenced in this document. If you want this document, you got to be on the email list, and you need to do that at thestationofthecross.com/ACT. I'll send the email tonight or tomorrow with the PDF. So get on the email list. If you're not on there right now, make sure I'm not in your spam folder if you already are, but we're gonna go through it. And I think you're going to be pleasantly surprised at just how powerful the conversation really is. Let me start with Pope Pius XII, November 1st, 1950, in his proclamation. Quote, by the authority of our Lord Jesus Christ, of the blessed apostles Peter and Paul, and by our own authority, we pronounce, declare, and define it to be a divinely revealed dogma that the Immaculate Mother of God, the ever-Virgin Mary, having completed the course of her earthly life, was assumed body and soul into heavenly glory, close quote. Where does he get off saying all that? Where does it all come from? You know what? Right out of the gate, I love the royal we. I love the our authority. We pronounce. That is like pretty impressive, which right out of the gate, I point this out in the document that I'm going to be providing you. This is the only solemn ex cathedra definition any pope has issued since the first Vatican Council defined papal infallibility in 1870. This is pretty powerful stuff, and it's on the Assumption of the Blessed Virgin Mary. He also goes on to say they did not draw their teaching from the feast itself as the primary source, but rather they spoke of his doctrine as something already known and accepted by Christ's faithful. I want you to just take that in for a second, because here's the reality of what we're talking about. There was a living tradition within the church, a devotion to the Blessed Virgin Mary. In fact, if you go back to 431 to the Council of Ephesus, which Pope Leo just celebrated the whole remembering of that last year. If you go back to 431, Mary was defined as Theotokos, the God-bearer. Why was she defined as Theotokos, the God-bearer? Because this is what the church believed. And this is what Pope Pius XII was tapping into. What? And he goes and asks all the world's bishops, what do we believe? What do we hold true? What have we been handing on all of these centuries? And that is when he dogmatically defined it. So 431 AD, you already have established living tradition, devotion to the Blessed Virgin Mary as Theotokos. But it goes even earlier than that. 180 to 199 AD, St. Irenaeus of Lyon. Quote, and if the former Eve did disobey God, yet the latter Mary was persuaded to be obedient to God in order that the Virgin Mary might become the advocate of the Virgin Eve. That's second century. But that's not even the oldest. Justin the Martyr goes back even further than that, basically making the same point. Justin the Martyr around 150 AD, so some 30 years even before Irenaeus makes the point. Then in about the year 250 AD, depending on what scholars you ask. Now, there are scholars who don't believe that what I'm about to quote to you dates to the 250s. Some do, some don't. Some actually place it much later, like 5th, 6th, 7th century, somewhere in there. But Dr. Taylor Marshall definitely believes this dates back to AD 250. The prayer for Mary from the Rylands Papyrus, quote, we fly to thy protection. O Holy Mother of God, despise not our petitions in our necessities, but deliver us always
from all dangers. O glorious and blessed Virgin. That prayer could potentially go back as early as the 3rd century. Like I said, some scholars believe it, some scholars don't. But I can tell you for sure, from Egypt and about the same time as the Council of Ephesus, we have this. We fly to thy patronage, O Holy Mother of God, or beneath thy compassion we take refuge, O Mother of God. Why do I bring it up? I bring it up to point to this, that there is a living tradition and a devotion to the Blessed Virgin Mary. And I cover this in my book, Catholic by Design. In the third part, I actually talk about her role as the handmaid of God. And I want to encourage you, if you haven't gotten it already, to get your copy of the book, chapter 12, The Handmaid of the Lord, Queen Mother and Intercessor of Salvation History. It's on page 129 of my book, Catholic by Design. Check it out at joemclain.com. That's joemclain.com to smash the books, and you can find the links and everything right there. But I want to get into a precedent here. So already we have a living tradition of devotion to the Blessed Virgin Mary that dates back very, very old. In fact, Ignatius of Antioch in 110 AD mentions the Blessed Virgin Mary in his 7 epistles to the 7 churches that were in his diocese in Asia Minor. While he was being taken off to Rome to be eaten by lions, he mentions the Blessed Virgin Mary. 110 AD, Ignatius of Antioch was a disciple of our Savior Jesus Christ through the Apostle John, who stood at the foot of the cross with the Blessed Virgin Mary and built the house for her at Ephesus, which I had the great pleasure of going to and spending time in prayer at in Ephesus. But there is a precedent in sacred scripture that I think we should remember. You go back to Genesis chapter 5. And you scroll down to verse 24, and you get to a man named Enoch who walked with God, and he was not, for God took him. I've talked about this earlier this week when he had Dr. Sakonikos on, and he told us about his vision with the 7 over the moon. And we talked about the number 7 and what it means in sacred scripture, a number of perfection, the number of covenant, the number of judgment, 7 to 7 oneself and enter into covenant. Well, Enoch was in the 7th generation from Adam down the good line of Seth. And he was holy as contrasted to the evil Lamech in the 7th generation from Adam down the evil line of Cain. Lamech takes more than one wife, which is evil. And he is described in the most vivid terms possible with the number 7 to be the perfection of evil. And he's contrasted with Enoch, who is so holy, God takes him. He is the granddaddy of Noah, the savior of the people in the flood, in the deluge. It's through Noah's lineage that we come to our Savior, Jesus Christ, even. So Enoch is holy and he's taken. Okay, there's one example. How about Elijah? 2 Kings chapter 2, verse 11. And they still went on and talked. Behold, the chariot of fire and horses of fire separated the two of them. And Elijah went up by a whirlwind into heaven. Elijah is taken. There's the second biblical example of a person, not a creature, not God himself, who was taken up, body and soul, into heaven. But what about the Blessed Virgin Mary? Oh, before I get to her, let's talk about Moses. Moses' body was taken by an angel. Jude 9, but when the archangel Michael, contending with the devil, disputed about the body of Moses, he did not presume to pronounce the revealing judgment upon him, but said, the Lord rebuke you. Jude 9, the actual event about his body takes place in Deuteronomy 34, 6, by the way. But let's talk about the Blessed Virgin Mary. The Blessed Virgin Mary, let's go to the Bible. Apocalypse chapter 11, all the way down to the last verse, chapter 11, verse 19. And the temple of God was opened in heaven, and the ark of his testament was seen in his temple, and there were lightnings and voices and earthquakes and great hail. When was the last time that the people of God saw the ark of the covenant? It was at when the kingdom of Babylon, the Persians, came and sacked Jerusalem and destroyed the temple and hauled off the slaves, and they were there in slavery, basically in Babylon for 70 years. They
the Ark of the Covenant was removed before that happened, and it's never been seen since. Even though they came back after 7 years in the exile and they rebuilt the temples, they never, ever, ever saw the Ark of the Covenant again. So if you see this and you're a first century Jew, you are freaking out because you're like, wait, what? We've been looking for the Ark this whole time. And here it is. Here it is. And the temple of God was opened in heaven, and the Ark of his testament was seen in his temple. The very next sentence that John writes, and a great sign appeared in heaven, a woman clothed with the sun and the moon under her feet, and on her head, a crown of 12 stars. This woman is the Blessed Virgin Mary. It is also, in another sense, the church, but it is definitely the Blessed Virgin Mary as well. It is both and, it is not either or. And she is in heaven, body and soul in heaven, in this vision, in this vision. But now I want to read for you from one of the oldest sources that we have on the Blessed Virgin Mary and her Assumption. And this, so the book of, just to give you some context here, the book of the Apocalypse was written by St. John on Patmos in about the year 95 AD. I had the great distinct pleasure of going to the cave where he wrote and saw the vision for the Apocalypse last year with Bishop Strickland. It was an amazing trip. But there is another book that I'm going to link to. And I put it in my cheat sheet download, which you can get for free by being on the email list today. I want you to take this in, this document. Because what we see is an ancient reference to the Assumption of the Blessed Virgin Mary. Now, this comes to us, the Liber Requiae Mariae. There's a professor, he's a professor of history of Christianity at the University of Oregon, of all places, Oregon. Who knew anything good could come from Oregon? Don't tell Dr. Stein I said that. But his book is Ancient Tradition. Ancient Traditions of the Virgin.

0: angels in the presence of the Savior. And our Lord said to them, let them bring the body of Mary into the clouds. And when her body had been brought, our Lord said to the apostles that they should come to him. And they ascended into the cloud, and they were singing with the voice of angels. And our Lord told the clouds to go to the east, to the area of paradise. And when they arrived together in paradise, they placed Mary's body beside the tree of life. And they brought her soul and placed it in her body. And our Lord sent his angels to their places. This dates back as early as the 3rd century and maybe as late as the 5th century. And this is the oldest reference to the Assumption of the Blessed Virgin Mary that we have. And although it's Gnostic, it points to the fact that the conversation was already happening in the ancient church. We'll be back in 2 minutes. Don't go anywhere.
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3: 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On August 14th, we celebrate the feast of St. Maximilian Kolbe, martyr. Raymond Kolbe was born in the year of our Lord 1894 to a poor, deeply pious Polish family. After a vision of Our Lady that foretold his martyrdom, Raymond entered the Franciscans, taking the name Maximilian. He entered seminary in Rome, where he founded the Militia of the Immaculata against communism and Freemasonry. Before his ordination, he was nearly killed by tuberculosis and suffered poor health the rest of his life. Returning to a newly independent Poland, Father Maximilian began producing Catholic publications. He and 4 brothers traveled to Japan in 1930, despite speaking no Japanese, and began a monastery in Nagasaki that survived the atomic bomb and still operates today. Back in Poland, Father Maximilian began a Catholic radio station. After the Nazi invasion, Father Maximilian was arrested for his work, which was deemed subversive, and he was eventually transferred to Auschwitz. When a prisoner with a wife and young children was selected for a retributive execution, Father Maximilian volunteered to take his place. Already near death from starvation and abuse, he was killed by lethal injection on this day in the year of our Lord 1941. He is considered a patron of Catholic media, and especially Catholic radio. Also celebrated on this day are the Vigil of the Assumption, St. Arnold of Soissons, a patron of brewers, and many other martyrs, confessors, and holy virgins. For more about the saints and seasons of the Catholic Church, visit thestationofthecross.com/saints and seasons.
0: Praise be to Jesus Christ. Welcome back to A Catholic Take a Bold, a synthesis of information and inspiration. I'm your host, Joe McClain. Praise be to God. It is good to be on with you. Again, if you want to get the PDF download of the notes on the Assumption, be on the email list, and I will send it to you at thestationofthecross.com/ACT. Smash the email, sign up, and I'll send it either tonight or tomorrow. But it turns out, you remember the Roach story? Was it last week before when he said that Pope Leo was not going to be rolling back Traditionis Custodis? And there was like a debate online about, does he speak for Leo? I mean, we had that conversation right here. And one of the things we said was he probably is speaking for Leo. A lot of people doubted that. Well, turns out that Leo did write a letter to Cardinal Roach. I'll put a link to that in the show notes. But joining us to weigh in is, from Return to Tradition, Dr. Anthony Stein. Dr. Stein, welcome back. Good to have you here.
4: Good to be back. And I don't like being right about things, but here we are.
0: Hey, someone's got to be right. You know what I'm saying? Someone's got to do the hard work of being right.
4: But this letter, I really like to be wrong about things that I care about once. That'd be really nice, right? Wouldn't it?
0: Well, just ask my wife. I'm wrong all the time. She'll tell you. Hey, the letter effectively undercuts that Roach was freelancing. At the end of the day, two things. I want to start with this one, though. He was telling the truth. And I guess many people just didn't believe it because... Maybe we don't like his personal church politics, I guess.
4: I tend to think that anybody who has a senior position in the Roman Curia, the kind of person who can get an audience with the Pope, probably meets with him on a regular basis since he's working directly for him. If he's saying

0: something on behalf of the Pope, if he is saying that the Pope believes X or will not do X, you should take him at his word, because if he is making things up, he is going to get caught doing that and will probably be punished. In the same way that if a, I don't know, let's say the next White House press pool, the next White House press person, whenever that person takes office, if they say President Trump is going to do policy X, you should take them at face value, because otherwise they'll get fired, right? So there are consequences for speaking out of turn on this stuff. The debate about this letter that Leo wrote back in May, apparently, and it only came out now, May or June, is that the debate about this letter is, well, he's talking about the new mass, right? If you read the letter, he's addressed to, it came out in light of the fact that Cardinal Roach is at Mount Angel Abbey, near my old stomping grounds, the seminary for the Archdiocese of Portland, Oregon, located in Mount Angel, Oregon. I've been there. It's a Benedictine monastery. It's a beautiful place, wonderful monks. And Cardinal Roach was speaking, and this letter, if you read it, talks about the celebration of the Mass and how there should be respect for the celebration of the Mass. The thing about this letter is that it says almost nothing new. Every pope for the last 40 years has said that all the liturgical abuses we see need to stop and people need to offer the Mass with respect. Something everybody agrees with.
1: Right.
0: They just have never done anything beyond write a nice letter or say some nice words about that. And this does the same. But the giveaway that this is about more than the Novus Ordo Missae and offering it as if the priest believes what the church professes happens at the Mass is that it quotes a document called Desiderio Divo Desideravi. I hope I'm saying that right. It was Pope Francis's document that came out the year after Traditionis Custodis. And if you've read that document, there are phrases in the new letter that are paraphrasing Francis practically verbatim. Desiderio is a document that clearly says we will not go back to the traditional Latin Mass. It's the document that confirms what he said in Traditionis Custodis, that the Lex Orandi of the Roman Rite is the Novus Ordo Missae, meaning the one way of prayer for the Latin West is the Novus Ordo Missae, which is going to be news to some of the other liturgical rites that are still active in the Latin West.
1: But
0: it should be a fair warning for anybody, by the way, in the Eastern rites, since the synodalists have said they're after that once they've accomplished synodality enough in the West, they're going to turn to the Eastern rites of the church to implement synodality there. So you should all be ready for that conversation when it happens.
2: I just had that conversation 2 days ago with Father Jason Charon, who's a Ukrainian rite priest, about the pressure on Eastern rites. He says in the Ukrainian side, there hasn't been any pressure. But I can tell you there has been pressure on certain Byzantines, Maronites, Chaldeans, Syro-Malabarians, and others. So that's definitely been an issue that we've been seeing. And so it was a great conversation. I encourage everybody to go check that one out. But so I want to go back and just like get you to follow up on this point. You said it a minute ago, but I just want to make this one clear. So I'm going to link to the letter itself from the English version of the letter itself from Leo to Cardinal Roach. It's going to be in the show notes today. And in nowhere in the letter itself does Leo say, We're not going to roll back Traditionis Custodis. We're not going back to Summorum Pontificum. He does not actually say that very specifically. But you're saying that because he quotes Pope Francis's apostolic letter, that is the interpretive key Roach uses to say Leo is not going to turn back Traditionis Custodis or go back to Summorum Pontificum.
0: Right, because Leo doesn't speak directly about controversial issues in the church. Have you ever noticed that in the last year? He almost never speaks directly about it. It took him more than a month after the SSPX excommunications to speak about that. And that was the biggest controversy in the church so far in 2026, probably. But the letter here cites Desiderio Desideravi numerous times. And that is if you have read Francis's apostolic letter, then you understand why that's important. That Francis's letter overall emphasized rediscovering the beauty and theological depth of the liturgy as reformed at Vatican II. It focused on the need for serious liturgical formation, which should be a red flag for people, because what does Traditionis Custodis, the accompanying letter for that goes with it, and Roach's own responses at Dubia. What did Roach say the point was? To bring Catholics, quote unquote, attached to the traditional Mass back to the Novus Ordo. So when he says the need for serious liturgical formation, that's included in that. As well as the Francis's original letter talked about the need to overcome polemics. When we're talking about the liturgy, what does that mean? That means the harshness of not only the debate we're talking about, but essentially people debating the validity of the Novus Ordo in general and defending the traditional Mass on a lot of grounds. That's the end. That's what it's calling for in Francis's original letter. And Francis's original letter focused on safeguarding communion, unity of the church. Again, that should be very familiar to people over the events of this year.
2: Yeah. Okay.
0: In Francis's letter, the references to the older rite are in the context of upholding the Novus Ordo Mass as the sole unique expression of the Lex Orandi. And unless I missed it, I don't think Leo actually cites anything else in this letter.
2: No.
0: It's the only thing he seems to cite.
2: Pretty banal.
0: Sacrosanctum Concilium. He references Sacrosanctum Concilium, but he's referencing it in the fact that he gave an address on Sacrosanctum Concilium. And the problem with that document, like every Vatican II document, is that it's written in such a way that if you are a traditionally minded person inclined to interpret the documents of Vatican II in the hermeneutic of continuity, you can read it in a traditionally Catholic way. If you are a quote unquote reform minded, meaning a revolutionary, you can read it as opening the door for ditching the old Mass and bringing in a new one. You can read it any way you want to. And that therein lies the problem, because he cites his own catechesis classes on Sacrosanctum Concilium, which is fine, but everything else he cites is that Francis document. So when you read the Francis document, then you read this letter, it becomes pretty clear what he's talking about.
2: Yeah, he says, quote, moreover, in order to promote the dignified celebration of the sacred mysteries, we must emphasize the need for fidelity to the approved texts and instructions. In my recent catechesis on the Constitution of the Sacred Liturgy, Sacrosanctum Concilium, I have called attention to the respect that all those called to prepare the celebration of the divine mysteries and priests in particular must show toward the rites promulgated by St. Paul VI and St. John Paul II. It is vital that this respect springs from an inner attitude of openness and trust in God, manifesting humility before his greatness and sincere fidelity to ecclesial communion. I would have just preferred him to say, you know, hey, listen, do the black, you know, say the black, do the red. And like, if you could just follow the rubrics like that, it is a great step in the right direction. If they can get the priest to stop playing with the Mass as if it's their personal lab experiment, like that would be a great step in the right direction. But I think it is subtle here. To your point, I think it's very subtle when he says approved text and fidelity to the approved text and instructions. So it feels like you have to almost interpret and read between the lines. Wink, wink, nudge, nudge. And I guess that's what Roach is doing here. He's reading
0: and
2: between the lines.
0: The giveaway phrases in the letter. And the giveaway phrases in the letter is the approved rites of the rites approved by Paul VI and John Paul II. Because that's a reference to the Novus Ordo Missae. It's right out of Francis's own liturgical documents. He goes, when Novus Ordo was issued by Paul VI, and then it was reformed by John Paul II, famously.
2: Yeah.
0: That's what it is.
2: Did you see today Cardinal Burke, the video put out on the interwebs, Michael Haynes, I'm going to link to this as well, but Michael Haynes putting it on his ex. Cardinal Burke basically is admitting the fact that there was a persecution of traditionalism, traditional Catholics, traditional Latin Mass, and exhorting the faithful to persevere. Did you see that?
0: Yes, and I asked on X if whether that includes illicitly consecrating bishops without a papal mandate to preserve the liturgy.
2: It is a curious question. He says, it is for us now, even at the cost of suffering, to fight for it, that it be as available as possible to all the faithful who desire it. I found that very, very fascinating. You know, to your point, it's like, okay, where's the line then? And I'm sure he would say obedience.
0: Right, but then you have a contradiction. You can't resist and be obedient. They're contradictory positions.
2: Isn't that fascinating?
0: At the heart of the question is, what are the limits to obedience?
2: Yeah.
0: And it's why some of us find Cardinal Burke very frustrating. Because he sees the problem, at least some of the problem, at the very least. Mm-hmm. But many people, it seems unwilling to follow the observation to its logical conclusion, which is that there's a very serious, serious crisis in the church, and that the normal Catholic attitudes towards obedience probably don't apply.
2: Mm.
0: At least not in every situation. And I know that's shocking for some people to hear, but Leo's recent appointments and some of his early beatifications and things are clearly show that the state of emergency in the church is still going.
2: Yeah, it sure is. I had a fun time reading the Solari Non Possum article. And again, I'm going to link to that in the show notes as well today. Because they were really hammering those that doubted in Roach. You know, and again, we had this discussion on this show. In fact, I had Mark Lambert on from Catholic Unscripted. We sort of brought that argument up. We weighed and balanced that. Does he speak? Does he not? Is he speaking out of turn? Is he not? A lot of people were being a glass half full, kind of hopeful that maybe he's speaking out of turn. I think that was the idea. And Solari Non Possum really hammered anybody who took that position. And yeah, we're going to be up against a break here in a moment, but, and yet it's not just crazy podcaster commentators on YouTube or Catholic radio programs that have taken a position that says perhaps the Pope still has yet to weigh in. And I'm going to play a clip from Archbishop Coakley out of Oklahoma City and his immediate reaction when Raymond DeRorio asked him this question. I want to play that clip and Dr. Anthony Stein, get your commentary on that from Return to Tradition. We're going to put a link to the Return to Tradition in the YouTube and in the show notes as well as everything else we're discussing. But coming up in 2 minutes, Archbishop Coakley and where all of this goes. And again, if you would like to get the PDF download of the Assumption Ancient Resources for the Bodily Assumption of Our Blessed Mother, I encourage you to be on the email list. Go to thestationofthecross.com/ACT. Join the email list. I'll send it to you.
1: 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Is he right? 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
2: Praise be to Jesus Christ. 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I'm your host, Joe McClain. 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It's a Catholic platform built by Catholics for Catholics, discerning marriage. So whether you're discerning it yourself or you're like me and you've got kids in that category, discerning marriage, you want to give them a tool that helps them to cut through the noise and close the door on cafeteria Catholicism, because you don't want to be unequally yoked. As Bishop Athanasius Schneider would say, you have to be 100% on the team because 95% just won't do. You don't want to be unequally yoked, right? So cut through the noise by creating a free profile when you download it for free in your iOS or Android app store. And you can start sorting through it and asking tough questions. And you need to ask tough questions, because marriage is a sacrament. God's actual grace communicated. It's not a good time. It ain't a good feeling. It's not about, you know, just lifestyle choices. It is a sacrament. A man, a woman committed in love and sacrifice to get each other to heaven and to get their kids there too. And you have to take that very seriously. And you can do that with CatholicMatch.com. Hundreds of thousands of singles to choose from. And again, most of them aren't going to work, but you need to find the one that does. And you can do that at CatholicMatch.com. That's CatholicMatch.com. Tell them we sent you. All right, so we've been talking to Dr. Anthony Stein from Return to Tradition about this breaking news that came out today about a letter from Pope Leo XIV to Cardinal Roach. And Cardinal Roach was like, said he's not going to roll back Trinitatis Custodes. I told you we're not going back to Summorum Pontificum. And a lot of people debated about that and about Cardinal Roach in particular. That's why we've been discussing this last several minutes with Dr. Stein. But I want to play a clip. And this is from The World Over Live with Raymond DeRoyo and Archbishop Paul Coakley out of Oklahoma. Specifically, Raymond asked him about this Trinitatis Custodes thing and about the Cardinal Roach claims that Trinitatis Custodes is going nowhere. And then the results of, you know, Catholics who want the tradition but are being persecuted, as Cardinal Burke makes clear. Have a listen to what Paul Coakley says.
6: I'm not sure that we've heard the last word from this pontificate on Trinitatis Custodes. I think our Holy Father is... Cardinal Roche has spoken, until Pope Leo has spoken, I'm not sure that we know for sure what the way forward will be.
2: I find it fascinating because this aired 19 hours ago. So, Dr. Stein, I would like to get your immediate reaction to that. Could it be that there's still doubt whether or not Leo has definitively spoken on this issue?
0: I will say this more about the lay commentators who have this opinion, because Archbishop Coakley is in addition to being the Archbishop of Oklahoma City, is also the president of the U.S. Conference of Catholic Bishops and sits on numerous boards and other things. So it was probably very, very busy and not able to follow this as much as, say, a lay commentator who runs, say, a well-known liturgical online magazine or other commentators have said. But it's this, that there are some lay people with this position who will not be convinced away from the position that Leo has not spoken on this until he issues a rather stern document reaffirming Trinitatis Custodes, or if by some miracle they're right, then the, you know, the undoing of it. But he cited one of Francis's documents on this very question numerous times to make his point about fidelity to the Reformed liturgy. And his citations are to a document explaining why the traditional mass needed to be suppressed. So I would love for Archbishop Coakley to be correct, but I'm, with great respect to my ordinary, because he is, and I have a very explicit policy of being as respectful to my own bishop as much as possible, as you should all be to your own bishop. I don't think. Lee is going to make a statement explicitly about the TLM.
2: Is it possible?
0: All he has to do is do nothing. All he has to do is do nothing at all. and it will continue to go to wither away.
2: Well, that's kind of the point that I wanted to get into next, but just like, just for the sake of spitballing it, is it at all theoretically possible that Pope Leo is unaware of this debate? Like, he just, because he's not, like, he's not personally reading social media, doesn't read the headlines, or he's the Pope. He's a busy guy. He's got a full schedule. He's just not plugged in this way. Is it possible he's unaware that this is a debate, and therefore that's part of the reason why he's not spoken out more clearly about his intentions and thoughts?
0: I would be surprised, only because it would mean that his own advisors are not keeping him apprised of one of the great debates going on in the church, one of the great sources of division that he has referenced in passing in his addresses and things.
2: Yeah.
0: So it would surprise me if he did not know.
2: You know what I would love to know? I'd love to know whether or not his brothers talk to him about the headlines or the social media trends, or I would love to be a fly on the wall when they're having a conversation. I wonder if they waste any time whatsoever when they're talking to each other about any of this drama.
0: I don't know. From what I hear, you know, they, as his own brother said, they have great differences of opinion on a lot of things. So I imagine when they are speaking to each other, they're speaking more about family and other things, and not, you know, nothing that would be potentially a source of division among them.
2: Yeah. So the point you made a minute ago is, I think, the bottom line, and that is, I get the sense that Pope Leo intends to not speak definitively, clearly, publicly on this, but rather let things go the way they're going, and I suppose encourage, whether it's Roach or the bishops' conferences or the bishops directly, to say, be generous to the traditional Catholics in your dioceses. Maybe similar to how Bishop Sis in San Angelo just added a new TLM. That could be an example of his, you know, his policy of being generous. Would you say that's fair?
0: It could.
2: But where does that get us, though?
0: Well, it depends. Do you have bishops like the bishops of France defining fairness as obliterating the TLM and replacing it with essentially a redux of the transitional liturgy from 1964? Because if you do, that's not in most people's
2: mileage
0: definition
2: varies
0: of generosity.
2: Right. I think that's I keep saying that that's the problem with Traditionis Custodis. I mean, among other problems, but this is one of the big problems for me, is if you leave this in the hands of the individual bishops, and you get a bishop who has some sort of mean streak in him against Catholics who love and want more tradition, then he's not creating unity. He's creating strife and division by punishing them. And the Charlotte is an example of that. Detroit is an example of that. And there are plenty of others. So it feels like leaving it in the hands of the individual bishops continues to allow division and not unity.
0: Yeah. And it also has to do with a lot to do with what happens when a diocese that had a good, you know, a bishop who was friendly to the TLM gets a newer bishop who is, well, not.
2: Right.
0: That may sound provocative, but the Holy Father's track record on his episcopal appointments in a lot of American and Western dioceses has been less than ideal on liturgical questions and sexual morality and all sorts of other, and illegal immigration and every other issue du jour of the day. So this is why the wait and see approach, I think, is a doomed approach in the long run. Leo's going to be around for a long time.
2: I was thinking of Covington. I was also thinking of Charlotte, exactly that. Their previous bishop was great to the very supportive of traditional Catholics in his diocese. And then they got a new bishop and he was like, nope. And he hammered them, absolutely hammered them. So to me, that's the tragedy. We want unity in the Catholic Church. We don't want disunity. We just want to be on the team. We want to be on the Catholic team and be a part of the family. But instead, there's a lot of vitriol. There's a lot of meanness towards Catholics who want more, not less, of the traditions handed on by God and his divine son and the apostles that he instituted. Hey, we're going to go say goodbye for the week on the radio side. We're going to go into the after show and take your commentary. You get a Catholic take in the live streams. Until then, God love you. So what did you think of today's show? Let's discuss that right now in the after show. Your take on the after take. Comment, interact live with me and the team. All you need to do is search for one of our live video feeds on Facebook, YouTube, Rumble, Twitter, LinkedIn, and elsewhere. Simply search for the Station of the Cross, Joe McClain, or A Catholic Take. I'm looking forward to seeing you and interacting with you directly. It all starts right now. It's the after show.
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8: It's a scientific fact that every human life begins at fertilization. Justice demands that every human being be recognized as a person. And because the 14th Amendment guarantees every person the equal protection of the laws, the National Men's March proclaims the truth that abortion is unconstitutional. On Sunday, November 1st, men from across New England and beyond will gather in Boston for the National Men's March to abolish abortion and rally for personhood. The day begins with the Knights of Columbus Mass for Life at the Cathedral of Holy Cross. Following Mass, the men will receive Archbishop Richard Henning's blessing before gathering outside Planned Parenthood for prayer and then marching peacefully through the streets of Boston. The day concludes with the Rally for Personhood at Boston Common, where women, children, families, and all people of goodwill are invited to join us. Learn more and register today at themensmarch.com, because every preborn child is a person deserving the equal protection of the laws.

0: 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Thank you for listening to the Station of the Cross, proclaiming the fullness of truth with clarity and charity.
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3: Praise be Jesus Christ. 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As always, let's start with prayer. In the name of the Father, Son, and the Holy Spirit. Almighty God, through the intercession of St. Ignatius Loyola, we ask that you pour forth your Holy Spirit upon us, a spirit of discernment that might hear your voice and obey your command. Name of the Father, Son, and the Holy Spirit. Amen. Well, friends, here it is Friday at the Catholic Current. You know what that means? You and me, let's talk about this. We look at a complex issue together. This is part five of our ongoing series called Novel Prophecies. I'm looking at apocalyptic literature. It's been mostly Christian and Catholic so far. And today is an exception. Aldous Huxley was certainly not a Christian, certainly not a Catholic. He's not easily categorized, but he was certainly a gifted writer, a novelist, and a very intelligent man. And when you talk about the 20th century, when you talk about great literature, and when you talk about disturbing visions of the future, and who doesn't like that, am I right? It is inevitable that you will talk about Aldous Huxley and his book, Brave New World. Now, very, very often, Brave New World is paired with George Orwell's 1984, which we're going to discuss in a few weeks. They're very different. I mean, they both have very unhappy visions of the future. George Orwell asks, what happens if the world is governed by fear? Not a bad question to ask. Huxley asks a different question. What if the world is governed by pleasure? Ooh, well, it turns out that's not really a good idea either. So I want to talk a little bit of the background of Huxley's novel, how it's been, where it comes out, what happened in it without giving spoilers. You really need to read it. It's a quick read. It's not that long. And I want to reflect on it in light of our own purposes. As I said, I'm not here with a calendar telling you the date and time of the apocalypse. Don't trust anyone who claims that, because our Lord says no one knows the date and the hour except the Father. And I want to maintain with all these authors so far that God doesn't change and human nature doesn't change, but our circumstances may change. And some of the perennial truths that we're unhappy when we're not in harmony with God, and we're happy when we are in harmony with God, that's true. And then there are different circumstances that try to distract us from those perennial truths. I mean, so it was C.S. Lewis who said that the story of mankind can be told as the long tragic history of man trying everything other than God in order to become happy. Well, where did Brave New World come from? Now, he wrote it in 1931, was published in 1932. So it's almost 100 years ago. And keep the year 2030 in mind. This is after World War I. World War I was a very, very traumatic event for the whole world. It was one of the worst events in human history. Another topic for another time. Because up until World War I, the story went, hey, human beings are really clever in science and industrialism and the Industrial Revolution and Marx and Darwin, and we don't need no stinking God with his sixth commandment. And we're all going to live happily ever after because progress. And then World War I turned Europe into a charnel pit. And all the old verities and sureties seemed to be shattered. And some folks said, hey, you think it's time to come back to God? Maybe we should have her come to Jesus moment. Maybe we should start rereading Thomas Aquinas. That's what Pope Leo XIII said. And everyone said, oh, no, not that, because, you know, sixth commandment. And on the other hand was Nietzsche. He said, see, I told you, everything means nothing. Let's dance over the abyss. And Nietzsche wasn't stupid, but he was crazy. So in the meantime, were all these other in-between approaches to life that rejected the absolute nihilism, the cult of nothingness of Nietzsche, and on the other hand, the personal God of theism and his Christ. So along the way, Huxley, who was a smart man, he read something very interesting. In the 1920s, he read the autobiography of Henry Ford, you know, the founder of, you know, Ford Motor Company. It was called My Life and My Work. That was written in 1922. And it's kind of an autobiography, but it's also a statement of Ford's principles, the assembly line as a model of efficiency, not only for making cars, but also for society. So mass production, standardization, homogeneity, predictability, the cult of efficiency and consumption. Everything is disposable. Why fix it when you can buy a new one? And then in a certain sense, the elimination of waste. So Henry Ford said, you know, this works for cars. Maybe we should try it with human beings. And so opening the possibility to eugenics, to cloning, to behavioral conditioning in the world state. I mean, Henry Ford said, yes, all of my workers have two hands. Unfortunately, it's attached to a brain. And he said, the trouble with someone standing on a factory floor for 10 hours a day, 6 days a week, just turn the widget, is he gets bored and his mind wanders. Accidents happen, and maybe he starts thinking that there's something else, that there's more to life than just standing on the factory floor. So here's an analogy. If you're Pharaoh and you've got all the slaves employed building pyramids, you don't want the slaves saying, hey, I wonder if there's more to life than just making pyramids. It reminds me of a Far Side cartoon. I'm wondering if Mr. Engineer can find it, where it shows a bunch of sheep grazing in the field. And one of the sheep stands up and says, hey, we're eating grass. Why are we doing that? Maybe there's more to life than just eating grass. We don't have to be sheep. So for the claim of Henry Ford was not only was standardization and the maximization of efficiency good for an economy based on consumption, it would also protect people from unhappiness. So the cult of the automobile in the novel Brave New World became the paradigm, the skeleton, if you will, for the world itself. And so the phrase "Our Lord" is replaced by "Our Ford." You celebrate the Ford Day. People swear by Ford instead of AD. It's AF for after Ford. They make the sign of the T upon each other because the first model of Ford's car in 1908 was the Model T. And so that's kind of the year zero. So he has this cult of efficiency in mind. Why else is he writing Brave New World? Because it's also meant to be a thumb in the eye to H.G. Wells. Now, H.G. Wells was certainly not a Christian. Major name in science fiction, major name in the cult of scientism. Wells publishes a book in 1923 called Men Like Gods. And he's imagining a scientifically advanced, peaceful, egalitarian future where everyone rejects religion because that's suspicious. Morality just gets in the way of having a good time. And so what is life like if it's exclusively rational? So Huxley writes this criticism. He writes a letter to a friend of his, Mrs. Goldsmith, and he says, reading Wells' book, Men Like Gods, invoked in me an almost pathological reaction in the direction of cynical anti-idealism, so much so that before I finished the book, I had resolved to write a derisive parody of the most optimistic of Wells' utopias. Pow. Pow. So he's saying that naive optimism, that if we just follow the science, I'm looking at you, Dr. Fauci, if we just follow the science, we'll all live happily ever after. And he's writing in the context where Freud is considered practically the oracle at Delphi, and B.F. Skinner and behaviorism, and Dr. Pavlov in Russia with behavior modification. This is going to make human beings formable, malleable, such that they'll never be square pegs and round holes ever again. And by golly, we're all going to live happily ever after. And he wants to reject that, and I would say rightly so. When we come back, we're going to continue our review of Aldous Huxley's Brave New World. This is part 5 in our ongoing series, Novel Prophecies. Remember, a rallying cry here at the Catholic Current is Christus Mundo, Mundus Christo, bringing Christ to the world and the world to Christ. We do it because our Lord says so, for the greater glory of God, the love of our neighbor, and the salvation of our own soul. 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Together, we'll take it to the whole world. Let's do this good work together. Let's work really hard to be more than merely relevant. Back in just 2 minutes. Please do stay with us.

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3: In the name of the Father, and of the Son, and of the Holy Spirit. Amen. O Saint Joseph, whose protection is so great, so strong, so prompt before the throne of God, I place in thee all my interests and desires. O Saint Joseph, assist me by thy powerful intercession, and obtain for me all spiritual blessings through thy foster Son, Jesus Christ, our Lord. So that, having engaged here below thy heavenly power, I may offer thee my thanksgiving and homage. O Saint Joseph, I never weary contemplating thee and Jesus asleep in thine arms. I dare not approach while he reposes near thy heart. Press him in my name and kiss his fine head for me, and ask him to return the kiss when I draw my dying breath. Saint Joseph, patron of departing souls, pray for me. In the name of the Father, and of the Son, and of the Holy Spirit. Amen. 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
4: 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Here we are, Friday. Let's talk about this. We're in part five of our series, Novel Prophecies. We're looking at Aldous Huxley's Brave New World. I want to mention briefly that Huxley and George Orwell referred to a Russian novel called We, published in 1924. I'm not even going to try to pronounce the author's name. And it was considered the first great dystopian novel of the 20th century, and the Soviets hit it for decades, and there people just have numbers. So I want to talk something about individuality and the paradoxical situation we're in right now. So both Brave New World and 1984, from different angles, talk about the suppression of the individual, the uniqueness of the individual, because you have to conform, you have to fit in. We saw this during the reign of COVID-tide, for example. We see this when people put on their social media, whatever the flag is, whatever the hot new thing of the day is. And that conformity leads to absurdity. For example, there was a hearing before the Senate a week or two ago, and there were deans of different medical schools being asked by senators, can men give birth? And these guys are absolutely tongue-tied. These practicing physicians who are teaching other smart people how to be doctors, they're deans of medical schools, and they couldn't give a simple yes or no answer to whether or not men, biological males, can give birth for all the reasons that we can think of. All right, so on the one hand, there's that uniformity of thought, there's the fitting in. And on the other hand is this absolute manic individualism. All these relativists running around saying, You know, I have to speak my truth. And it reminds me of a satirical book that was published in the 60s that I read in high school in the 70s. And I wish I could find it. Maybe I'll put Mr. Engineer on a frantic search. It was called How to Be a Nonconformist, Just Like Everybody Else. Forget the name of the author. Well, my point is this, that there is a tension in real life that never goes away. On the one hand, we are genuine individuals. I am myself, and I am no other. And we also have things in common. You know, we're members of the human species. We're all equally made in the image and likeness of God. When I drive in the United States, I drive on the right side of the road because I don't want to die or hurt people. And it was miserable driving in Ireland, where they drive not on the right side of the road, but on the wrong side of the road with the steering wheel on the wrong side of the car and the gear shift on the wrong side of the car. And my goodness, you'd have to make an act of perfect contrition before you drive through the traffic circle. So there's a good kind of conformity. And then there is the complicit kind of conformity. And that's what a lot of these novels warn against. So it is inevitable in human life that we want a sense of community. There is a healthy kind of conformity, and then there is an oppressive kind of conformity. Just as we are genuine individuals, but we're also social. If you recall my video and my podcast on Wednesday, I finally rounded out my series on the seven deadly sins, and I talked about pride, and kind of the creed, the national anthem of pride is me first, me always first. So the Brave New World that Huxley is talking about is one that irons out any sense of individuality. Everybody is pretty much the same as everybody else in that we're all replaceable. We're all replaceable. And having a unique anything is non-standard and therefore dangerous. So even though we're all equal, as George Orwell says in Animal Farm, you know, all animals are equal. Some are more equal than others. So in Brave New World, genetics manipulation has been practiced to an extreme. Eugenics has been practiced to an extreme. And everybody is quite literally a test tube baby. And words like birth and mother and father are lurid. They are offensive. They are disgusting. You know, you would rather die than suggest that you were so base that you actually had a mother, or as we'd say now, a birthing person. And so you were just generated in a test tube. And we live in a community, according to this, called the world state. And the world state's creed is community, identity, and stability. And the stability is a kind of cultivated numbness. And when you start to feel any discomfort whatsoever, you distract yourself. Instead of movies, they have feelies. So you can hold on to these knobs while you're watching a movie and experience the sensation that everybody on the screen is experiencing. And when that doesn't work, there's a drug called soma, S-O-M-A. And if memory serves, it's the Greek word for body, where we get things like, you know, psychosomatic, body and soul. So whenever you have a negative feeling, you take a soma. If you've got a really bad feeling, you take a couple of soma and you just zone out. And because they have absolutely separated sexuality from fertility, I mean, it's all, you know, it's all oral contraceptives. They call it the Malthusian drill. Absolute non-stop blind promiscuity is encouraged because everybody belongs to everybody else. And so those impulses and urges, they're the equivalent of a handshake or, you know, you got an itch and you're going to rub up somebody to relieve the itch. So this is one of Huxley's principal warnings, that a society that values comfort over meaning will trade truth for happiness, where happiness really is a kind of numbness. And if you, for whatever reason, as in a failure of quality control, you're just not fitting in, and people will notice you're not fitting in, and that upsets people. And nothing is worse than having people upset. You're not voted off the island. You're actually voted onto the island. And I think of the World Economic Forum and the Bilderberg Group and organizations like that. I think of Klaus Schwab and the rallying cry of "You'll own nothing and be happy." That's very much what Huxley is writing about. And the leader, at least for Europe, is a gentleman. He's called the world controller for Europe. And his name is Mustafa Mond. Why is that a clever bit of writing on Huxley's part? Well, two reasons. First of all, there was Sir Alfred Mond. And so Alfred Mond was kind of the Henry Ford of Britain, but not for making cars, but for making chemicals. He was the founder of the Imperial Chemical Industries. And he, again, wanted to have scientific management, industrial organization on a grand scale, not only for factories, but for humans and communities. That's where the word Mond comes from. And then Mustafa is the first name of Mustafa Kemal Ataturk, who is a Turkish leader who rejected the Ottoman Empire. I don't have any sympathy for the Ottoman Empire, but he wants to rewrite Turkey and turn it into take a traditional society and make it secular, westernized, a centralized nation state. So alphabet reform, state-directed secularism, suppression of old religious institutions. So Mustafa Mond, and then of course the French word monde, which means world. So he's the world controller. And he says, look, the trouble with individuality, the trouble with thinking, the trouble with God and religion is that it leaves room for suffering. It leaves room for loneliness. It leaves room for contemplation and thinking. And if you allow that to go unchecked, people might do desperate and regrettable things like make great art and experience dissatisfaction and have people question the ordinary and wonder if there is something underneath. Wow. Wow. And you can understand why you want to begin to nail that down. I'm reminded of an episode of The Simpsons way early on, back when it was still funny. And an alarm goes off in Principal Skinner's office because it was an alarm because an individual thought had been detected, and we can't have that. So imagine a world of go along to get along and terrible consequences if you don't. So here's, as we wrap up this segment, here's what I want you to remember about the book, that community really is necessary. None of us can really survive alone. Even a hermit is in relationship somehow, I have found. Individuality doesn't go away no matter how hard you try. And both individuality and community can be cause not only for joy, but also for pain. And the world controllers have decided that we're going to eliminate individuality. We're going to absolutize community, and we're going to maximize pleasure and consumption, so that way people will never be bored and will never ask awkward questions and will never ask what else is there. And the world that makes proves to be terrifying and brutal. I'm Jesuit Father Robert McTague, your host here every day at the Catholic Current. After the broadcast,

0: The Station of the Cross Catholic Media Network presents Saints and Seasons. On August 14th, we celebrate the feast of St. Maximilian Kolbe, martyr. Raymond Kolbe was born in the year of our Lord 1894 to a poor, deeply pious Polish family. After a vision of Our Lady that foretold his martyrdom, Raymond entered the Franciscans, taking the name Maximilian. He entered seminary in Rome, where he founded the Militia of the Immaculata against communism and Freemasonry. Before his ordination, he was nearly killed by tuberculosis and suffered poor health the rest of his life. Returning to a newly independent Poland, Father Maximilian began producing Catholic publications. He and four brothers traveled to Japan in 1930, despite speaking no Japanese, and began a monastery in Nagasaki that survived the atomic bomb and still operates today. Back in Poland, Father Maximilian began a Catholic radio station. After the Nazi invasion, Father Maximilian was arrested for his work, which was deemed subversive, and he was eventually transferred to Auschwitz. When a prisoner with a wife and young children was selected for a retributive execution, Father Maximilian volunteered to take his place. Already near death from starvation and abuse, he was killed by lethal injection on this day in the year of our Lord 1941. He is considered a patron of Catholic media, and especially Catholic radio. Also celebrated on this day are the Vigil of the Assumption, St. Arnold of Soissons, a patron of brewers, and many other martyrs, confessors, and holy virgins. For more about the saints and seasons of the Catholic Church, visit thestationofthecross.com/saints-and-seasons.
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1: Praise be Jesus Christ. 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Here we are Friday. Let's talk about this. We're in part five of our series called Novel Prophecies, looking at novels that predicted dark futures and shine some light on our present circumstances. So, unlike 1984, written by George Orwell, which is a world governed by fear, this is a world governed by pleasure. And again, I don't want to give away too much of the novel, but there's the story of everybody who fits in, and basically everybody who fits in just kills time by playing stupid, distracting games, by rampant, relentless, nonstop promiscuity. And if anything feels the slightest uncomfortable, then you just take a little drug, right into the shelter of Mother's Little Helper, as the song goes. And there are a couple of people who don't quite fit in. And these are people who are high in the case. They're alpha plus. So they're meant to do intelligent work and not just, you know, turn the widgets and so on, because they're people bred just to turn the widgets. They don't fit in, but then they have a shock to the system. There's a gentleman that called John. He's also known as the Savage. Well, what happens? Again, not giving too much away. There are some untamed areas of the world. In the United States, they're in New Mexico. It's kind of reservations for Native Americans and also castaway others. And you can kind of, so it's, you know, come see uncivilized people in their native habitat. It's like an immersion visit to the zoo. And it turns out that John the Savage is the physical son of one of the Poobahs, and he's brought back to the London area. And people are absolutely fascinated by him because he's experienced individuality.

and he reads. He's read the forbidden books. In particular, he's read Shakespeare. And people don't know what to do with him. But he's a novelty. He's a curiosity. Suffice to say, he's not very happy. And he's definitely a tragic figure. So we live in a world where there is absolute conformity expected. And what happens if through a failure of quality control, you don't fit in? Now, let's contrast making wine, making beer, and making Coca-Cola. So making wine, you say, hey, you know, Cabernet Sauvignon is supposed to taste like this, but made in different soil and different regions, even the same place at different vintages, there is some distinctiveness. My brother-in-law has made beer from time to time. It's always kind of madcap. It's a little bit of this, a little bit of that. You don't really quite follow a recipe. No two bottles of beer are ever the same. And then there's Coca-Cola. The promise of Coca-Cola is that no matter where you go, Coca-Cola will always taste the same. It will always taste the same. And they try to make people like that. For the greater good, you see, we're told, people are taught to absolutely conform. And any individual is absolutely replaceable. And what this reminds me of, before I joined the Society of Jesus, I worked for a technological research corporation. They were claiming to do AI back then, even in the 80s. And morale wasn't good. And so the CEO comes from headquarters basically to yell at us and to assure us that the beatings will continue until morale improves. And he assured us that we were all replaceable. We're all just 9-volt batteries and will be used up and discarded and replaced. And then he couldn't figure out why morale was so poor. So at the end of the novel, people do the things that they do. It's obvious that some people really can't fit in. And one of the people who can't fit in is a gentleman named Helmholtz Watson. And he is a writer. But what he's supposed to write are advertisements and commercials and jingles to get people to consume more. But he is socially something of a misfit because he begins to wonder, is there something else? So in the narration, Huxley writes this: a physical shortcoming could produce a kind of mental excess. The process, it seemed, was reversible. Mental excess could produce for its own purposes the voluntary blindness and deafness of deliberate solitude, the artificial impotence of asceticism. So you are never, ever alone, and you should always be busy in a game or consuming media or frolicking, shall we say, in a promiscuous way, or taking drugs to numb yourself. And Helmholtz Watson is supposed to write advertisement to make this even more attractive. And then he begins to wonder, is there more? He asks, did you ever feel as though you had something inside you that was only waiting for you to give it a chance to come out? Some sort of extra power that you weren't using, you know, like all the water that goes down the falls instead of through the turbines? And he says, I'm thinking of an odd feeling I sometimes get, a feeling I've got something important to say and the power to say it, only I don't know what it is and I can't make any use of the power. If there was something different, some other way of writing or something to write about. So he's getting the sense of all dressed up and no place to go. And I had that similar sense. I was 24 years old. And I had a good white-collar, high-paying job. I was in doctoral studies, and I was on the verge of getting a passport and a backpack and just disappearing because I just,
You know, and when Isaiah, the prophet Isaiah, asked, why toil for what does not satisfy? Why spend your wages for what is not bread? I didn't have an answer to those questions. So at the end of the novel, Watson is going to be sent off to one of the few islands where the misfits go. Because misfits, those who are not standard, will kind of ruin the conformity of everybody else. And so Mustafa Mond, the world controller, says about Watson, he's being sent to an island. That's to say, he's being sent to a place where he'll meet the most interesting set of men and women to be found anywhere in the world. All the people who, for one reason or another, have got too self-consciously individual to fit into community life. All the people who aren't satisfied with orthodoxy, who've got independent ideas of their own. Everyone, in a word, who's anyone. And so Watson has a choice of which island he can go to. And he says, well, I'm interested in truth. I like science, truth's a menace. But anyway, he finally says, I want to go to an island where there's bad weather. Because a place where there's constant storms and trial and hardship and inconvenience and discomfort, I think that could be really good for someone who wants to have something to write about. And so he sent off to the Falkland Islands, which of course is off the course of Argentina. So the misfits are sent away. John the Savage, I'll just say he doesn't have a happy ending. And the numbness of the merely pleasurable world continues to hum. It just keeps going on with no other purpose than efficiency in mind. So why is this important for us? And why should Christians read this? And why should Catholics read this? I think Huxley shines a light on the emptiness of a life of pleasure, and also the danger of people who want to control the world for everybody else's good. And that is really terrifying. So in the edition of the novel that I have, there is an introduction from 1946, 1948, thereabouts. So it's 25 years or so after the publication of the book. And it's also after World War II. And then he says, gosh, you know, we kind of underestimated the power of demagoguery and manipulation and propaganda. And then his kind of sequel, written in the 1950s, so, you know, 25 or so years after the publication of the novel, he says, man, oh man, we need to talk about propaganda. I want to give you a quote from C.S. Lewis in his little book called God in the Dock. And he's talking about the tyrants who's doing what he knows best, because he knows best for everyone. Listen to this. He says, of all tyrannies, a tyranny sincerely exercised for the good of its victims may be the most oppressive. It will be better to live under robber barons than under omnipotent moral busybodies. The robber baron's cruelty may sometimes sleep, his cupidity may at some time be satiated, but those who torment us for our own good will torment us without end, for they do so with the approval of their own conscience. They may be more likely to go to heaven, yet at the same time likelier to make a hell on earth. This very kindness stings with intolerable insult. To be cured, so-called, against one's will, and cured of states which we may not regard as a disease, is to be put on a level of those who have not yet reached the age of reason, or those who never will, to be classed with infants, imbeciles, and domestic animals. Pow. Well, that's Aldous Huxley in Brave New World in a nutshell, that the world is going to be ruled by Karens and busybodies. Think of all the people who are absolutely gleeful to denounce their neighbors for not conforming during the COVID interruption. Now imagine a world
full of them. And that's a violation of human dignity. I've said this before, you know, St. Irenaeus says, the glory of God is a man fully alive. We're made in the image and likeness of God. The Word was made flesh and dwelt among us. So what is anti-human and what is anti-rational is also anti-Christ. So those who want to run the whole world based on their unique wisdom, and in this case, a world based in pleasure, those are people to be avoided. They are people to be scorned. They are people to be mocked. And above all, they are people to be resisted. Yes, we absolutely, positively must have community. It's indispensable. It's theological. We're also unique individuals made in the image and likeness of God. And the struggle to do justice to both is not only the struggle of a lifetime, it's the struggle of human life itself. It is the struggle of civilization. And the remedy, I believe firmly, is Christ and the one church he founded. But that is a much larger topic, which we will get to eventually. Friends, you want to stay with us for the rest of the hour. Coming up next, Week in Readiness, reviewing the headlines of the week in light of the upcoming Sunday scriptures. So we all prayed up for Sunday Mass. Be part of the conversation. Follow what we're following by following us on Gab. That's GAB.com. 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Comments, questions, suggestions, recommendations. 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I know that I'm enjoying this series, Novel Prophecies. Initial results from listeners has been positive as well. But now that we've been doing this for a while, what do you think? 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

0: So it is definitely very appropriate to get angry, to feel frustrated, especially when we see people, especially pastors in certain offices, who lead others to sin. 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
5: 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Here we are, the last segment of a Friday. You know what that means, you and me, week in readiness, reviewing the headlines of the week in light of the upcoming Sunday scriptures. So we all prayed up for Sunday Mass. However, you're listening to this on Friday, but I'm not recording it on Friday because reasons. So I'm not talking about the headlines of the day, because the day that you'll be living in when you're hearing this for the first time is not the day that has happened. So I'm going to talk about the day after, which is August 15th. It is the solemnity of the Assumption of Our Lady, body and soul into heaven, a glorious, beautiful feast day. It is a holy day of obligation. It is a holy day of obligation, he said meaningfully. It was my mother's name day. My mother's Italian name was Assunta for the Assumption. And it is also my anniversary in the Society of Jesus. It'll be 36 years. 36 years to the day, Saturday, August 15th, that I went up the steps of the Starfleet Academy and never looked back. So pray for me. Pray for my heroic novice master. I'm sure that when he gets to heaven, the glorious crown he will wear will be studded with jewels that he won for putting up with the likes of me. And pray for my remaining classmate that we can persevere until the very end. So that having been said, what shall we talk about? Well, in God's providence, before we get into the scriptures, but it's the 20th Sunday of Ordinary Time. If you're following the Novus Ordo calendar of the Pauline Rite, 20th Sunday in Ordinary Time, Lectionary 118. And the Gospel is from Matthew 15. It's one of the most difficult passages to preach on. So I'm going to use some time talking about something else. You know, usually I say I try to have a good news story. And sometimes I get so animated on the gospel of the weekend and the news of the day that I don't share the good news story. So I'm going to lean into the good news story because the other news stories haven't happened yet. And this is from our friends over the Good News Network. Listen to this soul-stirring title. Cheese Lovers Unite. The benefits of full fat dairy documented in study without cholesterol rise or weight gain. And if you love cheese as I do, this is very, very good news indeed. And there is a link to another good news, feel good story regarding cheese. Cheese may help stave off dementia, suggests study of 20,000 people followed over for 25 years. So I am ready to go for the cheese. The more cheese, the better. Now, these days, I become really interested in a Spanish hard cheese called Asiago. It melts very well. It's good for cooking with. And I'm also linking to a very clever essay by G.K. Chesterton. And it's about the theological significance of cheese. And he said that it's the preface to a 5-volume work called The Neglect of Cheese in European Literature. And it's Chesterton. It's funny. It's laugh out loud. So I commend all that to you. That having been said, let's look at the gospel. This is from Matthew 15, verses 21 to 28. And it's hard to interpret, and sadly, there are some modernist, contemporary, more neutrally said, readings of the text, which I think are unfaithful. So let me read it to you. At that time, Jesus withdrew to the region of Tyre and Sidon, and behold, a Canaanite woman of that district came out and called out to him, "Have pity on me, Lord, son of David. My daughter is tormented by a demon." But Jesus did not say a word in answer to her. Jesus' disciples came and asked him, "Send her away, for she keeps calling out after us." He said in reply, "I was sent only to the lost sheep of the house of Israel." But the woman came and did Jesus homage, saying, "Lord, help me." He said in reply, "It is not right to take the food of the children and throw it to the dogs." She said, "Please, Lord, for even the dogs eat the scraps that fall from the table of their masters." Then Jesus said to her in reply, "O woman, great is your faith. Let it be done for you as you wish." And the woman's daughter was healed from that hour. Now, it seems that that's just really hard to read because it seems our Lord is being a bit of a jerk. And, you know, inclusion, and we're a welcoming community. So that seems awkward. And then there are some people who say, "Hey, get that? This woman, you know, woman," and this is from the people who don't know what a woman is except when it's useful for them rhetorically. "This woman corrected Jesus." Get it? Get it? Women, authority over men, women, witness. If she can correct Jesus, she can correct the church. Let's get this party started. Start ordaining us now, damn it. Measure me for my mitre. There are people who actually write and say things like that. Our Lord certainly was sent first to the house of Israel. They didn't welcome him. And the mission was proved to be, in fact, for the whole world. And my read on it is that he didn't want to appear to her to be merely useful. You know, he was just kind of the healing ATM. He just honked her horn and she honked her horn and said, "Hey, come on, do the healing thing, do that thing." And what he wanted from her was trust and faith. And when she responded in trust and faith, then he was able to work in her life. But he refused to be just the healing mascot. I think there's some lessons there. Looking through some medieval commentaries on this passage, and there's one from Rabanus, name I'm not familiar with, and he said that whoever has a conscience defiled by sin is like this poor woman who has a daughter vexed by a demon. Whoever has been defiled by sin or has the plague of sin or is tossed about by the furies of an unclean spirit has need to fly to prayers and tears and to seek the intercession and aids of the saints. So I know for a parent, an experience of anguish is seeing a child who is ill. And I think it was St. Catherine of Siena or St. Catherine of Genoa who said that our Lord loves us so much that he's eager, more eager to forgive us than a woman is more eager to run into a burning building to save her child. And we need to have the good sense to turn to our Lord in need, not just because he might be useful, but because he loves us, and he loves us first, and it is right and just and good to turn to him first in prayer and praise and worship, and then to pray not as orphans, not as those who are abandoned or neglected, but as beloved sons and daughters who are heirs to a great kingdom. And so we turn to our Lord in faith and trust and hope and humility. And like that woman, let's admit our need. Because I think very often we turn to God our Lord as kind of the court of last resort, and then we're back up on our feet again. We forget him. We forget who we are. We forget whose we are. And that is another step closer to tragedy, a tragedy that God would save us from. May God's holy name be praised now and forever. I'm Jesuit Father Robert McTague, your host every day of the Catholic Current. Again, I ask you tomorrow, August 15th, the Solemnity of the Assumption, a holy day of obligation. please do pray for me and my classmate. We entered the Society of Jesus 36 years ago. As I told my mentor many years ago, I would not have chosen me. I would not have put up with me. God has seen fit to do both. I am grateful, and I do want to live well in the time that I have left. Through the intercession of Our Lady of Mount Carmel, may Mighty God bless you, Father, Son, and Holy Spirit. Go in peace, and please do pray for me, for I am a sinner.

It's a scientific fact that every human life begins at fertilization. Justice demands that every human being be recognized as a person. And because the 14th Amendment guarantees every person the equal protection of the laws, the National Men's March proclaims the truth that abortion is unconstitutional. On Sunday, November 1st, men from across New England and beyond will gather in Boston for the National Men's March to abolish abortion and rally for personhood. The day begins with the Knights of Columbus Mass for Life at the Cathedral of Holy Cross. Following Mass, the men will receive Archbishop Richard Henning's blessing before gathering outside Planned Parenthood for prayer and then marching peacefully through the streets of Boston. The day concludes with the Rally for Personhood at Boston Common, where women, children, families, and all people of goodwill are invited to join us. Learn more and register today at themensmarch.com, because every preborn child is a person deserving the equal protection of the laws.

angel of the Lord declared unto Mary. Hail Mary, full of grace, the Lord is with thee. Blessed art thou among women, and blessed is the fruit of thy womb, Jesus.

Lord is with thee. Blessed art thou among women, and blessed is the fruit of thy womb, Jesus. Word was made flesh. Hail Mary, full of grace, the Lord is with thee. Blessed art thou among women, and blessed is the fruit of thy womb, Jesus. Pray for us, Holy Mother of God. Let us pray.

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2: August 14th, St. Maximilian Kolbe, Confessor, First Order. Raymond Kolbe, who became Friar Maximilian when he joined the Conventual Franciscans in 1910, was born on January 7th, 1894, in the village of Zduńska-Wola, near Lwów, Poland. Of his four brothers, two died at an early age. His older brother, Francis, accompanied him when he left home for the seminary of the Conventuals in Lwów. Because this city was then in the Austrian section of Poland, they crossed the border hidden in a hay wagon. As Father Alphonse, Francis became one of Father Maximilian's co-workers. While they were in the seminary, their father and mother both entered the religious life. That induced Raymond, who was uncertain about his vocation at the time, to enter the novitiate in 1910. After he made his simple profession, he was sent to Rome in the fall of 1912 to continue his studies at the Gregorian University. He spent 7 years in Rome and there founded the Militia Immaculata in 1917. After his ordination to the priesthood in 1918, Father Maximilian returned to Poland and spent a short time in a sanitarium at Zakopane. He was suffering from chronic TB and by 1920 had only one lung. Despite his sickly condition, he entered upon a series of far-reaching apostolic enterprises, which were crowned with amazing success. To promote his militia, he launched the publication of a bulletin, Knight of the Immaculate, while stationed in Krakow. After he had received some land near Warsaw, he began the establishment of the City of the Immaculate, or Neapokalana, which developed into the largest religious community that ever existed in the history of the Church. By 1938, it consisted of 762 friars, most of them brothers. At the height of its apostolic endeavors, three rotary presses were humming day and night, and the Knight had a circulation of nearly a million. There were other publications, one of them, Little Journal, a daily newspaper with a circulation of 230,000. In 1930, after the City of the Immaculate in Poland had been well established, Father Maximilian and four brothers went to Nagasaki, Japan, and in a suburb on the slopes of Mount Hikosan, they founded a second City of the Immaculate. It was not damaged by the atom bomb and became the center of a Japanese province of Conventual Franciscans. Father Maximilian returned to Poland in 1939 to attend a provincial chapter and was reappointed superior of the City of the Immaculate. The same year, the Germans invaded Poland. Father Maximilian was arrested temporarily in 1939. Arrested again in 1941, he was held in the Pawiak prison near Warsaw for a while, and then sent to the concentration camp near Oswiecim, or Auschwitz. In the latter part of July, one of the prisoners escaped. In reprisal, 10 men were selected at random to die by starvation and thirst. Father Maximilian offered to take the place of a young married man, Francis Gavoinovich, and his offer was accepted. He died a martyr of charity on August 14th, 1941, at the age of 47 years, 7 months. He was beatified 30 years later on October 17th, 1971, and was canonized by St. John Paul II in 1982. The Militia of Mary Immaculate. In 1917, the Freemasons celebrated their second centenary. In Rome, they marched right up to the doors of St. Peter's Basilica, carrying banners on which were inscribed the slogan, "Satan must reign in the Vatican. The Pope will be his slave." St. Maximilian Kolbe, then a student for the priesthood in Rome, decided to fight back by inaugurating an army of souls, totally consecrated to Mary, who would join battle against Satan and his followers. With the approval of his superiors, he and six others founded the Militia Immaculate, MI, the Militia of Mary Immaculate, on October 17, 1917. It was just 4 days after the final apparition of Our Lady of Fatima. The militia was canonically established as a pious union in 1922, and 5 years later, it was raised to the rank of a primary pious union. This means that it can aggregate to itself affiliated unions erected elsewhere in the world. Today, the estimated number of the militia's members is well over 2 million in many different countries of the world. For St. Maximilian, the militia became the vehicle of all his subsequent conquests for God and for Our Lady. What is the program of the Militia of Mary Immaculate? Each member who joins the militia by having his name inscribed in its official register commits himself to the following. 1. He makes an act of total consecration to Our Lady. 2. He wears a miraculous medal as an outward manifestation and reminder of this consecration. 3. He recites daily the following little prayer. O Mary, conceived without sin, pray for us who have recourse to you. Pray also for those who do not have recourse to you, especially the enemies of the Church. And pray for those recommended to you. Though organized action and particular projects are encouraged in the militia, it is basically a movement which, in the words of St. Maximilian, must enthuse souls, snatch them from Satan, and, one for the cause of the Immaculate, incite them to the apostolate of realizing the reign of Christ. Even those who do not enroll themselves in the militia can further its aims by using the daily prayer of its members and wearing the miraculous medal and consecrating themselves to Mary Immaculate. The following is a short consecration written by St. Maximilian. My life, in every one of its moments, my death, where, when, and how, my eternity, all is yours, O Virgin Immaculate. Do with me as you desire. All is possible to me in Him who is my comfort through the Immaculate. Prayer of the Church. O God, grant to us, we ask you, that through the intercession of the Immaculate Virgin Mary, conceived without sin, we may be cleansed from sin and come to you with pure hearts. We ask this through Christ our Lord. Saint Maximilian Kolbe,
3: pray for us.
1: We hope you enjoyed that sermon entitled St. Maximilian Kolbe. Our next sermon is entitled The Heroic Death of St. Maximilian.
4: Praise be Jesus and Mary, now and forever. We honor St. Maximilian Kolbe, the Polish Franciscan priest who on this day, August 14th, in the year 1941, died in the Nazi concentration camp in the starvation bunker. You know, the Nazis had to make more room for other victims in that starvation bunker, and St. Maximilian was one of four left still alive after nearly 2 weeks or so of starving in great suffering and agony in that starvation bunker. And so he was removed, you know, put to death by an injection of carbolic acid. And we are told that in those moments, St. Maximilian's, you know, gaze was very much bright, as it were, and he was as if in ecstasy in those last moments, perhaps, you know, seeing, as it has been for other saints, holy souls, you know, the Lord, our Blessed Mother, and the angels coming for them. We don't know what St. Maximilian saw, but certainly, you know, he was a true model of martyrdom, someone who would lay down his life, you know, for the sake of his brother. He's known as the martyr of charity, therefore. He gave up his life for a stranger, you know, someone else who was condemned to die in that starvation bunker, but who was really, you know, crying out when he was selected. You know, he was, you know, saying that he would never see his wife and his children again. You know, this man, his name was Francis Gajenicek, you know, a sergeant. And St. Maximilian, hearing that, you know, while standing in line outside in the burning hot sun, you know, the saint had stepped forward, you know, and did an amazing thing and offered his life in exchange for him, saying he was a Catholic priest and he was old, whereas this man was, you know, a husband and father of a family. And amazingly, the switch was made. So as a martyr of charity, he's known for this heroic act of his, giving his life for another. And for this, he proves himself to be a special patron for the pro-life movement, you know, which seeks to value the life and dignity of every human person. St. Maximilian is a model priest also, because he wanted to not just help this man out, and, you know, who was in despair, as it were, being selected to die in a cruel way, but he wanted to accompany those who were being sent to the starvation bunker so as to save them from despair as well, you know, which was quite common, we could imagine, you know, just men losing their faith, you know, and losing their hope in such great suffering and torture. So he was a priest to the very end, you know, accompanying souls, you know, to get to heaven. And that starvation bunker, we are told, was converted into something of a chapel. Instead of curses and groaning and so forth, there were singing of hymns and prayers led by Father Maximilian Kolbe. This is what St. Maximilian is known for most. You know, but what made this all possible? You know, he wasn't, you know, just at the end of his life, he was so heroic and generous and so charitable. But what preceded that was a whole lifetime of living out the gospel values, the virtues, you know, which all Christians are called to, but especially Christian charity, you know, living out that greatest of Christian virtues, an imitation of Christ, and striving thereby to become holy, to become a saint. And his secret to living out this, a truly generous following of Christ, was Mary Immaculate. It was his secret, you know, to following Christ most faithfully. For Mary is the mediatrix of all graces. He knew that very well. It was the Church's teaching, though not yet in a dogma. as someday we hope to hear that proclaimed, you know, by the Pope, that Mary is mediatrix of all graces. In any case, this is the truth of the Church, and St. Maximilian was fully aware of it and coherently lived according to it. You know, since all graces come to us from Christ through Mary, therefore, it's only logical to go to Mary, ask her for all these graces that we need for salvation and for sanctification. And this was a devotion that St. Maximilian had ever since he was young, his parents being devout Catholics and Polish Catholics at that, had a great love for our Blessed Mother and instilled that devotion towards Mary in their sons, including Maximilian. A special occasion only augmented that devotion of St. Maximilian as a child. We are told from his mother that Raymond was his name as a boy, you know, had, after being a bit, rebuked, you know, softly by his mother for being a bit naughty, you know, saying to him, "Raymond, what will ever become of you?" Little Raymond had, became more thoughtful and prayerful. He was a bit sorrowful for having upset his mother, and brought that before the statue of our Blessed Mother at a local church where we'd often pray. And there, we're told that he was given the great privilege to see Mary, you know, a vision of the Blessed Mother. And Our Lady had presented to little Raymond two crowns, the one white, the other red. The white one standing for purity, a life of purity, and the red one standing for the martyr's crown, to die a martyr for Christ. Mary asked little Raymond, "Which one do you choose?" And he confidently, boldly said, "I choose both." And he received that great grace to receive the two crowns of purity and of martyrdom. You can only imagine, you know, from that point onwards, his devotion to Mary just, you know, multiplied and skyrocketed, as it were, you know, and just continued throughout his whole life. And this is what led to his great sanctification and conformity to Christ Jesus, and to be faithful to the very end, you know, to stay very close to the Blessed Virgin Mary, mediatrix of all graces. When he was old enough, he joined a very Marian religious order, the Franciscans, the conventual Franciscans, who have always championed Mary's glories and privileges, particularly that of her Immaculate Conception. Mary is the only creature of God to be conceived without any taint of sin, original sin, and never touched by any actual sin as well, and full of grace, holiness, from the very first moment of her existence. Franciscans have always championed that truth and have helped to make it more known and understood and proclaimed eventually by Pope Pius IX, Franciscan tertiary pope, as a dogma in the year 1854. And St. Maximilian had spent much of his life just pondering these truths about our Blessed Mother, especially her Immaculate Conception. When he was a seminarian, something changed his life further. You know, he had witnessed right in the plaza of the Vatican, you know, in front of St. Peter's Basilica, a large gathering of Freemasons who were there celebrating their 200th anniversary of being founded. And some of them had signs up that said things like, "Satan will rule the Vatican," or, you know, things of that nature. And they were very much open in their hatred of the Church. And St. Maximilian, as a young seminarian, witnessing this, was moved, not with hatred for these individuals, but certainly hating the sin, that they were perpetuating and the jeopardy that they were putting themselves, their souls, by blaspheming Christ and his church, and the Pope, and so forth. And so out of charity and love for these souls that were, lost and confused, and to prevent further confusion and a loss of souls, St. Maximilian founded the MI, the Militia of the Immaculate, which was something that anyone could belong to, but especially for the Franciscans, of living out total consecration to Mary in a very simple way, renewing that consecration daily and wearing the miraculous medal, which is a very powerful as a sacramental, therefore has been known as miraculous, but the original name is the Medal of the Immaculate Conception. And these medals would be a sign of it, devotion, consecration to Mary, and they would be distributed as well as powerful means to bring souls to Jesus through Mary. So St. Maximilian referred to them as his silver bullets, because they would really help, souls, miraculously at times to be moved to conversion or draw closer to Christ. And this movement still exists, the MI movement throughout the world, and a wonderful way to serve our Blessed Mother and consecration to her. St. Maximilian also, later as a priest, he established a Marian city, literally a small city, in Poland. And this city was filled with friars. So numerous were they. They were almost 800 friars at a certain point. There was nothing like that at the time. And perhaps ever since then, can you imagine, in one place, almost 800 friars. And there they lived a life, the Franciscan life, but dedicating themselves to a particular apostolate or apostolates, using the mass media, everything they could get their hands on in order to evangelize, with a special emphasis on spreading devotion to Mary, our Blessed Mother. They were in the vanguard, as it were, at that time, made use of the printing press and put out newspapers, magazines, journals, and the Marian magazine, Night of the Immaculate, which reached at a certain point over 1 million subscribers. And these would introduce Christ and Mary into homes throughout the whole world. Nothing was too much for the cause of Our Lady, according to St. Maximilian and his friars. Everything was to be used for her, to make her known and to make her son, Christ Jesus, known. So the latest technology, all the latest gadgets, that were available and were to be used, for this conquering of the whole world for Christ through Mary. And he later founded another Marian city in Japan and was hoping to do so in other countries as well. So St. Maximilian, he's a wonderful saint for us, and rather contemporary as well, relevant to our times. We live in times of great evil, and St. Maximilian, his time, had seen similar evils, living through, World War II and the Nazis and so forth. But we are in need of, great saints to inspire us and to follow in these times. And St. Maximilian is one of those, a great saint, a great Marian saint. We need to, like him, draw closer to Christ through Mary. Grow in our devotion towards Mary, not to be Marian minimalists, but to be Marian maximalists, to love Mary as much as we can. And we can never love her too much. We can never love her as much as Christ loved her, which was with an infinite love, and so much that he lavished upon her so many graces and privileges, the divine maternity to be the mother of God, and to be universal queen, to be the Immaculate Conception, and to be perpetual virgin, and to be mother of the church, to be mediatrix of all graces, and so forth. We need to stay very close to Mary, mediatrix of all graces, to receive those graces we greatly need day by day. Graces to resist temptation and sin, resist the snares of the devil, and graces to live a life of Christian holiness and virtue, and even to a heroic manner, even at the point of suffering and maybe even dying as martyrs. So we ask Saint Maximilian to pray for us, and we listen to his words, which we close with. Love the Immaculata, and she will make you happy. Praise be Jesus and Mary. Now.
1: We hope you enjoyed that sermon entitled The Heroic Death of Saint Maximilian. Our next sermon is entitled A Saint of Our Difficult Times.
5: In the name of the Father, and of the Son, and of the Holy Spirit. Hail Mary, full of grace, the Lord is with thee. Blessed art thou amongst women, and blessed is the fruit of thy womb, Jesus. Our Lady, Queen of Martyrs, Saint Joseph, Saint Maximilian Mary Kolbe, our patron saints and guardian angels. In the name of the Father, and of the Son, and of the Holy Spirit. Amen. Saint Maximilian Kolbe, the great saint that we celebrate today, and especially our spiritual father in many ways, as the ideal about which all Franciscans of the Immaculate

death that is so prevalent in our society today, and that St. Maximilian Kolbe, the saint of Auschwitz, that icon of the culture of death, really. Auschwitz is an icon of our modern culture in many ways. The anti-life, the great lack of hope that was so fostered by Auschwitz. You know, Auschwitz wasn't just a place where they wanted you to die a miserable death. They wanted you to die without hope. As a matter of fact, when the, even before Jews were ever brought to Auschwitz, the saying was that the Nazi guards had a whole introductory welcome that they would give to the prisoners. And the welcome was something like, "Welcome to Auschwitz. If you are a priest, don't expect to live longer than, you know, such and such a time. If you're this, you're going to live this long. And if you don't like it now, throw yourselves on the electric fence now." That was their welcome that they got when they went to Auschwitz. And obviously it was a place of great despair. And that's one of the things that Auschwitz wanted to rob man, not just of his physical life, but to really destroy him spiritually. It was really a place crafted in the mind of the devil himself. And we can see that this culture of death is so prevalent in our society that fosters a lack of the respect for life, for personhood, fosters this lack of hope that is so prevalent in our society today with the increase in suicides and no real thought about what lies beyond the grave. So St. Maximilian is really our model and our guide to how to confront this culture of death. How did he confront it? Well, first and foremost, he confronted it by giving himself totally to Our Lady. Consecrating himself totally to Our Lady was a way in which she who is our hope, we pray that every day and we say the Hail Holy Queen, our life, our hope, our sweetness, that she is the one who helps bring life into a place that is full of death, because she brings Christ with her. So that was the first thing he did. He gave himself totally to her because he knew that with Our Lady he would not fail. He even said to his brothers, if you want to be successful in something, interest Our Lady in it. If you want to be successful in your life, in following Christ, interest Our Lady in your life by placing yourself under her care. And that was the first thing he did, so that she could crush the head of Satan in his own life and in those around him, as she would use him as an instrument to do so. The second thing he did is he confronted the culture of death around him by speaking the truth. You know, he had a publication and he tried to use every means he could to evangelize, to bring this message of life and salvation to as many souls as possible. He was not bashful. St. Maximilian Kolbe, that's the thing that got him arrested, because he asked the Nazis if he could print one more time before they took away his printing presses, if he could print one last newsletter. And they said, okay, go ahead, not knowing that he'd use that last newsletter to blast the evils of Nazism. And because he did that, he was arrested and taken to Auschwitz. And so he wasn't afraid to speak the truth, whether it was popular or not. And then, you know, the thing that really was the key to his success and to his evangelization was his understanding of obedience to legitimate commands. And that first and foremost, we heard in the book of Ezekiel today, obedience to God's law. There's great power in that. Ezekiel is saying, if a man is virtuous, if he does what is right and just, if he does not eat on the mountains, or nor raise his eyes to the idols of the house of Israel, all these things, if he doesn't follow evil, and if he stays and faithful to God, he will be successful. He will be victorious, because God will sustain him. God will assist him. And he will
make

0: sure that his enemies will not triumph over him. Even if his enemies should take his life, as they did St. Maximin Kolbe, and those who are faithful to Christ, they cannot take away your salvation. They cannot overcome you. As Saint Paul, you know, said, if God is for us, who can be against us? And so being righteous, living a good and virtuous life, that is something that everyone can do, even a small child. That when we do good, when we follow Christ and his commandments, we are powerful in the eyes of God. We have a power that makes all of hell tremble. So living a good and virtuous life, keeping his commandments, that is where we can help, first and foremost, transform our society. Because goodness attracts. Goodness attracts beauty, which is part of goodness. And not this false understanding of beauty that thinks that you just smear enough makeup on your face that that's going to make you beautiful. No, beauty is a part of virtue. Beauty is a part of being good. That will attract people to the good and live the good. And even St. Maximin Kolbe said, love alone can create evil. Only thing that evil knows or hatred knows is how to destroy. So that is what he said to one of the prisoners in Auschwitz when St. Maximin Kolbe was beaten unmercilessly by one of the capos because he wouldn't do something or he dropped something and he was so weak from tuberculosis. You know, here's a man at Auschwitz who had only one half of one lung, who could probably hardly have enough energy when he was in the regular normal world to be able to do any kind of physical labor. And here he was in Auschwitz, where he was given meager food to eat, was given hardly anything to sustain his health, and was worked doing hard labor. And he should have died after being there only 2 days. But he lived and worked. And when he was beaten severely by a capo, one of the prisoners said to him, oh, you should fight back. You should, you know, you shouldn't take this. And he said to him, love alone creates. Hatred only knows how to destroy, you know. And so his way of responding, because he knew that that's what made him really more powerful than those around him who were filled with hate, and that is he had the love of Christ in him. So really, even though he was one of the inmates, St. Maximin Kolbe was really in charge. And he had no fear of what they could do to him, because he knew that if they took his life, they would be doing him a favor. And so the capos and those guards really were kind of afraid of St. Maximin Kolbe, because he was unlike many of the other prisoners. He would not, you know, succumb to their threats and their evil behavior. And we see that very clearly on the day when he gave his life for another man, that he just calmly broke ranks and walked up to the capo, or up to the commandant. And no one had that kind of courage. No one would ever have thought of breaking ranks when they were standing at attention with the Nazi guards and the evil capos who were deranged mental patients who they made the officers of the concentration camp and the ones who were to make sure the men did their work. He just walked right up to him very calmly and serenely and said, I want to take this man's place. And Commandant Fritsch said, who are you? He said, I am a Catholic priest. I wish to take this man's place. And so with such calmness, it kind of disarmed even the evil Commandant Fritsch, who for a moment didn't know what to say. Finally, he did make the switch and allowed St. Maximin Kolbe to take the place of Franciszek Gajewniczyk. But, you know, that's the kind of courage that only can come from being in the state of grace. That's the only kind of heroic love that Our Lady fosters in us, you know, that kind of heroic love that allowed Our Lady to stand at the foot of the cross, not swoon or act like she was going to pass out from pain and sorrow, but she stood faithfully, offering her son for our salvation. And St. Maximin Kolbe stood faithfully with Our Lady and with those other brothers who he saw were going to be suffering terribly. And he wanted to see to that they would have a priest to help them die a holy death. Today, as we look to St. Maximin Kolbe, we see that, you know, he gives us many insights into how to confront the culture of death. And even Pope John Paul II, when he canonized St. Maximilian a martyr, did so kind of out of character, you might say, because many people before the canonization, you know, we see red and white here. Red and white is associated with St. Maximilian because as a young boy, when his mother asked him, "Raymond, what will become of you?" he went to Our Lady's image and he prayed and asked Our Lady, "What will become of me?" And Our Lady appeared holding out a red and a white crown and said that if you, you know, the red will symbolize that you will die a martyr and a white crown will symbolize that you will live a pure life and that you will die pure. And she asked him, "What crown will you take? Which do you accept?" And he said, "I take both." And in his beatification, when Pope Paul VI beatified him, he beatified him as a confessor. So when he was beatified, the Pope wore white. But when St. Maximin Kolbe was up for canonization, people are saying, couldn't he be considered a martyr for the faith because he gave his life, he laid down his life for the love of another man? Couldn't that be, in one sense, also a type of martyrdom? And so when they laid out the vestments for Pope John Paul II, they put the white and they put the red. And so when the people were surprised that when Pope John Paul II came out, he was wearing the red to symbolize that he had made that decision kind of on the spur of the moment, at the last minute, that he would canonize him as a martyr for charity, which, of course, is the ultimate reason why we have faith, is to practice charity. And in a culture of death, and in a place of death, St. Maximin Kolbe was that symbol and icon of charity, that he laid down his life for the love of another man, but most importantly, for love of Christ, that Christ would do the same. He would lay down his life for us. And St. Maximin Kolbe, being a faithful son of St. Francis, truly took that absorbiat prayer that we say many times after Mass, took it to heart, truly lived it out, that seraphic love. He wanted to die for love of Christ's love, who died for love of us. And that is truly, you might say, the epitome, an ultimate sacrifice, an ultimate sign of our love for God and neighbor. Let us ask Our Lady in a special way to help us today, as so many of our brothers and sisters in the faith are being persecuted and are even laying down their lives, that they not falter, that they not succumb to the evil that attacks them or oppresses them, but they truly may, by their heroic love and sacrifice, obtain the conversion of their persecutors. And that truly, you know, that those of us who are not experiencing that persecution, that we will pray for them and assist them by our prayers, because someday it may come to our neighborhoods, and that we too will have that charity and that courage, that heroic love, to give witness to Christ and to our brothers and sisters, that we are faithful to him until the end. In the name of the Father, and of the Son, and of the Holy Spirit. Amen.
1: We hope you enjoyed that sermon entitled, A Saint of Our Difficult Times. Our final sermon for today is entitled, Saint Maximilian and Manly Marian Consecration.
2: Praised be Jesus and Mary. Allow me to praise you, O most Holy Virgin, with my personal commitment and sacrifice. Allow me to live, work, suffer, be consumed, and die for you, just for you. These few words summarize the life and the existence of Saint Maximilian Mary Kolbe, martyr of charity and our special patron, patron of the Franciscans of the Immaculate. So today, allow me just one brief reflection on these words of consecration to the Immaculate, because as Saint Maximilian reminds us, if we live them well, if we live this consecration well, every other good will come to us with it. And what's the point that I want to draw attention to today? If we look at at the saint's life, at the end of his life especially, we find that precisely when, humanly speaking, he was most needed, when his two cities of the Immaculate most needed him, when the Knight of the Immaculate, when the Apostolate needed him most, precisely when, humanly speaking, he was most indispensable, Our Lady put the sincerity of his consecration to the test. Saint Maximilian died, laid down his life, when from a human viewpoint, he was most necessary and he shouldn't have done it. He could have protested, to God and to Our Lady, I'm indispensable to the apostolate. The knight needs me. My friars need me. The missions need me. I'm too important to die. But he didn't. He did not. Instead, all he could think on that day in late July of 1941, when he offered his life for a fellow prisoner, all he could think was, I'm a Catholic priest. He thought it. He said it. And he offered his life and died naked, starved. He gave everything up to Our Lady, body and soul, and deprived of everything, he was conformed by her most perfectly to her Son. And it is in this way that he bore fruit that remains. He was intent, in all his life, St. Maximilian was intent on proving, on emphasizing the point that it was not he who was achieving, who was doing something, it was Our Lady through him. And he was so intent, he was so focused on this point that he wanted to prove what he lived, and he did so by giving his life precisely when he was most needed, to show that Our Lady, sure, because of her great love for us, does use us, but doesn't need us. Her work goes on without us, just like a master painter can paint his masterpiece using this brush or one brush or another. He could even take his brush, break it, and use another one if he wants to, and he still achieves his results. So Our Lady with us. And this teaches us two things today. One, that Our Lady takes our consecration to her seriously. She doesn't want or expect or need poetry from us, just nice words without content. No, she really wants, expects from us commitment, responsible, faithful, trusting commitment. And two, once we make that commitment, we will be asked to live up to it. We'll be asked to live up to the words of that consecration, to live its content painfully, even very painfully perhaps, perhaps when we least expect it, in the way that we least expect it, and perhaps in a way that goes most against our self-love. And only in this way, if both condition one or two are fulfilled, will our consecration be true, be faithful, be fruitful. Only in that way will we become useful instruments to Our Lady. And if we look at St. Maximilian's writings, these words, allow me to praise you, most Holy Virgin, they appear late, only in the April 1938 edition of the Rycerz Niepokalany, of the Knight of the Immaculate. We don't know when this prayer was composed. It must have been very early, but we can be sure, and this we can be 100% sure of, that St. Maximilian started living this consecration very early on. Long before then, the St. John Paul II reminds us in the words of his homily for the canonization of St. Maximilian, the saint prepared for this definitive sacrifice by following Christ from the first years of his life in Poland. From these years comes the mysterious vision of the two crowns, one white and one red. From these our saint does not choose. He accepts them both. From the years of his youth, in fact, Maximilian was filled with the great love of Christ and the desire for martyrdom. It didn't come just instantly after a life of dissipation and indifference. No, it was an acquired heroic consecration. And the masters of the spiritual life all teach us this unanimously. They remind us that a desire for martyrdom without a daily practice of regular observance for religious, of penance through mortification, patience, and above all charity, is but an illusion. A desire for martyrdom without a daily practice of penance, mortification, self-abnegation, patience, above all charity, is but an illusion, and sooner or later, that illusion will end in a shipwreck, in a disaster, but it will end. So what we need to remind ourselves is what, to us friars, our Book of Sanctification speaks, when it speaks of the essence of our life, of the Marian vow, this consecration which we live as a vow to Our Lady. Ban barren and empty sentimentalism. Sentiments are easy, but ban barren and empty sentimentalism. Only the imitation of the Immaculate's virtues likens the soul to her. Imitation of her poverty, her chastity, her obedience, her heroic obedience. Our Lady was given at the same time the greatest gift that any human creature could be given, divine maternity, but also simultaneously she was asked to give that gift back to God. She was asked to sacrifice her son on the cross to God in the most cruel way. And she didn't. And she didn't, you know, step back from the pain, from the heroism of the sacrifice. She gave to God everything, perhaps what she least expected and what she would have to give to him. But she knew. She knew well the prophecies. The same gift that was most dear and precious to her, she gave back to God. And that's how she became co-redemptrix of the human race, mediatrix of all graces, our spiritual mother, queen of heaven and earth. And so it must be with us. We must imitate her in her virtues. And in our unlimited consecration to the Immaculate, in the Marian vow of unlimited consecration to her, the Book of Sanctification reminds us again, is found the most complete and radical offer of self to the Immaculate. She may demand everything from her consecrated, ask any sacrifice in heroism, even that of being consumed as a victim of sacrifice and of immolating one's life with the violent death of a martyr. According to the example of St. Maximilian, we don't live poetry. We don't live illusions, hopefully. Hopefully we're trying to put this into practice. And when Our Lady calls and asks, only then will we be ready. If daily, if day by day we live our Marian vow, ever more heroically, ever more virtuously. So today, let us remember this one great lesson from St. Maximilian, patron of our difficult, difficult age, an irresponsible age, an unfaithful age, a wimpish, you know, a cowardly age. This manly saint reminds us that our sanctity, our fruitfulness, our entire worth as religious consecrated to the Immaculate depends on the sincerity of that consecration. That heroic consecration must be acquired daily, not tomorrow, but today. So on this feast, on this solemnity, I wish to all of you who listen, especially my fellow brothers, confreres, Franciscans of the Immaculate, what St. Maximilian wished them. He wrote one day in a letter, "We have consecrated ourselves to her without limits. Therefore, we have no right to neither thoughts nor actions nor words of our own. Let her govern us despotically. May she be so benevolent, as not to respect our free will. And if ever we wish to separate ourselves in any way from her immaculate hands, let her constrain us," because this is for our own good. "Let her constrain us, even if she were to make us suffer much, and even very much, even if we were to protest and to refuse and to beg. Let her not take heed of anything, but rather constrain us by force. And exactly then, may she press us ever more firmly to her Immaculate Heart, to that Immaculate Heart which one day will certainly triumph. We just have to make sure that we'll be on the winning side. That Immaculate Heart will triumph, though it might cost us our blood to contribute to that triumph. And in the spirit of, you know, maximalism, of St. Maximilian's maximalism, would it be, you know, if it is Our Lady's will, may she give us that grace to contribute with our blood, to live, to work, to suffer, to be consumed and die for her, just for her, for the greatest possible glory of God, and for the salvation of all souls. Saint Maximilian Mary, pray for us.
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3: 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Have a blessed day.

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1: 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On August 14th, we celebrate the feast of St. Maximilian Kolbe, martyr. Raymond Kolbe was born in the year of our Lord 1894 to a poor, deeply pious Polish family. After a vision of Our Lady that foretold his martyrdom, Raymond entered the Franciscans, taking the name Maximilian. He entered seminary in Rome, where he founded the Militia of the Immaculata against communism and Freemasonry. Before his ordination, he was nearly killed by tuberculosis and suffered poor health the rest of his life. Returning to a newly independent Poland, Father Maximilian began producing Catholic publications. He and four brothers traveled to Japan in 1930, despite speaking no Japanese, and began a monastery in Nagasaki that survived the atomic bomb and still operates today. Back in Poland, Father Maximilian began a Catholic radio station. After the Nazi invasion, Father Maximilian was arrested for his work, which was deemed subversive, and he was eventually transferred to Auschwitz. When a prisoner with a wife and young children was selected for a retributive execution, Father Maximilian volunteered to take his place. Already near death from starvation and abuse, he was killed by lethal injection on this day in the year of our Lord 1941. He is considered a patron of Catholic media, and especially Catholic radio. Also celebrated on this day are the Vigil of the Assumption, St. Arnold of Soissons, a patron of brewers, and many other martyrs, confessors, and holy virgins. For more about the saints and seasons of the Catholic Church, visit thestationofthecross.com/saints and seasons.
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1: In the name of the Father, and of the Son, and of the Holy Spirit. Amen. Let us pray. Almighty, eternal God, you who in the abundance of your love always grant more than your humble petitioners deserve, and even more than they desire, pour forth your mercy upon us that you may forgive whatever our conscience dreads, and give in addition what our prayer does not venture to ask. Through Jesus Christ, thy Son, our Lord, who liveth and reigneth with thee in the unity of the Holy Spirit, God, world without end. Amen. In the name of the Father, and of the Son, and of the Holy Spirit. Amen.
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0: family. I thought I'd give you a little update on Mother Angelica. You know, I've been with Mother Angelica some 30 years. We've done a lot together. We're good friends. It hurts me to see Mother in bed, but that's God's will for her now. She accepts it graciously. I was with her recently and just sitting by her bedside, holding her hand and watching her. She can't say anything. I'd tell little funny stories and she would squeeze my hand. But you know, to look at Mother's face, which is absolutely radiant, it's just beautiful. She looks like a child. Nuns are always with her, and of course they love the opportunity to be with Mother when their time comes up to be with Mother. I'll give her updates about the network and what we're doing. A lot of times we just talk about what we did in developing the network. One woman who loved God, trusted God, listened to God, and followed his instructions. That's the foundation of EWTN. Mother Angelica, loving Jesus, seeking always to do his will. So pray for Mother. God bless.
1: Well, good evening. This evening we're going to talk about free will. It's free because God gave it to us. See? Some people don't know what free means. See, some people think if free means that I can do what I please. But that's an illusion, isn't it? Huh? You can't do as you please. You get in the car and you ride your ride and the light turns red. What's red? What's the difference between red, green, yellow, pink, blue? But something tells you, you gotta stop. Who said you have to stop when it turns red? Well, the law, the city, the nation, whatever. What happens when you're going on a highway and it says 55, 60, and you decide to go 70, 75? The very fact that you have these little contraptions on your dashboard, you know, it goes beep, beep, beep, beep, beep, beep. One of the most dishonest things, I think, that's ever alive. You go, beep, beep, beep. What's it doing? It says, now you've been doing your own will. But there's a little brown bear around the corner. And this little brown bear is in a car. And what he's going to do, he's going to take his little gadget and go this way, and he's going to know you're going 80. What's he going to do? He's going to stop you. So much for free will. The way we understand it. Free will means that it is a God-given gift. If I give you something, then you didn't have it before. Neither did you have a right to it. If I give you a necktie, there must be something else you can buy men, though. But I gave you a necktie, you didn't have it before, and so it wasn't yours. It's only because I gave it to you that it's yours. So it's what? Free. See, Christmas time is a time for free gifts, except for the guy who paid for them. See? Now, that wasn't too free for him. But all the children get boats and little cars and all this. It's free for them. So free will also indicates that if your father bought you a car, free will, meaning this free car, you have a responsibility. You can't run down the road and wrap it around a tree. See? Because what happened? You have misused something free. You have misused a gratuitous gift given out of love to be a vehicle of transportation, not a vehicle to wrap around trees. Now, nobody passing a car wrapped around a tree would say, oh, fancy that. I wonder why he wanted to do that. You see, misuse of will wrapped him around a tree. Misuse of the car wrapped him around a tree. So we have to know when we go around saying, I have free choice, free will, everything is free. Oh, if it's free, somebody gave it to you. Somebody had to give you this gift. You just didn't go out and all of a sudden there's a big car in front of your house that says, free gift, big ribbon. Somebody that had much more than you do, much more generous perhaps than you are, decided, here's a gift for you. So, when we look about free will, we know it has attached to it a sense of responsibility. Free meaning I can make a choice. I can misuse it, but so can I misuse a car. See? Somebody may give you a tie and you spill acid on it. You misused a gift. But how is it that we don't understand that I can misuse my will? So everybody thinks today, in fact, that I have a will, I have the right to do what I want with it. In a way, yes. Meaning it's yours, so if you want to pour acid on your tie, go ahead. But what happened? You destroy the gift. You have no more gift. You know, that car around the tree doesn't automatically unwind and you just take off again. So what happened? There's a responsibility there. So when we have free will, we know it is a gift. It isn't a gift, however, you can give yourself. You see, because it is a part of a higher nature than you. You're kind of animal nature. You don't want to think that. But you, what is it? We are kind of, without the free will, without memory, intellect, and will, we are the most stupid of all God's animals. Nobody wants to say we are an animal, but we are. We're part animal and part angelic, spiritual. But nobody's going to think that, well, if I have free will, you know, I can misuse it. It's mine. That's true. But when I say that, I have to take the consequences of that thought. I have to remember that my free will is a gift from who? The one who is will. Can only give you and me a little portion of it. So my will comes from God. So it is free and it is from God. It is from God. Now we begin to see that although it's free, meaning gift, will, meaning from God. Now somehow in between here, we have to understand that I am a responsible individual. I got to be a responsible individual that acknowledges a gift, and it also acknowledges it is from God. Now, if I do these two things, who do I obey? Who do I obey? Now, you say, well, what's obedience got to do with it? Everything. Obedience is the exercise of my will. You're always going to do somebody's will. You're kidding yourself if you think you're going to go around doing always your own will. That's ridiculous. You're always doing somebody. You don't go to your employer. You don't go to your vice president and say, let me tell you what I'm going to do today. I'm going to work 2 hours, and then I'm going to go downtown and have a nice long lunch. I'll see you at 3 o'clock. What do you think of that? You're nodding your head, huh? It wouldn't work? You don't think it would work? No. Why wouldn't it work? Ooh. Because you know your vice president, right? You know your employer, and you know that you are under her, and the very fact you accepted a job says, you're my superior. And like the centurion said to the Lord, I am also head of men. I say to one, go, and he goes, and to one, come, and he comes. I said, I don't want to meet that guy. You know? So The human will is a gift Where from? It is from God. Now, I have to obey God because he gave me the gift. It is a part of him. Unlike a tie or a car, that's not a part of your father. It's something exterior. But when God gave me free will, he gave me a part of himself. He gave me a part of himself. And that's what we defile. We defile the part of God in me when I do against his will. It's not only a matter of free choice, free will. It's a matter that I am a part of God himself, has planted a memory in me, an intellect, and a will. All of this is what makes you human with your body. The body alone is animal, a very stupid animal. How long you have to wait before you can even say, oh, I will, I don't will, I don't like it, I like it. I told you, the first words I remember ever saying when I was 3 years old, I told my mother, my grandmother, who was constantly picking on my mother, as my father's mother, unfortunately, and I told her, oh, shut up, you all time talk, talk. And I can see that oven. She was right before a little one of these stoves that had a burner here and an oven here, you know? And the door was open. I can see it right now. The door was open. And my mother was putting a roast chicken in the oven. And my grandmother had the knack of deboning a chicken before you put it in the oven and make it still look like a chicken. If I deboned a chicken, it would be unrecognizable. But she had that talent, my mother didn't. So the argument was, why didn't you debone the chicken? And my mother was saying, so what? You're going to eat it off the bone anyway. So between the two of them, I looked at my grandmother and I said, oh, shut up. You all time talk, talk. I'm 3 years old. And I'm already shutting somebody up. So you see, I had a memory, intellect, and will. I probably thought, this woman never keeps her trap shut. And at some point I decided, somebody's going to tell her something. And I did it. I did it. And so that is what makes me what? Like who? Like a chimpanzee? Oh, just because he knows he can pick an apple from this vehicle if you pat him on the back end, and you pick a pear from this one if you pat him on the front end, then he's intelligent. There's nobody like you. Why? Because you're made to the image of God. So, free will. In our free will, what do you do when you got to make a choice? Is it free then? Oh, sure. You can say no to God. When you misuse your will and you say no to God, we call that sin. Say no to God. We say no. I'm not going to keep your commandments. I don't want you to be pure spirit. I want you to be a she. I want to say Mother God. See, the point that we're missing all together is we're doing a battle of wills here. And what we're saying is that this free gift from God is all mine now. He can drop out of the picture. But you see, that free will is a part of him. He can't drop out of the picture. He can't. So when you say no to God, then you are adverse to his will, and we call that sin. You see, that's why sin is such an abomination to God. If you say, well, you offend God. Well, I don't offend him, meaning he's lost some happiness because of me. He's not less joyful because of me. What did I do? I took a part of him in me and I threw it in a garbage can. I put acid on the tie, I wrap a car on the tree. That's how I offend God. I take a part of him in me and I say, I don't want it this way. I want it another way. I want this another way. So I am free to do what I will. However, when I do what I will against the will of God that is within me, then I have to take the consequences. That's the consequences, is what we rebel against, isn't it, huh? See, I want to be able to do my own will with no consequences. If a man up on the telephone pole doesn't watch that live wire, if he doesn't think, you know, I'm a good electrician, I know what I'm doing, and he gets careless, or his boss on the bottom says, "Now don't touch that," and he does it anyway, he's got to take the consequences, and they're immediate. Well, unfortunately, when I go against the will of God, the consequences are not always apparent. No more than they're apparent if you begin to smoke. You begin to smoke, you smoke one cigarette a day, two, three, it's not apparent. You smoke a pack a day, it's nothing. I mean, you're in good shape. You smoke two packs a day. Well, a little harder to breathe, but hey, what's the difference, you know? You're in good shape. You're able to navigate. Now you come up to 2.5 packs. A little out of breath. Going up steps. Some people will not take the consequences. All of a sudden, 20 years pass. You got the picture? 20 years pass. And doctors have said, don't smoke. It's going to be bad for your lungs. You could get cancer. You get all these billboards. You know these billboards, huh? It's amazing how we influence people's will, not to good, but to bad. You have this magnificent scene of green grass and a cool breeze. You got a big tree, and that you can see that tree kind of moving in the wind. And it's advertising cool. See, some kind of mentholatum cigarette. You know? Like, that suddenly when you take this particular cigarette, you're going to be almost within the freshest air there is. Underneath, in the corner, way in the corner, the general surgeon says, if you smoke this, you're nuts. Because you could very well get cancer. See, you see the what happens, that we pretend that this is what's going to happen, and this is the end result of smoking this kind of cigarette. But we've already been warned, huh? But my will I have taken unto myself. Whoops. I have taken my will unto myself. Then I have to take all the consequences. That's what's so unpleasant. When we get rid of commandments, when we get rid of precepts, and those in the Catholic Church, when they get rid of all the magisterium, and the Pope doesn't know what he's doing, and this this doesn't know what they're doing, and we're going to do our own thing, and we don't like the way we do it. We're going to change this, or we're going to change that. All of this we're going to do, and we all suffer from the consequences of all that today. Some young student, a high school student or whatever, decides that they want to be in the in-group. And so they begin to smoke, first marijuana, then heroin. The first thing you know, they're sunk. Because somebody said, oh, go on, you can do your own thing. You know, what's the difference? Well, once you do your own thing only, you don't suffer consequences. Now, a lot of people say today that the church, it doesn't have to be the Catholic Church, any church, takes away your free will. Now, when we say that, you see, we have forgotten the formula we put up here before. The church cannot take away your free will. The church presents faith and morals, teaching. That's what it does. It presents faith and moral teaching. You're still free to say, I don't want to do that. There's nobody taking away your free will. It presents to you. It is bound to present to you. I say to thee, thou art Peter, upon this rock I will build my church, and the gates of hell shall not prevail against it. Go out and teach all nations in the name of the Father, the Son, and the Holy Spirit. You cannot teach error in the name of the Father, Son, and Holy Spirit. It would be to call God a liar. Or someone who changes his will every 5 minutes. There has to be a source of truth. Otherwise, how would you know what God expects from you on moral issues and faith issues? Ethics? Does everybody do their own will, meaning, well, my opinion is as good as your opinion? Well, I don't question opinions. No, we don't talk about opinions. Sure, everybody's opinions is equal. We're not talking about opinions. You can think anything you want. That's in the intellect. Some of you listening don't agree with me at all. Some of you turn it off. Some of you say, well, I'll go on. Maybe she'll say something interesting. So there's no way that God would die for you, send his son, live among us in poverty, in pain, in suffering, die on the cross, rise from the dead without a source of truth. You mean he's going to do all of that and just leave you to believe every kind of wind of doctrine? Isn't that what St. Paul said? Men will have itching ears. You know what itching ears is? I go to any church, and when that church says what I want to hear, that's the one I join. If they change, you run to another church. A man told me one time, I said, hi, yeah, you gone to sacraments? Oh, yeah. I was a little suspicious. You know how you get a little bit suspicious, you know? And I said, well, if you change your life, oh, hell no, he said, I changed my life. I said, that's what I thought, he didn't change his life. I said, tell me, how do you go to confession? Well, he said, it took me a long time to find a priest that said what I did was okay. Oh, you see, that's not a confession. That's not a confession, that's a politician. That's someone who has itching ears, goes to someone to say, I want you to say what I want to hear. God can't do that because God is truth. He can't change the truth. The truth is the truth. Now, we have different variations. We may have different interpretations. But if he says this is moral and this is not, that's the truth. The commandments are not something that you that are imposed upon you to make you frustrated, to take away your will. Thou shalt not. It's no different than those guarantees you get. You can't put sand in your carburetor and then go back and complain to the dealer. Can you do that? No? I'd like somebody to try it. What he'd say is, hey, this carburetor is not made for sand. See? Whatever you buy is guaranteed, but it's only guaranteed if you follow what? What? Instructions. Instructions. Now, why is it we take the instructions of a manufacturer in our stride? But the instructions of God, who is truth, when he says, this is not moral, this is going to hurt your body. This is not good for the machine I made. When he says that, if you go against that, fine, you have the will to go against. But remember, you cannot expect God to

bound to present that truth. The church presents the truth. If you go against it, you suffer the consequences. But because he is truth, he is bound to tell you. If you do all of these things, you will run quite well. Not only that, you will gain eternal life. If you don't do these things, then you will not gain eternal life. And none of you parents would allow your children to come in a brand new house, a beautiful house, brand new carpet, and then come in with a motorcycle in the middle of the living room and begin to change the oil. Yeah, you, oh, look at you, just imagining that, huh? Huh? And do you think those parents would have the ability or the right to throw both the motorcycle and the child right out the window? Huh? You think he would? You think so, huh? Then why is it we think God doesn't have the right to let us suffer from our consequences of sin, of going against his will? So you can say free choice all you want. Meaning, all that says is I can sin. Well, everybody knows that. You don't have to carry a big sign and say I'm for free choice. Adam and Eve went for free choice. Look what happened to them. I'm for free choice. That's not a statement. That's a fact. Everybody is choosing freedom, love, peace, joy. It has to be within the context of the will of God. You see, one of our problems that we have anyway, and most people have, that we have a hard time after we sin to keep from falling into despair. See? Because if God guides our steps and he watches over us and we fall, then we can't understand sometimes that God himself understands our weaknesses. He knows we're going to vary and veer from the truth. And that's what the parable of the prodigal son is. The parable of the prodigal son manifests very clearly two wills. The father's will and the young man's will. The young man said, hey, I'm tired of farming. Give me my inheritance now. I'm gonna go somewhere and buy me a condo and have a good time. So the father says, well, I can't stop you. What? What was that? Free will. See? He knew. He had this inheritance. He belonged to this son. What happens? He said, okay. There's nothing I can do. I don't want you to go. I think you're going to get in trouble. I think you're going to squander this. I know it. I'm of age. I know what I'm doing. Don't bother me. Okay. So he goes. Well, he does squander. He's got all kind of friends. When I was a kid sometime, I'd bring candy to school. And when I brought that candy to school, I was the most popular kid in the class. But because of my obnoxious disposition at the time, without the candy, I was a nothing. You see? If they saw me coming and I didn't have a bag of candy, forget it. See? So I'm trying to buy something that was not mine. Well, that's how we kind of do with the Lord, you know? We think we're gonna buy something. I'm going to do this, but then I expect you to do that for me. I'm going to do your will. I want a little recompense here. I want a little reward. I want to be able to do this. A kind of a tit for tat.

0: Today I do your will, tomorrow you do my will. Today I do your will, tomorrow you do my will. Not like that. Because God is truth, because he is holiness, because he wants you and I to be holy, he wants you and I to be good, he wants you and I always to live in his presence. Because of that, he cannot tolerate the slightest trace of evil. You know what the sin against the Holy Spirit is? The sin against the Holy Spirit, our Lord said, was to attribute to Satan what is of God. Why'd they do that? Didn't they do that to the Lord? He said, by Beelzebub do you do all these miracles. So they attributed evil to the workings of the Holy Spirit in Jesus. See how terrible that is? Well, we don't do that as graphically as that. And we don't sin against the Holy Spirit. I can't say it's seldom anymore, but it seems like it should be seldom. However, when I go against the will of God, against what makes this holy and good and live forever, then I'm not only going to suffer the consequences, I'm going to have to look at myself. What do we call that? Conscience. It says, you shouldn't have done that. See? There's that little conscience inside. I can bury it and I can kill it. But that little conscience is given to me by God to help me to know his will in circumstances that we don't know. You've all had that experience that you're in a situation and you know maybe that this is a no-no, and all of a sudden your conscience begins to bother you, and you know for sure, now we go against that, well, then we got to take the consequence. I am free to say no even to God. The church cannot take your will away. That God would have to annihilate you to take away your will. The church cannot take your will away because it presents right from wrong. Today, everybody thinks that we have right and wrong is up for debate. Make a choice. I'll give you right, and then I'll give you wrong, and now you take what you want. That is not the truth. The church has to say, this is faith, and this is moral, this is ethical, and that's it. You're the one that says no. But you can't run around and say, the church is going to give you a choice of abortion, for example. Give you a choice. If the church says it's wrong, it's because God says it's wrong. God says it's wrong. Under every circumstance, it's wrong. We have a great audience tonight, and so we're going to have audience questions because they never get a chance to say anything. So, who has a question? You. All right?
1: Mother, suppose you have a decision or a choice to make, and it's an important one, and you want to do God's will, but you don't know what it is, and you're struggling with the answer. How do you go about making that choice?
0: Well, there again, if we're talking about moral or faith, choices in faith and morals and ethics, we can know for sure what God wills. If you're talking about other things, you know, if you pray and you depend on the Spirit and you have a kind of rule of thumb, it's a decision I have to make now for the honor and glory of God. Is it for the good of my neighbor? Will my neighbor be benefited or harmed? And will it enhance my eternal salvation? See, now we put ourselves last, not because we're humble, but because that's the commandment. The commandment is to love God with your whole heart, mind, and soul, your neighbor as God loves him, not as yourself. But a lot of people love me as themselves. They wouldn't be loved at all. You know that. Some people hate themselves. How are they going to love me? Or you, or whoever. So the new commandment is that I love in the way God loves. So with free will, we're able to decide by that rule of thumb. Is it for the honor and glory of God? Is it for the good, will my neighbor benefit or will they not benefit? For example, will my family benefit or will they be scandalized? Will my parents be deeply offended? See, a lot of people, they just go and act. They don't think about what's going to happen when I do this to my family, my friends, my loved ones. See? Then, is it going to benefit not me here in this life, but in eternal life? Now, these all come under, most of those kind of things come under faith, moral, ethics. Now, if you're trying to decide whether you should buy a Cadillac or a Volkswagen, then you just need common sense. See? Though like the Lord, don't forget, many of our decisions come from something our Lord already gave us, a memory, intellect, and will. He's not going to send an angel to you and say, I wouldn't buy that car, you see. It don't look too good to me. I mean, I would definitely go for something bigger. No, he's not going to do that. Because what did he do? He gave me what? A part of himself, didn't he? And that part of himself makes me understand, decide, discern. So if I discern, then my pocketbook is on the scooter level. See, I don't know what you call them today. In my day, they call them scooters. And I go into a Cadillac dealership. See, now there's something wrong, isn't there? I may want that very badly. But the memory, intellect, and will that the Lord gave me is already a gift from God that says to me, common sense, I wouldn't do that. I'd get roller skates if I were you. See? So you have, it all depends, you know. That's why I say often, over and over, we need a source of truth. A source of truth. Have you understood, you know, a source of truth. You know, you get so many churches today, they're arguing about something they should never argue about. You can't even believe they're talking about it. You know, should we have a bishop that's a lesbian or a bishop that's gay? Or what? You just can't. You look and you say, I don't believe this. This is a church. Or a church comes out and says, we're for abortion. You see, that doesn't make sense if they know anything about the Bible. That they don't teach what the Bible says. See, just because the Catholic Church is so verbal doesn't mean most and many Protestant churches believe exactly what the Catholic Church teaches. We're not together on sacraments. But moral life, we used to be. Now you don't know where they're at or where we're at. So it all depends. See? Now if you were to say to your mother, should I buy two or three condoms? Condominiums, God, save me. Oh, well. That's what happened when you're live. You see, you just have no control. But it was worth the laugh. If you wanted to say, should I buy? Two or three condominiums. Then I would say, well, you know, what do you got in the bank? And, you know, can you afford to keep them? And can you sell them? All this kind of thing. See, that'd be an easy decision to make. Okay, did I answer your question?
2: I did. But I, yeah. that exact question on the discernment of God's will from our own. Mm-hmm. But as a follow-up, in what ways in our daily lives, with the confusion in the world today, can we make ourselves practically speaking, open ourselves more open to the will of God?
0: Very hard today, you see. It shouldn't be. If you adhere to the teachings of the church, which we call magisterium, you know full well what the Lord wants and what he teaches, see? However, we do have prophets who say other things than what the Lord has said in the church, you see? And that's the problem. Because most Christians say, if a minister says it, or a priest says it, or a nun says it, it's true. Well, I wish it were. But there, the discernment is not so much what is said, but who says it. I think that's where our discernment has to start today. Who says it? Then I can discern what they say. We don't discern at all who says anything. We're like an empty cistern, and all this garbage and dirt and all this comes in, and we, oh, yeah, yeah, yeah, yeah, yeah. See, we don't discern who says it. I hear some people call me up, and they'll say to me, I heard blah, blah, blah, blah. And it's so wrong that you think their conscience would say, Darko. So I said, who said it? So-and-so said it. Forget it. Forget it. Just forget it. See, what is the source of your truth? Everybody says, I don't know the truth. I don't know what the church teaches. Oh, don't give me that malarkey. That's malarkey. If you want to know what the church teaches, you have all the documents. The Holy Father's out there saying something all the time. You can find out what the church teaches at a drop of a hat. What you're trying to figure out, what somebody else says, and you can't discern what somebody else says. Find out. Make a comparison. The best way to judge some is by comparison. Find out, what does the church say? The church, the magisterium. Not this minister, this priest, this nun, this, and all these nuns and enneagrams, and that's really directing the people down the long, wide road down to you know where. There's no concept of grace or Jesus or redemption or suffering, nothing. You know what the church teaches. This is not in conformity with what the church teaches. So why is there a problem? And everywhere you go today, there's some little voice coming along with something new. What did the Lord say? He said, and they will say on the last day, there he is. And there he is, and there he is. He said, don't pay attention to him. Why is it we pay attention to every Tom, Dick, and Harry who thinks he's a theologian? Theologians sometimes know a lot about God. About him. Give me the theologian that only knows about God, but knows God. Him, I will believe. Because if he knows God, he will adhere to truth. And there will be no error in him. But if he doesn't know God, meaning he hasn't a prayerful life where he can experience God so that he can discern and he knows. Not only does he have knowledge, he knows then. If I have a discernment and I have a love for Jesus and I want to be holy, I am going to run to the truth. I seek the truth. Seek, what else? Knock. I have to ask, I have to seek, I have to knock. Well, if I'm just sitting there like a boobaloo, waiting for this avalanche of diverse doctrines and theology and philosophies, you're going to be a spiritual smorgasbord. See? And then you'll give little pickings to other people, and then they give little pickings to somebody else. You have nothing in the end. Nothing. Is there another question? I thought I had one. This is fun. Hello.
3: We are taught to pray for people, especially people who are living immoral lifestyles or not involved in the church or something like that, like St. Augustine's mother did for him.
0: Yeah, yeah.
3: How does my prayer work in someone else's life without violating their free will?
0: Well, that's a good question. When Monica prayed for Augustine, she was not violating his free will. She was asking God to give him enough grace and never to cease giving him the grace to listen, to open his heart to something other than his pleasures, his mistress, and all the other things he went in for. And so she constantly asked God to open his heart so that he could exercise his will. Why? Because at that point, his will became enlightened. See, I have to have an enlightened conscience because I can run around saying, I got to obey my conscience. Well, then I'm obliged to have an enlightened conscience if I'm going to say that, which means I'm obliged to seek the truth. But he never sought the truth. See? It's like somebody knocking, and nobody opens the door. And Augustine's being steeped in all kinds of sin. All Monica did was open the door and allow him the opportunity to listen to St. Ambrose. See? And it was through what St. Ambrose said that this man, who was a great intellect, thought, ooh, I never knew that. You see? Now, prayer is that vehicle. It's like, what do you call these things you put on doors? It's swingers. I don't know what they call them. We got hundreds of them around here. You put them on the door, and you open the door, and it closes by itself. You know? She was the one that finally opened the door for him through 30 years of prayer. You open the door. After that, you got to get out of the way. See? You open the door to a new light, a new truth, but that person still has the free will to say, I accept it or I don't. And after living such an immoral life for so many years, you know, you get sick of that. And some people have to get, that's a terrible thing, all the way down, there's no other place to go but up. Before they answer. And that's why we're obliged to pray for our neighbor. No matter how bad he is, no matter how terrible he is, no matter what, I'm obliged to pray for him all the time. Because I'm looking for a door to open. That one person who says a word, a sermon, something on television, something, just something, all the time, something that says, oh, I didn't know that. You'd be surprised how many Christians don't know Jesus loves them. Amazing. It's absolutely amazing. I talked to a CCD teacher years and years ago, and I said, oh, Jesus loves you. She looked kind of shocked, you know. Why didn't say anything. A week later, she comes back and she says, I didn't know Jesus loved me. I said, what? She said, I didn't know it. I said, you teach CCD? She said, yes. And what are you telling these kids? Now, what are you telling them? I got to open a door before I pile in all this doctrine. I have to know I am loved by a God who is infinite, who loved me before time began, who loved me consistently. I am open. See? So that's what prayer does. Intercessory prayer opens the door to the discouraged, sad, desolate soul. Nobody in deep sin is happy, but they could love the depths of their sin. That's that sad part. I found that a lot of people don't really seek happiness. They seek their own will. We live today in a battle of wills. The will of God and the will of Satan. We live in a day where we are saying, as he said in the beginning, I will not serve. And the Lord said he was a liar from the beginning. Please, look at the Lord tonight. Ask for his mercy and forgiveness and say, Lord, I will what you will. God bless you. We'll see you next week.
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6: 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O holy guardian angel, take care of our soul and body. Enlighten our mind that we may know the Lord better and love him with all our heart. 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Assist us with your advice so that we may see the good and carry it out with generosity. Defend us from the insidious snares of the enemy and sustain us in temptations that we may always be victorious. Remedy our coldness in our worship of the Lord. 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Amen.
7: 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On August 14th, we celebrate the feast of St. Maximilian Kolbe, martyr. Raymond Kolbe was born in the year of our Lord 1894 to a poor, deeply pious Polish family. After a vision of Our Lady that foretold his martyrdom, Raymond entered the Franciscans, taking the name Maximilian. He entered seminary in Rome, where he founded the Militia of the Immaculata against communism and Freemasonry. Before his ordination, he was nearly killed by tuberculosis and suffered poor health the rest of his life. Returning to a newly independent Poland, Father Maximilian began producing Catholic publications. He and four brothers traveled to Japan in 1930, despite speaking no Japanese, and began a monastery in Nagasaki that survived the atomic bomb and still operates today. Back in Poland, Father Maximilian began a Catholic radio station. After the Nazi invasion, Father Maximilian was arrested for his work, which was deemed subversive, and he was eventually transferred to Auschwitz. When a prisoner with a wife and young children was selected for a retributive execution, Father Maximilian volunteered to take his place. Already near death from starvation and abuse, he was killed by lethal injection on this day in the year of our Lord 1941. He is considered a patron of Catholic media, and especially Catholic radio. Also celebrated on this day are the Vigil of the Assumption, St. Arnold of Soissons, a patron of brewers, and many other martyrs, confessors, and holy virgins. For more about the saints and seasons of the Catholic Church, visit thestationofthecross.com/saints-and-seasons.
8: Some atheistic scientists claim we don't need God to explain the universe because science is sufficient to get the job done. But is this true? The answer is no, and here's the reason. Science could never negate the need for God because it can't give an exhaustive explanation of the universe. First, it relies on the inductive method in order to validate its hypotheses. As such, scientists can never be certain they've discovered every piece of data necessary to give a complete explanation. they must always be open to discovering something new that could alter their current theory. Furthermore, science presupposes an existing universe to observe and explain. Thus, it could never explain why the universe exists in the first place rather than not. Science has explanatory power, but not enough power to negate the need for God. I'm Carlo Broussard with a Ready Reason for Catholic Answers, Catholic.com.
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13: Qualifies as religious exemptions. We take a deep dive into a complicated school vaccination situation that stirs heated debate among parents on both sides of the split.
14: From top religious broadcaster to being named a blessed, the Diocese of Peoria is preparing for the beatification of the man who just may be the most famous American Catholic. I'm Catherine Hadro in Peoria, Illinois. That story coming up.
13: We are on the Archbishop Fulton J. Sheen beat, just weeks away now from his beatification.
15: We have the most famous fan in the entire world. And so I just, you know, my message for him is just keep an eye out for the Southsiders.
13: Southsiders gather to celebrate Pope Leo and baseball in no particular order. The story behind this marketing triumph, Pope Hat Day, at White Sox Stadium in Chicago. EWTN News in Depth starts right now.

0: Effective immediately, my administration is recognizing gold standard childhood vaccine recommendations for only 11 core vaccinations against the most serious and dangerous diseases, along with the MMR, which hopefully will be split up.
1: With Health and Human Services Secretary Robert F. Kennedy Jr. by his side in the Oval Office, President Donald Trump signs a sweeping executive order calling for changes in the vaccine protocol for children across America. Welcome to EWTN News in Depth. I'm Catherine Hadro. The president's action brought the issue of vaccines roaring back to the forefront in an era when vaccine skepticism has been heightened from our experience of lockdowns and death from the COVID-19 pandemic, a tug of war over parental rights versus vaccine mandates, and serious religious concerns over manufacture and origin of some vaccine strains. It's a complicated issue which often stirs emotional response. During this week's Oval Office pronouncement, President Trump called for immunizations for measles, mumps, and rubella to be offered in individual jabs given at separate times instead of one combination shot. Trump said his executive order was based on theories often promoted by Health Secretary Kennedy and others that childhood vaccines can cause autism. And he said the shots taken in combination could be, quote, quite lethal. A majority of the scientific community says there is no causal link between autism and vaccines. The Centers for Disease Control under the Trump administration, meanwhile, says studies have not ruled out the possibility. There is currently no scientific evidence the combination MMR shot presents a risk of death in the more than 50 years it's been given to hundreds of millions of children. But the president feels strongly otherwise.
0: The MMR, we want to have separate visits, separate times. The vaccine being broken into three separate single doses and vaccines being administered in separate visits. For example, at 1 year, you should have five separate visits for vaccines rather than getting them all in the same day. And I saw this early on, and I've seen proof of it, where they have a vaccination that looks like the size of a bottle of soda poured into a little child's body.
1: But critics say spreading out shots over several visits would mean missed appointments, missed vaccines, and susceptibility for exposure to disease.
2: He refers to a soda bottle as an example of how much they get in terms of volume. Just for the record,